0: Did. Angela Jung, Global News.
1: The U.S. says it won't renew the Canada-U.S.-Mexico agreement on trade in its current form.
2: U.S. Trade Representative Jameson Greer says the United States will continue talks with Canada and Mexico to address what he calls the agreement's shortcomings. But the Continental Trade Pact remains in effect. Washington's decision triggers a rolling annual review for up to a decade. At that point, the deal would expire if the three countries can't agree on an extension. Greer met with Canada-U.S. Trade Minister Dominic LeBlanc and Mexico's Economy Secretary. LeBlanc says negotiations will need to include U.S. tariffs on Canadian steel, aluminum, autos, and lumber. Jason White, The Canadian Press.
1: Global News time now is 5:04. Now the latest CKNW traffic. Pretty good out there on your Canada Day commute. Expect some road closures for Canada Day celebrations throughout the Lower Mainland, including over in Surrey, where a section of Highway 15 between 64th Avenue and Highway 10 is closed for Canada Day celebrations at Cloverdale, starting at 9:30 tonight until midnight. It's time now for the Global Sky Tracker weather. Here is Yvonne Shell.
3: Hi there, I'm Yvonne Shell in the Global Sky Tracker Weather Center. Happy Canada Day. A mix of sun and cloud. Temperatures up to 20 as a daytime high, 13 as an overnight low. It is going to be cool, and we are looking at an increase in cloud cover. Mainly cloudy for Thursday. Showers moving in the morning, continuing through the afternoon. 16 as the high. Friday, rebounding mix of sun and cloud with a high up to 21.
1: Thanks, Yvonne. Outside CKNW in downtown Vancouver, it's 20 degrees on the markets. The Dow's down 13, TSX up 33, Canadian dollar trading at 70.33 cents U.S. Global News time now is 5:05. I'm Ryan Lee Hall.
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5: I'm Karis, filling in for Jazz on this holiday Wednesday. Happy Canada Day. Canada's historic run in the World Cup has led to a boom for many Vancouver businesses as the team's journey into the round of 16 has extended their tournament by at least six more days. People are excited. This is the sound of fans celebrating on Granville Street as Canada scored a goal against South Africa this past Sunday. But, you know, it's not just Team Canada games that are helping boost sales for local establishments. My next guest says when any World Cup match is being played, bars, pubs, and restaurants in the city are seeing more patrons and an uptick in sales. Ian Tostenson is the president of the BC Restaurant and Food Services Association, and he's on the line now. Hello, Ian.
6: Hey, Karis. How are you doing?
5: I'm doing well. How's your Canada Day so far?
6: So far, so good.
5: Yeah.
6: And how's yours? You're working.
5: I am. That's right. But you know what? It's been really nice. It was nice coming into work today because of all the people wearing the red shirts, you know, Canada hats. And I took the bus and the train in, and lots of people, you could see them. They're headed out to various parties or gatherings, whatever. And even now here up in the TD Tower in downtown Vancouver, you can look out onto Granville Street and Georgia. You can see people with red t-shirts on. It's a great day. It's lovely.
6: Well, it's crazy, you know, and you know, Canada Day in amongst all the soccer games and all the different cultural groups that are out celebrating their teams. It's amazing.
5: It really is.
6: It's just absolutely, I've never seen anything like this, and you know, all combined at once.
5: Well, and that's what I wanted to ask you. I mean, today will likely just be an extra big day for bars and restaurants around the province, and in particular in Metro Vancouver, with the World Cup and Canada Day colliding. What are you expecting for today?
6: Well, I mean, I guess if you just take a normal Canada Day, it's been pretty, I mean, especially in the weather, you've got, you know, patio weather, which we have right now, been good. But now you've got other even more reasons for people to go out. And then they start to populate the viewing areas because they're watching the game, even though that Canada's not playing today. But I think the game today with the U.S. Will be quite well watched. And you know what's happening, though, is that people are just going like, I don't really care who's playing. I just want to go out and be part of it and experience it. And the draw of the people and, you know, soccer is fun to watch, even if you don't understand it. So it's really remarkable what's happened. We're seeing unbelievable sales, especially around the fan zones, but we're also seeing things like, I talked to a restaurant group the other day that's in the breakfast business in the province, and their business is up over about 5 to 7% because they're getting a lot of tourists that are staying in Airbnbs that are going out for breakfast before they head out and do things. So we're getting it from all sides right now, and it's really a lot of fun, and it's really interesting. And it's great for the operators because they've been needing a boost like this for a long time.
5: Yeah, I bet. So just that example, I find that interesting because where did you say, where was that business located? Was it in Metro Vancouver, the breakfast spot?
6: Yeah, it was. So yeah, North Vancouver, West Vancouver, okay. They had one in Kelowna. Mm-hmm. OEB.
5: And are they noticing a bump in business outside of Metro Vancouver? Because of course, you know, here in Metro Vancouver, you know, as a host city, there are people traveling here specifically for these games. But I'm wondering elsewhere in the province, is the World Cup having a bump elsewhere in BC?
6: Victoria, yep. I was talking to some people in the Kootenays yesterday. They were in a pub. They said the Canada game was the busiest day they've had in almost forever. We saw another pub sort of restaurant concept up in Prince George with the check mark. Kelowna's interesting. I haven't found a place in Kelowna yet because I think what happened in Kelowna is that they had hosted the BC Lions, and so they were all about the BC Lions. Not so much World
5: right.
6: Cup. Victoria's a good check mark. And I think the one thing I did have heard, that Whistler is feeling a little bit less busy than they had thought. They had thought they'd get a lot more people staying at Whistler and then rolling back into town, but they haven't seen that. So they just they have sort of their normal summer business.
5: Yeah, so...
6: But,
5: so
6: by and large, it's been very positive.
5: Right, yeah. So Whistler hasn't seen a decline year over year. It just hasn't seen an increase.
6: Well, that's right. And I think that, you know, in my view, I think what they did not do at Whistler is they didn't set up a fan zone. I think they would have drawn out a lot of people.
5: Mm-hmm.
6: You know, and that's the key here. Anybody that's saying, well, yeah, it didn't really affect me, what we find out is that they didn't sort of get into the game. So they did not sort of, you know, have a TV set. Even though they didn't have a TV set, they weren't sort of promoting themselves as, well, come on in, we'll give you a special, you know, Canada drink or celebrate another country or get people excited about it. So it was really up to us for the taking to make this successful. And I think the people that went out there and figured it out, they're really happy that they did that.
5: Yeah. And I think it's interesting to see how setting up places to gather and providing reasons for people to come together, whether it's in just your establishment, you know, creating a buzz and special offerings or a whole area of a city, how that can really affect business.
6: Yeah, you're totally right about giving people a reason, whether it's in a hockey game or a soccer game or a, you know, a concert. You know, Vancouver's quite good about that. And every time, you know, it's funny that we say, well, you know, the economy is this, but we're able to fill the arenas and all those people, you know, circulate and head out and do things along the way. It's great for, you know, obviously restaurants, but, you know, Uber drivers and everything else. It's got quite a ripple effect, our industry. We just touch so many different supply chains. And so it's been good. And I think what we're seeing too is that, you know, the Granville Street closure has been incredibly successful. And I think there's a lot of people now thinking about how do we make this successful, not just for till short term, but how do you make this long term? I think there's a model there. I think you'll see the business community hoping to keep that stretched out till September. And, you know, giving people, you know, an area to go down there and see how it develops. I was looking at something in Cape Town, of all places. And every Thursday, they do a big restaurant promotion. So every restaurant in Cape Town does something special, a special drink or menu or a special discount. And it's always, and they just pack it. So when you think about these viewing areas and the potential to take an area like Granville and set up things and activations that draw people, I think this is a big, big opportunity for us in the future here.
5: Exactly. I mean, I think there's probably, you know, there's a lot to be learned from this massive global event in terms of ways to increase business for the restaurant and food services industry. And you know, not just in a big city like Vancouver and Metro Vancouver, but what about, you know, smaller centers elsewhere in the province? I mean, I would imagine there are lessons that can be learned and practices that could be adopted elsewhere in the province, no?
6: Yeah, making it very scalable. You're totally right.
5: Yeah.
6: And I think the one thing that will be, you know, a bit of something to think through is when I went to the game, Granville and, or pardon me, Canada and Qatar, the one thing that was really evident was police presence. And so they've been so good, same liquor inspectors, they've been really sort of very liberal and letting people have fun, but it's quite clear that there's police around and you wouldn't want to step out and do something stupid. And that's what I think where it's going to be the big issue when you sort of open up these, close these areas off and sort of create party zones, that security and policing is I think will be a big issue, because they did an extraordinary job in Vancouver, but they're on every block, as you, I'm sure as you well have seen that.
5: Absolutely. We're speaking with Ian Tostenson, president of the BC Restaurant and Food Services Association, and we're going to talk about how restaurants are seeing a boost from Canada's historic World Cup run and talk about how that could affect other communities in this province after this break.
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5: I'm Karis, filling in for Jazz. If you have a comment on anything that you've heard on the show today, if you have a comment about restaurants seeing a boost from Canada's historic World Cup run, feel free to leave a message on the buzz line, 604-331-2899. That's 604-331-BUZZ. Speaking with Ian Tostenson right now, president of the BC Restaurant and Food Services Association, talking about this boost for bars and restaurants. In smaller cities, let's say Prince George as an example, could you build something similar, you know, kind of create a similar area maybe in the summertime in Prince George as Granville Street?
6: Yeah, I mean, they've got public spaces where they could, you know, create something. Yeah, absolutely, for sure. I think what it takes is that, you know, the city needs to come up with a space and let the private sector figure out how to utilize it and put some things in. You know, if you, there's always issues, like Granville's kind of natural because you've got all these bars and restaurants sort of built in, they have patios. So really, what you're looking at there is the extension of, you know, hours on patios and the extension for patios to operate a bit more liberally. And so if you have open spaces, you're sort of creating it from a blank canvas, but anything's possible. I mean, you can put together a bunch of food trucks and I think it's only stymied by a lack of imagination, to be honest with you. And I think, you know, how well British Columbia has pulled off the World Cup, I think a lot of people and municipalities are thinking about how do we just keep doing this on the, you know, for the benefit of our community and spirit of our community and the people that live here, the businesses. So, yeah, I think we're onto something here.
5: Have you heard anything negative from businesses, you know, restaurants, bars around BC in relation to the World Cup?
6: No. There was a couple of restaurants that said they were disappointed that their sales had not materialized. That was after the first week, and I think the story's sort of gone away. So who knows what's happened there. Everything's been positive. I mean, we've had more people calling us saying, you know what, we really appreciate our liquor license inspector. He's been really cool, being very sort of, you know, letting us sort of, you know, not get away with stuff, but just, you know, their focus was public safety, big time public safety, not making little infractions. You know, they're getting their liquor supply efficiently through the liquor distribution branch. Everything has been great. I you know, it's really, you'd think at this point that something would have, you know, how it goes wrong. Mm-hmm. You go, uh-oh, but it hasn't. Yeah. I think, you know what it is? I think that we've got more ability than our confidence. I mean, we've done this before, right? We've done it with Olympics.
5: Yep.
6: And we just have to give ourselves credit. We should be really proud of ourselves as a province for pulling this off. You know, pulling off as a viewer, pulling off as businesses to create that experience. And somehow, magically, it all came together because there was some pretty negative, you know, comments about FIFA before it started.
5: Yeah, absolutely. Canada, Team Canada's run has been phenomenal. So just how big have Canada match days been for bars and restaurants in Metro Vancouver and
6: beyond? Yeah. Well, I think, let's explain to somebody, I mean, a regular game is like going down the highway at a good speed, and a Canada game is like we've gone to, you know, complete, you know, overtime or over speed. Like
5: mock just, drive?
6: It's so, you know, mock speed, yeah. It's just everything. So I think you're going to see this on Saturday, I think, and it's going to be a really, you know, so I had a guy call the other day. He goes, hey, what kind of do restaurants start serving booze? I said, 9 o'clock. And he said, well, are you sure? And I said, are you a restaurant or like, he goes, no, I'm just a guy from, you know, Duncan, I think. And he was really concerned. He wanted to make sure he could get in his restaurant beforehand to have a few drinks before the game started. And, you know, I said, well, we open at 9 most cases, and so you'll be fine. But that's that whole party, irrespective of we win or lose, that's going to carry on well into Saturday night.
5: Mm-hmm.
6: It really is.
5: Yeah, so the game kickoff is 10 a.m., right? And you said most bars and restaurants will be open at 9 a.m. on Saturday morning for the Canada-Morocco match. And then kickoff at 10 to noon. And then, I mean, you know, who knows what the outcome will be, but hopefully Canada will play well. And at the very least, that'll be something to celebrate, even if they can't pull off a win.
6: I think what's happened, and we celebrate whether we do or we don't, because we just celebrate how well that Canada's done and how proud they've made everybody feel. And I think if we don't make it through on Saturday, I think people are going to go, you know what, I'm so proud to be Canadian because they did so well. It's, you know, it's momentous where they're at right now and, you know, playing for the top 16. So, and I think so many people have been introduced to soccer, and I certainly have I understand FIFA. Every day I'm looking and I'm going on to see, okay, what does that rule mean? Or, you know, all these different things. It's a very fascinating game if you study it a bit. And I think many people have become pretty aware now about it, the whole sport.
5: We're running out of time here, but I'm just wondering, you kind of alluded to this a little bit earlier in our conversation, but I know, you know, COVID hit the restaurant industry very hard. Has it rebounded? You know, are there still lingering effects? And what does the current situation, you know, with all this sort of boost in business right now, I mean, does that help? Where is the industry at?
6: We've got business, you know, I mean, is evident, you walk in restaurants busy, but we're not making a lot of money because the costs are really high. So that's been an ongoing issue from COVID, is supply chains costs, commodity costs going up. So that's an ongoing problem. Labor shortage is a real problem in our kitchens, and that's been exacerbated by the sort of change in immigration policy. So we're short, you know, there's 15,000 restaurants in BC, and we're probably short 15,000 people to work in our kitchens. So we're challenged with that. But, you know, I think at the end of the day, you know, if we can create a stronger economy, this industry is really good about figuring out its problems. I mean, we're in hospitality, so we're quite innovative. But the big thing we need is a strong economy. And I think when FIFA is giving us that short-term economic psychological boost, that's really going to help. So somehow we got to figure out how to keep that going.
5: All right. Well, where are you going to be on Saturday for the game?
6: I'm actually going to be front and center, I think, in my house.
5: All right. Okay. Sounds
6: big screen,
5: good.
6: A couple of dogs, and make some breakfast, and go Canada, go.
5: All right, excellent. Well, have a wonderful rest of your Canada Day, and thank you very much.
6: Thanks, Karis. It's great to talk to you.
5: Great to talk to you. That's Ian Tostenson, president of the BC Restaurant and Food Services Association. Earlier on the show this afternoon, I spoke with Ravi Kahlon, BC's Minister of Jobs and Economic Growth, and he was talking about the benefits of the World Cup that we've been seeing in BC.
9: We certainly saw a significantly larger investment for the world, the Olympics here in Vancouver and British Columbia, because we had to build stadiums, we had to build a lot of infrastructure, and we didn't have to spend all that money this time around. In fact, you know, the cost is just over $700 million, and almost half of that will come back to us in hotel taxes, which have been in place already for 2 years and will remain till 2030, and it's tracking in the right direction that we're going to see the return in revenues. But if you speak to anyone in Vancouver, they will tell you that they are seeing the impacts of hosting the World Cup. Restaurants are telling us they're seeing a 20 to 40% increase in traffic. You know, if you're anywhere near Granville Street, you can't get in anywhere. It's packed everywhere. But not only in Vancouver. In Vancouver Island, you're seeing the significant impact in restaurants. You're seeing in the Fraser Valley. And Canadian supporters are showing up to pubs and restaurants to support the team all throughout the province. So it has been a really positive World Cup so far, and we're hoping that it continues to be for the last 2 weeks here as well.
5: That was Ravi Kahlon speaking on the Jazz Joe Hall Show earlier this afternoon. Well, it's Canada Day, and Bryan Adams has marked it with the release of a new single called 51st State. And he celebrates in the song Canadian pride and identity. If you want to buy a vinyl, I think it's like red and white. The vinyl is, you can go online and do that. And Bryan says, I wanted to write something about Canada because Canada is home. There is more that binds us that divides us. And this is a tribute to the pride and spirit of my fellow Canadians. The rest is just noise. Here's a little bit of 51st State.

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7: When a city's mayor works against its own police force, is it any wonder crime increases? I'm Linda Annis, Surrey First candidate for mayor. For years, Brenda Locke has opposed the police transition from the RCMP to the Surrey Police Service. On election night 4 years ago, she vowed to stop it and to fire the new police chief and inspectors. She told the Surrey Police Service to stop hiring, took the provincial government to court and lost, and cut the police budget by $47 million, while extortionists and gangs terrorized our streets. Then her hand-picked police board fired the chief, a political decision that will cost every Surrey taxpayer. Surrey deserves a mayor and council who respect the men and women of our police service. Election day is October 17th. I'm Linda Annis, and I'm asking for your vote, because together we can make Surrey safer for all of us.
8: Authorized by the financial agent for Surrey First.
9: When the backdrop's gotta give main character energy. When the balloons have to blow up the vibe. When the cap simply cannot clash with her manicure. From graduations to prom parties. When it's gotta be right, Party City.
10: Hi, it's Jill Bennett, and today's the day to celebrate Canada.
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12: Global News to 5:30. I'm Ryan Lee Hall. We are learning more about the vessel that sunk off Richmond in the Strait of Georgia over the weekend. On Sunday, 10 people were on board the commercial charter boat registered as Big Coast when it ran into trouble and sank. 4 people were rescued. 6 others are presumed drowned. The TV show Big Coast has now issued a statement saying the boat involved in the maritime accident was previously used on the show before being sold to new owners in Richmond about 4 years ago. It goes on to add that there were efforts to have the new owners change the handle of the vessel for the automatic identification system, or AIS, but that was never done. Here's Big Coast host Tim Milne.
13: I got a bunch of posts even on our Facebook saying it's actually a good thing your AIS was still on that boat, because these guys probably wouldn't have had one otherwise. And then nobody'd know what happened to the boat after this accident occurred. So part of the reason we have a track on it and there can be some recovery is because the AIS system was actually working.
12: Efforts to recover the vessel are ongoing. The Transportation Safety Board is investigating. The man arrested in connection with a stranger attack at Kitts Beach has been released after spending less than 48 hours in custody. It happened on Sunday around 2 o'clock. An unsuspecting woman was hit on the head with a large piece of wood while walking. When officers arrived, she was bleeding and drifting in and out of consciousness. She was taken to hospital and is expected to make a full recovery. Officers arrested Carlos Caldera Duarte inside a store near the beach. He was charged with one count of assault with a weapon, and he was released from custody yesterday with court-imposed conditions. His next court appearance is on July 7th. The United States has officially declined to extend the CUSMA trade deal with Canada and Mexico in its current form. The three countries met virtually today to discuss the deal, which has exempted Canada and Mexico from many U.S. tariffs. Today was a deadline for the countries to decide whether they want to extend it for 16 years. CUSMA will still remain in place for up to 10 years, but it will be subject to annual rolling reviews. In a statement, U.S. Trade Representative Jameson Greer says, quote, "The United States will continue to engage with Mexico and Canada to address the agreement shortcomings and our trade deficits with these countries." U.S. Customs and Border Protection officials told a hearing on Capitol Hill Tuesday that there's been a significant drop in drug seizures at the border with Canada.
14: Acting Deputy Chief Jason Schneider also told the House Border Security and Enforcement Subcommittee that there's been a decline in the number of apprehensions of undocumented immigrants. The testimony came as Republican lawmakers made claims that Mexican cartels are looking to Canada as the United States cracks down on smuggling at its southern border. Members of the Trump administration have made similar allegations, despite U.S. government data showing a minuscule volume of fentanyl being seized at the border with Canada compared with Mexico. RCMP have said there's not a pervasive cartel presence in Canada. Kelly Malone, The Canadian Press, Washington.
12: Canadian Blood Services is reminding people that the need for blood doesn't take a summer vacation throughout July and the rest of the summer. All blood types are needed to ensure hospitals have the blood and plasma they need every day. The busy summer season also comes with an increase in blood donation cancellations. Donor centers were open this Canada Day with some regular donors taking a turn, including Noah DeSantis Outen, who was sitting in the chair for the 102nd time. He started as a sporadic donor when he was 18, but an emergency requiring blood donations for his sister inspired him to ramp up his frequency. He now donates every 56 days.
15: Don't be nervous about it. It's very easy. Everybody here is so kind. The process is simple. You go in, you do a questionnaire, you get screened. It usually takes like 5-6 minutes for the actual blood to be drawn, and then you get some juice and cookies at the end, and it's very relaxing. It's a nice environment, so I don't know. I would say don't be nervous and donate.
12: Appointments to donate can be booked on blood.ca, the Give Blood app, or by calling Canadian Blood Services. And Canada will be in for a tough matchup when they meet Morocco in the World Cup's round of 16 on Saturday. Head coach Jesse Marsch says his team is fit and could use that to get an edge in the knockout game.
16: And especially knowing that Morocco put in 120 minutes, we have to say to ourselves, like, one of the advantages that we can have is can we be fresher and fitter and everything else. So with everything that Morocco will present us, that'll be something that we still try to do is push them again to their limit.
12: It's time now for the latest CKNW traffic. To expect road closures for Canada Day celebrations throughout the Lower Mainland, including in Surrey, where a section of Highway 15 will be shut down between 64th Avenue and Highway 10 between 9:30 p.m. tonight until midnight. Now time for the Global Sky Tracker weather with Yvonne Shell.
9: Hi there, I'm Yvonne Shell in the Global Sky Tracker Weather Center. Happy Canada Day. We've got a mix of sun and cloud. Highs today up to 20. Average for this time of the year sits at 21. Partly cloudy this evening, 13 as an overnight low. Mainly cloudy for Thursday. Showers beginning in the morning. A cooler one with highs just up to 16 degrees and then drying out for Thursday night. Mix of sun and cloud. Dry on Friday with highs up to 21.
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12: Thanks, Yvonne. Outside CKNW in downtown Vancouver, it is 19 degrees. On the markets, the Dow's down 13, TSX up 33, Canadian dollar trading at 70.33 cents US. From the Global News Desk, I'm Ryan Lee Hall.

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1: This is the Jazz Joe Hall Show, Sans Jazz. It is with me, Karis, today. Hope you're having a great day. The July 1st holiday, that's today, kicks off summer vacation season in BC, and that can lead to drivers feeling rushed to get all the fun places they want to go, you know, whether it's racing for a ferry reservation, a campsite check-in, or fuel stops. Juggling all the thoughts and plans for your summer while you drive can increase the risk for roadside workers. According to ICBC statistics, July has the second highest number of crashes behind only December. Over the past 5 years, July has averaged just over 26,000 reported crashes. So what can we do to help keep roadside workers safe during primetime road trip season? Here to tell us is Trace Akers, Program Director with Road Safety at Work. 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
2: Thank you, and happy Canada Day to you.
1: Do you have any plans for today? I mean, what for later on? What are you up to?
2: Well, certainly, I think I'll take advantage of some of the free music that is happening all around the city where I live, and it's kind of a special day for that, so I'll certainly be taking advantage of some of that.
1: What about your summer plans? Do you take road trips? Are you out there on the road a lot?
2: Well, I'm out there on the road a fair bit because I live in Kelowna, and I travel back and forth to Vancouver a fair bit for my work, and also travel around the Okanagan a fair bit. So I do see a lot of summertime traffic, do see a lot of roadside construction.
1: And how important is focus for drivers when we're talking about road safety?
2: I'd say it's probably one of the key road safety factors. Staying focused at all times, but especially when you're traveling through any type of work zones or coming upon any type of ad hoc work zones like emergency scenes at the side of the road, being focused, paying attention, leaving the phone alone, not being distracted from the task of driving is really key to keeping safe at this time of the year and all year round.
1: Do you have any stats on focus of drivers and how that has or has it changed in the past number of decades?
2: Well, I don't have any specific stats around focus, but one of the things that I can tell you is that last fall, the BC Highway Patrol and RCMP issued a statement indicating that they now felt that driver distractions were the top road safety risk, even greater than excessive speed. So, and I think that we can all appreciate that over the past few years, the kinds of things that are showing up in vehicles, in vehicle technology, can be very distracting if not used appropriately. So for example, we advise if you're going to use your GPS, make sure you set it before you set out on the road, and then take advantage of the directions while you're out there so you're not fumbling with it when you're out there. Even things like setting your music or your station or your podcast that you're listening to, make sure you do that before you set out so that you're not being distracted by it while you're on the road.
1: And what about hands-free talking on the phone?
2: Yeah, well, hands-free talking on the phone is legally okay as long as you're using just one touch to activate the call and one touch to end the call. So, for example, you can't be sending a text while you're driving because that's far more than one touch. So it's really important, I think, to remain focused. As I say, it's legally okay to have that phone call on a one-touch basis. But at Road Safety at Work, we advise even any kind of distractions can be can put yourself at risk, can put roadside workers at risk. So we just advise don't do it. Stay focused on the road ahead, and you can wait till you get to somewhere safe where you can make that call or send that text.
1: And you mentioned speed. Obviously, speed is a major factor in collisions. Where does that rank next to focus? I mean, you said maybe focus has even overtaken excessive speed as a danger factor.
2: That's something that the police have indicated, is that they're dealing with as many incidents that are related to lack of focus and distractions as they are to excessive speed. But of course, excessive speed is still a problem. And one of the things that at Road Safety at Work that we're a bit surprised about and a bit concerned about is that when we ask questions in surveys around the dangers of speed in poorer weather conditions, everybody gets that. They say, well, yeah, you shouldn't be speeding when it's snowing. You should be keeping your speed down to a speed that is safe given the road conditions. But when road conditions are clear, it's a sunny afternoon, you're on the Coquihalla Highway where the speed limit is 120, and then people say, well, yeah, you know, it's okay to speed then. Well, it really isn't, because speed limits are set as the maximum allowable speeds under ideal conditions. And they're set according to things like road geometry. And so people really should abide by speed limits, because they're set as the maximum safe speed that can be traveled on a particular roadway.
1: You mentioned earlier when you were talking about focus and, you know, setting your GPS or setting your podcast, you know, before you head out. What are some other tips for drivers to help keep everyone safe?
2: Well, electronics in the vehicle are not the only distractions. There are other distractions that can be caused by other passengers in the car. This is one of the things that I see occasionally that really mystifies me, is you sometimes will see people driving with a dog in their lap. And of course, that's not only potentially very dangerous for the animal, but it could be very distracting. If that dog all of a sudden sees a squirrel outside the car and they decide that they want to try to jump at the window, can be very distracting. So you want to keep your pets safe. You want to keep them in the back seat or even further back and appropriately tethered so that they're not causing any kind of a distraction. So it's in-vehicle distractions, things that can move around, people, pets, and also distractions outside the vehicle. There's all kinds of things that are going on outside the vehicle that can momentarily grab your attention. So you want to make sure, again, that you're not being distracted by things outside the vehicle and you stay focused on the road ahead.
1: Focus, very important. We're talking with Trace Akers, Program Director for Road Safety at Work, and we will continue our conversation about keeping roadside workers and yourself safe this summer.
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1: I'm Karis, filling in for Jazz. Almost the end of the show for today, but not quite yet. We're talking to Trace Akers, Program Director with Road Safety at Work, about summer rush increasing the risk for roadside workers in BC. And according to ICBC stats, July has the second highest number of crashes behind only December. Now, speaking specifically about work zones, because there's a lot of work that happens in the summer on highways, what do you wish the average driver knew about road safety in work zones?
2: Yeah, well, I'll give you one quick example here that I often use, because it was a real surprise to me. I was traveling through a school zone during the school day, and everyone was abiding by the 30 kilometer an hour school zone speed limit. And as soon as the speed or the school zone ended, everybody sped up, even though there was a municipal work zone about 50 meters further along the road. So it just tells me that people understand the rules and the law when they're in a school zone, but they don't really understand the laws when they're coming by a work zone. And so work zones are often signed. The speed limit is often there. It's signed. So you need to abide by that. If you come upon a work zone, or as an example, an emergency scene, or even landscapers or tow operators, you do need to slow down and give those workers room to do their work as well. So it's really about being aware, understanding that those roadside workers are vulnerable, and that the best thing that you can do is to slow down, move over into the left lane if it's safe to do so, give those workers more room to do their work.
1: Do you think the message about road safety at work is getting through?
2: Well, I think it is in some cases. So, for example, I just mentioned a situation, roadside work. There's a law in BC called the Slow Down, Move Over Law. And it was initially went into effect only when you saw emergency lights, such as red and blue lights or red and white lights that you might see on an ambulance, fire truck, police vehicle. The law initially said you need to slow down when you come upon a scene like that, and if it's safe to do so, and if you're on a multi-lane roadway, move over into that left lane so you're giving everybody more room to do their work. Government then changed it to also include amber lights. So tow trucks, as an example, municipal work vehicles, landscaping vehicles, construction vehicles, utility vehicles, they changed it to also include amber lights. So anytime that you come upon a scene where you see any type of flashing lights, red and blue, red and white, amber lights, you need to slow down and, as I say, move over into that left lane that it's safe to do so. Now, your question was about, is that message getting across? And the survey work that we do at Road Safety at Work, the understanding and awareness of the slow down, move over law as it applies to amber lights was very, very low. But we have seen it start to increase over the past years, which is encouraging. I think there's no question among most drivers that if they come out upon an emergency scene, they need to slow down. But it was the amber lights, those other workers that also need the protection of passing motorists. So encouraged to see that message is starting to get across, but I think we still got a long way to go in terms of people understanding that it's very important for them to slow down, pay attention, and obey the directions of traffic control personnel when they're in any kind of work zone.
1: So do you feel positive in terms of public awareness and changing behaviors of drivers?
2: I think we still have a long way to go. Based on that example that I just gave you about people understanding their role or responsibilities and what the rules are in a school zone, I think we've still got a way to go before people understand that there are laws and rules that are in place in work zones as well. So We're going to keep at it at Road Safety at Work, keep trying to get that message across through things like our annual Work Zone Safety campaign, through working with police on enforcement events, doing everything we can to try to get that message across to people that that they should be slowing down, and that know when they're in a work zone, it's not the right time to check your text messages or to check your phone. We find that as well, that people, when they're slowed down or they're going through a work zone where the speed might be lower because of congestion, people are using that as an opportunity to check their messages. And that's precisely the time they should not be doing that, because there are vulnerable roadside workers there that need their protection.
1: Do you wish that there was more enforcement, more tickets handed out?
2: Well, I think we always wish that there would be more enforcement for in and around roadside work zones. But of course, police are stretched, and there's a lot of traffic laws out there that they are trying to enforce. So sure, we'd like to see more around work zones, but we have to understand that that they're stretched out there trying to enforce all the traffic laws.
1: And what's the most important thing that drivers should remember when hitting the road this summer?
2: Well, I think that the combination of summer travel, summer vacation travel, and all the road work that's going on out there can raise risks. So, for example, people are getting their car, they're rushing to get somewhere, they're rushing to make a ferry reservation, they're rushing to get everything they need to take on vacation. And that's what they're thinking about, is their focus is on getting to their vacation destination. And really, we say that their focus should be on getting to their destination safely. So what do they need to do to make sure that they get there safely? Follow speed limits, obey all signage and directions. Don't get frustrated by traffic. Give yourself lots of time. And hopefully all of those things together will add up to a safe and enjoyable vacation.
1: Yeah, don't get too far ahead of yourself. First things first, you have to get there safely.
2: Exactly.
1: Yeah. Well, thank you very much, Trace. I hope you have a great rest of your day, and I appreciate you taking the time.
2: My pleasure, Karis. Thank you.
1: You're welcome. That's Trace Akers, Program Director for Road Safety at Work. And that's all for the Jazz Joe Hall Show today. Thanks so much for being here. Thank you very much to content producer Stephen Chang and technical producer Leo Coelho. Thank you for being here. I always love to pop in and fill in. Jazz Joe Hall should be back tomorrow, I do believe. Have a fabulous rest of your Canada Day.
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0: The Jazz Joe Hall Show has tickets all week. And your BC Lions return home to BC Place on July 25th. CKNW is back as the official radio broadcast partner and will have your chance to win tickets for the rest of the season.
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3: This is Global News at 6 o'clock. Thank you for joining us. I'm Karim Gouda. Prime Minister Mark Carney is wishing everyone a happy Canada Day. He's in Ottawa to mark Canada Day celebrations, but thunderstorms cut the festivities short this afternoon. Now, Carney's planned speech this evening in Edmonton has been cancelled due to weather conditions preventing his plane from taking off. Most of Ontario and Quebec are under severe thunderstorm or heat warnings, with the temperatures hitting the mid-30s. Staying with some international news, the U.S. says it won't renew the Canada-U.S.-Mexico agreement on trade in its current form.
4: U.S. Trade Representative Jameson Greer says the United States will continue talks with Canada and Mexico to address what he calls the agreement's shortcomings. But the Continental Trade Pact remains in effect. Washington's decision triggers a rolling annual review for up to a decade. At that point, the deal would expire if the three countries can't agree on an extension. Greer met with Canada-U.S. Trade Minister Dominic LeBlanc and Mexico's Economy Secretary. LeBlanc says negotiations will need to include U.S. tariffs on Canadian steel, aluminum, autos, and lumber. Jason White, The Canadian Press.
3: And closer to Metro Vancouver, we're learning more about the vessel that sunk off Richmond in the Strait of Georgia over the weekend. On Sunday, 10 people were aboard a commercial charter boat registered as Big Coast when it ran into trouble and sank. 4 people were rescued. 6 others are presumed drowned. The TV show Big Coast has now issued a statement saying the boat involved in the maritime accident was previously used on the show before being sold to new owners in Richmond about 4 years ago. It goes on to add that there were efforts to have the new owners change the handle of the vessel for the Automatic Identification System, or AIS, but that was never done. Here's Big Coast host Tim Milne.
5: I got a bunch of posts even on our Facebook saying it's actually a good thing your AIS was still on that boat, because these guys probably wouldn't have had one otherwise, and then nobody'd know what happened to the boat after this accident occurred. So part of the reason we have a track on it and there can be some recovery is because the AIS system was actually working.
3: Efforts to recover the vessel are still ongoing. The Transportation Safety Board is also investigating. Global News Time, it is 6:02.
6: Good afternoon. I'm Yvonne Shell in the Global Sky Tracker Weather Center. Happy Canada Day. We've got a mix of sun and cloud, drying out, temperatures up to 20, and then a few clouds as we get in towards this evening. 13 as an overnight low, an increase in cloud cover, mainly cloudy for Thursday, showers moving in late morning, continuing in towards the afternoon. A cooler one on Thursday with highs just up to 16 degrees, mix of sun and cloud on Friday with a high up to 21.
3: Outside CKNW in downtown Vancouver, 18 degrees and partly cloudy. Now for a quick check on the CKNW traffic, you need to expect some road closures for Canada Day celebrations throughout the Lower Mainland, including in Surrey, where there's a section of Highway 15 between 64th Avenue and Highway 10 closed for Canada Day celebrations starting at 9:30 tonight until midnight. And now for a quick check on the markets. Everything's pretty much closed today because of the Canada Day celebrations, at least in the TSX. But the Dow is down 13 points. Canadian dollar is also holding at 70.33 cents US. 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I'm Karim Gouda.

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1: Well, I don't know how you guys feel, but I love looking on social media. I love looking at people who've done incredible things with their home. I love people who take pride in their home. I love people who, whether it's a tiny space or a big space, people who maximize it, people who make it feel warm, people who make it feel unique. And there's always something for me to learn, right? There's always a trick. There's always a piece of

0: furniture that it looks expensive but isn't. There's always a way for us to, because I take pride in my home and I want to learn from people who have done it, sometimes on a budget, but also I think there's a lot to learn even for people on a budget, to learn from people who are going, turning it up to 11. And that's where Tanya Richardson comes in. She's the co-founder of Thomas Pierce Design. They're an award-winning design firm in Toronto. They got 20 years experience, and they have been, they're like at the forefront of, it used to be about a man cave, and now it's about the entire home, the entire experience, bringing the whole family together, and creating spaces the likes of which very few of us have ever seen. Tanya, welcome to the Ben Mulrooney Show. Dan, you there?
1: Yeah, I am here.
0: There we go. Hi. So congratulations on all your success. I've seen some of the things you've done. Look, this is out of reach for most people on a good day. Canada has had, I'm going to say 11 years of bad days. So, but just because something is out of reach doesn't mean that there are aspects of what they're seeing. Some of it's still attainable. Parts of it are attainable.
1: Absolutely.
0: Great accomplishments is a lodge, right? This is massive, huge home that looks like you could have 1,000 people in this place in various rooms. Talk to me about your design strategy, your design vision generally.
1: Sure. Well, I built the client's initial home, which is a 15,000 square foot French chateau. And after we built that, he was craving a lifestyle amenity property where he could have all of his toys and hobbies and family gatherings under one roof. And so we look at that almost as creating he bought a hobby farm, and he's into winemaking and gin distilling. And they have all kinds of hobbies, and they have 100 acres of land. And then we built the lodge, which is a place for them to come together for all of their family gatherings. It's filled with games, billiards tables, all kinds of really cool amenities to come together and gather for, to make those memories. So we're playing off of these hobby properties to be able to create and make their dreams come true with their families and the way they live and their hobbies and lifestyles.
0: Did the pandemic, coming out of the pandemic, have anything to do with sort of this explosion of, you know, people who can wanting to create spaces where they can gather with their loved ones and their families for extended periods of time? Like, this is the idea that we were so isolated for so long and then we weren't. Did that play into it at all?
1: I think that played a big factor into the psychological shift of how we're approaching spaces now. And what we're finding is we're not putting as many guest rooms into homes. We're building guest houses. We are creating these secondary properties where people are hosting events and parties. So I find that people are keeping their primary residence more for their private immediate family. And for larger gatherings, they're having these auxiliary buildings or secondary spaces, or even, you know, in Toronto, we have the garden shed or the garden suite additions as well, where you can have an actual residential unit in it. And so I think there's been a huge shift in the way we entertain, the way we entertain ourselves with our hobbies and activities, and the way we share space with others.
0: Yeah, I think somebody called it adult play spaces, which could sound dirty, but in the context of this, it makes more sense.
1: Lifestyle amenities myself.
0: lifestyle amenities. I think that's better too. It lends less to confusion. But you must, once people see this work, they see the lodge and they see the rotating vehicle platform, the glass garage party room, you must have very successful, very ambitious people with very deep pockets coming to you with some pretty bold design requests. What's the craziest one that you've either you've heard or one that you're working on?
1: Well, I think you just touched base on it right now. One that we're currently working on in the city has an underground car garage. And in the car garage, there's a wall of glazing, so glass, that separates the basement from his car garage. And he has a car that's on a rotating platform. And so, and then we've created like a James Bond whiskey and wine tasting rooms and cellars and this theater, sort of the ultimate James Bond dude lounge in his lower level. So I think that's one of the coolest ones we're working on. But there's a lot of really cool hidden elements. And if you can think of it, we'll figure out a way to create it. So
0: what would you tell our listeners who don't have the ability to stretch that dollar anywhere near what they're seeing and what they're coveting, but they want to improve their space. You know, they want to be able to, I have a friend, for example, Tanya, that, he bought a beautiful old home, and the first thing he got rid of was the formal dining room. He said, if it's used once or twice a year. It's space that we could use for something far more popular. Is that a trend that you're seeing as well?
1: Yes, it is a trend. And it has been for a while, because I find that people have changed the way that they live over the last, 15, 20, 30 years. And we want those casual spaces. We want those gathering spaces. I've seen dining rooms turned into boardrooms. I've seen them turned into billiards rooms. I've seen them turned into executive offices. And what I find is it really is down to the individual resident of that space and how they use and intend to live. And especially in the last 5-6 years with the hybrid of work from home.
0: Yeah.
1: We're seeing a lot of that, where our home has to work as an office and a home.
0: Yeah, I've seen people invest quite a bit into that home office, because they want to feel like if they are going to work from home, they want that separate space. They want that they want to be able to separate from the cacophony of kids running around. They want to, so they soundproof the office. If they're required to be on camera, they want to look as good as possible, because when you go to the office, when you go to meetings, you want to present as well as possible. So why wouldn't you want to invest in the audio and visual component to allow you to present that way online?
1: And you're right. And soundproofing is something that's also taken off, and it's been huge in the last 5 or 6 years because of that. And I think, sort of getting back to your question about what can people do, it's really creating a space that is unique to you, and it speaks to you. Whether that's a quiet corner where you curl up in a book or curl up with a book, if it's a room you dedicate to working out or meditation or a hobby of sorts, I think that's where you can carve that out in any size space, being a condo or a home. You can always carve out a corner.
0: Yeah, and you got to figure out who you are and who you want to be when those people are there. Are you the chef? Are you the party planner? Are you the person who wants everybody to do group activities and then build the space around that?
1: Yes, and that's exactly what we're doing, is we're catering to those particular customized needs of our clients, and whatever eccentricities they have with their hobbies or their activities and their interests, we're taking them to new levels.
0: Did you ever think that this would be your job, that you would be, because as a designer, this must be your dream, to be able to make the craziest, most ambitious dreams come to life?
1: We're very, very fortunate that we have this opportunity, and we worked really hard to be able to realize these dreams for our clients, and we love what we do. So I think that comes through, and that's what makes every day so enjoyable.
0: Well, Tanya Richardson, I want to live vicariously through you after the break, because when we come back, we've got more conversation with you. I want to know where this job takes you, the biggest. 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I want to hear about all those ideas that you make come to life. So don't go anywhere. More with Tanya Richardson of the Thomas Pierce Design, award-winning design firm, when we come back.
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0: Welcome back, and thank you so much for spending a little bit of your Thursday with us. 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You can listen to us on the good old-fashioned radio, or you can stream on the go on the iHeartRadio app. Thank you so much for finding us wherever you are. You know that we appreciate it. Tanya Richardson, thank you so much for sticking around.
1: Thank you.
0: Okay, let's go big here. Let's go big because I've looked at a lot of the pictures. You don't, I'm sure you can do small, but the pictures I've seen mean you go big. What, has there ever been a request by one of your clients that was so big that you said, we can't do this?
1: No, never. So we're willing to tackle everything.
0: Has there ever been something that your client has said, I want you to do this for me? And then you think to yourself, that's impossible. But you say, of course we'll do that. And then you figure out how to do it later?
1: Yes, on a daily basis.
0: Okay. So like what? Like what's commonplace for you that we mere mortals would find absolutely mind-blowing?
1: Well, we had a client who, a lot of our clients are pilots and they hobby as pilots. And we have a client who we built a helicopter hangar for his helicopter, his transport trucks, and his car collection. And in this space, he wanted this massive fireplace, and it never ended up happening. So what we ended up doing is we actually had to source out an old warplane. And so that's kind of, you know, that's so obscure outside of buying sofas and typical pieces of furniture. And so to go on that mission to be able to source that out and then go through, you know, the engineering of installing it and hanging it from this triple height ceiling and doing this crazy airport helicopter hangar space, which acts as an entertaining space for him. So in this space, imagine we have the helicopter taking center stage. Right in front of it is literally a stage so he can host concerts for his friends. All wow. Big screen TVs all around. A transport truck with his company's logo sitting beside. All of his cars and his motorcycle collection around all of this. So you walk in, and it's a feast for the eyes. And then journey... Yeah.
0: Oh, there's more. There's more.
1: Oh, there's more because you journey through to the entertaining side where there's a massive bar and dining table and entertaining lounge so he can sit and entertain all of his friends.
0: So Bond villain. I mean, you could have just said Bond villain, Tanya.
1: Precisely. There are many Bonds out there.
0: But, you know, I have to believe that you've got clients who believe that the best way to get you to where they are in their own mind will reference a movie or they'll reference a character. You must get that a lot. I'm thinking Brad Pitt in X. I'm thinking Batman in Y. I'm thinking this or I'm thinking that. Does that happen often?
1: It happened, and actually the lodge that you actually have the photos of, that one was actually inspired by Yellowstone, the television show.
0: I'm so glad you said that because that's what I was thinking.
1: Yes, that's what they came to us and they said, we want Yellowstone, but not Montana. We want to do it Ontario with her hobbies. And that's how that came to be.
0: Wow. I mean, when I looked at the dining room with that super long table, that reminded me of the table in the main Yellowstone Lodge.
1: And her dream was to have all 30 members of her immediate family sit down at one table together for a meal.
0: Wow.
1: And
0: wow.
1: That was how we envisioned her dream.
0: Well, now we got to do that, but then we have to get Kevin Costner to cook dinner for her and her 30 immediate family members. I think that would really be the cherry on top.
1: And speaking of cooking, you should see the kitchens that these places are equipped with. They're not only indoor, they're also outdoor kitchens as well. We don't just do barbecues anymore. We have full-on gourmet kitchens outside for entertaining.
0: Well, of course. Of course you need that. What about pools? During the pandemic, I saw a lot of people building pools. We were fortunate enough that we had a pool, but a lot of people were trying to build pools because if you've got a backyard, you want to maximize it, spend as much time outdoors as possible. I mean, I think I saw a video online of somebody building a lazy river in their backyard. That's next level stuff. What happens if you don't have, somebody asks you for something and you don't believe that I'm sure you're so skilled at so many things, but what if somebody's so niche they're asking for something that you don't have the domain expertise in? Will you contract in an expert?
1: Absolutely. That's how you get it done. Yeah. That's essentially what our job is to coordinate. If we can't do it, to hire the right people who can.
0: Wow. And typically, can I ask what some of these budgets are and what the timelines are to get them done?
1: Generally, timelines we have because nothing happens in today's market very quickly. And budgets, yeah. Though, budgets with inflation and everything else, you get what you pay for in today's market. And so, yes, we're very fortunate that, you know, we are given $1 million to design a spa for a client or, you know, we're given $100,000 to purchase a sofa for. And so we're very fortunate to be able to have the luxury to provide those amenities and luxuries for our clients.
0: Has the affordability crisis affected those at the top?
1: I would say it does affect the way they make decisions and the way they spend. Maybe they scale back on the exuberance and they spend more on the practical things, the things that they find value in. Mm-hmm.
0: What does Tanya Richardson's home look like?
1: Oh, it's the shoemaker and the shoes, Ben. mine is aspirationally where I would, I have ideas, but no, I have actually, I haven't renovated. I bought a house 4 years ago and I'm really bad. I have not renovated my home yet. So I'm next on the list.
0: No way. So it's not your showcase.
1: It is not my, not now my business partner, on the other hand, his home is his showcase. Like I said, okay. I bought mine 4 years ago, so I haven't had my moment to renovate yet, but it's coming.
0: Now, I've heard that that what one should do if you buy a house or you buy a space that you intend to fix up, that you should probably live in it for a little bit first to learn how you use the space and what you start defaulting to and say, oh, I spend more time over here. And I'm clearly the light that comes in this room. I didn't appreciate it when I bought it, but that's the morning light that I like. And so you'll learn that that's where you want to put, you know, your breakfast nook or where you sit and read your newspaper in the morning. Is that a good rule of thumb?
1: I think that's an excellent rule of thumb, especially if you have trouble making decisions and committing to long-term big ticket items. Yeah. I would say spend four seasons in a home and enjoy all four seasons. And that way, like you said, the light changes throughout the year. You can see how you use the space. Maybe how you initially anticipated to use it will change and evolve as you live in that space. And so I would say waiting a year to do something, if you can, just to really inhabit, it would be good research and development.
0: You know, everyone says that that new technologies are benign. It's how they are used. And you know, I've been thinking about AI for in your world, and it could probably be a really beneficial thing for you and your design team. But it can also eat into your business. I mean, I saw a video about how quickly and effectively one of these platforms can be used to help somebody visualize a redecorated room. That you take a picture of it, and next thing you know, you got five different versions of it to choose from. And as you click on it, it can help you buy the furniture. How do you see AI in your industry?
1: Well, I do see, we are seeing the programs coming out, and we've had very large discussions about how AI will enhance or take away from our business. But right now with AI, and as humans, we're the creatives. We're the ones who come up with the non-tangible and make it tangible. AI, while it's being trained, is only as good as it's been programmed. And so right now we still think that there's a lot of room because humans, we have the ability to think outside the box where AI is the box. Mm. And I think that in terms of where it's going with interior design and in our homes, we're seeing some incredible things. Like outside of technology, like you were saying, Wi-Fi and security, we're using AI in closets now. We're having virtual wardrobes where you can scan your wardrobe into an app. And if you want to pick an outfit for the day, the computer will pick the outfit for you. It will also inventory your clothing. There's amazing things happening with technology that we can embrace and use to enhance our everyday life.
0: Well, the award-winning design firm, Thomas Pierce Design, the co-founder is Tanya Richardson. The conversation has taken place on the Ben Mulrooney Show, and I do thank you, Tanya.
1: Thank you, Ben.
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1: Well, if you were on an Air Canada flight from Newark to Halifax just a while ago, you may have been diverted to Boston. You might not have known what was going on. And turns out the captain suffered a medical issue. We don't know exactly what it was, but it was enough for the first officer to take over and land the plane safely in Boston. And that's where the captain was taken for medical treatment. And everybody else, all 61 people, made it safely. And they were all rebooked immediately. That, to me, is a sign of the system working. I hope that pilot is healthy and gets to be able to fly again. Because every pilot I know loves their job. They really do. And to me, that's a sign of the system working, right? Somebody has a problem, the other guy takes over. The other person takes over. I'm sorry. The reason for the redundancy is proven right there. But that's not the most interesting travel story of the day. It happens and has happened to every one of us. It's happened to me. It's happened to Joy. It's happened to Drolet. It's happened to every single person listening right now. Anybody watching us on social media. Anybody streaming us on the iHeartRadio app. It happens to everyone listening on podcast, on Instagram. If you're hearing my voice right now, what I'm about to say has happened to you. You board a very packed flight. And you're inching your way further down the plane. And as you get closer to your seat, the suspicion that you have, it turns into an absolute certainty. You are sitting next to a newborn baby. And now that doesn't have to be your problem anymore, especially if you're flying on Japan Airlines, because they are offering pick your seat options. And when you go to their website and you want to pick your seat, there will be an icon with a baby on it, little baby, little cute baby.
2: that says, hey, maybe you don't want to sit here. And if you're the last person to pick your seat, guess who you're sitting next to? I think this is a very good idea. I think it's a great idea. Apparently, this is the policy has existed for quite some time. It's now only now getting, I guess it's getting the praise for me it deserves. Some people love it. Other travelers say you should show more tolerance. Let me tell you, if I'm on Japan Airlines, I'm not taking it. I'm taking it to get to Japan or to leave Japan.
3: I want to know, how bad are those Japanese babies that this is only on Japan Airlines?
2: Well, look, so critics argue that babies are part of public travel, and supporters say they would pay extra for adults-only flights. Now, we're going to have this conversation on the other side of the break as to whether you want an adults-only flight and all that stuff. But I tell you, we've all had this thing. And my own personal story, because I don't think you stop at babies. If there's an ability to know, you should know. I was sitting on a flight. I'm Million Mile Club on Air Canada, traveling for ETOC for years, had me traveling so much. I made the Million Mile Club. That means I'm forever Zone 2 boarding. I got a whole bunch of great options. I never have to chase status ever again. I am 75K elite forever until I make 2 million miles, and I think I'm 100K. That's awesome. But until then, that's it. And I always fly economy. If I upgrade, it's because I earned an upgrade. And I try to sit as close to the front of the plane as possible. So I got on early, and I'm sitting in the first aisle seat of economy. And I can see these two people approaching me, and they're eyeballing my row. And I know they know each other, and they're speaking in French, and I can hear what they're talking about. So they're clearly colleagues working for a company. I think I'm either going from Toronto to Montreal or vice versa. They're Francophones. And I know they're sitting in my row. One is a teeny tiny lady, and the other is an enormous man. Now, I'm on the aisle. There are two seats next to me. They are traveling together. Neither of them know me. I personally believe that the nice thing to do is to put the teeny tiny lady between me and the big guy. And the big guy sits next to the window. That's not what they did. The big guy sat next to both of us. So he became my problem too. And I thought that was unfair. Now, they're still boarding. And I'm saying to myself, it's okay. It's not going to be a long flight. I'll be fine. I will be fine. I was not fine. The door hasn't even closed yet. And I am so upset because I can feel his heart beating through my arm. That's how close he is to me. I thought it was not nice. He should have been next to the window, and I could have enjoyed my flight from my seat. And if there was a way to know that he was going to sit there, I would have maybe moved somewhere else. And yeah, I'm not sorry about that. That is my opinion. What about you, Drolet? Because you are enormous, especially in relation to those small seats on airlines.
3: Yeah, well, I always...
2: You're the problem that I want to overcome.
3: Well, the thing is, yeah, I mean, I would think that people would possibly, if they're thinking, I want to stay away from babies, they would also look at me and go, I want to stay away from him.
2: Yeah, yeah.
3: Because, like, you know, I'm tall. I'm not, like, enormous or anything. But, I mean, my shoulders are wide enough that they fill up the seat.
2: The seat was not designed for your...
3: Oh, God, absolutely
2: not. Dimensions.
3: Oh, for sure not. I mean, they weren't. So I always try to get either emergency aisle or bulkhead's a little tougher, or at the very least an aisle seat, and different planes, you know, have to. But I got on a plane once, I think I told you this earlier, where I got on and I was the last person to board. It just it sucks. I'm getting on, I'm walking on the plane, the entire plane's jammed full. I look and I see my seat, it's the only empty seat, and it's next to the biggest dude dude on the plane is sitting in the middle seat. He looks at me, I look at him, and we go, and we just have that knowing look like, oh no.
2: Yeah.
3: And he's half in my seat.
2: Yeah.
3: And I'm not, it's hard for me to not sit in the seat, right? Mm-hmm. So I have to sit the entire flight leaning over to the side because he can't make himself any smaller. I said, you guys, you got to put me somewhere else. They're like, there's nowhere else to put you.
2: Yeah.
3: I'm like, that guy should have had two seats.
2: Yeah. Yeah.
3: And B, I had to go to Cairo for that because my back was.
2: Yeah. And I'm sure he was praying to God he was sitting next to a tiny person.
3: For sure. Yeah. And then he sees me get on and it's a nightmare on Drolet Street.
2: Look, I don't think this is anything but a good thing. If somebody, and if you're asking people to pay to not sit next to that guy, that kid, frankly, the only person who should pay is, I don't know. What would be unfair or what would be terrible is if it was a bidding process not to sit next to the babies.
3: You know what, though? With the whole baby thing, you know what? Everybody, if you've traveled with a baby before, you know, you do your best.
2: Yeah.
3: It's not the baby's fault.
2: No, of course not.
3: And sometimes babies just have a bad day.
2: Yeah.
3: But, you know, and I don't have a problem if a baby is fussy, if a baby has issues, because babies will be like that. It's when the parents are negligent.
2: Yeah.
3: When the parents just let them go and they're like, nothing I can do.
2: Yeah.
3: That's when you're like, are you kidding me?
2: Well, I'd like to know, I want to know, like, if I had the choice, I want to know if I'm going to sit next on an aisle, if the guy at the window is going to be, I don't know, just amazed at the fact that he's in the air and wants to stare out the window the whole time, and I've got sun in my eyes and I'm trying to watch my show. And because I say this, if you think that the window is your exclusive domain, then guess what? The aisle is mine. Good luck trying to get to the bathroom, buddy, because I'm going to be reclined, I'm going to be asleep, or I'm going to be eating the whole time. I'm going to be working on my computer. Good luck trying to get out. If you think that I'm going to have sun in my eyes, then guess what? You're going to hold it all the way to Japan.
3: So I think we're going to have some fun chats on this one. I want people to answer the question, what should airlines be required to disclose? Okay, babies is one.
2: Yeah.
3: What about, it's not good to sit next to drunks, people who drink a lot.
2: Yeah.
3: That's not great.
2: What's your drinking history as you buy a ticket? Yeah.
3: Well, the person who reclines like crazy.
2: Yeah. So when we come back from the break, you don't like that. I think you're right.
3: Yeah.
2: So here, when we come back, we want to hear from you, 416-870-6400, 1-888-225-TALK. Should airlines offer adult-only flights? What should airlines be required to disclose? What information should they be asking about you to then arm people with the choice as to whether or not they want to sit next to you? Is flying so miserable now that this is what we're doing, fighting over babies? Are we headed towards a choose-your-neighbor's society? All good questions, and so we want to hear from you right here on the Ben Mulrooney Show from coast to coast to coast on the Chorus Radio Network.

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4: 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When it's gotta be right, Party City.
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15: Well, in our previous segment, we were talking about how Japan Airlines is shaking things up. And, well, they've been doing it for a long time, but we're only now hearing about it. That if you want, you can pick your seat and you'll be alerted as to whether or not the seat that you want is next to a young child. I think that's a great idea. More information is always better. Information is power. And if you have the power to have a better flight, then take it. That's how I see it. But I want to hear from you at 416-870-6400 or 1-888-225-TALK. And let's talk about how you view something like this. Is this a step backward? Is this a version of NIMBYism? Is this taking us to a place we don't want to go as a society? Let's hear from you. And we'll start with Jay. Jay, welcome to the Ben Mulrooney Show.
11: Hey, Ben, how are you doing?
15: I'm great. I'm great. What do you think of this?
11: I think they should do it.
15: Yeah.
11: Because you end up buying a ticket, and you never know who's going to sit beside you.
15: Mm-hmm.
11: At least you get the choice. You know what? You can change your seat if you want.
15: Well, I don't know about that. Listen, I've been on flights where I'm gonna get into my seat. Let's say it's the 16th row. This happened a few months ago. Getting on 16th row, and somebody's in my seat, and the guy says, "Oh, I was hoping I want to talk to you about switching seats with you because my wife is here." I said, "Well, you're not asking me. You're in my seat already. Now I'm holding everybody up." What he should have done is he should have taken his wife down to his seat because it was the 30th row, and he should have gone back there and said, "Hey, I really want to sit with my wife, but her seat's up there. So how about you sit way up there, closer to the front, and I'll sit back here with her." That's not what he did. This guy was a bad faith actor. I said as much, and then wah wah wah, I switched seats with him. So you know what?
11: I hate when people they put you right on the spot, you know, that you got no choice to.
15: Exactly.
11: What do you do? Like last time we went to Jamaica, my son wanted the window seat, so I chose it was Air Canada. I chose the aisle seat.
15: Yeah.
11: So we left the middle. So I didn't. And all of a sudden, this huge guy, you know, like I would say he's probably like 460 pounds. He's huge. So he comes and he looks at me and he asked me, can we switch seat? My son said he doesn't want to give the window seat up. So I end up sitting in the middle seat, like squeezed.
15: Yeah.
11: Like for almost like 3.5 hours from Toronto to Jamaica. And then after half an hour, his mom passed him a chit bag from the front and he's all of a sudden his hands are all stretched, you know, towards me.
15: Yeah. No, yeah, that's bad. That's bad airline etiquette. I'm always of the opinion when I'm flying, if I put someone I'm with on the aisle and the other person in the window, and we're hoping that middle seat is empty, I always say let the chips fall where they may. And if somebody ends up in that seat, I'll then ask the person, hey, do you want the aisle seat? I'll sit in the middle. Because we gambled and lost, you know, we were hoping to have that extra seat and we lost. Exactly. But if this guy, on top of being discourteous, and then wanted that aisle seat, now he's making a mess. Then karma will get that guy at some point. But thank you, Jay, for the call. I appreciate it. Let's go to Stephanie. Stephanie, thanks for calling.
16: Hey, Ben, how are you?
15: I'm great.
16: Good. So I think people are going to be people. I mean, you can't shame people for their size, and they should also be aware of, you know, taking over seats and, you know, sticking their elbows out and stuff like that. They should try and keep to themselves, and babies will be babies. But I have issues with people that are just plain rude.
15: Yep.
16: Like, I can't stand it when they take your seat. I don't like it if they put their seat on your armrest from in between, from behind
15: How about when they take their socks off?
16: Okay, so that's what I wanted to say. My husband was on a flight once, and the guy started clipping his toenails.
15: Oh, no. I don't know. Tell me how you deal with a situation like that, then I'll tell you how I deal with mine.
16: You know what? I don't think he said anything. My husband never speaks up. He just told me about it later. I would have said something right away.
15: I wouldn't say anything directly to the person. I would have called the bell, or I would have stood up and I would have gone to talk to the flight attendant, because that's their job. Their job is to be the diplomats in the air. Their job is to diffuse this stuff. And I would go back and I'd say, listen, there's a disgusting human being doing disgusting things on your plane. You're going to have to clean this stuff up. This person is disgusting and I want you to know it. I won't talk to him, but I suspect you're going to want to talk to him. And then I would go sit back down, and they may bring me a complimentary drink for that.
16: That's a pretty good way to handle it. I wouldn't want to be that flight attendant, though.
15: No, but you're doing them a kindness. Like, you need to stop this man in the act, because what he's committing is
16: odd. Don't you just resent being in that position?
15: Because they don't know. Some people don't have wherewithal. They do not see the world. They don't see themselves as the world sees them. So when he just whips out his foot and does that, he's not thinking, if I were to step outside myself for a second, I would be disgusted with what I'm seeing. They don't have that ability. And so therefore you got to cut them some slack, because like I said, listen, not everybody's as elevated as you and I, Stephanie.
16: Yep.
15: Yeah.
16: No, that's the way it is. But, you know, I wish airlines would just stop making it so crowded.
15: Well, that's the thing, right? That's why something like this would have a lot of pickup, because you're giving people power that they didn't have before. They might not have space anymore, but you're giving them power. You're giving them agency. And that, I believe, is appreciated. Stephanie, thank you so much. And just tell your husband next time someone annoys him, ring that call bell and have him talk to them. Jay, welcome to the show. The second Jay, how are you?
17: Okay, how are you? Hey, just to say, I wasn't being honest with you. It's a compliment, so don't be insulted.
15: Okay.
17: I used to not like the way you were before, and I don't know if it's a correlation after your dad died. I don't know if you're afraid to be yourself, but after your father died, you became like better, more insightful, more like real, authentic. You had real concerns. Before, you were kind of, I don't know, walking on eggshells, or maybe you're afraid of losing inheritance. But now you're more like what I love your show. I love when I hear you, and it's really cool. And it's
15: a great
17: improvement. I don't know what changed you. I'd love to know. But you're a great improvement compared to what you used to be when I couldn't stand you, by the way.
15: Buddy, it's 2026. I will take even the hint, the suspicion, the soupçon of a compliment. So I'll take it.
17: Thank you. Welcome. On to Air Canada.
15: Yeah.
17: My girlfriend and I were going to Quebec, and there was this guy that was in my seat, and I had my ticket, my proof, my evidence to confirm that he was in fact in my seat. I booked the window, the window seat and such. And I said, "Excuse me, sir, that's my seat. Can I just like sit in my seat over there?" He goes, "You're a freaking freak. You're a freak."
15: He said this to you?
17: Yeah, he was belligerent, cursing me out, calling me a freak. That's his exact word. Okay. You're a freak. Okay. So I don't know if it's because I'm wearing the Joker T-shirt from Heath Ledger days.
15: Okay.
17: But I pressed the ding-dong service bell, and flight attendant arrived, and I said that I just want to get my seat, and I don't know why he's swearing at me, but that's my seat, and here's my proof. Long story short, I and my girlfriend got told to come off the plane. Although,
15: what?
17: I mean, yeah, your Canada figures. I mean, they're always begging for it to be bailed out because they're no good at what they do. He's in the wrong. I had proof. Mm-hmm. That he was in my chair, but I'm the one that got ejected. Go figure. We had to wait for the next plane. The cops went on board to question people to find out what I did. They found no reasonable articulable suspicion. They looked upset that they had nothing and disappointed, of course.
15: Yeah.
17: But we still had to wait for the next flight to go to Quebec. And that's disgusting, which is why we hate Air Canada. I would never use it. They always lose my parents.
15: I mean, I'm sorry that happened to you. That's nuts. He's in your seat. He's screaming at you, and you get kicked off the plane.
17: Yeah. Now, and I'm the one that calls for help. Go figure.
15: So, just one more question for you. You didn't do anything. Sometimes when people get in trouble, they're like, I was a perfect gentleman. They weren't. Are you sure you didn't do anything?
17: Yeah, I'm sure. The cops were desperate to try and get me in trouble, and they were giving each other facial signals.
15: I thought that was my last question. I got one more. Did you seek redress in any way? Because if it happened the way you said it was, that's not right. And there is somebody's got to give you something to make your life better, because that's not right.
17: I realize that upon reflecting years and years later, because I'm used to this travesty and injustice in this country, which I'm born and raised. But you're absolutely correct. And I don't know what to do all these years later, though. But yeah, it was disgusting.
15: Well, maybe just unburdening yourself on the new and improved Ben Mulrooney show. Maybe that helped. Jay, thank you very much, my friend. You take care. And thanks for everyone for calling in. All right, we're going to take a break.
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0: that would allow encampments on city-owned land and in parks. As Angela Jung reports, residents held a peaceful protest, hoping to be heard.
1: Seniors are afraid to walk in certain areas.
2: People packing into Powell River City Hall, voicing their opposition to the motion.
3: Compassion also means creating solutions that actually help people.
2: The city considering prohibiting overnight sheltering in certain parks and public spaces, yet allowing it in others. Resident Pat Martin says she's concerned about health and safety issues and wildfire risks.
4: And we're really afraid for the fires, especially because we are basically trapped here. We can't get out of Powell River without a ferry.
2: Acting Mayor George Doubt says since a former shelter closed more than a year ago, the situation has worsened.
5: The number of homeless people sheltering in parks has increased, mostly in forested areas.
2: There's an estimated 77 homeless people in Powell River. The recently opened Driftwood shelter only has capacity for 40. In the end, the motion was defeated. Angela Jung, Global News.
0: Meantime, the man arrested in connection with a stranger attack at Kitts Beach has been released after spending less than 48 hours in custody. It happened on Sunday at around 2 o'clock. An unsuspecting woman was hit on the head with a large piece of wood while walking. When officers arrived, she was bleeding and drifting in and out of consciousness. She was taken to hospital and is expected to make a full recovery. Officers arrested Carlos Caldera Duarte inside a store near the beach. He was charged with one count of assault with a weapon. He was released from custody on Tuesday with court-imposed conditions. His next court appearance is July 7th. And it's expected to be a record-breaking cruise ship season in Vancouver this July. Grace Key explains why and why local businesses are excited by all the tourists coming to town.
6: The summer cruise season is here, and it's set to be the busiest on record. 290,000 passengers are expected to hit the streets of Vancouver in July, with similar numbers anticipated in August.
7: Each cruise ship call to the Port of Vancouver injects about $3 million into our local economy. So when you're looking at that comprehensively, it's about a $1 billion economic impact to just our local economy here in Vancouver.
6: The Alaska cruise market is growing in popularity, and Vancouver is a popular home port. 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And for passengers, it's a prime location.
8: Everything is downtown. 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It's so clean. Everybody is so friendly. The food is so good. I mean, what's not to like?
6: Before and after cruises, many passengers are touring the province. The average passenger spends more than $1,100 on hotels, restaurants, shops, and local attractions.
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6: 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At Capillaria Bertacci, business can jump 60% during the busy cruise season from April through October.
9: The good thing is that this window is increasing, not just in numbers, but in time. I remember at the beginning when we opened here more than 10 years ago, it was May to September, and it slowly, you know, grew bigger, and now it's covering more months thanks to, you know, the good work that has been put by everyone here.
0: From the Global News Desk, I'm Kareem Gouda.

0: This is the Canada Day edition of the Ben Mulrooney Show, only on 640 Toronto. Proudly Canadian and always in the conversation.
1: Well, some of you know that a defining summer job that I had years and years and years ago was working for 3 summers at the Just for Laughs Comedy Festival in Montreal. And I loved it. I always loved stand-up comedy. And to be that close to this breed of person who is able to walk a line, sometimes walk over the line, and there's merit in that, and especially to do it in this day and age of cancellations and social media and entitlement and morphing social mores and situational hypocrisy, you name it. It takes a brave person to get up on stage and say the thing that some people dare not say. And so today we welcome to studio Brian Hatt. Brian, welcome.
2: Thank you for having me. It's a pleasure to be here.
1: Did you know that you were part of such a noble craft, a noble breed of person?
2: Honestly, a lot of people assume

0: I'm in this for the women or the fame, but it's the nobility that really brought me to the business.
1: What did get you to the business? How'd you do? I heard you talk one day about, you know, to access the industry, you just have to be able to speak English and get up on the stage.
0: Well, that's the most fascinating thing. There's no barrier of entry, yeah. Which is why you meet so many, and I use this word liberally, fascinating people in the business,
1: yeah.
0: Because it's a net that catches everybody. But myself personally, it was much like yourself. It was just for laughs. I grew up in a little hamlet outside of London called Ilderton, Ontario.
1: Okay.
0: And so, you know, you got whatever entertainment you could dial in on the old antenna. So
1: yeah.
0: Anytime stand-up comedy came on, I was enthralled with it. And just watching those guys, particularly, too, I was always very interested in the Canadian that would kill and be like, oh, look, we're just as funny as the Americans.
1: Yeah.
0: And just fell in love with it. And it kind of wormed into the back of my brain where I was like, I got to do that one day.
1: How big's Ilderton?
0: When I was living there, it was about 600 strong. I can literally tell you who lived at every address.
1: Okay.
0: Everything up to their social insurance numbers. And now I think they've swelled to about 5,000.
1: So where were you when you first stepped on stage?
0: I was at the old Comedy Wood at St. George and Bloor doing an amateur night.
1: Oh, you did it here?
0: Oh, yeah. Oh, yeah.
1: Oh,
0: yeah.
1: You came to the big city.
0: I wouldn't even have known how to approach that in London. There was a Yuck Yucks in London back then, but my parents, I think that would have just scared them.
1: What did they want you to do?
0: I don't know what they wanted me to do.
1: What did they hope you would do?
0: I sort of, because I went to theater school. Under the guise, I think the way it was easier for them to swallow, because it was like, oh, I'll get a couple teachables and then I'll go teach. You know what I mean? I got a backup plan. Don't even worry about it. Never really fully intending to do that at all. That was my backup plan.
1: I went to law school and then I told my parents, I'm going to go into TV, and they were iffy about it until I got Canadian Idol, and all of a sudden I was doing fine. But ever since then, it was the descent of relevance of conventional
0: How'd
1: television.
0: How did your dad take it at the time?
1: Well, he was getting old, so he was just happy I was still around.
0: Yeah, just make some money, kid.
1: Yeah, exactly. I witness it from my perspective that I saw stand-up comics say, I don't go to college campuses anymore. Mm. I don't. I insist on no cameras or no people pulling out their phones. How long have you been doing it for?
0: This is my 26th year.
1: Okay, so you've seen everything.
0: I started with tape recorders, man.
1: You saw Just for Laughs being the place where people went to get sitcoms, and now it's the place where people go to get Netflix specials.
0: Yeah. I mean, it was literally, you could go and get, production deals out of there. It doesn't quite work like that anymore.
1: No, not at all.
0: It is still a great place to showcase.
1: It is. Yeah. But then, Jerry Seinfeld said, I don't go to college campus. I won't go to a college campus. So explain your journey through what became a social landmine field.
0: Mm. I think it was started as we were always, the art itself started as a sort of counter-revolutionary sort of thing, like to speak out against the norm. And then somewhere along the way, we kept trying to become more civilized, I guess, progress as a species. So we decided, certain things, like, we're going to lean away from some of that comedy of the 80s and try and be a little more, thoughtful of other people. And for some reason, that really has always been pushed by the younger generation, right? Yeah. It's always, Dad, you're so embarrassing.
1: Yeah,
0: you know what I mean? So there is sort of a line where you cross where I feel like I'm just starting to find it now where I'm like, okay, I feel further away from this generation than I ever have. Like when they're talking about glizzies and fams, and there's an accent apparently in this city.
1: Yeah,
0: I don't even know where it comes from.
1: Yeah.
0: And some people have trouble with that, and some people just be like, okay, I gotta learn. I gotta get better.
1: What do you think of this? There's this catch-all that critics of certain comics will use about the notion of punching down.
0: Yeah.
1: And I don't know what that, I genuinely don't know what it means, because someone will give an example and then I'll say, okay, but you didn't complain when because it's always political, right? Didn't complain it was somebody from the other side doing it. I'll give you an example. Oh, you shouldn't make jokes about sexuality or rape or the trans community, for example. I say, okay, but where were you when your favorite comic was punching down on the redneck uneducated, backward, Trump loving voter. Like it's what's good for the goose should be for the gander. Where do you land on that?
0: I always say I am for free speech, which even itself now is a loaded sentence. But yeah, I'm always I question how quickly people are ready to censor people, because like you said, there's two sides to every coin. However, I think there is still a standard of what a good joke is. And when you fall below that and you're just pulling race or gender or sexual issues in to get a cheap sort of reaction, that's not a joke. That's not comedy.
1: Yeah. But someone said one of the reasons, it was an observation I think might be rooted in truth, that one of the reasons a lot of these late night hosts saw their ratings go down, and it wasn't that they marginalized half of the voters. It's that they became lazy in their joke telling. Everything revolved around the same thing. So it was predictable. And comedy shouldn't be predictable.
0: No, absolutely. You're right. I think that was one of the downfalls. I mean, it really kind of, the downfall of that medium really comes with the fact that nobody watches live television anymore. Yeah, and that's a huge issue. They're getting triple the views online that they were in person. So that's a big issue. But yeah, when you lean one way or the other, you're going to affect your audience, right? And as much as I find Colbert hilarious, like, Trump isn't kidding when he says it's about 98% negative votes about me.
1: And
0: to be fair, like, you know, what else are you supposed to talk about in a Trump world? I mean, he's the most entertaining guy, for better or worse, on the planet.
1: Well, I don't know. You seem to talk about a lot of stuff. Let's talk. Let's see how you rank all the drugs out there. What's the best drug out there?
0: If you don't love it, don't do it. It's not worth doing. The second you fall out of love with comedy, stop. One of the things about comedy is that there are no qualifications to start.
2: Right.
0: You write your name on a sheet and you can go out. If you can speak the language, and you know how to, you don't even have to stand. You can sit on a stool if you want. So it invites all these people in of varying walks of life. But then, God help you, if you should happen to hit it, if you do happen to get a good show and you, it's the best drug I've ever done.
3: Isn't
0: I haven't
3: it?
0: Done all of them. My joke about never doing cocaine is true. I've never done it, so maybe it's better than killing a crowd. But as far as I know, this is the second best drug
3: in
0: the
3: world.
0: It's
3: totally.
0: Nothing beats stand up, and that's why people have a hard time walking away. People don't quit comedy, they just leave. Just kind of like Homer Simpson, just into the bushes, because it's so hard to say goodbye. It's like saying goodbye to someone you love, and you know they're bad for you, and you have to walk away, but you don't want to.
1: That was Brian Hatton. He's in studio with us today. Thank you so much for coming into the studio.
0: Oh, it's my pleasure, man.
1: Yeah, well, we've got about 30 seconds left. So before we go to break, I was like, killing with a crowd, do you think that feeling is the same as when you hit the perfect drive in golf? Like when you hit that ball square and you feel it? It's like that, right? Because then you chase that. You chase that feeling. That's why you get out of bed at 4 in the morning. You play in the rain.
0: When you can't even feel the ball on the club, but the ball is 300 out before you blink.
1: That's
0: a similar feeling.
1: That's killing.
0: I am the greatest in the world. Like, something drops in you.
1: I am a golden god. Exactly. All right, we're going to continue our conversation, Brian, when we come back. Don't go anywhere. This is the Ben Mulrooney Show.
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1: I am continuing my conversation with the stand-up comic comedian Brian Hatt. And you come in here and you're wearing this Buffalo Bills hat. And I know that your name is spelled H-A-T-T, but I was like, did he wear the hat because his last name is Hat? Like, it's been stuck in my head this whole time. You're playing mind games with me, Brian.
0: It's a bit of a running theme for me. You know? I have to live up to the name.
1: We were talking before the break about poutine and like great poutine in Quebec. And it occurred to me, you've probably traveled this entire country multiple times.
0: I've been back and forth. Yeah, I'm just saying the two territories in PEI, that's all I'm missing on my Canadian checklist.
1: What area of the country gets your humor the most?
0: Wow, that's a tough one. Obviously, Toronto is my home, but outside of that, Ottawa, I'm always impressed by the fact I never have to change anything for them. I can just be me completely without ever thinking about it. Right now, too, Yuck Yucks recently put a club into Burlington, and I don't know what it is about that town, but it's like Yuck Yucks came in, discovered comedy in that city. It's like they had never heard of it before. And you go there and you feel like, you know, I'm Richard Pryor. I'm the white Richard Pryor in this town. I could be mayor within minutes.
1: If people want to see you or if they want to learn about you, how can they do both?
0: I am all over the socials. I'm Brian with a Y underscore hat with two T's on Instagram and Facebook, and I'm actually at the Yuck Yucks in Toronto tonight and tomorrow, headlining, giving you my best hour, giving you everything I got.
1: Hour, man. I did this charity event where I had to get up in front of an entire theater of people and do 5 minutes of stand-up. It was so freaking hard.
0: It's terrifying, isn't it?
1: It's terrifying. And I think some people have it, some people don't. Like you said, like it's a sink or swim sort of thing. It's a true meritocracy.
0: Mm-hmm.
1: And I genuinely believe that. Like, it doesn't matter what you look like. It doesn't matter if you are a little person. It doesn't matter if you're in a wheelchair. It doesn't matter if you've got a speech impediment. I've seen some hysterical stand-up comics with hearing aids.
0: Aaron Belial doesn't even speak right now.
1: Yeah.
0: He uses his phone.
1: Yeah.
0: And he's smashing.
1: It doesn't matter about your color, your age. Like, it really, if you're funny, that's all that matters.
0: Yeah, 100%. Yeah. It's just either have it or you don't.
1: Yeah.
0: Like you said, I always say comedy is the greatest democracy on earth.
1: Yeah.
0: I say something, we immediately vote on it, and that's it.
1: And I think one of the hardest things to do is to make somebody, like, especially in movies, it's to make somebody like laugh in a way that they're going to remember forever is, to me, harder to do than make somebody cry. Maybe it depends on the person, but
0: I guess it's easier to make someone cry. I had to think about that for a second.
1: You making someone cry is, easy. I think, or maybe
0: definitely easier. Yeah.
1: Yeah.
0: But comedy is, it's really about being able to read people.
1: Yeah.
0: And that if you can't do that, you're going to be stuck because it's not just, A plus B equals C. There is a sort of rhythm to it. There is structure that you can repeat, but in reality, you have to be able to feel the tone of the room. You have to be able to look in people's eyes and see what they want be able to edit on the go.
1: If your set's not working,
0: mm-hmm.
1: what do you do?
0: You have to pivot. Like, this is the problem. This is where the young people will struggle because they only have one track, over the course of 26 years, I've got many different directions I can go. Now I've got a little bit of the dirty. I got a little bit of the clean. When people are distracted with the cash machines, I can stop doing jokes and start doing crab work. You just, over the years of those 10,000 hours you're always trying to gain, you pick up the pieces you need to survive. It really is about survival. Yeah.
1: Well, you said you do a little bit of the dirty. How about if we let people know about sleeping with a 10 when you're a 6?
3: Have you ever had sex with somebody so much better looking than you that you yourself becoming suspicious of that person? You understand what I mean? Have you ever had paranoid sex? That's what I'm asking. All right, have you ever just looked up in the middle and thought, she's going to rob me for sure. She did not come here for the coitus. She's here for the television. I know it. If I fall asleep, that thing's walking out the door. I don't care. All right. I only asked because I was seeing somebody for a while, and she was like a 10, right? And I'm just a 6. At best, a Regina 12. But
0: that's knowing the room right there. We're in Winnipeg.
1: Yeah, oh, there you go. Yeah.
3: Regina will really appreciate that applause break.
1: I remember Mike Myers got an award once for Sprockets. Now is the time of Sprockets when we dance?
0: Yes.
1: Because this comedy group said that he had done something that had never been done in the history of comedy. He had parodied something with no reference point. Parody is only supposed to work if you know the thing that is being lampooned.
0: Yes.
1: Nobody who laughed at that had ever seen German television.
0: Yeah, it was a stereotype of something that didn't exist.
1: Yeah, and for all people knew, it didn't exist, it wasn't real, and yet he did it in such a way that made it authentic.
0: That is the mind of Mike Myers, though,
1: yeah,
0: isn't it?
1: Yeah.
0: He lives in a fantasy land to some degree.
1: He must be having fun with this tartan army during the World Cup.
0: Oh, my God. Yeah, yeah.
1: Are you getting any material out of this? Is that how it works for you?
0: No. In fact, we've been kind of waiting to see, is FIFA going to be good for comedy? I think
1: was Trudeau good for comedy?
0: Was Trudeau good for comedy? He gave a lot of people material. For sure. Maybe not the kind of material he would want to be hearing. But
1: slings and arrows. If you're gonna get into the arena, you got to be prepared
0: exactly.
1: to get cut.
0: Exactly. Yeah. Don't get in the spotlight unless you're afraid to be in the light. But I don't. I personally don't touch that stuff.
1: You don't touch politics.
0: No. My memorandum. My ultimate goal is to get you to forget about all that crap for 45 minutes.
1: Yeah, for sure. Yeah, like, and I there is not a single type of comedy that I like. Tell you, like, all the Borat stuff. That is so funny, but I have to watch it in spurts because it's too anxiety.
0: It's awkward. Oh yeah.
1: Oh yeah.
0: Larry David, too, will drive my mother right up the wall. She will climb the walls and onto the ceiling just to get away from that guy.
1: Favorite sitcom ever?
0: Oh, that is a tough one. I guess it qualifies. The Simpsons was shaped so much of my humor coming up that I always say my favorite, personally, my favorite type of humor is silly smart. And I feel like there's no better example of that. The best parody, satire, and just straight up comedy I've seen in my life. Has it gone on a little too long? Probably. Yeah.
1: I mean, I haven't watched it in over a decade, but I quote it all the time. I'm a brick.
0: Oh yeah. Everything's coming up Milhouse. Yeah, I say it all the time.
1: It's true. It's your me fail English. That's impossible.
0: Oh yeah.
1: But is there? What are your rules on like how soon? Like how soon is too soon to make fun of or to talk about or to make light of something that people may be wrestling with?
0: I don't think it's really a timing issue per se. Anytime when we're talking about doing risky humor, it's like diving. You get more points for risk, but a bigger fail if you fail.
1: Yeah,
0: you
1: know what I mean?
0: So you can make it funny anytime you want, but it's got to be funny.
1: It's got to be funny.
0: You come in too soon and it hits like it's going to hit like a matzo ball hitting the floor, you know, like it's. Yeah, timing is everything. It's not really about, you know, you have to wait 5 days, you know, like, texting a girl back or anything like that. Like, it really is just, you just make it count.
1: You wrote that your Aunt Lynn passed away, and she was a talented artist, and it was significant to you because before Lynn, you'd never met someone who actually made art. Part of me thinks, though, that kind of what you do is art.
0: Oh, yeah, 100%. I mean, it's not the kind you can hang on the wall by any means. No, but
1: there's a creative well that you have to be able to plumb.
0: Absolutely. And like, if I look like my job is easy, that means that you're not seeing the work. And that's part of the art of it.
1: Yeah.
0: Like all the failure that goes into writing 45 minutes for every joke that makes that routine, there's probably 10 to 20 that didn't, you know what I mean? And all the suffering, like they say how you have to suffer for your art. Believe me when I say I've traveled to every little town in this country and I have suffered. One of my greatest sort of moments I like to remind people is Mark Breslin has an annual New Year's Eve gala.
1: Yeah, he comes on our show to talk about it.
0: At Massey Hall.
1: Yeah.
0: Literally going from that, just having the time of my life in front of 2,200 people and then the next weekend, just bombing off my ass in front of like, you know, 50 drunk people in a legion, just be like, how did I get here?
1: Yeah, well, Brian, we got to leave it there. But if people want to find you, Brian Hatt with a Y and two T's, I really appreciate it. Have a great summer, and thanks so much for joining us.
0: Thanks for so much for having me.
1: That's next.
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1: Well, the Canadian Museum for Human Rights in Winnipeg, Manitoba is the first national museum in the world solely dedicated to human rights awareness, education, and dialogue. It opened in September of 2014. It is the first and only national museum in Canada that is not located in the national capital region. And I remember being backstage at an event with former Prime Minister Stephen Harper, who told me that were it not for the persistence and, you might say, strong arming of my next guest, the funds required from the government and the permission to move it, make sure it was in Winnipeg, would not have happened. It would not have happened without the will and the vision of my guest, Gail Asper. Gail, welcome to the show.
27: It's great to be on the show, Ben, it's great to be talking to someone who you may not remember the role that you played in advancing this museum.
1: We will talk about that later because you're going to tell me your story, which I do remember, and I'm going to tell you a very funny version of that from my perspective after. But we have to talk about something that's not funny. We have to talk about the controversy that's going on. And and so this revolves around an upcoming, I believe it's started now, it's open now, exhibit at the museum that is focusing on the displacement of Palestinians after the creation of Israel.
27: That's correct. And it's a deeply divisive exhibit and deeply concerning to me as someone who loves the Canadian Museum for Human Rights. I've spent 25 years conceiving, building, fundraising, and supporting. To see this exhibit go forward in its current format is a huge disappointment to me personally, but I think it also is a disappointment to the Jewish community and also to many, many, many Canadians who care about their national institutions.
1: And let's sort of level set and let people know where we're coming from here. I think even staunch defenders of the Jewish people say there is room, there is space for dialogue and for these sorts for conversations about these topics. So what is the issue as you see it? Where is it? Is it the process by which this got done? The people who were making the decisions? What's the problem as you see it?
27: The problem has been absolutely the process and the angle that the museum has adopted, which is perceived, and I agree, is a one-sided biased narrative that most importantly does not provide context for the Palestinian displacement of 1948. It kind of starts in the middle of the story and doesn't talk at all about the several things. Doesn't talk about the creation of the state of, you know, proposed plan for Israel and a Palestinian state. Doesn't talk about the acceptance of that plan, the rejection of it by Arab states. It doesn't give any context, yeah. And it just kind of lands in the beginning of all of a sudden, out of the blue, Israel decides to displace a bunch of Palestinians. And there's many, many other aspects of the story, including the fact that 850,000 Jews were displaced and so on. But it wants to kind of avoid the Jewish voice. And that's the really concerning thing, because I want the Canadian Museum for Human Rights to educate people,
1: yeah.
27: And yeah. On difficult topics. Mm. And so I want to come to a national museum and say, hey, I don't know much about this. So can you lay out all of the facts, difficult though they may be, warts and all. That was always my dad's point, right? Face the hard truths. And let's learn. Let's not smother voices that are hugely important to a historical event.
1: Well, and we're also living in a time, Gail, where we had someone on the show, we were talking about statues, you know, the statues that were pulled down and some of them going back up. And he said, history is additive. So you always learn more, and therefore you can always add more to the story, but you're not supposed to delete. You're never supposed to delete. You're just supposed to add context, add conflict, add nuance, add more information as it comes up. So what we think today about Sir John A., yes, it's probably changed, but it's changed because we've added to it. And and so this feels, based on what you're saying, is they've just decided to tell a story by cutting.
27: That's exactly right. And you know, beautifully said. And we don't need to do that. And it's incredibly dangerous to do that and unhelpful. The museum was intended to be helpful. I did it because I was totally ignorant about Canadian human rights, yeah. World human rights. I learned so much, and I appreciated the opportunity to come in to a place that I expected and relied on. This is not some fly-by-night institution. This is the national Canadian federal institution where we expect to have the truth, the whole truth, and nothing but the truth based on historical evidence, based on facts. We can handle the truth. We can handle the facts. I can handle the Palestinian story.
1: Yeah.
27: I don't think this exhibit, I don't think the museum can handle the Jewish story.
1: So Gail, listen, you've been intimately linked to do you have a position within the museum?
27: No. I'm sort of a board member emeritus, an honorary board member, I guess.
1: Yeah. But that's good. That tells me that you know the process by which, hey, we're thinking of doing this exhibit. And I have to believe there's a best practice, not paint by numbers, but certainly, all right, here are the steps that we would take generally before something is ready for prime time. What besides the deletion or omissions, what other processes were not followed here?
27: Well, first of all, the first time I heard about the exhibit, I was on the board.
1: Yeah.
27: And it was brought forward by, first of all, it was a lot of lobbying, a lot of letter writing, hundreds of letters written by the Palestinian community asking for an exhibit. So it was kind of political pressure that brought it forward, which is fine. And when it was presented to the board that this Palestinian Nakba exhibit was going to be developed, I just raised the concern. I said, you know, the word Nakba is a little, you know, loaded. You might want to consider having it. That can be how the Palestinians refer to it, but I'm not sure the Canadian Museum for Human Rights should adopt that word in its title as something that it accepts, because it means catastrophe. And the inference is that the creation of the State of Israel was a catastrophe. That's debatable. For me, the real concern was, I quoted the admonition of my father, Izzy Asper, when he announced the idea of the museum back in 2003. He said, we have to do a museum about Canadian human rights, and we should do international rights. And he was asked if there would be an exhibit on Palestinian displacement. And he said, I would imagine that at some point this might be something the museum wants to do, which is fine. I won't be running the museum. But if there is to be such an exhibit, there has to be the context of how the displacement occurred, which is highly relevant.
1: Yeah.
27: And you have to talk about the displacement. About 750,000 Palestinians were displaced. They fled at the urging of Arab leaders. Some were encouraged to stay and did stay, which is why there's 2 million Arabs who live in Israel right now as full citizens. But, you know, he said, give the context and also please ensure that you mention the 850,000 Jews who at the same time were expelled from surrounding Arab lands in response to the creation of the state of Israel. And then we left it at that. So I said that to the board, and I have to say, bad on me. I thought I would be able to rely on the museum to listen, respect, and go forward with the process that would be consulting, you know, the groups impacted, namely the Palestinians and the Jewish groups and the Israelis. And that did not happen. There has been no consultation with the Jewish communities. There have been countless letters written that I've been copied on by people who lived in Israel at the time, who were also kicked out of Yemen or Iraq, and their stories have been obliterated and or erased or smothered. And so that means we're getting a very unbalanced narrative here. We're not getting the truth.
1: And you're supposed to be able to go to these museums, especially national museums, museums that are taxpayer funded to a large extent. We are supposed to be go in there and say, to the best of our knowledge, this is, if it's not the truth, it's with a capital T, it is a balanced view of the past. And without that, it's advocacy. It's state funded advocacy.
27: That's how I'm feeling about it.
1: I was not paying attention. The conversation was so good, I wasn't paying attention to the clock, Gail. So we're going to take a quick break, and when we come back, we're going to continue this conversation. As well as, I want to go back in time with you, and I want to go back to when there was no museum. It only existed in your mind, in your dad's mind, and the hard work you had to put in to build this. And I want to find out, how do you feel after all that work about this museum today? That's coming up next, right here on the Ben Mulrooney Show.
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1: Welcome back. And we are talking about the controversy that is consuming the Canadian Museum for Human Rights in Winnipeg with what seems like, and I haven't seen it yet, but I think it's fair to say that the criticisms are that they're putting forth a one-sided, very slanted view of a piece of history that requires more context, more information for it to have any semblance of an attachment to reality. And so how this is going to pan out, I have no idea. But I'm joined in conversation today with Gail Asper, the president of the Asper Foundation. And were it not for Gail, Gail was everywhere 20 some odd years ago, getting in front of any microphone that was on, any camera that was on, to talk about this dream she and her dad had for this museum. And so, Gail, welcome back to the show. Thank you for being here. I want to let's go back to the beginning. Talk to me about what I always say. It's always a gift to see that which is not there, and you saw this museum before it existed.
27: No, actually, I deny that. My dad, Izzy Asper, was the entrepreneur, and I always say entrepreneurs hallucinate. They see things that don't exist.
1: Okay.
27: And he came up with the idea of doing this Canadian Museum for Human Rights in Winnipeg, and I just said, I thought he was crazy. I was working for him, I was a lawyer, but he had the idea that we could do a startup of a national museum and do it in Winnipeg and educate Canadians about human rights history, mostly so that they would understand how fragile freedoms are and how lucky we are to live in this country and what the work that goes into protecting and advancing human rights, and that we have to remain vigilant, true north, strong and free. I realized how ignorant I was on Canadian and international human rights, and I was eager to play a very big role in making this happen. And what happened, though, I was just going to be the sidekick. My dad was the entrepreneur. Yeah. And then he announced the idea of the museum in April of 2003. We launched a big fundraising campaign because this was going to be an architectural icon, symbol of Canada.
1: Well, that's my producer, Mike Drolet. He has not stopped talking about the emotional ride that you go on because of the architecture itself. The building itself helps tell the story.
27: Yeah. I mean, and I do believe in the power of architecture, and that was why it was so expensive. So dad, this is terribly cavalier, he conveniently exits and drops this project, this very challenging project, on my brothers, David, Leonard, and me, and our other trustee, Richard, and Mo Levy, the executive director. So we had to make, and my mom, we had to make the decision, go forward, don't go forward. And we said, let's give it our best shot. And, you know, and yeah, we worked our butts off for years and years, from 2003 up until 2008, which is when the museum finally was established under Stephen Harper's leadership as a national federal institution and the first museum outside of federal museum outside of Canada, Ottawa. By the way, Pier 21 is the second one.
1: Okay.
27: So that also in the immigration museum in Halifax. But it took 24/7 work to convince the various governments. And we went through several prime ministers and minister of heritage and arm twisting to raise the money. We ended up with 8,500 donors. But the political question was the hardest one to convince the leaders that it was okay to do this. And you do may not remember how your dad joined my advisory council. I was not important at the time, and trying to lead this when my dad was the important guy, you know, Order of Canada, Business Hall of Fame. So we put together a very elite group of advisors who said, we endorse this. Your dad, I called him up, I barely knew him, and he said, would you put your name on this? And he said, absolutely. Then, which was great, then when we were doing the Junos in 2005, this was crunch time, Minister of Heritage came to Winnipeg for the Junos. You were hosting and on the red carpet. And I asked your dad, would Ben, who is, you know, the most popular, fabulous guy, if you wore our star pin, our identifying star pin. And Brian said, oh, I'll ask. And he did. And you said, yes. And I ran to meet you and I pinned you. And on the red carpet, you wore a star pin, which is really big and hard to miss. And Minister of Heritage at the time, Lisa Frula, noticed it. She said, these star pins are everywhere. And even Ben Mulrooney's wearing the star pin. She went and talked to Prime Minister Martin, and he called me like a week later and said, okay, you win. We'll move this forward. But you were, thank goodness you said yes, like, because it was just that visual of everybody supporting this and buying into the notion of a museum for human rights that it's all teamwork.
1: Well, I'll tell one quick addition to that story. There was a party, if I'm not mistaken, on the roof of a hotel in Los Angeles. It was during, I want to say, the Golden Globes or Oscars.
27: Yeah.
1: And I'm up there eating food. There's free food. Ben's going to go find the free food. So I'm just gorging myself. And you take to the microphone. And I've got my back to the stage because I'm not really paying attention. And you get up and you say, there are a few key people that I need to thank, without whom we could not have gotten to where we are with the museum. The first, obviously, is my father. And you go off. And I think the second person was someone else. And the third person was me. I had a mouthful of, I don't know what I was eating, but I looked over, I said, me? Anyway, it was always very nice how you gave me far more credit than I would ever deserve, because I know how hard you worked. But that brings us back to our conversation in the here and now. How does it feel to have done all of this? This, it would not be where it is. It would not exist were it not for you and your father and the hard work of your advisors and your team. And then to know that it's being leveraged, I don't know if it's good faith or bad faith, but it's certainly being, if what we're talking about today is true, it's being leveraged in ways that are not ultimately going to serve the purpose of a museum, which is to have people leaving with knowledge that they can do something with.
27: Well, as you can imagine, my heart is broken. My trust and faith in the museum is broken. And it's it's really difficult, because the stakes are very high with dissemination of misinformation of this kind, particularly for the Jewish community, where even the Prime Minister himself recently has said that the social compact with the Jewish community has been broken in Canada, and Jews are feeling fearful for their safety. They are under siege. They're being shot at. They are being attacked. And this, to have this, the irony of having a museum for human rights that is actually being weaponized against the Jewish community, the irony is devastating. And so I feel heartsick. I feel like I woke up this morning feeling physically sick about this, especially at the inability to break through the mindset of the museum leadership.
1: Would you describe that mindset? Is it toxic in there? Is it, have they just become insular? Are they not talking to all sorts of stakeholders anymore? Instead, they've got their plan, they're running with it.
27: Yes, I think it's that. I think they've just hardened their hearts. I really don't know why. We haven't gotten a good answer as to why the simple request to augment the content. Yeah. Nobody was asking to cancel this exhibit, but just augment the content to provide context.
1: Yeah.
27: What what was so hard about that? Yeah. And this has been asked for repeatedly by really learned people. I mean, Erwin Kottler, companion of the Order of Canada, Minister of Defense, the founder of the Raoul Wallenberg Center, for heaven's sakes, you know, has reached out and he's been rebuffed. Yeah. So I don't know what is motivating this kind of decision-making, but it's so lacking in compassion when the Jewish community, which is like 1% of the you know, population, but subject to 2/3 of hate crimes.
1: Yeah, and Gail, like I understand what you're saying. If all of a sudden this thing comes out and the narrative is that the Jews of Israel did this with no for no reason, we know that if there's a bad story about Israel, it comes back to bite the Jews in Canada. Gail, real quick, yes or no answer? Are you going to go to the exhibit? Are you going to see it with your own eyes?
27: So I am absolutely going to go to the exhibit. I'm going to go tomorrow, first thing. I'm meanwhile going right to the museum after this to protest.
1: Gail Asper.
27: I'm protesting the museum for human rights.
1: You're protesting at the museum that you helped create. Gail, thank you for being here.
27: Thank you. I want to hold people responsible. Yeah. I want management to be held responsible for anything that happens.
1: Thank you very much, Gail. Hope to talk to you soon.
27: Thank you very much for the conversation.
1: Bye-bye. Thank you, Edmonton, for joining us here. Enjoy your weekend, and we'll see you back here next week. When we come back, I've got a personal story to share about an incredible talent that I went to school with who is facing some very, very tough times. I want to share that story with you next.
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0: anyone that makes under 80,000 Canadian or 55,000 USD gets 20 trips free per month. Whereas in Calgary, you know, there's different levels. So people in the lowest income bracket only pay $6 a month and they get unlimited transit. But ultimately what we're looking for is that someone who's working on minimum wage, you know, where, you know, 200 plus a month, that's like 2,400 plus a year. Like that's a huge burden for them.
1: Vancouver and Langley City Council both recently voted in favor of advocating for the creation of a low-income transit pass. Meantime, the U.S. says it will not renew the Canada-U.S.-Mexico Agreement on Trade in its current form.
2: U.S. Trade Representative Jameson Greer says the United States will continue talks with Canada and Mexico to address what he calls the agreement's shortcomings. But the Continental Trade Pact remains in effect. Washington's decision triggers a rolling annual review for up to a decade. At that point, the deal would expire if the three countries can't agree on an extension. Greer met with Canada-U.S. Trade Minister Dominic LeBlanc and Mexico's Economy Secretary. LeBlanc says negotiations will need to include U.S. tariffs on Canadian steel, aluminum, autos, and lumber. Jason White, The Canadian Press.
1: NHL free agency opened today with the Canucks making a few moves. Vancouver are bringing 36-year-old defenseman Luke Shen back on a one-year, $2.25 million contract. Shen spoke to Vancouver media this morning and says he's excited about his return to the organization.
3: It's not just me going there and riding it out and collecting a paycheck at all. To me, I really care about the organization and want to get this place, you know, internally, I guess, you know, in the room and help out with the culture to where it has been in the past. So I'm fired up and really excited when this opportunity came up.
1: Check. Vancouver also signing 26-year-old forward Paul Cotter to a one-year deal worth $2.15 million. Cotter last played for the New Jersey Devils, where he tallied 9 goals and 6 assists in 79 games last season. And signing center Akil Thomas to a one-year two-way contract. Meanwhile, forward Teddy Bluger is leaving Vancouver after spending his last 3 seasons with the Canucks. Bluger signed a 2-year, $5 million deal with the Maple Leafs. The Leafs also making a big splash, signing 2-time Vezina Trophy winner Sergei Bobrovsky to a 3-year, $21 million contract. And Canada will be in for a tough matchup when they meet Morocco in the World Cup round of 16 on Saturday. Head coach Jesse Marsh says his team is fit and could use that to get an edge in the knockout game.
4: And especially knowing that Morocco put in 120 minutes, we have to say to ourselves, like, one of the advantages that we can have is can we be fresher and fitter and everything else. So with everything that Morocco will present us, that'll be something that we still try to do is push them again to their limit.
1: Canada advanced with a 1-0 win over South Africa on Sunday, while Morocco edged the Netherlands on penalties to earn a spot. From the Global News Desk, I'm Karim Gouda.
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6: Welcome into The Last Show. You're going to learn a thing or two on the show today. Here are some of the upcoming topics for the program. Young children might be learning from sloppy AI videos without anyone realizing it. What are the implications of that? And why are toddler videos becoming ground zero for AI slop? We'll discuss that in about 10 minutes' time. Then, after that, does anybody actually enjoy competing with others for a hotter date? And if they do, is it confidence, insecurity, or just someone who's way too into leg day? Halfway through the hour, we'll find out what the psychology says about dating's biggest competitors. All right, that's just some of what's coming up on the show. There's going to be more for now. Let's dive in, though. Growing up is scary, but just how scary is it, really? If adulthood feels like a long series of impossible decisions, then I got news for all you young people, and it's good news. A new study suggests that feeling won't last forever. I'm here with April Smith, a psychology professor at Auburn University who studied this. April, welcome to the show.
7: Thanks so much for having me.
6: So has growing up always been as scary for kids across the last few decades? Like, were my parents in general as scared of growing up as, let's say, I was?

0: Well, according to our research, no. And so we actually were able to get a hold of some really great data from Dr. Pam Keel at Florida State. And we actually were able to look at college students in their 20s, 30s, and 40s. And we started that first cohort of data collection in 1982, followed them 1992, 2002, and then flash forward 10 years, 92, et cetera, et cetera. And basically, what we found were that millennials start out more scared of growing up than, Gen Xers or the baby boomers.
1: Okay, well, as a millennial who just turned 40, anecdotally, I can say I've always been terrified of getting older, but yet that terror seems to decrease. 40 wasn't as bad as 30.
0: Yeah, and actually, this was kind of contrary to what we predicted. We thought that millennials in particular might not show that decrease in fear of growing up over time, but they do. And actually, if we look at the slope of their change in that fear, it looks like everybody else's. So although they start out higher by their 40s, they've come down to levels similar to baby boomers or Gen Xers.
1: Now, we're talking about fear of growing up vaguely, but what exactly are these maturity fears? Is it the fear of responsibility? Is it the pressure of having like a good career or money? Is it the worry that your skin will get wrinkles? Like, what exactly is it when people say they're scared of growing up?
0: Yeah, it's a great question. And you can kind of almost think of these items as tapping like into that Peter Pan-like desire. So the items for the scale that we use to assess these maturity feelers are really tapping things like, I wish I could return to the security of adult or of childhood, I should say, or the happiest time in my life is when I was in a child, like state, not necessarily tapping that fear of getting wrinkles or aging per se, but really like I want to experience the security of childhood, or a sense that growing older is threatening or overwhelming.
1: It is threatening and overwhelming, but whatever. That's the conversation between me and my therapist. total tangent. Yeah, I don't know. So millennials being more scared than the previous generation, how much more scared are we? And what about Gen Zs? Are they even more terrified than us?
0: Yeah, that's a great question. And in terms of like Gen Zs, we don't have the data on them to speak to that. But Dr. Keel, I know, is continuing to collect these amazing data. So maybe stay tuned in another decade
1: Okay,
0: for.
1: coming up after the next decade. That's a very common tease in radio. Okay, but what can we say about millennials being more scared than Gen X?
0: Sure. So these are like group averages, and they're actually, although they're statistically significant, they're maybe not huge in terms of the numbers. So, if we look at the average, baby boomers are scoring around like a 10 on this scale when they're in their 20s, whereas millennials are scoring like, a 12, 12 and a half. So, not a huge order of magnitude.
1: Gradual increase. I know you mentioned one of the fears of growing up is like losing that childhood state, but are there things like money, increased responsibility, potential loneliness, like not being in school anymore and maybe making the wrong choices in your life? Is there one particular fear that stands out there?
0: Yeah, that's a great question. We actually didn't look at the individual items and how those changed over time, although that would be a great follow-up. So we,
1: Sure.
0: kind of looked at all of these items in aggregate and took a sum. So we're getting an overall sense of how afraid of these kind of adulthood fears folks are.
1: Got it. Let's move to the good news that it decreases over time.
0: Yeah.
1: I turned 40 last week, 2 weeks ago. I was
0: Happy
1: delighted.
0: birthday.
1: I did, thank you. I did not feel the dread of turning 30. Not that I feel great, but I just feel way better than when I turned 30. What can we say about it getting better? Is that something you observe on average? And if so, what do people say about that?
0: Yeah, it was actually really striking that these three cohorts that we were able to follow over 30 decades showed these really similar declines over time in their maturity fears. And, our takeaway from that is that basically with exposure to scary things, they become less fearsome. You habituate. And so over time, you know, it may be the case that people are growing into their adult roles and that desire to return to childhood no longer becomes a salient. And we actually do see that decrease.
1: As someone who does a lot of public speaking, I used to do stand-up, I do radio for a living, the single best thing for me that helped with like stage fright and fear of speaking publicly was just doing it all the time.
0: Yeah.
1: Now, is there something to be said about the experience of turning 30? Like, I have experience through one of these major life stages that now I'm 40, I've got experience with the fear of growing older, I got through it, it becomes easier? Like, does exposure to aging reduce the fear of aging, I guess is my question.
0: Yeah, I mean, our data weren't experimental, so we can't 100% speak to that. But that does seem to be the trend that, you know, as people get more experience with aging, it just becomes less scary. And, you know, this really builds on and replicates lots of findings from clinical psychology. In fact, one of the best treatments, as you mentioned, for anxiety, whether it be fear of spiders or fear of public speaking, is to confront that fear. And maybe you find that, yeah, not only was it not as bad, but the thing that I feared didn't happen. And so it's likely that that process is occurring with millennials, but, you know, really in all of our cohorts.
1: I have a fear of a spider crawling on me while I public speak. I don't know how to get exposure with that. Okay, jokes aside, for a young person who's like 20, dealing with just graduating, just entering the workforce, competing with AI, there's got to be a lot of fear around aging for Gen Zs. I know you said the results aren't in on that data set, but what advice would you have for someone grappling with, you know, the worry of aging?
0: Yeah, that first of all, you're in good company. This is something that your parents dealt with and feared, and this is something that their parents dealt with and feared. So it's not unique to you to be worried about aging. If you're like many of the thousands in this study, that fear is going to decrease over time. You know, stick with it. You're probably going to find some things that you appreciate about growing older. And, you know, you may not actually wish for those childhood securities as much anymore.
1: Well, April, I've enjoyed chatting about this with you. I'm less scared to turn 50 now as a direct result of this conversation.
0: Fantastic.
1: April Smith is a psychology professor at Auburn University. Just ahead, kids might be growing up on AI-generated junk videos now. So what happens when AI slop becomes a child's first teacher?
2: 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It's the best way to keep David humble in the comments. 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
5: The walls of your home know your story better than most. They saw you work hard, gain wisdom, and build something special. And if those walls could talk, they would tell you this. 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
1: Imagine you're 4 years old and your grandma hands you an iPad while she takes a call. She wants to distract you. So you watch a video, an AI slop cartoon that teaches you the alphabet, except half the letters are wrong. Now, if that's your first teacher, what hope do you have? AI slop is coming for kids, and why you should worry about it is what we're going to discuss here with Katie Natopoulos, a technology and culture correspondent at Business Insider. Katie, what a joy it is to have you here.
2: Hi, thank you for having me.
1: I've never asked you this, and maybe you don't like to talk about your personal life when you're doing these kinds of things, but do you have kids?
2: Yeah, I have two. They're 6 and 9.
1: And are they watching AI slop videos all day on YouTube? Are you worried about them?
2: You know, they're a little too old for the kind of AI slop that is really pervasive now. That's a little bit more for the sort of like toddler preschooler set. There's tons and tons of this stuff that's basically like similar. Everyone kind of knows Cocomelon, right? Like, it's sort of computer animation cartoons for little kids. It's all over YouTube. It's even on Netflix now.
1: I watched one the other day just to understand what the kids are watching, and my brain hurt. I couldn't follow it. It was a lot of like jaggedy movements on the screen, a lot of colors. It was a little overwhelming, and I'm 40, which is slightly older than 3.
2: Well, hopefully, you know, you learned something. But
1: I did.
2: You know, I think when Cocomelon sort of first came out, people thought it was kind of annoying and awful. And it's, you know, it's clearly computer animation. I think if you think of something like Sesame Street as sort of the gold standard of early childhood programming, right? Like, it's educational. It's made with like a lot of experts who care about kids and kids learning and, you know, teaching them, you know, not just letters and colors, but also sort of life experience kind of things. Cocomelon is like not that.
1: Yeah,
2: right?
1: Polar opposite. It's just like just a lot of animation, a lot of wacky characters doing wacky things. Really no educational value there. Allegedly, I don't want them to sue me.
2: Yeah, I mean, the big thing I think is that the way kids learn is not necessarily if you teach them ABC, ABC, ABC over and over, they can repeat it back. But that's not necessarily the kind of deep learning they need at that early age, right? That's not teaching them to read, per se, or just holding up a blue ball and saying blue, blue, blue. That's not necessarily it might be entertaining programming for kids. And kids love watching this, right? Like a lot, Cocomelon is extremely entertaining for 3-year-olds. If you show Cocomelon to a small child, they are rapt. So it's, you know, and that's fine. Like kids can be entertained. That's okay.
1: And that's why it's so tempting for parents. It's like, okay, this annoying child, and let's face it, all children are annoying, except for yours, of course, obviously.
2: Okay.
1: But it's so tempting for a parent to just pass the iPad and then boom, the focus is on Cocomelon. That's the state of things before AI slop. Also, what is AI slop? This word gets thrown around a lot. Is it just low quality AI generated content that might not be coherent, might have mistakes? Low grade AI? Is that what slop is? What is it?
2: So that's a great question, because I think we are sort of recalling at this point almost anything made with AI slop. So I wrote about something that came from a report from this company called Capwing. They're like a video editing software company, but they also put out a couple of reports about sort of the state of video on TikTok and YouTube. And that's where they came out with this recent AI slop report that really focused in on how much AI slop there is for kids content on TikTok specifically. And the way they define slop is something that's clearly made with AI. It's animation. It might have mistakes in it. It clearly is made cheaply for profit. It doesn't really have sort of artistic value per se. And often when you look at these accounts that are doing what they're describing as AI slop, you know, they might post hundreds of videos a week or something, right? So they're cranking these out. And it's clear that, like, you know, if you get people to watch a lot of your videos, you make money, right? So that's sort of where that's how we're defining this as slop in this moment. And so I watched a bunch of these videos that are sort of slop for kids on TikTok. And, you know, it's very similar a lot of the times to sort of Cocomelon, but slightly like one notch off. It makes you sort of think, wow, Cocomelon's really high quality, you know, when you're,
1: oh boy,
2: when you're watching this. You know, I watched one video where a kid was playing, you know, it's a cartoon. They're playing with balloons, but each balloon has like two knots on it, you know, like where it gets tied off.
1: Oh, like where you blow it up. Yeah.
2: Yeah. Which is like sort of one of those common mistakes you might see in something that's AI generated, right? Like it kind of knows what a balloon looks like, but slightly off.
1: But a kid doesn't know when something is off like that. And is that a problem? If 3-year olds are glued to content of low quality that has like errors in it. Reality errors. No such balloon can exist like that.
2: I think that it's not necessarily so much that kids are going to grow up thinking balloons have two knots, right? Like,
1: think about the children. They're going to grow up to think balloons have two knots and society will be destroyed. No, I get it. But what are the wider implications here?
2: I think that, like, when you are showing kids something, I mean, you know, a lot of parents and adults and but non-parents too are, you know, there's reasonable objections to letting small children watch these sort of endless, you know, dopamine reward system scroll of YouTube or TikTok, where it's different than watching on a TV. There's something sort of in the way your synapses are firing when you're scrolling through a YouTube than it, and it's this really like colorful, amazing animation on this tiny screen up to your face versus watching Sesame Street on the TV in your living room or whatever. And I think people are sort of worried that when you add in this extra element now of it's AI generated, it's made with even less care and more profit motive, we're sort of subjecting our kids to being a little bit of like guinea pigs here.
1: Guinea pigs for what? Like, what are the implications? What if today's children do grow up thinking balloons have two knots? No, again, I don't know why I can't drop that joke. But like, what are the questions we should be asking of like psychologists and people who study children? Because this seems like kids are going to grow up this way, whether we like it or not.
2: Yeah, I do. I mean, I think that like, ultimately, a lot of the sort of screen time debate when it comes to screens and little kids, and this is stuff that's really like for little kids, it's not so much that the screen or the content itself is that bad. It might be entertaining, but it's sort of the lost opportunity of doing something else in the real world, right? Like if you hand your kid a tablet for 5 minutes while you're taking a shower, whatever. But if they're spending an hour plus every day instead of going outside or talking to other grownups, talking to other kids, sleeping, doing other sort of enriching activities that are social and are good for kids, that's sort of the problem, right?
1: I asked my sister when I was 4 or 5, maybe 6 years old, how babies were born. And she told me women eat raisins and then the raisins get them pregnant, and that's how babies are born.
2: Mm-hmm. And you understand that's true.
1: Well, yes, of course. No, but I was so mad that she lied to me about a fundamental question about reality. These videos are lying to children about fundamental questions about reality. I'm worried a kid watching these videos won't know what the truth is, you know? Am I fear-mongering? Maybe a little.
2: I mean, I am curious when you learned this about the raisins not being true, but
1: I haven't yet.
2: But I do think that like,
1: that's coming up after the break.
2: At some level, this is, it's kind of low quality content, but I'm not so worried that it's like kids are going to learn the wrong things necessarily. Partly because I think there's not that much actual learning going on, right? Like if they're doing the ABCs and they mispronounce elephant because it's AI generated or something, like, you know what? That's not how the kids learn ABCs anyways, right? I think it's more like it's low quality junk. And like, is that what you want your kids consuming?
1: Coming up after the break, the dangers of believing balloons have two knots. No, I'm kidding. You can read Katie Notopoulos' article in Business Insider on this topic. It's titled AI Slop is Coming for Your Kids. Katie's a technology and culture correspondent there. Katie, thanks for being here.
2: Thank you for having me.
1: Coming up after the break, are there people out there who actually enjoy competing with their friends to date the hottest person in the room? And why do they do that? Is it confidence, ego, something deeper, darker? After the break, we'll uncover the surprising psychology of people who treat dating like a competitive sport. Do you know anyone like that?
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1: Dating. For some people, dating is about chemistry, but for others, it's kind of a secret competitive sport. So what kind of personality actually enjoys competing in the dating game? Well, that's what we're going to dive into. Let's talk about it here with Adam Davis, a psychology professor at Canadore College, who has researched people who seem to love dating as a competitive sport. Adam, welcome to the show.
18: Hi, David. Thanks for having me.
1: So I have a stereotype of who this person is, who loves dating, who loves competing for dates, who loves trying to, like, you know, get a date with someone so that no one else can. I have a stereotype of who this person is built up in my mind as, but for you actually doing the research, what does this person look like? What are some of their traits?
18: I'm sure there's some validity to that stereotype that you have in mind. I'm guessing it's the same one that I do. It's somebody who like takes enjoyment in out-competing people. Like it's almost like a sport for that individual. And it's almost like regardless of how many dates they have, it's not enough. So they have quite a bit more motivation to want to compete. But then there are also other aspects of that where maybe there are some negative emotions like jealousy and envy that really motivate somebody's competition as well. So yeah, the person that's higher in that sense of competition in the dating arena, you know, it's, there are different components to it.
1: I remember this book. I'm going to take a little tangent here. It was like maybe early 2000s called The Game. And it was like teaching men how to compete at dating. It was some of the things in that book were pretty ugly. This is my kind of stereotype, like someone at a bar who's dressed really eccentrically and hitting on everybody. But let's actually get into what this person does and who is the kind of person who loves to compete. When you actually looked at them, what were some of their traits? Did they match up to the stereotypes?
18: Yes, yeah, absolutely. So there's some validity to that idea. And that was kind of the nature of this study. We wanted to look at individual differences in terms of how much people enjoy competition. Kind of in the mating markets, we took this evolutionary perspective because it's not unique to any one person, any one culture, any one point in history throughout time. People have been competing for relationship partners. Like we need to do that, obviously, to be able to reproduce, have offspring. We need to form these relationships. And we're often gunning for the same individuals who are more attractive, they're more appealing, and they're kind of like a limited resource. So you kind of have to compete for them. It's rare that you'll find that one person, you know, nobody else is looking at them and they're just for you. I guess this idea that we all have a soulmate, I guess I don't quite endorse that idea. We could make it work with a lot of different people. And usually you have to outcompete someone for the desired relationship partner that you're going after.
1: So for people who enjoy this, is it about wanting a partner to settle down with, or is it about just wanting to win, more like a sports kind of a thing?
18: I think you get kind of both types of individuals. So we all have some level of this competitive kind of aspect when it comes to wanting to compete for relationship partners, romantic partners, also sexual partners. So I think we all have some level of that. Some individuals are higher in that personality characteristic. And they tend to be a little bit more aggressive in terms of how they compete for those relationship partners. They're more likely to use verbal aggression, but a negative gossip and things like that. And they also tend to express a preference for like short-term sexual relationships. And not everybody can do that effectively. There are certain characteristics that people look for in like a one-night stand or like casual hookup sort of scenario. So not everybody could execute that strategy effectively. Some people are really good at it, other people not so much. But the individuals that are really high in competition, they seem to show that preference.
1: Okay, so all the traits that aren't me, like good personality, tall, good looks, all those things. Now, were there any traits in someone who enjoys competing for a date that went together or that made you think, I didn't expect that? I know we're talking a lot about what we think the stereotype is, but are there any traits that people wouldn't expect for those who enjoy competing to date?
18: Yeah, there were some interesting findings we found in previous research, so... I did a study with Dr. Stephen Arnocki at Nipissing University in North Bay. We were looking at the links between this characteristic that we're kind of talking about right now, intersexual competitiveness. So the extent to which you want to compete for romantic relationship partners, sexual partners, but also things that are tied to competitive success, like status and popularity. So we looked at that and then fear of missing out. And nobody had ever done that before. And when you think of fear of missing out, it's almost like this, I don't know, product of one culture at a specific point in time. And we're like, we don't really think that's a unique thing for North Americans or in certain European cultures. I'm sure like it's been an important aspect of our evolutionary heritage. You need to be able to participate in these social events, and missing out, you're going to feel that sense of anxiety. So we wanted to look at that. And we found that the people that were more competitive for relationship partners, they were also higher in a fear of missing out. So that was kind of unique. We didn't expect that necessarily, but it was cool.
1: So people high in FOMO, the kinds of people that like are home and are like, oh, everyone's hanging out without me. Those people like competing to date a little bit more?
18: A little bit more, yeah. So that surprised us.
1: Yeah.
18: But we kind of made sense of it in that if I feel like I'm missing out on these things, that I need to maybe ramp up my competition a little bit so I can access some of these things that I feel like I'm missing out on, maybe the dating opportunities or chances to be able to socialize, create friendships and things like that. So that's kind of how we reasoned about the findings, but it wasn't expected.
1: Now, you mentioned cross culture here in this context, but the kind of person that enjoys competing for a date, did they pop up across many cultures, or was it just limited to like this North American, maybe European context?
18: Yeah, it wasn't limited to Canada, North America. So that was the nature of the study that we're talking about right now, the one that we recently published. We wanted to look at this across societies because there are dozens of research studies that have been published in different countries, but usually they're looking at individuals just within that one country. And we wanted to expand that a little bit. So it was Norbert Mesko from Hungary who kind of recruited us in Canada and then some researchers in Indonesia. And we wanted to look at this across societies. And we had some ideas, some hypotheses we wanted to test. As usually the case in psychological research, we found some things that aligned with our ideas. Most things did not. They contradicted our findings, but makes for an interesting story. But overall, it was consistent. Like the people that were really competitive, they were really high in intersexual competitiveness. So they wanted to compete more with same-sex partners for relationship opportunities. They tended to be more aggressive. They preferred short-term sexual relationships. They had a higher sexual motivation. They're also higher in this personality trait called sensation seeking, where people want really like thrilling and novel experiences. And they were also higher in enhancing behaviors. So like, you know, applying cosmetics and hairstyling, things like that, dieting, these different things that we do to try to like ramp up our attractiveness.
1: Now, I hate dating. It's so, in a word, exhausting. But for those who enjoy that kind of competition, like competing with other people of their same gender to achieve a date, maybe at a bar, maybe in a social group, is there an upside to it? Are people who enjoy competing like this, are they more confident? Are they more charismatic? Are they more motivated? Or does it mostly just create problems, fights with friends of their same gender, and then like, I don't know, a stereotype amongst those of the gender that they're dating?
18: I think a bit of both. So like you said, the individuals that are higher in this aspect of competition, so we kind of carved up the competition in these two ways. So researchers have done this where you can look at it overall, just how competitive are you when it comes to dating and wanting sexual relationship partners. But then there are two kind of parts to it that we looked at. One is called superiority enjoyment. So some people really get off on, you know, being more attractive, being more successful, more dominant than others. So, you know, they're really motivated to outcompete people. They want to win. And when they do, you know, it gives them a lot of positive kind of reinforcement. They enjoy that. And then there's this other aspect where there are more negative emotions. So you're kind of upset that maybe you're not as attractive compared to other people. And you notice that, you feel that sense of envy, and you want to kind of tear other people down so that you can try to bring yourself up a little bit. So you see both of those things.
1: So be very careful if you are listening right now and you're someone who enjoys dating a lot and competing with others, I guess.
18: I think you're going to attract both kinds, right? So the people that want to be more dominant, outcompete you, but also the people that want to tear you down and kind of enjoy the drama a little bit. So yeah, it could be risky.
1: Adam, this was a great chat. Thanks for being on the show.
18: Well, thank you very much. I appreciate it.
1: Just ahead, the stereotype that everybody who goes to college or university becomes a liberal politically. Is it true? The research says not really. Details in a moment.
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19: Your above average intelligence brought you here. It deserves above average absurdity. This is The Last Show with David Cooper.
1: People say things like this all the time. Go to university or college, and that'll turn a young person into a liberal. But what actually happens there? And if it does, have we taken a small trend in which the details are kind of complicated and turned that all into a simple cultural myth? Let's discuss that with Michael Prinsing, a social psychology researcher at Wake Forest University. Michael, welcome to the show.
31: Yeah, thank you. It's great to be back.
1: Let's start with the stereotype, the one we've all heard, that a young person will go away, you know, for a four-year degree and come back a raging liberal. Sound like my dad. How true is that? And like, where does this stereotype go completely wrong?
31: Yeah, so there's this phrase I've heard a lot recently called the diploma divide. I mean, people talk about this a lot in last few elections here in the U.S. and other contexts where, like, the thought is, you know, all of those college grads are voting one way and then everybody else is kind of going the other way. And to some extent, there's some truth to that if you look at trends in voting and people's views. But the differences are, like, first of all, just way smaller than people think. And they really are not, it really depends what you mean exactly by it, like political ideology. What does it mean to be a liberal? Does it mean to have like liberal views on particular issues? Does it mean like you think of yourself that way? You like identify with a particular political group? All of these details matter. And Yeah, so it's complicated.
1: No, and we're going to dig into it. Well, let's start with the first thing you said, the number being a lot smaller than people think. What do the numbers look like when you end up surveying people who've come out of four-year degree programs, come out of higher ed, and the way that they're politically identifying?
31: Well, so one of the things we did in this research is we looked at just the U.S. population grouped by graduates and non-graduates, and also people who had some college but who hadn't actually graduated. And if you just look at the average, like take a like identity-based ideology. So it's like, how do you think of yourself? How do you identify? Are you a liberal, conservative, somewhere in between? The average view for all groups, all three of those education levels, until relatively recently, was just moderate. Of course, within each group, there's lots of variation. But the average view across all the different people in the group is just, yeah, I'm moderate, middle of the road. In the last 10 years or so, like since roughly 2012, if you look specifically at the people who have graduated from college, they've kind of peeled off a little bit from the other two groups who have stayed relatively stable. So now the average for college grads is slightly liberal. You know, like that's a meaningful change at a population level, but it's not a huge change. It's not like it's like, oh, like anybody who went to college is now identifying as solidly liberal or extremely liberal or something. It's like now on average, they're slightly liberal, whereas everybody else is moderate.
1: Not big enough to make sweeping statements about a large population group is what I'm hearing.
31: Yeah. And it's quite new. That feature of the political landscape emerged like so roughly around 2012, and it has been growing. So, you know, it might be that over time it's going to continue to get larger and larger. But it's specifically in that identity-based thing. If you actually look instead at the people's views on political issues, and you can group them by social issues like gender and LGBT stuff and, you know, abortion and guns and that kind of thing, you can distinguish.
1: The fun stuff. I love that we're glossing over the fun stuff, like sort of implying it, but not diving in, which is we shouldn't, because that's not really what we're here to discuss, but I'm just noting it anyway. Yeah. Please keep going. Yeah.
31: There's those kinds of issues that you could broadly call like social issues, and we could ask people what's your view on these things, and you can ask them also about their views on economic issues, like what should the tax policy be, should we have tariffs, that kind of thing. And you look at people's views on those issues. College graduates have historically tended to be slightly more conservative on economic issues. There's not a huge difference, but they're a little bit more conservative. But on social issues, they tend to be more liberal. And that's actually not what you would call like a diploma divide. It's not grads versus non-grads. That's just like a linear trend. Like more education, more years of education tends to come with slightly more liberal views on social issues.
1: And conservative ones on financial issues.
31: Exactly.
1: Okay, so this is already getting kind of complicated when you look into it.
31: And those differences are very stable. Like, over the last half a century, since the 1970s, that trend is very stable. It has not changed. It's the identity stuff that's changed just in the last decade or so.
1: Did you do any research into what people think those who come out of university college have a four-year diploma think they are behaving politically, and then compare that to how they actually behave?
31: Yeah, we did. So in one study, we looked at just how much students actually change between start of freshman year, end of senior year. And they have this, you know, scale from extremely liberal to extremely conservative. And we gave that same scale to a group of just U.S. adults, people across the country. And we said, where do you think the average freshman is when they start? Where do you think the average is for when they graduate, the seniors? And then we can look at what people think and what people actually do change, what students over the last couple of decades have looked like. And so for the actual changes, in the 90s, like mid-90s, there was no change. Students on average did not change their political identity at all. That's changed. It's grown over the course of the last couple of decades. Still not a very big difference, but they're, you know, it's growing. So if we look at the most recent cohort of students and we compare that to the perceptions of, you know, U.S. adults today, U.S. adults today expect twice as much change as the students actually experience.
1: Now, I'm a dual citizen. I'm a Canadian. I'm an American. I have my loyalty to Charles III and, of course, the Constitution. I guess my question is, do you think these results would be similar in, let's say, somewhere like the UK or Canada or any Western country, or are you not sure?
31: I'm not sure. So one of the other ways in which it's complicated is it probably does depend a lot on national context. The background sort of literature review that we did on this revealed a lot of contradictions in prior findings. So basically, one study will find going to college makes people more liberal on social issues. And another study will say, no, it doesn't. It actually makes them more liberal on economic issues. And then there'll be another study that says, there's no difference. And it's just very, very inconsistent. People do all kinds of cool, fancy stuff to make causal inferences, because you can't randomly assign people. But depending on what technique you use, you might get slightly different results. Oftentimes the data are coming from these big archival data sets, often from different countries. So if you look at the UK, it might look a little different. If you look at Sweden, it might look a little different. Look at the US. I think to some extent there are generalizable things to say across countries, but not a lot.
1: Now, if you looked at students' majors, let's say like liberal arts, like English or something like that, versus someone who's studying business, mm-hmm. do you further find that that the results are more complicated than we'd think?
31: Right. Definitely. So if you might think like there's no such thing as the effect of higher education. It depends what you study. It depends where you go. And what we found was, yes, indeed, major does make a big difference. So between freshman and senior year, the changes are largest for people in like the arts, in English majors, that kind of thing. But actually, if you look at like business majors, economics majors, they shift very slightly to the right. So what you study can make a big difference. But actually, it turns out where you go, like the kind of college or university you attend, really doesn't seem to matter. It's about these individual characteristics, like what you study, gender, religion, et cetera, like that kind of stuff.
1: Here's my takeaway, and tell me if I'm understanding everything right here. The next time we hear a politician saying sweeping statements about how people with a university degree vote, the next time we hear anyone with a microphone, say a radio show host or podcast host, make sweeping statements saying like university grads all become liberals. Should we think twice about believing that and know that the answer is more complicated than that?
31: Definitely, yeah.
1: All right. Well, I appreciate you coming on the show. Were there any other curious findings with your research into this, Michael?
31: One other thing that might be kind of interesting is the role of gender. So one thing we found was that women tend to move more to the left during college than men. And that's interesting partly because there's this broader trend in society where like women are more liberal than men. And some people think that's probably in part because women are more likely to go to college. So if college makes you liberal, women are more likely to go, then that could explain why women are more liberal. But our story, although compatible with that, complicates it considerably because, well, it's not just that women are more likely to go to college. They actually change more. They become more liberal during college than do men. So I don't know exactly why, but that's a really interesting thing, I think, for future studies to look at.
1: Michael Printzing is a social psychology researcher at Wake Forest University. Michael, I'm glad we had a meta conversation about the fun argumentative stuff without actually diving in. I appreciate you being here.
31: Of course. Yeah, thank you. This has been fun.
1: Coming up next, we cover mental health topics on this show. And it's me. What is the difference between a psychiatrist, a psychologist, and a social worker? We will break it down for you.
19: 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This is The Last Show with David Cooper.
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32: This is Global News. I'm Kareem Gouda. Some residents in Powell River say they are concerned with City Council entertaining a proposal that would allow encampments on city-owned land and in parks. As Angela Jung reports, residents held a peaceful protest hoping to be heard.
33: Seniors are afraid to walk in certain areas.
34: People packing into Powell River City Hall voicing their opposition to the motion.
35: Compassion also means creating solutions that actually help people.
34: The city considering prohibiting overnight sheltering in certain parks and public spaces, yet allowing it in others. Resident Pat Martin says she's concerned about health and safety issues and wildfire risks.
36: And we're really afraid for the fires, especially because we are basically trapped here. We can't get out of Powell River without a ferry.
34: Acting Mayor George Doubt says since a former shelter closed more than a year ago, the situation has worsened.
37: The number of homeless.
34: Wildfire risks.
36: And we're really afraid for the fires, especially because we are basically trapped here. We can't get out of Powell River without a ferry.
34: Acting Mayor George Doubt says since a former shelter closed more than a year ago, the situation has worsened.
37: The number of homeless people sheltering in parks has increased.

0: Ranger attack at Kitts Beach has been released after spending less than 48 hours in custody. It happened on Sunday at around 2 o'clock. An unsuspecting woman was hit on the head with a large piece of wood while walking. When officers arrived, she was bleeding and drifting in and out of consciousness. She was taken to hospital and is expected to make a full recovery. Officers arrested Carlos Caldera Duarte inside a store near the beach. He was charged with one count of assault with a weapon. He was released from custody on Tuesday with court-imposed conditions. His next court appearance is July 7th. And it's expected to be a record-breaking cruise ship season in Vancouver this July. Grace Key explains why and why local businesses are excited by all the tourists coming to town.
1: The summer cruise season is here, and it's set to be the busiest on record. 290,000 passengers are expected to hit the streets of Vancouver in July, with similar numbers anticipated in August.
2: Each cruise ship call to the Port of Vancouver injects about $3 million into our local economy. So when you're looking at that comprehensively, it's about a $1 billion economic impact to just our local economy here in Vancouver.
1: The Alaska cruise market is growing in popularity, and Vancouver is a popular home port. 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And for passengers, it's a prime location.
3: Everything is downtown. It's so wonderful to just be able to step off the ship and enjoy the beautiful city. It's so clean. Everybody is so friendly. The food is so good. I mean, what's not to like?
1: Before and after cruises, many passengers are touring the province. The average passenger spends more than $1,100 on hotels, restaurants, shops, and local attractions.
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1: Neighboring Gastown is one of the popular places to visit. 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
4: The good thing is that this window is increasing, not just in numbers, but in time. I remember at the beginning when we opened here more than 10 years ago, it was May to September, and it slowly, you know, grew bigger, and now it's covering more months thanks to, you know, the good work that has been put by everyone here.
0: From the Global News Desk, I'm Kareem Gouda.

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1: You are struggling and you finally decide to get help for your mental health. And suddenly you find yourself choosing between a psychologist, a psychiatrist, a social worker, a therapist, a counselor. Who are all these people with these job titles? And who are you supposed to call? How can they help you? That is a great question. And we're going to answer it here on Therapy Thursdays, on a Wednesday, on whatever day of the week it is. I've lost track. Here with therapist and social worker Gary Dierenfeld. Gary, welcome to the show.
2: Good to be with you, and good intro. You really captured it well. People are confused about these things.
1: Thank you. It's almost like introducing guests is my job. The truth is I don't always do a very good job. I'm guilty of doing it with you here on the show. We talk about mental health topics. Yeah. And the type of person you're receiving help from doesn't really matter, or it's one detail. And so I gloss over it. I use these terms interchangeably: psychiatry, psychology, social work, therapist. It's fine for what we do, but I get why there's some confusion, because quite frankly, I'm a little confused about it, and I go to a professional like this.
2: Yes. You know, so all those three professions, primarily psychiatry, psychology, and social work, we're all helping people manage their psychological or interpersonal problems, but we do it through a different lens. The psychiatrist is someone who is a medical doctor first, and they're typically addressing the biological determinants to behavior, thought, or feelings. So they're wondering, do you have a diagnosable physical illness? And, you know, things like hypothyroidism. Did you know that that can create in some people paranoia? So you can counsel that person till you're blue in the face, but they need thyroxine. They need
1: medication.
2: They need medication.
1: You can, and in fact, like Freud was a talk.

0: therapist. You can do talk therapy similar to what you would do with a psychiatrist as well. In fact, I do.
1: If you look at a Venn diagram that connects all three, you know, in the center that, joins us all together is that talk therapy. But when you get beyond that boundary where we all intersect, it's the psychiatrist who will prescribe medication, and only the psychiatrist who will prescribe medication. And so that's a big differentiator. And for some of the more serious mental health issues, illnesses, schizophrenia, bipolar, serious depression, anxiety, where medication may be helpful or required, you have to see a psychiatrist.
0: I think this is probably the biggest source of confusion. And for people that are seeing a social worker or a psychologist, they can get prescribed things, and those therapists will work with a prescribing psychiatrist. Correct. You will do your talk therapy.
1: I refer. You know, we need a little bit of this to add to the mix in terms of your treatment. Let's find somebody who can provide that. The psychologist is typically someone with a doctorate degree in psychology. They are also looking at behavior, how we think, and how we feel. But they're not doing it from a biological perspective. They're doing it from a behavioral, cognitive, or affective perspective. They may say, hey, what are you saying to yourself? What are the words inside your head that you are perpetuating this thinking or this feeling or this behavior? Can I help you to talk differently to yourself in a way that influences the outcome, how you feel and how you behave? And in some cases, they'll look strictly at behavior and say, what's reinforcing that behavior? And how do we manage those reinforcement strategies to alter what you do?
0: It's my relationship with my mother. It's always my relationship with my mother, I guess, is what it boils
1: so
0: down
1: Freudian.
0: To.
1: And you know, some people still think that way. Less are concentrating on that long-term psychotherapy, rather more short-term. And listen, this is influenced by the payers, the insurance companies. The faster we can get you in and get you out, the less we have to pay. Sometimes that longer-term talk therapy is helpful. Sometimes just short-term, even single session, can be very helpful to a client. I want to touch on the social worker. The social worker looks at a person's behavior, thought, actions, feelings in the context of relationships. So, you know, you may say, I'm feeling depressed. Maybe it's not depression. Maybe it's oppression. You know, maybe your spouse is calling you names and holding you back. And so we have to look at the relationship and how that affects behavior, thought, and action, and feelings. We may, as a social worker, look at systems. And there could be systems of oppression. There can be systemic bias that affect how a person feels, thinks, acts, does. So we're all in the middle. We're all maybe counseling, providing talk there, but the lens will differ. Now, if you're, I'm going to add to this mystery of help.
0: For many, if you're in the lab looking at bacteria and you've got three different kinds of microscopes, they all might be appropriate.
1: Exactly.
0: Or you might need one for what you're looking at.
1: So sometimes we need what we call a biopsychosocial approach.
0: Whoa, that's a, wait, biopsychosocial. Okay, break that down for me.
1: So let's say this person does have serious depression. It requires a biological understanding. Let's go to the psychiatrist. Let's have the psychiatrist prescribe some medication. The psychologist will say, let's look at how you're thinking, the words inside your head, what you're saying to each other. And the social worker will say, how is this affecting your relationships? And is there things within the relationships that are co-creating or adding to the depression? So this is a biopsychosocial model. And, you know, when we are assessing, sometimes the answer to the problem may lie in psychiatry. Other times it may lie strictly in psychology and sometimes in social work. And there are times when, you know what? the issues kind of span through all three spheres, and we need more coordinated help to get you through these issues, more complex problems.
0: Biopsychosocial. I'm going to start using that word in conversation regularly. I love it.
1: Yes, and biopsychosocial approach to assessment informs my training in my early years and how I approach things. I had in my early years of training always worked with a psychologist and a psychiatrist beside me, so that we can combine our perspectives and learn from each other.
0: How common is it, you mentioned this a few minutes ago, to have a psychiatrist managing someone's medication while that same person sees a psychologist, social worker every week for talk therapy? This sort of setup where someone's managing the medication, who's a doctor, while seeing talk therapy, and maybe those people are in touch.
1: You know, it's really common. And, you know, to get access to a psychiatrist is very hard. It's very expensive. So it's not uncommon that the psychiatrist prescribes and the social worker or the psychologist monitors.
0: Ah.
1: And so I'm working hand in glove between the client and the other treatment providers. And I will send reports that says, hey, here's how this person seems to be adjusting to their medication. We may need more of it. We may need less of it. It may look appropriate as is. And so I'm forever informing, with patient consent, by the way. You sign the appropriate
0: form. I remember signing the form. Yeah, I know the form.
1: The disclosure of information. So we can share that reports and better inform the prescribing physician with respect to the medication.
0: So I think I have a decent understanding of the difference between a psychologist, a psychiatrist, and a social worker. I'm here with Gary Dierenfeld. It's Therapy Thursdays on a Wednesday, on whatever day it is. And when we come back, I just want this simple question answered. If I want to just sit down with someone and have them help untangle my life, if I'm just interested in going to therapy for the first time, which profession should I choose? We'll answer that with Gary Dierenfeld in a moment.
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1: We are back. 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I'm here with social worker and therapist Gary Dierenfeld. Okay, if you've ever thought to yourself, I really need to talk to someone. I got to talk to a mental health professional. The next thought might be, but who? You've got like an alphabet soup of mental health professionals. You got social workers, therapists, psychiatrists. You've even got life coaches, which I don't want to touch on too much. We will towards the end of the interview. And the question is, who is best to talk to if you just want to talk to someone to help untangle your life? Gary, welcome into the show.
2: Thanks. From an entry person, great questions, by the way. I love this discussion. And I think it is so helpful to the listener to be able to discern who I go to for what.
1: Yeah.
2: And you're saying, you know, what's the first door in? And from that perspective, I would suggest to a social worker, we tend to be more accessible and less expensive. So the social worker, hopefully, and should have a good understanding of when to refer to psychology and or psychiatry. But it's the social worker who you can sit down with and typically go through what's going on in your life and how is that impacting you and what are some strategies to manage more effectively. And that is sufficient for the vast majority of people. Sometimes it helps to have a more specific diagnosis. And believe it or not, social workers, at least in Ontario, Canada, where I practice, we're actually not allowed to diagnose. I've been trained in diagnoses, but I can't give you the diagnosis.
1: So you have to work with a psychologist or psychiatrist for that?
2: Correct. Okay. And both psychologists and psychiatrists are allowed to fully diagnose.
1: I actually don't know how it works in New York, but I'm sure it might be similar, it might not,
2: it
1: but
2: might
1: the lesson here is important regardless.
2: That's right. So we can turn to the psychologist or the psychiatrist for diagnoses. The psychologist will also look at how do you process information? How is, in a sense, your brain working? So it's not, we're not examining the biology of the brain, but the processing of the brain. And that's a particular expertise of the psychologist as well.
1: Here's an interesting question. Who's best in a crisis? And I know the answer is probably what is the nature of the crisis? If you're having extreme mood swings, waking up in tears, unable to get out of bed, you feel like there's something really wrong with you. Maybe it's a psychiatrist, someone who can help with medication. Maybe, I don't know, if the crisis is in your relationships in your life, maybe it's a social worker or a psychologist. This is my guess. What's your take on the question?
2: You're answering the questions that you've asked and you're answering.
1: That's the great skill of an interview. Ask the question, then answer it yourself. I'm great at that, yeah.
2: Yeah, but those were reasonable answers. If you are worried about your personal safety or the safety of others or violence, we do want to get you to a hospital emergency room as quickly as possible.
1: Oh, interesting. Yeah. If the crisis is really immediate, it's like go to a hospital. Yeah.
2: And eventually you will likely, well, you're going to be seen in all likelihood first by the social worker, but very quickly thereafter, there's likely a referral to a physician. And then above the physician for mental health issues, the psychiatrist. In some cases, and they're not, you know, people worry, am I going to be locked away? In the extreme cases where we're truly worried about your personal safety or those of others through you, yeah, you can be put on a 24 to 72 hour watch and kept against your will. But more often than not, we just want to help you through the crisis of the moment. And it may require medication or a change to medication if you're on something. So if you're in that dire crisis, you or a loved one can call 911 or if you have transportation available, go to a hospital emergency room.
1: Okay, I'm here with Gary Dierenfeld. We're trying to work out the differences between social workers, therapists, and psychologists. And might I say we're doing a good job. because I think this line gets blurred and people get confused yes. about what these professions do. I want to add a little curveball into this conversation, and only quickly, the life coach. This is an unregulated profession. Anyone can call themselves a life coach. I want to be careful. I'm sure there are life coaches out there that help people organize their professional life and do a great job. But because there's no barrier to entry, this is an industry that lacks oversight, legal standards. Anyone can do it. And there are charlatans out there that scam people or give you advice that is contrary to like medical thinking, to what people are trained to not do. So you got to be careful with that. And if you're really struggling, it might not be a good idea to seek out a life coach. If you're like a CEO who wants to be more organized, great. If you're like a musician who wants to figure out a great way to practice better, you know, and you want to see a musician life coach, great. But if you're struggling with mental health difficulties, maybe not the best idea. That is my opinion on the matter.
2: And I share your opinion, David. It's not to say that life coaches don't have a role, because they actually do. Some people have tremendous difficulty with figuring out a path to get where they want to be, particularly emotionally. Mm-hmm. And it could, you know, it could also relate to relationships. What do I have to work on in myself to make myself more desirable? Things like this. But what the life coach is really good at is helping you with goal setting and holding you accountable to your own goals. So what are you working on? Let's break it down. What are the steps in getting there? And how are you going to achieve that? And let's check in every week or every month and figure out how you are working towards the goals that you have set for yourself. There really is a kind of science, if you will, to goal setting and breaking them down and making them measurable. Sure. So that you can see what you are achieving. And that's really a good place for the life coach or employment coach. They are not trained necessarily. Some may have that training, but if you hold a life skills coach certificate, you are not a person trained in mental health.
1: Exactly. So if someone's dealing with trauma, anxiety, depression, correct, mental health issues, this may not be the best person to go to.
2: Correct. So we have to differentiate and respect the role boundaries of the professions.
1: Okay, that was my tangent. Just because if we're trying to clarify what the difference is between a psychiatrist, a psychologist, a social worker, I think a life coach is an important thing to just quickly cover. We did it. We haven't actually gone over the definition in like 15 minutes. Do you want to just very quickly set it up for me, for anyone just tuning in? Very succinctly, Gary, what is the difference between a social worker, a psychologist, and a psychiatrist?
2: So I'll start with the psychiatrist. A psychiatrist is a medical doctor first, who then does a residency in psychiatry. They are looking at the biological basis of behavior, thought, or mood, and they can prescribe medication, and they are very helpful with respect to doing that. The psychologist is someone with an academic degree in psychology, typically a PhD. They are looking at the behavior, mood, or thoughts very specifically. What are the words inside of our heads? How are we processing information? And how quickly are we able to manage that information? The social worker is looking at behavior in a context. What are your relationships? What are the systems in which you are maneuvering and living? And how do those impact your thought, feeling, or behavior?
1: And a radio show and podcast host is someone you listen to in your car, while you're running, while you're losing, on your phone, on the radio, and that's what
2: losing,
1: I am.
2: Yeah, while you're losing.
1: Yeah, people listen to this show while they lose, I assume. If anyone loses and listens to this show, please reach out. If you don't know what losing is, I think that's out of scope for this interview. Gary Dierenfeld is a social worker. Gary, this has been very informative. Thanks for the chat.
2: Love you, man. Thank you.
1: Oh, love you too. Just ahead, how can you be more resilient? Is it a sense of purpose? What about friendship, your community? Well, the research has answers, and they're coming up in a moment.
0: 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This is The Last Show with David Cooper.
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0: We work hard to strike the right amount of intelligence and ignorance. 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
1: Humans are surprisingly tough creatures. Some of us, at least, even when faced with rejection, stigma, some people don't just survive, they thrive. So let's look at the social ingredients that make that possible. And do certain genders fare better when it comes to resilience? That's what we're going to discuss here with Jesse Ford, a sociologist at Columbia University. Jesse, welcome to the show.
18: Thank you so much. It's great to be here.
1: Resilience narratives. I feel like we hear this word tossed around a lot, but like, what would a sociologist, what would someone like you, how would you actually define the word resilient? What does that look like in normal everyday life?
18: Oh, that's a good question. There's been some pushback recently around resilience in in that it's a fear is that it's like putting too much pressure on the individual. Like you must pull yourself up by your bootstraps. Like in an average class, there's going to be one kid who somehow, despite all the odds, is like doing really well. And that it's, is something about them individually or it's inherent. I, as a sociologist, am more interested probably rather in like resilience as a social product. So thinking about the ways that our social context, our social structure, our environment, things around us, people can produce resilience. So can produce positive outcomes. Like I'd say things like well-being in terms of physical, mental health, and yeah, just longevity, life, you know, life with like less issues in terms of like suffering.
1: Okay, well, let's talk about discrimination. This is something that happens to people based on, I don't know, sexual orientation, various groups they're a part of, their gender. How do people withstand discrimination? And what do we find when someone's discriminated against, how they fare in that situation?
18: Well, we know that it, it works in lots of ways. But like one of the ways that it definitely harms people is by kind of working over time to eventually get under your skin. And we see discrimination, you know, in terms of racism, classism, homophobia, transphobia, sexism. Like eventually you'll see the embodied results of that. Sometimes this is like intergenerational, but things like, you know, worse health outcomes, higher rates of depression, anxiety, you know, all the mental health stuff, and then physical stuff, like it can manifest as like things like diabetes, high blood pressure, as well as just like a worse quality of life. But the idea is it's like it affects you at every level.
1: So what can help people withstand things like that better? And is it your family? Is it your friends? In what cases might your friends matter more than your family?
18: Yeah, so this stuff is fascinating to me. I think I haven't studied it, you know, like I'm not an expert on something like racism, which is, there has been a ton of research on this. I've mostly studied discrimination in terms of discrimination against people who have same-sex sexual desire. So discrimination against sexual minorities as well as gender minorities. And what we are starting to see is that, you know, for instance, we know that gender diverse people, trans people in all parts of the world usually have really bad outcomes in terms of like reported violence, in terms of higher rates of HIV and substance use, things like that. And what we're finding is like communities where there is a historical or like a long-term social acceptance of something like gender diversity, things like friends, family, a social role, a accepted place in the community, that stuff can buffer against all those really negative outcomes.
1: I want to introduce this concept that we often hear about in queer spaces, but also for heterosexual people too, like this idea of chosen family. You know, you may not get along with your family. Your family might act in discriminatory ways against you. You may be not accepted in the community in which you grew up in, but in later life, high school, you form a group of friends that sort of function as the family. Can having a tight-knit group around that who accepts you help someone through discrimination and help them be more resilient?
18: Absolutely. It's interesting. I was down in Mexico last week in Oaxaca, where we're doing a project with this population called Mushi people, who are kind of gender and sexually fluid. And it's an indigenous, but also kind of a Zapotec Mexican group. And they were saying the most important thing is like that chosen community of friends, like finding the friends that become everything, the network, the support, the place you go, the safe space. And that's kind of how everyone thrives. But they were saying it's not enough to just have that. Next, what's been really important is the family. So maybe initially your mom or dad don't accept you or immediate family, but you find your chosen family. But then sort of over time, having the acceptance of their families was really important. So it wasn't just their friends. It was also like wanting some acceptance from your real family or biological family.
1: Can we be resilient if we live in a hostile environment? Or is our resilience kind of a function of everyone we know in our community? There are people that tell these very lavish tales of how they overcome adversity. They're extremely resilient people. But behind the scenes, was it really just a product of everyone they knew that made them that way? Or is it something that's fundamental to us as individuals?
18: I mean, agency versus structure, like the, you know, the forever question in sociology. I mean, I think it's probably both. But yes, there's I think the individual, the individual resilience and thriving is interesting because you'll hear different forms of it. There's people, I've done a lot of interviews with like queer and trans people, and they'll say like, yeah, I heard people say negative things and I just didn't let it get to me. And there's people that can just like push it away and keep moving. And there's other people that like combat it. They're like, the way I fought back was by becoming an activist. And then there's other people that like cope in different ways. So I think it's, yeah, like the individual resilience is definitely there. And there are people who are amazing, but we shouldn't put it all on individuals. And there also are stories of like, it's the people along the way that were key.
1: Now, the power of belonging. Is that an important one? The power of feeling like you belong in your community to make you feel resilient?
18: Yeah, I think this is increasingly like a big finding in sociology. There's a new measure on surveys called thwarted belonging, like a sign that your belonging is not quite right. And we're seeing that like when you have these indicators of non-belonging, that it's absolutely connected to worse outcomes.
1: Thwarted belonging. Say more about that. I've never heard that phrase.
18: Yeah, I hadn't either. I think the idea is that belonging is like a multi-component idea, but it's things like feeling safe when you're out in the world. It's feeling like you have a place. It's feeling like you're not on the outside. And so I think when they thwarted belonging is the idea that somewhere, like the things that you would usually connect to that would make you feel that sense of belonging are being thwarted or they're being interfered with for various reasons. And so it measures that.
1: So maybe you feel safe at work and then a new coworker comes along and they discriminate against you or treat you like garbage. Or maybe in your group of friends, for whatever reason, a new person gets admitted and they can't stand you and they undermine you at every turn. And all of a sudden your sense of belonging gets kind of taken away quickly.
18: Yes, exactly. Or you could live in a really liberal city like New York City or San Francisco, but turns out your neighborhood is or like the church you go to or like the place you play soccer is actually super homophobic. So something is getting thwarted.
1: Interesting. All right. Is there more to say about how resilience is so important for people in minorities that are like, I don't know, sexually fluid or gender fluid or things like this?
18: Well, I would go about the question differently. I guess what I...
1: Yes, ask my question for me and then give me an answer. I love that. No, I want you to do that.
18: So what I have been interested, just, you know, what I referenced, that like gender diverse people, trans people in many parts of the world have historically had some of the worst outcomes. I've been interested in studying that group in pockets of the world where they are actually doing quite well. And what we're finding is that those places, there's sort of like a resilience or what I might call like a social cohesion or a social support. There's something going on in those places where it's not all on the individual to just use their thriving resilience to like combat a discriminatory space. Rather, there is something about those pockets where there's a historical acceptance, there's a social role, sometimes there's a religious or cultural dimension. Like in Myanmar, we've been studying this, and there's like a spiritual dimension, like a lot of the gender diverse people can channel. So they make money from channeling. So things like this. I'm interested in resilience as like a social pocket thing.
1: All right. Well, we're here with Jesse Ford, a sociologist at Columbia University. When we come from the break, we're going to talk about straight men as a vulnerable sexual health population. Many people don't think of that group as vulnerable, but when we come back, we'll explore why some researchers think they should be.
0: 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It's the tastiest sounding domain on the internet. 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
34: That I never knew that feeling? 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
1: When people hear the phrase vulnerable population, straight men usually aren't the first group that comes to their mind. But when it comes to sexual health, the story might be a little more complicated than that. So let's dive in here with sociologist at Columbia University, Jesse Ford. Jesse, welcome back to the program.
18: Hi, great to be here.
1: So yes, like I said, when we think of vulnerable populations, when it comes to sexual health, if you'd asked me what my guess was, as to what some of them were, straight men would not be high on my list. But does that mean this group gets overlooked?
18: Yes. I mean, this is what's interesting is I've been at a bunch of conferences recently, like global conferences around sexual health. And I'm starting to see programs, sections with titles like, straight men as an overlooked population, heterosexual men as also in need in the sexual health space. So we're starting to change our focus. And I think one of the ideas is, yes, they have been overlooked.
1: Now, when we say vulnerable population, what do we mean by that?
18: So I think vulnerable means that they might have, we're starting to see indicators that their sexual health is not what we might want it to be. So everything from sexual satisfaction rates not being as high as they once were. We know that rates of erectile dysfunction are higher than they've ever been in the past. There's a lot of theories around that. Things like, depression, mental health, stress. but also things like just pressures around masculinity, you know, poor pressures from watching pornography, to, you know, to have a certain type of sex, but also, you know, like watching lots of pornography. So things like that. We know that also just relationship formation is down. People are having less sex. There's some indicators that sexual debut is happening later. And
1: that's just when the time when someone first becomes sexually active. Yeah.
18: When someone, for instance, and that's not like a delayed sexual debut. Late sexual debut has historically been connected to worse well-being and worse overall like sexual health.
1: Interesting. Is there a gap between how, and this has ties with expectations of masculinity, but is there a gap between how men are expected to feel about sex and how they actually feel when researchers talk to them?
18: Yes. I mean, this is exactly the space I'm interested in right now. But I think, you know, there's been some amazing things that have happened around like the consent movement, and the idea, you know, the idea that sex is a space where people could be harmed or where we need to be thinking about things like gender equality and consent are really important. But increasingly, when we've been interviewing young men, when they talk about sex, they're saying things to us like, there's so much pressure to do it right. I don't want to make a mistake. I'm navigating all these things in my head as I'm moving through the sexual encounter. And sometimes it is hard to, you know, it's hard to also, it's hard to like totally let go and feel free in that space.
1: Well, it sounds like we're giving out some healthier messages about sex when it comes to consent and stuff. Are there other ways in which the messaging is not so great these days? Like, has the messaging changed from, say, 20, 30 years ago? The answer is yes, it has. In some ways, it's positive. What are some of the negative ways?
18: I mean, I think some of the negative ways are that we, you know, and I want to tread lightly because I think even talking about men's health or men's sexual health in this way, I can either look like an activist for men's rights, or I can look like I'm like infantilizing men.
1: Yeah, no, I get that. It's tough to navigate.
18: It's like tough to navigate. But like, I will say, just from doing a lot of interviews with men in their like 20s and 30s, they say things like that there's a lot of anxiety and there's kind of a lot of hypervigilance, and also sort of this idea that men are kind of could potentially be rapists, or they have the potential to do harm. And so I think some of the messaging has created fear and sort of some negative ideas around sex. And I think we kind of could have lost. It's the same thing with sex education, where if you only focus on the STIs and all the bad things that could happen, we see worse outcomes. Like, it's better to also be thinking about all the positive good things around sex, like pleasure and broader things.
1: Which I want to talk about in a second, but staying here for a second, when a guy does not fit the script of what, like, I don't know, a man's supposed to be in popular narratives. Look, I don't. I'm a little effeminate. I'm a Broadway head. Side note, my brother, and this is going to sound stereotypical, but my brother, who is gay, is not a fan of musicals. I am. I don't fit the script. I'm at peace with it. But do younger people have trouble with that when they're not like the jock or whatever they think they're supposed to be? Where does that leave them? Where does that make them feel like they fit?
18: Yeah, I think that's I think that's like a really interesting thing to wrestle with right now. And ideally, over time, people work through. But I think right now there does seem to be like a particular set of pressures that when people feel like they're not living up to them, sometimes they just isolate, or they say like, I'm not going to bother, or I'm not going to try to go out and date. I'm not going to try to, you know, I'm not going to try to figure out like, what is my version of masculinity, because I'm falling short of the mainstream ones. And I think it can result in some hard stuff.
1: Yeah. Loneliness, people not dating, things like that. All right. Our last topic, why sexual pleasure matters for your health. This is finally the fun one, Jesse. I feel like I wasn't taught that, you know, I was just taught about safe sex. I was just taught about body parts in school. Like, we don't teach people that like your pleasure actually matters for how you feel about yourself. So what are some ideas around this that you would want people to know?
18: Yeah. So this is a growing area of research. And I think it's really important. They say, you know, 10, 20 years ago, this idea that like, is exercise good for your health? Or do people who are healthy exercise more? We didn't really know the causation. And now we know for sure that exercise is good for health. And I think the same thing is sort of happening in the sexual pleasure space, where we have a growing body of evidence that suggests more sexual pleasure, more orgasms, more sexual satisfaction is correlated with things like lower rates of heart disease, living longer. There's some studies showing delayed menopause for women who have more sexual pleasure. All kinds of things. We know it's good for relationships. We know it's just good for health and overall health. And the even like careful epidemiological studies are starting to show more of this.
1: Now, shame, is that a thing that interferes with people's ability to enjoy themselves in the bedroom?
18: Certainly. I mean, that comes up as like a piece of all this. And I think the more we can tackle shame, you know, I think it's one of the bigger barriers. One of the things I would love most to tackle is to like take away the stigma and shame that often make it hard for people to achieve sexual pleasure. And having, you know, keep in mind, there are places in the world where the laws around same-sex sex are, you know, make it illegal. And, you know, you can be put in jail for extramarital sex. Like there's places in the world where there are laws working against these things. So that makes it even more in stone what the shame should be around these activities.
1: Now, if you could redesign sex education from scratch, easy thing to do and an easy question to answer in like a minute. What would you want people to know about like a pleasure forward version? What would you want people to know about their own sex lives?
18: That pleasure is, it shouldn't just be like a frivolous, like side part of sexuality education. Like sexual pleasure should be a core, central, essential element of sexual health and well-being. And it's interesting when you look back at the World Health Organization definition of sexual health in 1975, the idea of like pleasurable and safe sexual experiences is in there. And I think we often forget about like the main reason people have sex is usually for pleasure, to feel good, to connect, for emotional pleasure, for physical pleasure. So I think knowing that pleasure is not just one thing, and then knowing that it's a really core part of life, of health, and of like people's realities would be really important.
1: If someone's scratching their head right now being like, that's me, I'm not really enjoying myself as much as I know I could, what would you recommend? Talk to a therapist, talk to their partners. What would you recommend?
18: Yeah, both all those things, but also there's just so many resources out there. Like I've done a lot of work with the Pleasure Project. It's a UK-based group, but they have a whole thing called like the pleasure steps that you can do with, you could do like as an individual, go through them yourself. You could do them like if you worked in a nonprofit with your whole organization. But I think there's just tons of resources out there if you're interested in sexual pleasure and what it could be and exploring it. It's all those things.
1: Jesse, it's been a joy having you on the show. Thanks for being here.
18: Thanks so much.
1: Jesse Ford is a sociologist at Columbia University. That's a wrap on the show. Thanks for tuning in. Please follow us on social media. 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
14: From the National Newsroom of the Canadian Press, I'm Naira Ahmed. Fireworks to mark Canada Day are underway across the country, although none in Ottawa. A prolonged storm canceled official events, including the evening fireworks near Parliament, and also halted Prime Minister Mark Carney's plans of traveling to Edmonton to give a speech in the evening for Canada Day. The Prime Minister began the day's celebration serving pancakes in his own riding in the Ottawa suburbs. His speech in Ottawa in part paid homage to Jeremy Hansen, the only Canadian to make the historic trip around the dark side of the moon earlier this year aboard NASA's Artemis II mission. Hansen took the stage after Carney, greeting a crowd of several thousand people at the day's main festivities held in a field at LeBreton Flats Park due to construction on Parliament Hill. He spoke about the teamwork of the Artemis crew during the lunar mission and said he was proud to wear a Canadian mission patch during the journey. It's also Governor General Louise Arbour's first Canada Day as the King's representative. In a video message, the former Supreme Court Justice says Canada is a country that shines in many spheres but is realistic about the challenges ahead.
15: We are a country always striving to do better. Our work towards reconciliation and amplifying Indigenous voices is a good example of this, and one that has not gone unnoticed on the global stage.
14: Arbour says Canadians inspire in her a sense of pride, ambition, and confidence. Flooding in northwestern parts of Manitoba has prompted some local states of emergency and evacuation orders. Manitoba Premier Wab Kanu says people in the Parkland region should stay off the roads, even if they look safe to drive. Arbour says Canadians inspire in her a sense of pride, ambition, and confidence. Flooding in northwestern parts of Manitoba has prompted some local states of emergency and evacuation orders. Manitoba Premier Wab Kanu says people in the Parkland region should stay off the roads, even if they look safe to drive on, since the situation

0: Today, Environment Canada says the hot and humid conditions across the province could last through to the weekend, with temperatures in the mid-30s and feeling even hotter. Health experts say anyone spending time outdoors should limit alcohol consumption, as it increases dehydration and raises the risk of heat-related illnesses like heat stroke. And U.S. Customs and Border Protection officials told a hearing on Capitol Hill on Tuesday that there's been a significant drop in drug seizures at the border with Canada.
1: Acting Deputy Chief Jason Schneider also told the House Border Security and Enforcement Subcommittee that there's been a decline in the number of apprehensions of undocumented immigrants. The testimony came as Republican lawmakers made claims that Mexican cartels are looking to Canada as the United States cracks down on smuggling at its southern border. Members of the Trump administration have made similar allegations, despite U.S. government data showing a minuscule volume of fentanyl being seized at the border with Canada compared with Mexico. RCMP have said there's not a pervasive cartel presence in Canada. Kelly Malone, The Canadian Press, Washington.
0: This is the Canadian Press. In sports, lots happening on the first day of NHL free agency. The Maple Leafs have signed two-time Stanley Cup winner Sergei Bobrovsky to a three-year contract worth a reported $21 million U.S. The Leafs also added four depth forwards. Darnell Nurse's time in Edmonton is over. The Oilers traded the defenseman to San Jose for fellow blue liners Shakir Mukhmadulin and Zach Sharp. The Winnipeg Jets signed former Edmonton Oilers goalie Stuart Skinner to a two-year contract. The St. Louis Blues came to terms on a one-year $850,000 U.S. contract with Dylan Dubé. The center was among five members of Canada's 2018 World Junior team acquitted in a high-profile sexual assault trial last summer. The Blue Jays won their Canada Day game with a 9-3 blowout against the Mets. And in World Cup action, England beat the Democratic Republic of Congo 2-1, and Belgium beat Senegal 3-2 to advance to the round of 16. Belgium will now face the United States in the round of 16, who beat Bosnia and Herzegovina 2-0 in the late game. From the Canadian Press, I'm Naira Ahmed.
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3: This is Mike Smith. Happy Canada Day to you. We've got a terrific holiday show for you today. There's actually a lot of news going on out there for a holiday. Will Canada get a new trade deal with the USA and Mexico? Talks scheduled for today with representatives of all three countries on a conference call. Will Donald Trump walk away from the existing CUSMA free trade deal? That's expected today. Put the deal in limbo. Start off new processes to potentially negotiate something else. Trump demanding concessions from Canada. We'll talk about that today. Also today, the Alberta pipeline announcement. Now that's expected tomorrow. We'll get you set for that today. Alberta Premier Danielle Smith expected to formally send that pipeline proposal to Ottawa. No private sector backer of this pipeline from Alberta to British Columbia. Now, that would come later if it's approved here under this plan. What will be the route of this pipeline? Will it go to the north coast of British Columbia around Prince Rupert? The BC government opposed to that. North Coast First Nations also opposed. Or could it be a southern route, a pipeline to Vancouver along the existing Trans Mountain pipeline route? We'll talk about that today. We've got all the latest on it for you. So we've got all that. We've got lots more for you on the show today. First, we start with Surrey's proposed new $360 million arena. 10,000-seat arena downtown. The future home of the Vancouver Giants junior hockey team. The project would also include a hotel and conference space and housing. The city acquiring this land through a major land swap. So they traded city land for this land in downtown to build this arena. There's a lot of questions being asked about this deal here right now. You can expect more as we get closer to an election in the fall here. I got Carson Binda standing by to discuss. Is this a good deal for taxpayers in Surrey? First, have a listen to this report. Global News reporter Grace Key.
4: Right circle, and he scores!
5: The Vancouver Giants will be the anchor tenant once the City Centre Arena and Cultural Events Centre in Surrey is completed in 2030. It's almost twice the capacity as their current home at the Langley Events Centre.
6: This project will make Surrey the new centre of entertainment in the region. This is about building a downtown where people want to spend their time.
5: Surrey City Councillor Linda Annis, who is also running for mayor, has concerns.
7: The stadium, or I should say Ice Arena, is 10,000 seats, and on a good game, they're only getting between 3,500 and 4,000

0: people at the Langley Event Center. So I'm not sure how that's all going to work.
1: All right, let's discuss it with my guest now, Carson Binda, BC Director, Canadian Taxpayers Federation. Carson, happy Canada Day. Thanks for coming on.
2: Happy Canada Day, Mike. Thanks so much for having me on today.
1: You bet. Thank you for doing it. Okay, let's talk about this arena deal, Carson. $360 million here. The city saying they're in talks with private sector partners. I guess that would, they'd pick up, the private sector might pick up part of the cost here. Or we're still looking at a big cost to taxpayers here. When you look at this proposal, what jumps out at you?
2: Well, Mike, I love hockey, and Surrey deserves great amenities, but there are still so many questions and a lack of transparency from the city of Surrey about this new stadium. We asked them for the business case. We asked them for the math behind those financial projections. And do you know what we got back, Mike? A whole lot of redactions. So the city's talking a really big game about this stadium, but they're refusing to show taxpayers the math behind those arguments.
1: Okay, so when they talk about $360 million, now they say they're talking to private sector partners too. Let's have a listen to this here, then we can discuss. So this is Bill Ogia. He is the CEO of the Surrey City Development Corporation. Now listen to him describe how Surrey is talking to private sector partners on this deal. Then you will hear Surrey City Councillor Linda Annis again. Remember, she's running for mayor. Let's have a listen.
3: We're really in sensitive negotiations. We've reached agreements in principle with a number of parties, and that's why there's a bit of a hesitation to share too much, because it would undermine our negotiating position.
0: So we should be building facilities first for families and leaving amenities like this to the private sector to build. If the business model works, they should be involved. Why should the city be supporting business?
1: Oh boy. Okay, this is setting up as a key election issue here in the fall here in the campaign for mayor. You got a lot of different candidates running for mayor in Surrey. So this is going to be a key issue here. Talking about the Surrey Arena deal with my guest, Carson Binda. Okay, what do you think about what you just heard there? You heard this guy from the city saying, well, we're talking to private sector partners here. It's very sensitive. Can't tell you everything.
2: Yeah, I think that's a little bit of malarkey from the city, Mike. Look, if the arena is such a slam dunk, we should have private sector partners lining up around the block wanting to get in on this action. We shouldn't be looking at hundreds of millions of dollars of handouts from the taxpayer just to get it done. Whenever politicians or bureaucrats pitch these kinds of big projects, they always make some really wild claims about the economic benefits. But the University of Chicago surveyed a bunch of economists around the United States, and only 2% of the economists they spoke to say that these kinds of stadiums bring more economic benefit than they cost. Only 2% of economists think these kinds of stadiums are a good deal for taxpayers. Whenever politicians or bureaucrats throw out these kind of pie-in-the-sky economic projections without showing us the math, there's some pretty serious questions there.
1: Yeah, show your work. Show us the background. Show us the business case here. The city saying that this project could generate $2.4 billion in economic benefits over the next 10 years. It's a 10,000 seat arena downtown Surrey. Let's talk about the price tag of this thing. So it's $360 million. I guess the city is saying that they'd put in $200 million and the rest would come from the private sector. Is that what they're saying?
2: That seems to be what the city's saying right now. But that $200 million number from the taxpayers should be treated with a little bit of skepticism here, Mike. Time and time again, we've seen big projects like this delivered by municipal governments go massively over budget. The PNE Amphitheater that was just built in Vancouver is a great example. It doubled, more than doubled, those initial cost estimates. Yeah. So we should be treating that $200 million number with a little bit of skepticism here.
1: Yeah, that's the other thing I was wondering about here. If we talk about the all-in cost here, $360 million, and it's supposed to open by 2030, are you buying what they're selling here? Like, I started thinking, wait a sec here, and now a 10,000-seat arena hotel, you're going to get it built in 4 years for $360 million. I've heard this story before, man. Like, I've heard people, like, it seems like every project, every public sector project goes wildly over budget these days, right? You think this will go over budget?
2: Well, it's definitely a risk. I think Surrey taxpayers should be really concerned about it going over budget when we've seen things like the PNE Amphitheater, like the North Shore Wastewater Treatment Plant, be faced with huge cost overruns and delays. Well, and then there's the question about the 10,000 seat number, Mike. Look, the average attendance for a hockey game in that league is about 3,000 to 4,000 people. The Giants are a great team, but I think taxpayers deserve to know whether or not that anchor tenant can actually support a 10,000 seat arena. If the building needs concert and major events just to make the math work, they need to be showing us that math and telling us what happens if it doesn't pan out.
1: Okay, well, presumably, though, they would be able to attract other events there. I mean, the owner of the Vancouver Giants is already saying, like, hey, we can get the World Junior Hockey Tournament here and stuff, or we can bring in concerts and shows into this arena. I do kind of like the what they're talking about for the location of this thing right across from the Surrey Central SkyTrain station. So you're talking very central arena here. The artwork, The illustrations they brought out of what it would look like looks cool. It always looks cool in the conceptual drawings. What do you think about the location of this thing? And just as an amenity for the city of Surrey, let's put aside the taxpayers' money for a minute. I mean, it does sound like a cool project, does it not?
2: It is a cool project. It's in a great location, and I'm all for hockey and concerts and Surrey taxpayers having those great, great facilities. But what I am against, Mike, is taxpayers being put on the hook without that basic transparency. Look, publish the business case, publish the operating projections, publish the tenant agreements, and tell us exactly what kind of risk we're being forced to carry here.
1: Okay, what about the land here? So the city is saying this is a land swap, a $232 million land swap. What does that mean? How does this work with the land?
2: Yeah, so my understanding is that the city of Surrey swapped the land that that the stadium is being built on for some land a little bit further away that the city also owned. Now, based on a BC assessment values, my understanding is that this was net neutral. It didn't come at a cost for taxpayers. But the city went through with a land swap to get this land.
1: Okay, so that's still taxpayers' money or taxpayers' property, right? I mean, it's public land, effectively, $232 million worth of public land. So that's got to be factored in here as well, right?
2: Yeah, absolutely. And look, every square inch of public land that's used for this facility, and every dollar of taxpayer money for that matter, is money that isn't going towards really core services for Surrey taxpayers. We know that property taxes have gone up in the city of Surrey over the past several years. That means more costs for families. At the same time, we just heard that Surrey School District laid off 50 teaching assistants in the last school year. When teaching assistants are being fired, when costs are going up for families, I think it raises some red flags around big capital projects like this, especially when there's been such a lack of transparency.
1: Okay, we're going to follow this one closely here going forward. Carson, thanks a lot for coming on to weigh in on it.
2: Thanks for having me on this Canada Day, Mike.
1: You're very welcome. Thank you. Carson Binda, Canadian Taxpayers Federation, saying, show me the math, show me the business case for this new arena in Surrey. $360 million. The city saying they would put up $200 million of that. Undeclared private partners apparently getting involved. $232 million worth of public land here. What do you think of this now? If you live in the city of Surrey, are you on board with this thing? Is it a good use of your money? 604-280-9898. You heard Carson there saying they're laying off teaching assistants. We're canceling the construction of long-term care homes because they're too expensive. We're going to build a hockey arena, though. Phone me and tell me your thoughts on it, okay? 604-280-9898. *9898. Toll free on your cell. This is Mike Smith, back with your calls.
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1: All right, love a little Gordon Lightfoot there on Canada Day. Thank you for that, Tim. All right, talking about the Surrey Arena deal here now. Can you please phone me and tell me what you think about this? Now, this is going to be a huge issue in the Surrey election for mayor, I think. $360 million hockey arena here, downtown Surrey, across the street from the SkyTrain station. It's a 10,000-seat arena. The Vancouver Giants are going to move in there. Now, the city saying they're looking for private sector partners or in talks with some of them, but the city has still put up $200 million on this thing, it appears. And then you've got the land value, okay? So public land through a land swap deal, $232 million worth of land here. This is a lot of money for a hockey arena. And then you start thinking, well, can they really deliver this thing on time, on budget? I'll predict right now it won't. It'll go over budget. I don't know if they can get it built in time, but I think it definitely would go over budget. I predict that right now. Do you think the city of Surrey should do this? The conceptual drawings of the thing do look cool. I mean, it looks like a cool arena because it's a cool location downtown. 604-280-9898 is the number to call me. *9898 on your cell. Stu in Langley. Hi, Stu. Go ahead.
7: Hi. Good morning, Mike. Happy Canada Day. Now, what's going to happen with the Langley Event Center? I mean, it cost $56 million in 2009 to build. They're doing a massive $149 million expansion now with three new ice sheets and a couple of dry floor arenas. But, you know, I think the Township of Langley owns that. So now the taxpayers are, what are they going to do to fill that arena now? So, you know, I don't agree with taxpayers building buildings like that because it seems to be coming the norm. I understand BC Place is owned by the government, which is us. But, I just find it now. They should have a proponent in there that's going to come, that's going to own it, that's going to run it, and that's going to build it.
1: Thank you, Stu, for that. I think you raised a great point about that Langley facility as well. That's where the Vancouver Giants currently play. So Langley losing out on the junior hockey team there, set to move into Surrey in 2030 when this thing is set to open. Stephen in Summerland. Hi, Stephen. Go ahead.
10: Mike, go over budget. Come on. You must be a genius.
1: What do you mean?
10: We all know it's going to go over budget.
1: Yeah.
10: So,
1: yeah.
10: But anyways,
1: you don't have to be a genius to predict that. Go ahead.
10: No, you don't. So I'm being facetious, but hey, listen, you know the expression "go big or go home."
1: Mm-hmm.
10: There is a soccer team in Vancouver that is trying to figure out how to stay in Vancouver, and there's a good chance it's going to move out, and I can't believe how nobody's talking about this yet. Why wouldn't there be a facility built in Langley or Surrey, close to a SkyTrain station, that can accommodate 40,000 people? It'd be private sector funded. They'd probably have to give them some tax concessions, but eventually they'd be paying taxes on that. There'd be GST and PST paid on the construction. There'd be PST paid on the concession. Like, it just makes perfectly good sense.
1: Thank you, Stephen. Thank you, Stephen, for the call. I think you raised some good points. Right now, there are discussions about building a new soccer stadium at the PNE grounds at Hastings Park. So that is going on at the same time as we're talking about a 10,000-seat hockey arena in Surrey. Mike at cknw.com is how to reach me. Let me know how you feel about this one. The pipeline announcement tomorrow from Alberta. That's next.
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0: You're doing it again.
1: Doing what?
0: Standing in your driveway, looking at the sky. Ribs are already marinating, aren't they?
1: Yeah, since yesterday. But there's a system moving through. And if it hits a 4 o'clock...
0: What does the radar say?
1: Yeah, clears by 2. UV is solid all afternoon. Bug index is low.
0: So fire it up.
1: Yeah. Yeah, okay. Fire it up.
0: You're bringing me a plate, right?
2: 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Radar, UV, outdoor conditions. So you never have to guess. Check in, live it. Download the app.
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21: From the National Newsroom of the Canadian Press, I'm Naira Ahmed. Fireworks to mark Canada Day are underway across the country, although none in Ottawa. A prolonged storm canceled official events, including the evening fireworks near Parliament, and also halted Prime Minister Mark Carney's plans of traveling to Edmonton to give a speech in the evening for Canada Day. The Prime Minister began the day's celebration serving pancakes in his own riding in the Ottawa suburbs. His speech in Ottawa in part paid homage to Jeremy Hansen, the only Canadian to make the historic trip around the dark side of the moon earlier this year aboard NASA's Artemis II mission. Hansen took the stage after Carney, greeting a crowd of several thousand people at the day's main festivities held in a field at Le Breton Flats Park due to construction on Parliament Hill. He spoke about the teamwork of the Artemis crew during the lunar mission and said he was proud to wear a Canadian mission patch during the journey. It's also Governor General Louise Arbour's first Canada Day as the King's representative. In a video message, the former Supreme Court Justice says Canada is a country that shines in many spheres, but is realistic about the challenges ahead.
1: We are a country always striving to do better. Our work towards reconciliation and amplifying Indigenous voices is a good example of this, and one that has not gone unnoticed on the global stage.
21: Arbour says Canadians inspire in her a sense of pride, ambition, and confidence. Flooding in northwestern parts of Manitoba has prompted some local states of emergency and evacuation orders. Manitoba Premier Wab Kanoo says people in the Parkland region should stay off the roads, even if they look safe to drive on, since the situation can change quickly. Officials in Swan River have issued mandatory evacuation orders for some parts of town due to rapidly increasing water levels. Kanoo says everything is being done to provide medical care for those in need. Meanwhile, an extreme heat wave is expected to continue across much of Ontario and Quebec today. Environment Canada says the hot and humid conditions across the province could last through to the weekend, with temperatures in the mid-30s and feeling even hotter. Health experts say anyone spending time outdoors should limit alcohol consumption, as it increases dehydration and raises the risk of heat-related illnesses like heat stroke. And U.S. Customs and Border Protection officials told a hearing on Capitol Hill on Tuesday that there's been a significant drop in drug seizures at the border with Canada.
19: Acting Deputy Chief Jason Schneider also told the House Border Security and Enforcement Subcommittee that there's been a decline in the number of apprehensions of undocumented immigrants. The testimony came as Republican lawmakers made claims that Mexican cartels are looking to Canada as the United States cracks down on smuggling at its southern border. Members of the Trump administration have made similar allegations, despite U.S. government data showing a minuscule volume of fentanyl being seized at the border with Canada compared with Mexico. RCMP have said there's not a pervasive cartel presence in Canada. Kelly Malone, The Canadian Press, Washington.
21: This is the Canadian Press. In sports, lots happening on the first day of NHL free agency. The Maple Leafs have signed two-time Stanley Cup winner Sergei Bobrovsky to a three-year contract worth a reported $21 million U.S. The Leafs also added four depth forwards. Darnell Nurse's time in Edmonton is over. The Oilers traded the defenseman to San Jose for fellow blue liner Shakir Mukhmadulin and Zach Sharp. The Winnipeg Jets signed former Edmonton Oilers goalie Stuart Skinner to a two-year contract. The St. Louis Blues came to terms on a one-year $850,000 U.S. contract with Dylan Dubé. The center was among five members of Canada's 2018 World Junior team acquitted in a high-profile sexual assault trial last summer. The Blue Jays won their Canada Day game with a 9-3 blowout against the Mets. And in World Cup action, England beat the Democratic Republic of Congo 2-1, and Belgium beat Senegal 3-2 to advance to the round of 16. Belgium will now face the United States in the round of 16, who beat Bosnia and Herzegovina 2-0 in the late game. From the Canadian Press, I'm Naira Ahmed.
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23: All right, welcome back to our Canada Day show. It may be a holiday, but there's a ton of news going on out there, including the looming Alberta to BC pipeline announcement. Now, that's expected tomorrow from Alberta Premier Danielle Smith, so a lot of anticipation about that. Meanwhile, Mark Carney expected to be in BC in the next few days with a bag of money for BC on major projects here, including the Massey Tunnel Project. BC Premier David Eby also looking for federal support for expansion of electricity transmission in BC. So there's a lot of big projects here. There's a lot of money on the line. All right, let's discuss with my guest now, Markham Hislop. Markham is an energy journalist and expert at energy media. Follow him on social media. He's everywhere. He's on YouTube, Substack. Recommend his latest Substack too. Markham, thanks for coming on.
0: Well, thanks for having me, Mike. Happy Canada Day, by the way.
23: You bet, Markham. Thank you, and same to you. Thank you for taking the time for us on Canada Day. I appreciate that. Okay, let's talk about, first of all, let me get your take on the pipeline announcement here. What are you looking for tomorrow? Because it does appear there's going to be some sort of pipeline announcement from Daniel Smith tomorrow, correct?
0: Well, yes. And months ago, the Prime Minister said that, and this was back in November when we had the Canada-Alberta MOU, that the pipeline had to have a private sector proponent. He's backed away from that. It looks like now the Alberta government will be the proponent. The no private sector pipeline company has stepped up and said, we're interested. And the Alberta oil sands industry, the big story this past week or so has been they're not interested in providing the oil. So it's like a pipeline with no customers and a pipeline with no oil to put in the pipe. What they're going to do.
23: Is it a pipeline or a pipe dream? Do you think this thing will get built? Like, what's your read on it?
0: I've said from the very beginning it'll never get built, and it'll be economics, not politics, that kills it.
23: Okay, let me play a clip here for you from Daniel Smith on this point, because as you pointed out, there's no private sector backer for this proposed pipeline yet. Okay, so listen to what Daniel Smith says here. She expects that private sector companies are going to step up later.
2: We also have had all of the major pipeline companies at the table advising us on this, and our anticipation would be that, yes, once it is submitted, once there's a positive indication that we'll be able to move ahead, that we will have significant private sector proponents behind it. These kinds of massive projects can only be built with the private sector.
23: Okay, you're not buying what she's selling there. Is that right? Like, she's saying that, you know, once we get this thing approved, once we get some assurance and certainty on this thing, then the private sector companies are going to get on board. What do you think?
0: Yeah. We've heard this before. I mean, at least twice before from her. And in fact, at one point, she said, oh, yeah, in a couple of weeks, we'll have an announcement about private sector companies, and nothing came. And the economics of this and the industry circumstances, Mike, are such that there just is no interest. I mean, you just don't see the pipeline companies or the oil companies rushing to support this project.
23: Do you think there'll be a route announced tomorrow? Like, we heard earlier that there were five potential routes being kicked around here. Daniel Smith has said that they like the idea of this going to the north coast of British Columbia. It'll be around Prince Rupert. It'd be a shorter trip from there to Asia. So they like that northern coast route. But of course, there's that oil tanker ban off the north coast of British Columbia. The First Nations there are opposed to it. So that's why I'm wondering if maybe a southern route is more likely. So I've listened to Eby here, as BC Premier David Eby, about that tanker ban.
3: If we can agree that the oil tanker ban is going to stay in place, then let's have those conversations. I think that would make life a lot better and easier in British Columbia in terms of our relationship with coastal First Nations. And we'd definitely take down the temperature.
23: Okay, so he wants to keep the tanker ban in place, which sounds like it would stop an oil pipeline to the north coast. Is it possible that they could announce a southern route tomorrow? What do you think?
0: Well, first of all, let's talk about the northern route, because Basically they were talking about the old Northern Gateway route that Enbridge has. And when they did the technical analysis of that, they said, we can't make it work. It's too expensive. It's too technically challenging. We're going to go to Kitimat. And so the idea of a pipeline to Prince Rupert has been a pipe dream all along. Never mind the tanker ban, never mind First Nations opposition. It can't be built for technical reasons. So can they go south? Yeah, sure they can go south. And Trans Mountain Corporation, was one of the three pipeline companies advising them, the Alberta government, on its proposal. So that would be logical, but still, Mike, no customers and no oil sands companies that committing oil. Those are the two major problems here.
23: Okay, we're going to see what happens tomorrow here. There's a lot of anticipation for some sort of announcement tomorrow here from Daniel Smith. Markham Hislop is my guest, Energy Media. Follow him on Substack. Taking a look at your last Substack, Markham, BC's new electrification plan is embarrassing. Let's talk about this now, because David Eby's been talking a lot about expanding electricity production in British Columbia, electricity transmission. We expect Prime Minister Mark Carney to show up here with some money in the next few days and maybe fast track a transmission line project here. What are your thoughts here?
0: Let me ask you a question, Mike. Would you agree that BC is a clean energy province?
23: Well, that's certainly our reputation, right? With all those big hydroelectric dams that we got, and another brand new one, the Site C Dam, just came online, right? So I guess most people would say, yeah, we got a lot of clean energy, right?
0: Well, I want to give you the counter argument. BC is one of the dirtiest provinces in Canada. When you calculate, when you look at the electrification rate of the economy, that means the amount of final use energy that's provided by electricity, 83% of BC's energy comes from oil and gas. We run gasoline in our cars. We heat our homes with natural gas. We use natural gas for industry. Our electrification rate is 17%. The national rate is 23%. Quebec is 40%. Ontario is 25%. Only Alberta and Saskatchewan are below BC. That's how. So all this nonsense about, oh, we have this wonderful electric strategy. They just announced 2 weeks ago a new electric strategy from BC Hydro, where they cut the projected amount of electricity in half. So we're not going to double the power grid by 2050. Now it's only going to go up 50%. And at the same time, they want to increase LNG by 500%. They want data centers. They want mines and critical minerals and processing. All of the electricity that's going to be produced from now until 2050, new electricity is likely to be sucked up by new industry, leaving us in 2050 at the same 17%. That's what the math says. I've been deep into this stuff for the last week, and the government's math, EB's math, and Dix's math is a fantasy.
23: Okay, that's very interesting. There's some sobering numbers there for sure. And you touched on one of the big power drains here that the government's been talking about, and that's those AI data centers. We've been talking about that on the show recently, Markham. What do you think of that idea to build these giant AI data centers around BC, including two massive ones in Vancouver? We've seen some huge protest rallies recently against these things because they consume so much energy. But when you listen to the federal government, the Vancouver mayor saying, no, these things are going to be next generation clean AI data centers, and they're going to use clean power. They're going to use clean energy from our hydro dams, right?
0: Well, yes, that's exactly right. I mean, these things are, I think the ones for BC are like in the 300 megawatts range, if I remember correctly. Down in the U.S., they're talking about gigawatt scale, hyperscale. I mean, and the U.S. is pulling its hair out trying to figure out where it's going to get electricity from for all of these data centers. The problem is, whether we like it or not, artificial intelligence is going to be integrated into our economy over the next 5 or 10 years. And a lot of it will be in industry, running the power grid, making the power grid more efficient, making factories more efficient, on and on and on. We can't avoid it. It's coming. And that means data centers, because we can't allow our Canadians' data to be stored in the United States. That it's a data sovereignty issue. So we're going to have them here. And some of them are going to be built in BC, and add that onto the power load that we've talked about with LNG and all these other projects. Where's the power going to come from?
23: Markham, thanks for coming on with your thoughts today. I appreciate it.
0: Thanks for having me, Mike. Take care.
23: You bet, man. Thank you. Markham Hislop, Energy Media. That big announcement coming tomorrow from Alberta, the pipeline details. Now, as you heard Markham say there, we don't anticipate to hear a private sector company backing this thing. Alberta would likely be the official proponent of this new pipeline from Alberta to BC. And then it would get sent to Ottawa for Mark Carney's fast-tracking approval, potentially designating it a project in the national interest, eligible to be for fast-track approval and funding. So we're anticipating a pipeline announcement tomorrow. Is this real? Is this a real project? Is it a pipeline that's going to get built? Is it a pipe dream that won't get built? You just heard Markham predict it's not going to get built. We'll talk more about it on the other side. That pipeline announcement coming tomorrow, it appears, from Alberta. We'll get you set for it next. Barry Penner next.
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23: All right, let's talk about the looming pipeline announcement here. That's widely anticipated for tomorrow. Alberta Premier Danielle Smith expected to unveil a pipeline proposal. The Alberta government set to be the official proponent of this. Then it would go to Ottawa for potential approval and fast-tracking by the Mark Carney government. So a lot going on here behind the scenes on the pipeline announcement anticipated tomorrow. Let's discuss it with my guests now. Barry Penner, chair of the Energy Futures Institute. Barry, thanks a lot for coming on.
33: Hey, you're welcome, Mike. Good to be with you.
23: Yeah, likewise. Happy Canada Day. Let's have a listen to the Prime Minister here first. So Mark Carney asked about this yesterday. Is there a pipeline proposal coming here? Here's what he had to say.
1: It's for Alberta to submit a proposal on or around July 1st. That's tracking well from their perspective. But then there's a process that goes, that takes a few months until October before a decision is made whether or not to refer to the Major Projects Office.
8: Have you seen the proposal yet?
1: I'm very up to speed on it, but we'll wait until the process goes forward.
23: Oh, interesting. So he's asked there at the end, have you seen the proposal? He said, I'm very up to speed on it, but I guess we'll all find out probably tomorrow. Barry, what are you hearing?
9: Well, we're anxiously awaiting to see what comes forward. But just quickly, Mike, I did listen to your previous segment. Just respond to what Markham was saying about BC's projected electricity demand.
23: Yeah.
9: Contrary to what many people, including him, are saying about it's going to be eaten up by LNG, the numbers that BC Hydro's provided to the Utilities Commission shows, quite surprisingly, that about two-thirds of future electricity demand is because of the government's own policies to electrify buildings by phasing out natural gas use for heating and through electric vehicle mandates. That will require about three more Site C dams of electricity by 2050, according to BC Hydro's projections, if the government keeps those policies, versus about 1.5 more dams from the oil and gas sector. So about more than two times more electricity demand from the government's policies, phasing out natural gas use in BC for heating and for electric vehicles than the upstream oil and gas industry, as well as LNG. So that's a little bit of a surprising information that the BC Hydro has provided to the commission. So I just want to address that because there is a bit of a myth that's out there that electricity demand is being somehow pushed forward only by LNG and maybe data centers. The BC government's moved to cap how much electricity is going to be given to data centers, so that's kind of being artificially suppressed. But back to pipeline proposal, it's a little surprising, right, that a government office is going to be receiving something on Canada Day, given that it's a statutory holiday. But kudos to whoever's operating the fax machine at the Major Projects Office that's about to receive this proposal today from the province of Alberta. I know there's lots of skepticism, but there's also a lot of political push behind it from both the federal government and the province of Alberta. So I wouldn't be too quick to dismiss the proposal out of hand. We have to wait and see what comes forward. And of course, there's lots of debate about whether a northern route or a southern route is preferable. Each has its advantages and each has its downsides.
23: Yeah, I mean, we just heard my previous guest, Markham Hislop, there expressing a lot of doubt and pessimism about whether this pipeline would get built. It appears we're going to have a big announcement about one, but is it a real pipeline or is it a pipe dream? Will it ever get built? And I think the route is critical here because Danielle Smith has said that she prefers the northern route to go to the north coast of British Columbia because it's a quicker trip over to Asia with all the oil on tankers. But that's a much higher bar to clear in terms of the BC provincial government opposition, First Nations opposition up there. So I'm wondering about a southern route. Could it potentially be a southern route to Vancouver? Let's have a listen to Robert Masson here. He is the former CEO of the Alberta Petroleum Marketing Commission. Have a listen to him talking about where is this pipeline going to be built? Which route? Have a listen to this.
10: I hope we'll see a route that heads along the existing Trans Mountain Corridor towards Vancouver and eventually to Roberts Bank. I think that may be the route that would be most achievable. If Alberta says they are going to continue to try to work towards a route to Prince Rupert or thereabouts, I expect there's going to be a lot of opposition to that. And, you know, both from the BC Premier and a lot of Indigenous nations who are on the coast, that could lead to a lot of conflict and not help the project move forward at all.
23: Okay, so he says he's actually hoping it'll be a southern route. That'll be easier to get across the finish line. Barry Penner, your thoughts?
9: Well, I can see politically how that project would be easier to accomplish. There's already existing agreements with the majority of First Nations. The vast majority of First Nations along that right-of-way for the Trans Mountain project have agreements, benefit agreements already in place. So they're familiar now, and they've had some time to see how the expansion's operated, and life has carried on. And that pipeline now, by the way, is at full capacity as of last month. I know for at least a year, the premier was saying, the new pipeline's not even being fully used yet. Why were we talking about a new pipeline? Guess what?
0: Yeah.
9: It's full. It's now full. And we've seen what's happened with the Middle East, the uncertainty there. So that has increased. I'm hearing from major players in the oil and gas sector that that has increased international interest in what Canada has to offer. But the downside for the southern route is the economics. And what do I mean by that? Well, because of how our harbor is, I guess, situated and the size of the harbor and some constraints getting in and out of it, I'm told that you can only get what are called Aframax tankers, which can carry 700,000 barrels. So that's what's currently going in. Whereas the northern route, the ships can be three times bigger.
23: Okay. Boy, there's a lot of moving parts here, and there's a big announcement looming on this pipeline. We're going to follow it closely. Barry, thanks for coming on.
9: You're welcome, Mike. Happy Canada today.
23: All right, same to you. Thank you. Barry Penner, Energy Futures Institute. Okay, speaking of big news, will we get a new free trade deal with the USA and Mexico? That's next.
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16: From the National Newsroom of the Canadian Press, I'm Karen Rebo. Canada Day celebrations in the nation's capital and in many other cities across the country were snuffed out due to some bad weather. A prolonged storm forced Ottawa to cancel some official events, including the evening fireworks near Parliament Hill. Prime Minister Mark Carney was able to serve pancakes in his own Ottawa area riding and later delivered a speech to several thousand people gathered for the National Party near Parliament Hill. He paid tribute to astronaut Jeremy Hansen, who also addressed the crowd, still reveling in his recent historic trip around the moon as part of NASA's Artemis II mission. But Carney's plans then to travel to Edmonton to deliver another Canada Day speech were nixed when the Ottawa storm kept his plane from taking off on time. Alberta's referendum on possibly separating from Canada is top of mind for Albertans celebrating the birth of Confederation. Candace Gillies in Calgary donned a headband of bobbing maple leaves to show her patriotism with her son Gavin.
24: Canada means so much to me. Like, I remember growing up singing the Canada anthem in school, and I was so proud to do it every morning. And he loves being Canadian. He's always decked out.
25: Yeah.
24: Yeah. But we want to come out and celebrate.
16: Alberta voters will decide in October whether they want the province to remain in Canada or to start the process for holding a second binding vote on quitting Confederation. Tens of thousands of customers are in the dark across many pockets of southern and central Ontario this hour after high winds and a severe thunderstorm rolled through most of the region Wednesday evening. Hydro One's website showed before midnight the number of homes and businesses without power numbered at 170,000. That number has since been brought down to 163,000. The storm rolled through Ontario and southern Quebec as both regions are dealing with several days of a sweltering heat wave that is seeing temperatures hit 35 by day, but feeling like 40 to 45 with the humidity factored in. Heat warnings about similar hot and humid weather are now up for all of the Maritimes as well. It wasn't a surprise. Both regions are dealing with several days of a sweltering heat wave that is seeing temperatures hit 35 by day, but feeling like 40 to 45 with the humidity factored in. Heat warnings about similar hot and humid weather are now up for all of the Maritimes as well. It wasn't a surprise, but the U.S. said on Canada Day that it won't

0: At that point, the deal would expire if the three countries can't agree on an extension. Greer met with Canada, U.S. Trade Minister Dominic LeBlanc and Mexico's Economy Secretary. LeBlanc says negotiations will need to include U.S. tariffs on Canadian steel, aluminum, autos, and lumber. Jason White, The Canadian Press.
1: This is The Canadian Press. In sports, some big moves on the first day of NHL free agency Wednesday. Stanley Cup champion Frederik Andersen has signed with the Edmonton Oilers, becoming their presumptive starting goaltender for a year for $2.8 million. Edmonton had cleared some cap space hours earlier when it traded defenseman Darnell Nurse to San Jose. The Toronto Maple Leafs signed two-time Stanley Cup winning goalie Sergei Bobrovsky to a three-year $21 million contract. Canada Day was a day for a rookie to shine at Toronto's Rogers Centre. Sean Keyes smashed a three-run homer in the third inning to help the Blue Jays beat the New York Mets 9-3 in the rubber match of their three-game series. And at soccer's World Cup, the U.S. has advanced to the round of 16 after a 2-0 win over Bosnia and Herzegovina. England beat the Congo 2-1. And Belgium staged a dramatic comeback and then beat Senegal 3-2 on a penalty in the 125th minute. From the Canadian Press, I'm Karen Rebo.
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3: All right, time for my visit with Bill Thielman now. Bill's beat. Bill is a longtime political commentator and strategist in BC, former Vancouver City Council candidate. Bill, happy Canada Day.
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3: Thanks for taking the time for us on a holiday here, Bill. Okay, as a holiday, but there's still a lot of news going on, including will Canada get a new trade deal here with the USA and Mexico? Talks scheduled for today among representatives of all three countries on a conference call. Will Donald Trump walk away from the existing CUSMA deal? That is expected today. Prime Minister Mark Carney asked yesterday about the looming deadline to renew the free trade deal with the USA and Mexico. And here's what Carney had to say, then we'll discuss. Let's listen.
5: There's a virtual meeting with the three partners tomorrow. We're expecting a constructive exchange. I wouldn't expect any drama tomorrow. I'm not looking for my pen.
3: Okay, I'm not looking for my pen, so he's not going to be signing a new trade deal today. Bill, your thoughts?
4: Well, Mike, there's really breaking news, actually, because Jamieson Greer, the U.S. Trade Representative, has been talking to Bloomberg just a short while ago, and he says they will not be renewing the trade agreement between U.S., Canada, and Mexico, and they will instead go to annual reviews. So lots of annual uncertainty, and of course, Trump could still give 6 months' notice on the entire deal, but they've just said this morning, the virtual meeting, I guess, and U.S. is out, so not out, but they will continue that. So it continues with an annual review, and of course they can renegotiate it at any time. So it's just sounds to me like this is going to be the never-ending story for Canada again, and Mexico and the U.S., I guess, as well. But it's not canceled. They haven't given notice to get out of it, but it's going to only be under kind of a cloud of uncertainty for year after year.
3: Okay, another bargaining tactic by Trump here, maybe to force us into some concessions. Let's listen to Trump here speaking earlier. This is several days ago here, asked about the existing CUSMA deal, also known as the USMCA deal south of the border. Here's Trump.
6: I would rather not have the USMCA. I'd rather have it terminated. We do better without an agreement. I would rather not have the agreement, but I may sign it. I'm open to doing it.
3: Okay, as usual, he's all over the map, like, maybe I'll sign it, I don't like it, I don't want it, I'd like to terminate it.
4: Oh, my God.
3: Maybe I won't.
4: Yeah.
3: Your thoughts?
4: Well, listen, I'd like for your listeners to just read what he said when he signed it in 2020. This is Donald Trump, direct quote, in 2020. The USMCA is the largest, fairest, most balanced, and modern trade agreement ever achieved. There's never been anything like it. Other countries are looking at it. There's nothing even close to it. It is a colossal victory for our farmers, ranchers, energy workers, factory workers, American workers, and everyone. So this is what he said when he personally signed it.
3: Yeah, well,
4: now he thinks it's terrible.
3: This is the way he operates, though, right? Like, he always...
4: Exactly.
3: He makes threats. This is his so-called art of the deal. He's trying to scare Canada into concessions. And it's like dealing with a child. We'll get a deal here because... whenever he says, oh, we don't need Canada's stuff, we

0: don't need your oil. We don't need your auto parts. We don't need your critical minerals. Yes, you do. We all know damn well they need our stuff. So that's why I believe there will be a deal here at some point. But it's just got to be done in a way that allows Trump to go in and claim a win or claim that he forced concessions. And now he's secured the latest, greatest deal ever. Right?
1: Yeah, it'll be another one of those.
0: Yeah.
1: But total hyperbole. Total hyperbole.
0: Yeah. Yeah. Okay. Bill, let's talk about the BC Conservative leader. So the new Conservative leader here, Carrie Lynn Findlay, replacing some of the key caucus officials the other day. Now she has announced the new shadow cabinet, the critic portfolios, and very significantly, Peter Miliband, the guy who ran against her for the leadership. It got nasty during the leadership campaign. He is still there in the key finance critic role. Listen to Miliband. Here's what Miliband said to me during the conservative leadership contest. And I asked him, what if Carrie Lynn Findlay wins this thing? Here's what he said. What if she becomes the leader of this party? Would you remain in the conservative caucus and serve with her as the leader?
2: Yeah, that will give me pause for thought. I'm not going to lie about that. And I think it will give a lot of British Columbians pause for thought of whether they would actually vote for a party like this.
0: Okay, so Peter, that was then. This is now. Peter Miliband now saying, well, that was just in the heat of a leadership race. He's not going anywhere. He's still the finance critic. Bill, your thoughts?
1: Well, you know, Mike, it's kind of like show me the money time here, because as you know, and as most of your listeners probably know, a critic doesn't get any extra money. They have a responsibility for the different areas of finance, Indigenous relations, transportation, etc. But the money part comes from being the opposition leader, the House leader, the whip, and all those. And so those all went, with one exception, those jobs all went to Carrie Lynn Findlay supporters, who also are fairly hard right within the caucus, and certainly well right of center. And the former BC United, BC Liberal types did not get those positions. So basically, so you can be the critic still, but you don't get any of the money. So I think that will cause some internal divisions and some questions. And they are very sensitive. I know Keith Baldry talked about this previously. They're very sensitive in the Conservative Party about any criticism whatsoever. But, you know, they're making their own choices here, and they're putting in people who don't have the same experience. You know, I mean, taking out Trevor Holford and putting in Heather Maas, taking out Ilya Warbus, putting in Sheldon Clare. So this, yeah, we'll see what happens. But if you wanted to give a sign that it's going to be your way or the highway, this would be it.
0: Okay, I think the key, though, is does this caucus hold together at the legislature? I mean, we've already seen several conservative MLAs quit, or they were fired during earlier fights. Is that the end of it, or could there be more internal troubles to come here under Carrie Lynn Findlay? What do you think is going to happen?
1: Well, I have to think that people like Peter Miliband are going to probably take a wait and see attitude and want, you know, play this one out for a little while. But there are there are several people who already left under Rusted's regime and were unhappy and have not and won't be coming back. Eleanor Sturco has already said she's not going back with Carrie Lynn Findlay as leader. But will anybody leave? Will they all join forces? It's kind of hard to say because we haven't. I mean, I don't know whether you've had her on your show and I missed it, but Carrie Lynn Findlay's been kind of invisible in terms of doing any media for the last, 3 weeks since she was appointed. And so I think people need to see what's she going to say and what positions are this caucus going to take or the leadership going to take on some key social issues, because that's where they get really, really conservative.
0: Well, yeah. I mean, if they start taking issues on, like, we're not going to fund the abortion pill or something, or we're not going to fund Planned Parenthood or bring in some sort of restrictions on abortion. I mean, this is what people are looking for. If they go there, I can't believe they would take these positions because they are so divisive in BC, and they know that. I mean, I remember when Carrie Lynn Findlay was a federal conservative MP, and she was asked about, well, what about abortion? And she said, well, no, we're not going anywhere near abortion. We're not going to start changing abortion laws in Canada. And I expect that she would have the same approach here. I mean, maybe they'll surprise me here. Your thoughts?
1: Well, I don't think it'll be the abortion issue. I think everybody realizes that that ship has sailed in terms of fighting it. But I think there's going to be some issue, and I don't know if we even know what it will be yet, Mike. But I think there's going to be some issue where there's a split within the moderates and the more hard conservatives in that caucus over some critical issue. And I think that's when the rubber hits the road. I don't know which one it will be. It could be any number of different things that we don't know yet, but they are certainly, it's a very tenuous situation, I think, still.
0: Okay, Bill, speaking of other big stories percolating in the background here, let's talk about a potential Alberta to BC oil pipeline here. Could there be an announcement tomorrow from the Alberta government here of a pipeline deal here that would be sent to Ottawa? Let's have a listen to Robert Masson here, because there will be, it appears, no private sector backer of this pipeline. Alberta, the government of Alberta, will be the official proponent of this pipeline that would then be sent to Carney for potential approval and fast tracking. But if you don't have a private sector backer here involved, is that a problem? Robert Masson, formerly with the Alberta Petroleum Marketing Commission. Listen to this.
3: Sure, there's experts, but that's a lot different than a pipeline company who's built pipelines, who operates pipelines, who's done consultation and all the commercial arrangements. You know, if you think about Trans Mountain, that pipeline operated for 50 years. Kinder Morgan bought it. They were going to expand it, and then the federal government had to buy it. Well, they ended up buying a company that existed here in Canada who knew what they were doing. And still, the project was six times its original budget and years late. So embarking on a million barrel a day pipeline without a pipeline company taking the responsibility for being the proponent, I think doesn't work very well.
0: Okay. A pipeline without a private sector proponent doesn't work very well. Bill, your thoughts?
1: Well, it's another show me the money part again. And, you know, Mark Carney was very clear the other day this week. He said, I'm waiting for there to be a private sector proponent. That was the deal. It's in the memorandum of understanding. There is no private sector proponent. So making the province a proponent, Daniel Smith may be able to stall things off for a while. But you remember when this whole thing started, Mike, she said, oh, yeah, they're just waiting in the wings. They're just looking for a sign or whatever. And that was months and months ago. So I'm not sure that anybody is going to jump in there. And I didn't get any, you know, yes, she's had some energy companies advising her on this, but if the Alberta taxpayers want to pay for the whole thing, not half of it, not a quarter of it, but the whole thing, then, you know, I guess it could proceed, but I still don't see how. I mean, we already had to buy out one pipeline.
0: Okay, but a lot of anticipation for what's going to be announced here in this pipeline. Take a break, come back, open the phone lines, phone me on any of these stories now. We're talking about that pipeline announcement looming, it appears, from the Alberta government. Should BC get on board with this pipeline idea? Phone me and tell me your thoughts on it. 604-280-9898 is the number to call me. 604-280-9898. *9898 on your cell. It's Canada Day. Are you feeling proud to be a Canadian today? Phone me and tell me your thoughts on that, too. Interesting new opinion poll out on that today. Are you proud to be a Canadian today? You think the country's headed in the right direction on Canada Day? 604-280-9898. *9898 on your cell. Bill Thielman is my guest. Back with your calls.
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0: All right, welcome back to our Canada Day Show. Bill Thielman is my guest. Let's go to your phone calls here. George in Vancouver. Hi, George, go ahead.
18: Oh, hi there, Mike. Bill, huge fan of both of you. Very happy Canada Day. Fitting that Trump took the Canada Day holiday to announce he's backstabbing Canada with this Kuzma thing. That is what we're dealing with. And my hats are off to Carney for struggling with what he has to be going through right now. I do think he's the right man amongst the two leaders in Canada to do this. So I am still somewhat optimistic, but I think we're stuck with you-know-who for a few more years anyway, as the rest of the world is. One more thing on the pipeline. I do think we just have to set our expectations. It's going to be twin. They're already dredging. It's not the best option, but I think that's what's going to happen. And I don't think people are ready for the fight with the Indigenous community to get the East Coast pipeline. So that's what we have there. We do need to have more exports for sure to buttress the Canadian economy. Just lastly on Carolyn Finley, very, very disappointed with her approach here. She's doing everything to strengthen the Conservative Party, but that is not improving her chances of winning an election in BC. How is she going to overturn the 11 of the 12 ridings in Greater Vancouver that EB won? That is going to be the key to the next election. Nothing that she's done at all has improved her prospects of winning that. So Bit of a distressing day for me, but happy Canada Day, gentlemen.
0: Thank you, George, for the call. Happy Canada Day to you. Thank you for a very thoughtful call. Okay, Bill, let's talk for, we've covered a lot of ground there, but let's talk about the USMCA deal. And as you mentioned, it's official. The Trump administration is not renewing the free trade deal with Canada and Mexico. But that doesn't mean it's canceled. Like, it's still in place, right?
1: That's right. Yes, it continues, yeah. Mike. And what happens is it will, if it's not renewed in 10 years, it expires. And in the meantime, we'll have an annual review and it can be renegotiated any time. But it's also the case that you can give 6 months notice. And I've been, you know, kind of thinking that and said on this show that Trump is likely to do that. But he didn't do that today. George mentioned stabbed us in the back. I think he stabbed us in the back every day, pretty much. But he didn't cancel it, which was one possibility. So it's not the worst case scenario. It's not the best case scenario.
0: Well, I think it's a very crucial point, because right now, under the existing CUSMA deal, it covers like 85% of our exports to the United States. So if they had outright canceled the thing, I think we would have been in a world of trouble. The fact that it's remaining in place pending annual negotiations is maybe the best we could have hoped for at this point. But your thoughts?
1: Yeah, no, I agree, Mike. Yeah. And, you know, the problem is that we've got these massive tariffs on our aluminum and steel sector, our auto sector. There's all sorts of things that would appear to, the Canadians and the Mexicans have argued they're violating the deal right now. The Americans are. So it's not like the deal is intact completely either. And that's kind of a problem.
0: Okay, just lastly on George's point about Carrie Lynn Findlay, the new leader of the BC Conservative Party, putting a lot of her loyalists into those key caucus positions there the other day. He thinks that's a mistake, that they need to widen their appeal to a greater segment of the voting population here. What do you think of that here? Do you think she can? I mean, she's leading in the polls, though, right? She got, the Conservatives got a good lead in the polls right now. 30 seconds here.
1: Yeah, you know, the fight is over the center in BC politics and federal politics as well. And the people she appointed into the most key roles, the interim leader, the House leader, et cetera, are far from the center, and she's far from the center. So the signal is it's going to be a far right of center administration under, you know, Carrie Lynn Findlay. So I think George is right. This is not the way to win an election, but maybe they think they can win no matter what.
0: Bill, happy Canada Day. Thanks for coming on.
1: Hey, to you too.
0: All right, that's Bill Thielman. Thanks for your calls there. Mike@cknw.com. Send me an email about any of those topics or anything you hear on the show. When we come back, Alberta separatism on the rise. We'll talk about the looming referendum on Alberta sovereignty next.
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30: 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I'm buying a used car. 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Money owing? Is it stolen? Was it maintained? How am I supposed to know?
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32: From the National Newsroom of the Canadian Press, I'm Karen Rebo. Canada Day celebrations in the nation's capital and in many other cities across the country were snuffed out due to some bad weather. A prolonged storm forced Ottawa to cancel some official events, including the evening fireworks near Parliament Hill. Prime Minister Mark Carney was able to serve pancakes in his own Ottawa area riding and later delivered a speech to several thousand people gathered for the National Party near Parliament Hill. He paid tribute to astronaut Jeremy Hansen, who also addressed the crowd, still reveling in his recent historic trip around the moon as part of NASA's Artemis II mission. But Carney's plans then to travel to Edmonton to deliver another Canada Day speech were nixed when the Ottawa storm kept his plane from taking off on time. Alberta's referendum on possibly separating from Canada is top of mind for Albertans celebrating the birth of Confederation. Candace Gillies in Calgary donned a headband of bobbing maple leaves to show her patriotism with her son Gavin.
33: Canada means so much to me. Like, I remember growing up singing the Canada anthem in school, and I was so proud to do it every morning. And he loves being Canadian. He's always decked out.
34: Yeah.
33: Yeah. But we want to come out and celebrate.
32: Alberta voters will decide in October whether they want the province to remain in Canada or to start the process for holding a second binding vote on quitting Confederation. Tens of thousands of customers are in the dark across many pockets of southern and central Ontario this hour after high winds and a severe thunderstorm rolled through most of the region Wednesday evening. Hydro One's website showed before midnight the number of homes and businesses without power numbered at 170,000. That number has since been brought down to 163,000. The storm rolled through Ontario and southern Quebec as both regions are dealing with several days of a sweltering heat wave that is seeing temperatures hit 35 by day, but feeling like 40 to 45 with the humidity factored in. Heat warnings about similar hot and humid weather are now up for all of the Maritimes as well. It wasn't a surprise, but the U.S. said on Canada Day that it won't renew the Canada-U.S.-Mexico Agreement on Trade in its current form.
0: U.S. Trade Representative Jameson Greer says the United States will continue talks with Canada and Mexico to address what he calls the agreement's shortcomings. But the Continental Trade Pact remains in effect. Washington's decision triggers a rolling annual review for up to a decade. At that point, the deal would expire if the three countries can't agree on an extension. Greer met with Canada-U.S. Trade Minister Dominic LeBlanc and Mexico's Economy Secretary. LeBlanc says negotiations will need to include U.S. tariffs on Canadian steel, aluminum, autos, and lumber. Jason White, The Canadian Press.
32: This is The Canadian Press. In sports, some big moves on the first day of NHL free agency Wednesday. Stanley Cup champion Frederik Andersen has signed with the Edmonton Oilers, becoming their presumptive starting goaltender for a year for $2.8 million. Edmonton had cleared some cap space hours earlier when it traded defenseman Darnell Nurse to San Jose. The Toronto Maple Leafs signed two-time Stanley Cup winning goalie Sergei Bobrovsky to a three-year $21 million contract. Canada Day was a day for a rookie to shine at Toronto's Rogers Centre. Sean Keyes smashed a three-run homer in the third inning to help the Blue Jays beat the New York Mets 9-3 in the rubber match of their three-game series. And at soccer's World Cup, the U.S. has advanced to the round of 16 after a 2-0 win over Bosnia and Herzegovina. England beat the Congo 2-1. And Belgium staged a dramatic comeback and then beat Senegal 3-2 on a penalty in the 125th minute. From the Canadian Press, I'm Karen Rebo.
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8: There are thousands of Albertans who are so frustrated with the last 10 years of Ottawa's attacks on their friends and families' livelihoods that they feel Alberta would be stronger and more prosperous as an independent nation. That is an understandable and justifiable feeling to have, even if we disagree on what to do about it. These Albertans are not traitors, nor should they ever be treated as such. They just love their province and family and want a better future than the one Ottawa is offering them right now.
9: All right. Alberta Premier Danielle Smith there saying Albertans who support separating from Canada are not traitors. They just want a better life for themselves and their kids. The Alberta sovereignty debate is going to heat up big time now that we've got a referendum scheduled in Alberta on October 19th. The question, should Alberta remain a province of Canada or hold a binding referendum on whether to separate from Canada? Yes, that's right. It is a referendum on whether to hold another referendum. Okay, where is all this heading now? Why is Premier Danielle Smith holding this referendum in the first place? What a great guest I've got for you now, Tyler Dawson. He literally wrote the book on Alberta sovereignty, author of the book, The Republic of Alberta, An Idea That Won't Go Away. He's also an editor in the Globe and Mail's opinion section. I highly recommend his latest op-ed in the Globe and Mail, entitled Alberta Separatists Are Mad at Danielle Smith and Her Dodges, or Are They? Tyler, thanks a lot for coming on.
10: Thanks for having me.
9: You bet. Happy Canada Day to you. What a perfect Canada Day topic we've got here. So let's start first about whether we're looking at an historic moment here in Alberta, because your book traces some of the history of this. This is an idea that's been around for a long time. So is this just another chapter in a story that's been repeating itself in Alberta for decades?
10: It both is and it isn't. You know, it is not particularly unique that there's sort of an upswing in separatist sentiment, although some of the evidence suggests actually that separatist sentiment has dropped a little bit since January. But that part of it isn't particularly new. You know, there's been talk of separatism as an idea since at least the early 20th century, just a few years after Alberta joined Confederation. There was an upswing again in the 1930s. We saw that for sure in the 1980s during the National Energy Program. So in that context, no, this isn't unique. But what is new, what is special, what is different is the fact that we're getting a referendum, even if it's not a clear referendum on secession. It is a referendum that's sort of moving us in that direction. And that makes Alberta the second province after only Quebec to even contemplate that.
9: Why do you think Danielle Smith is holding this referendum in the first place? Like, one of the things that she has said repeatedly is that she is not a separatist. She does not want Alberta to leave Canada. She wants Alberta to remain in Canada. So why hold this referendum in the first place?
10: I think at least part of it is because she has to deal with sort of some of the internal pressures within her own political party. You know, some of the polling suggests that supporters of her party, the United Conservatives, are, you know, between 50 and 55% of the party membership, you know, believe in separation. So she can't make those people too unhappy or they'll do something about it. The Alberta Conservative movement has this, you know, relatively long history of removing leaders that don't do what the membership wants or who've angered the party membership in some capacity. That happened to her predecessor, Jason Kenney, back in 2022. So she's very aware of that. And I think she knows she needs to keep a wing of her party happy. Well, so she's really trying both sides here. She's trying to keep the separatist wing of her party happy. She's trying to, you know, campaign a bit for the federalist side of things to keep, you know, sort of the remaining 70% of Albertans happy. And it's anyone's guess whether that is going to work going into the provincial election next year.
9: Yeah, and how do you think she's doing on that score in terms of trying to keep everybody happy on both sides of this thing? Do you think the strategy is working? Like, it's interesting that the headline in your latest op-ed in the Globe is Alberta separatists are mad at Daniel Smith, or are they? Are they mad at her or not?
10: They're not, actually. The conventional wisdom has been that because she didn't give them a clear referendum question, they might be quite mad with her and try and force a leadership review, try and force her out as leader anyways.
9: Right.
10: But that doesn't seem to be the case. Some Ipsos polling has 79% of people who identify as separatists believe, like, they like what Danielle Smith is doing. They like her handling of the file. So obviously that leaves about a fifth of people who are still unhappy. But, you know, 79% is a pretty good majority among the separatists. And I can't remember the exact number of the federalists, what they think of her, but they're not impressed. They don't think that she's doing a very good job on this file.
9: Okay. Do you think that this referendum in the fall will be the end of the debate, or is this just one of these eternal battles here that's just going to continue? And I want to play a clip here for you, Tyler, for your thoughts. Alberta Premier Danielle Smith here. Now, she's asked, why are you doing this in the first place? And she says, look, this is to remove the uncertainty around this question. Let's listen.
11: We need to resolve this question once and for all. I'm prepared to work to give Albertans hope again, but we need the question resolved so that we can end that uncertainty.
9: Okay, so she says there's uncertainty out there about Alberta's place in Confederation, I guess, and she wants to remove that uncertainty. Do you think this process that she's embarked on is going to do that?
10: It'll probably help. You know, there's the possibility that the separatists suffer such a humiliating, crushing defeat that they really don't have that much momentum going forward. I do think, however, that this is part of Alberta's political landscape and isn't really ever going to totally vanish. It went away in large part after the 1985 end of the National Energy Program. And it, you know, was sort of moribund for a couple decades there, but it did come back sort of post-2015. So this does exist as a phenomenon in Alberta's political culture, sort of external to what's happening right now between Alberta and Ottawa and what's happened over the last 10 or so years. So I don't think it goes away, but I do think there's the possibility that the separatists lose so badly that they just don't have very much momentum going forward.
9: Okay, interesting. When you take a look at support for Alberta separatism right now, are we at a peak for support for this idea? As you pointed out in your book, this idea goes back a long time. Is this the highest we've ever seen support for Alberta sovereignty, or has there been higher points in the past when people like the idea?
10: Yeah, it's a good question. You know, there isn't great polling data from the 80s on that specific question, so it's hard to say regarding the NEP. But what I would say is you had for much of sort of 2025 about just shy of 30% of Albertans said they would support voting in favor of separation. And some polling in January found 28% support for that idea. But then they did polling again just earlier early last month, I should say, and found that support had actually dropped to about 18%. So there's the possibility that we are going through this referendum at a time when support for separation is actually declining. You know, people say they support it, but now that the rubber hits the road, now that they're looking down the barrel of a referendum, they're sort of reconsidering their position. So in that sense, the sentiment actually might even be less significant than it was a year ago. So there's that. The other data point is if you look in 2019, Enveronics did polling and they asked Albertans, you know, do you feel that your province is getting the respect it deserves? In 2019, this is the height of the debate over Bill C-69, Bill C-48. 71% of Albertans said their province was not respected by the rest of the country. That number has actually declined to, I think, 48% in 2026. So you even have, 7 years ago, an even higher level of grievance in Alberta than you do right now. So there's something a bit funny going on here where we're having this referendum, but the evidence that this is actually the angriest Albertans have ever been is not very strong.
9: Okay, really interesting. Tyler Dawson is my guest. Tyler is an editor in the Globe and Mail opinion section. His book is The Republic of Alberta, an idea that won't go away. We think about how this referendum campaign is going to unfold, Tyler. I'm really interested in your thoughts on the pro-separatist side, the pro-sovereignty side, and the message they're going to give to voters in Alberta on this referendum as we get closer to voting day in the fall. Let me play a clip here for you of Jeffrey Rath, a very well-known high-profile separatist leader in Alberta. And here he is describing why Alberta would be better off as a sovereign country.
12: We're going to have no more income tax, no more GST, no more carbon tax. We're going to get rid of all federal regulations of the oil and gas industry. It's going to be the wealthiest, least taxed, and least regulated jurisdiction in North America. So we're going to have a booming economy. We'll have the highest GDP per capita of any country in the world. Our children will have a future again. Kids will be able to afford rent. They'll be able to buy their own home before they turn 25. You know, it's going to be back to the way it should be.
9: Wow. Okay, that sounds like paradise in Alberta, the way he describes it there. And I'm just wondering, Tyler, for your thoughts, this message, this kind of message coming from the separatist side, do you think that can win people over?
10: I think to some extent it will win over some people. You know, when I was reporting for the book, I talked to people who, you know, they looked at their paycheck every couple of weeks. They looked at the way their bills had piled up each month, and they couldn't really reconcile those two numbers. And they looked at the income tax that they were paying federally and you know, the GST that they paid on larger purchases and things like that. And they really strongly felt that if they didn't have federal taxes, you know, they'd be able to square the numbers. The math would work out. So I think there's a cohort of the population in the midst of sort of this general affordability crisis that will be persuaded by the idea that they will be better off in an independent Alberta. I don't think it's going to be compelling to the, you know, broad swath of the population, especially because the government's going to have its own accounting out in a couple months here. But certainly for some people, I do think that that argument is going to be compelling.
9: Where do you think Prime Minister Mark Carney fits into this? He appears to have a better relationship with Danielle Smith than Justin Trudeau did. Do you think that takes some fuel out of the separatist movement here? I mean, tomorrow we're going to have, by all accounts, a pipeline announcement here of a potential pipeline from Alberta to BC with Mark Carney potentially on board here. What do you think of Carney's factor here?
10: I think Mark Carney has to do a couple things. You know, the first is to not be too involved in the debate, I think. I think there's the risk of blowback if he's sort of talking about this constantly and really making a big stink about it. Both him and Danielle Smith are banking on sort of a repeat of what happened in the mid-1980s. The National Energy Program brought in these separatist organizations that were sort of founded around the time the NEP came into effect, and they were quite influential for 4 or 5 years. And then two things happened. The NEP ended and Pierre Trudeau's government lost to Brian Mulroney. And the sort of separatist sentiment that existed sort of goes away. It pivots to the Reform Party. It dissipates, that sort of thing. So both Smith and Carney are banking on this happening again. They're saying, look, if we get a pipeline built, if we repeal some legislation that Albertans are mad about, some of this sentiment is going to go away. So that is really the role he's playing right now, is a facilitator of some of these changes that he thinks and that the premier think are going to make this disappear a little bit. So I think he's been managing that sort of role relatively well so far, actually.
9: Do you think there are any misconceptions in the rest of Canada about the separatist movement in Alberta, or people in Alberta who support separation and sovereignty and separating from Canada? Like, you've pointed out that, and we heard that in Daniel Smith clips that we played there, that people, Albertans who support sovereignty are not traitors to the country. We had BC Premier David Eby at one point start throwing around words like treason when he was talking about the leaders of the separatist movement in Alberta. Do you think there are misconceptions in the rest of the country about this?
10: I think there's been some heated language, but, you know, in terms of misconceptions, I'm not so sure. I think there is the perception that there's a lot of sort of conspiracy theory and nonsense floating around in separatist spaces. And that is true to a large extent, I would say. But I think maybe one of the misconceptions is the thing I mentioned a moment ago, which is this idea that there are people, sort of regular folks that you'd see down at the grocery store kind of thing, who believe that they honestly, genuinely believe that their lives and the lives of the people they love will be better off in an independent Alberta. I think those people are kind of the people who are missing a little bit in the debate and the coverage. And so I think if there's a misconception of the separatist movement, I think it would be the sense maybe that those people have sort of been excluded from other people's understanding of what's going on here.
9: Okay, Tyler, final question for you. Do you think this referendum in the fall is going to be the end of it? Or do you think that we'll still be talking about this 5 years from now?
10: I think we could be talking about it again in 5 years. I don't know if we'll still be talking about it, if that makes sense. I think there's the possibility that this does sort of wither and die if there's a really major defeat for the separatists. But, you know, that's also contingent on what a federal government policies look like in the next few years. What does Alberta's economy do in the next few years? How do the negotiations over trade deals with the Trump administration go in the next 5 years? I think there's a lot of factors, and it's very, very difficult to make a sort of clear prediction on what's going to happen next.
9: All right. Well, we're following it closely, to say the least. Tyler, thanks a lot for coming on today.
10: Thanks for having me.
9: You're very welcome. Thank you. That is Tyler Dawson. Tyler's an editor in the Globe and Mail opinion section. Recommend his latest op-ed in the Globe. His book is The Republic of Alberta, An Idea That Won't Go Away. Okay, are you from Alberta? Maybe you spent time in Alberta and now you're in BC. Why do you think this separatism thing appears to be on the rise in Alberta? If you were voting in that referendum, which way would you vote? 604-280-9898. Try to squeeze in a couple of calls on the other side. 604-280-9898. *9898 on your cell. This is Mike Smith. More after this.
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9: All right, welcome back. Hope you're having a great Canada Day today. Thanks a lot for spending some time with me today on a holiday. What's open and what's closed here today on Canada Day in Metro Vancouver? Okay, a lot of stuff is open, like Science World is open. Vancouver Aquarium is open, the Vancouver Art Gallery. Of course, restaurants, patios, parks, beaches, all that, Sky Trains, all, that's all running, of course, on Canada Day. West Coast Express does not run. What is closed today on Canada Day? Well, city halls and government offices are closed. Banks are closed. Canada Post, ICBC is closed. Very significantly here, the FIFA Fan Fest is closed today. So the FIFA Fan Fest has been a pretty good hit in Vancouver, Hastings Park. On Sunday, for the first time, the FIFA Fan Fest at Hastings Park said they had hit their maximum capacity and had to stop letting people in. So enthusiasm growing for the World Cup during FIFA Fan Fest here. It looked like a really great party down there the other day when Canada notched that historic win to advance in the tournament. Check the FIFA fan schedule before attending to make sure what's open and what is not. Canada Day, how are you feeling about Canada on Canada Day? Taking a look at a brand new poll out on it, the Leger Polling Company, 74% say they believe that, or 84% say they are proud to be Canadian on Canada Day. 51% say they are very proud to be Canadian. But there's an interesting way that young people are feeling about the country right now. National pride lower among young Canadians. We're going to talk about that coming up in the final hour of the show. Also, fireworks. Okay, it's Canada Day. Are you interested in seeing some fireworks? There are fireworks shows all around the region. Burnaby, Coquitlam. There's a big show in Surrey. White Rock, Langley, Delta also has fireworks. What about your pet? Does your dog freak out when there's a fireworks show going on? We'll talk about that next. Don't go anywhere.
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15: From the National Newsroom of the Canadian Press, I'm Karen Rebo. Prime Minister Mark Carney urged Canadians to remain united in a Canada Day speech in the nation's capital. Canadians gathered across the country to mark 159 years of Confederation as the country grapples with a changing world and emerging separatist movements in Alberta. Carney's plan to deliver similar remarks in Edmonton later in the day was upended by thunderstorms in Ottawa that canceled the fireworks and also prevented prevented his plane from taking off on time. The storm system hit much of southern Ontario with high winds, rain, and lightning, and has left tens of thousands of people without power. Hydro One in Ontario has restored power to many, but there are still 145,000 homes and businesses off the grid at this hour. Hydro Quebec also reporting some 10,000 customers without power at this point, also because of the same storm system. Ontario and Quebec are in the throes of a heat and humidity wave that has seen daytime temperatures feel like 45 degrees. Manitoba Premier Wab Kanoo says he's urging caution as flooding in northwestern parts of his province prompts some local states of emergency and evacuation orders. Officials with the city of Dauphin say about 115 millimeters of rain has fallen since Sunday and has caused widespread flooding. In Swan River, west of Dauphin, officials have issued mandatory evacuation orders for some parts of town due to rapidly increasing water levels. The U.S. is not renewing its trade deal with Canada in its current form, but the pact will remain in place until a new one is agreed upon or is terminated. U.S. Trade Rep Jamieson Greer says he met virtually with Canada-U.S. Trade Minister Dominic LeBlanc and Mexico's Secretary of Economy Wednesday. LeBlanc says they agreed on continuing discussions and identifying ways to ensure trade and investment frameworks continue to support North American prosperity and competitiveness. LeBlanc says for Canada, this includes substantive discussions with the U.S. on addressing sectoral tariffs on Canadian steel, aluminum, autos, and lumber. Over the past year, there has been soaring revenue for the Trump family after President Donald Trump's latest disclosure agreements show that his personal wealth ballooned by more than $2 billion over the past year. Here's ABC's Jay O'Brien.
5: 900 pages long. And just for a little bit of context, Vice President J.D. Vance's disclosure, which was released at the same time, was only 17 pages long. President Biden's disclosure that covered the entire year before he left office was only 11 pages long. So this was mammoth by these kinds of document standards.
15: Documents show that the money came from a number of different revenue streams, including real estate investments, his Mar-a-Lago resort home in Florida, and merchandise. But the biggest profit driver in Trump's financial portfolio was cryptocurrency. This is the Canadian Press.
5: These kinds of document standards.
15: Documents show that the money came from a number of different revenue streams, including real estate investments, his Mar-a-Lago resort home in Florida, and merchandise. But the biggest profit driver in Trump's financial portfolio was cryptocurrency. This is the Canadian Press. In sports, NHL free agent.

0: goalie Sergei Bobrovsky to a 3-year, $21 million contract. The World Cup continues today with three round of 32 matches. First up, Spain will play Austria, and then Portugal takes on Croatia at Toronto Stadium tonight, as Toronto is under a heat advisory. And finally, Switzerland will meet Algeria in Vancouver. Last night, the U.S. advanced to the round of 16 after a 2-0 win over Bosnia and Herzegovina, and Belgium staged a dramatic comeback to score two goals in the last 5 minutes to force extra time, and then beat Senegal 3-2 on a penalty in the 125th minute. From the Canadian Press, I'm Karen Rebeau.
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2: Some of the fireworks in Vancouver there. Listen to that. Yeah, as a sound to some of the fireworks on that was on a recent Halloween in downtown Vancouver. There are a lot of fireworks getting set off. Of course, there are different times of the year when you have fireworks being set off in the city. Diwali, of course, popular for fireworks when that festival is on. Halloween in British Columbia, popular time for fireworks. Of course, today is Canada Day. Are you interested in seeing a fireworks show tonight for Canada Day? There are lots of them around Metro Vancouver. Surrey is the biggest one at the Bill Reid Millennial Amphitheater, Cloverdale. Fireworks start tonight, approximately 10:15 p.m. Burnaby, Central Park, same time. Fireworks show there. There's a large street festival there. Coquitlam at Lafarge Park, White Rock Memorial Park at West Beach got fireworks tonight. Langley Township, McLeod Athletic Park, fireworks tonight. Delta, Chalmers Park, Port Coquitlam, Castle Park. So there's lots of opportunities to see a fireworks show tonight if you fancy that tonight for Canada Day, with fireworks shows around the region. What about your dog? Does this drive your dog nuts if there's fireworks going off in your neighborhood or a nearby fireworks show? A lot of people report that. I remember my dog used to go was very, very scared, start shaking if you heard fireworks going on the street outside. Wasn't a lot around my neighborhood. It happened occasionally, though. How can you protect your pet from being stressed out by fireworks? I've got Dr. Rebecca Greenstein standing by to discuss this. First, have a listen to Barb Barrier here, who's a veterinarian, with some tips on how to keep your pet calm if there's fireworks going on. Have a listen.
3: It's hard to mitigate all the anxiety, but, you know, minimizing the number of things that can really make a bad experience. So I'm hungry and I'm stressed. I'm anxious and I'm restless and I haven't had any exercise and I'm stressed is not going to help. So getting those things kind of squared away, making sure they have a quiet place in the house that they're comfortable with, maybe trying to blunt the noise from outside with some audible or background noise, making sure that we're as comfortable as possible and that we're as calm as possible, because dogs and cats are very sensitive to our anxiety.
2: It's Barb Barrier there with some tips on how to keep your pet calm if there's fireworks going on in your neighborhood. All right, let's discuss with my guest now, Dr. Rebecca Greenstein. Dr. Greenstein is a veterinary expert. Thank you very much for coming on today.
4: Thanks so much for having me. Happy Canada Day.
2: Happy Canada Day to you, too. Thanks a lot for doing this. How common is this that pets get freaked out by fireworks here? That's pretty common, right?
4: It's really common, but it's also overlooked. And I think that a lot of people say, oh, my dog doesn't really get bothered by sounds until it happens. So don't go by what they did last year to predict what they're going to do this year.
2: Okay, what are some of the behaviors you would see from a dog if a dog is feeling stressed out from fireworks?
4: Dogs express anxiety in so many different ways, but it can be barking, it can be pacing, it can be house soiling, it can be turning their aggression into something towards people. They're a lot shaking, trembling, those types of things.
2: Yeah, I remember my dog used to just hate it if there was any kind of fireworks going on. She'd get really scared, start shaking. Yeah, it was really sad to see she get so stressed out. We tried to calm her down. How can you do that? How can you calm your pet down or create like a safe space indoors before the fireworks begin?
4: So you've hit the nail on the head. You want to create a safe space for them, usually in the interior of the house or in the basement, away from the four walls. You want to bring their favorite treats, their favorite toys, some bedding, and sit with them calmly. Maybe a sound machine to block the noise and prevent them from hearing it. Have a TV or radio on, that sort of thing. Some pets need a little bit more TLC than others in these situations.

0: We heard in that clip that we played there that veterinarian saying that maybe a good idea to make sure your dog is fed and watered and has been out for a walk, right? Do you think that's a good idea?
1: I think it's a great idea. Obviously, I'm going to respect it on the vet. That's a great idea. The other thing to really keep in mind is to make sure they are exhausted. So a great way to lower anxiety is to make sure that they've been really properly exercised throughout the day, because anxious dogs or tired dogs are more likely to just sort of fall asleep and have a higher sleep drive. So that's going to make the day easier for you.
0: Okay. Would you say that's kind of sort of a common mistake that pet owners might make if you know there's a stressful evening ahead, if there's a fireworks show near your home, make sure your dog has been properly exercised that day and that can help them get through it?
1: I think that's part of it, but it's for a lot of dogs, especially those who are known to be already anxious or have noise phobias, it's simply not enough. Planning ahead involves being smart and talking to your family vet first and saying, you know, are there any products or prescriptions that I might need? So there are some over-the-counter calming agents, things like pheromones, supplements. Those things can be effective in dogs who are mildly anxious. But if you know that your dog is going to be just simply terrified, you're going to want to have a prescription sedative on hand to use in situations like this.
0: Oh, imagine that. A dog needs a sedative to get through it. Yeah, is that common? Like you can get a sedative from your vet?
1: Oh, yeah. People ask me all the time if they are having company over, you know, before Christmas, before holidays. These things are really so fun for people. But if you look at it through the lens of a dog, they're really stress-inducing. And there is a better way if people simply ask.
0: Okay. Is this an important time here to make sure that if your dog has an ID tag or a microchip, that those are all working and up to date?
1: So it's always a good idea to have those things up to date in case your dog gets lost, but there is quite the uptick in lost pets during fireworks season because they have a way of, during a party, sneaking out a door that's left ajar. And if you add noise to this, they're afraid, and what do? They run off. So it's a really, really common time for a dog to end up lost or at a shelter. So making sure that ID tags are always on them, that microchip information is up to date, that part is critical.
0: Okay, some great tips there for pet owners, especially on a night when there could be some fireworks shows in your neighborhood. Dr. Greenstein, thanks a lot for coming on today.
1: Thanks so much for having me.
0: You're very welcome. Thank you. That's Dr. Rebecca Greenstein, veterinary expert there, with some tips on how to keep your pet calm during a fireworks show. There are a lot of them around Metro Vancouver. Now, also important to know that fireworks are typically banned and highly regulated in a lot of municipalities. I'm talking about consumer fireworks. So used to be a tradition, go out and buy firecrackers, fireworks for a Canada Day fireworks show in your yard or your driveway or something. A lot of that is just not allowed now. It's just regulated heavily or outright banned. You should absolutely check the regulations in your own municipality. But cities and municipalities like Vancouver, Richmond, Surrey, Burnaby, Coquitlam, Port Moody, West Van. I mean, most of the Metro Vancouver municipalities have either got a complete prohibition or very, very strict permitting requirements and specific regulations around consumer fireworks. So that doesn't seem to be as common as it was in the past. Man, we've had a big fight over fireworks regulations, haven't we? We've talked about this on the show in the past. Have a listen to Aleem Kanji, past guest on the show, Canadian National Fireworks Association. Now, this is the group that represents the companies that make and sell fireworks, so of course he wants it to continue.
2: We can't police and enforce our way out of this. Municipalities are matched with their finances, and we really believe the solution is greater education. The CMFA is very proud of our Be a Good Neighbor program, where we promote the safe sale and use of fireworks.
0: That's the head of the Canadian National Fireworks Association. All right, there are several fireworks shows on Canada Day around the region tonight. Surrey, Burnaby, Coquitlam, White Rock, Langley, Delta, Port Coquitlam, all have fireworks shows tonight. Look online for all the information. It's Canada Day. It's a day of national pride to be a Canadian. How are you feeling about the country right now on Canada Day? You think the country's headed in the right direction here? Are you feeling proud to be a Canadian today? New Léger poll out on says national pride in Canada is quite high. 84% of Canadians report they are feeling proud to be Canadian today. 51% say they are very proud to be Canadians. However, there are questions about fairness in the country, regional differences in the country. We talked earlier about the sovereignty referendum is coming up in Alberta. Check this out here now. 74% of Canadians say they believe that Canada will still be around, will still exist 50 years from now with our current provinces and borders. 74%. 26% are unsure about that, or they don't think so. That's an interesting split, isn't it? About three quarters say, yeah, we'll still be around. It'll all be the same provinces and borders. I mean, a quarter of the province, people, Canadians, not so certain about that. What about younger Canadians? Like, if we take a look at feelings of national pride among Canadians on Canada Day, very, very high, as we mentioned. But then you start breaking it down by age demographics. Older Canadians tend to feel more proud of Canada than younger Canadians. If you take a look on the cohort between of people aged 18 to 34, they're actually 20 percentage points lower than the national average. Some young people feeling a little let down, left out. Have a listen to pollster Greg Mossop here.
3: And it's a bit troublesome, but we've seen this really since COVID, where youth of this country have felt a little bit disillusioned. Don't have access to, you know, housing the same way that, say, our parents did, and struggling in the job market and with expenses with inflation. So that's a segment that stands out. The other is if you look at the pride numbers grow by age. So if you look at each of the age cohorts, they go up substantially to the over 65 group. And that's been always the case, but it's just the youth have kind of been left behind.
0: Steve Mossop there from the Leger Polling Company. Young people feeling left behind by Canada. What do you think about that? Phone me on this one now, will you please? It's Canada Day. Are you feeling proud to be Canadian today? Are you among the 84% of Canadians you feel proud? More than half of Canadians say they feel very proud to be Canadian today. But a certain percentage of the population feeling a little less confident in the direction of the country right now, especially younger people. Do you think younger people are getting a bit of a raw deal in Canada right now? You heard in that clip there, housing costs, costs of living. Is that disproportionately hitting young people? How are you feeling about Canada today? Phone me and let me know, okay? 604-280-9898 is the number to call me. 604-280-9898. *9898, toll free on your cell. This is Mike Smith, back with your calls.
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0: All right, talking about Canadian pride on Canada Day today. Are you feeling proud to be Canadian today? Taking a look at these Léger polling company numbers here, 84% of Canadians reporting today they're proud to be Canadian. That includes 51% who are very proud. Overall pride in the country has remained steady over the last few years. In fact, it went up during the recent trade war between the USA and Canada. So we're seeing a surge in Canadian pride recently. 34% of Canadians saying they feel more proud to be Canadians over the past few years. About 43% saying the level of Canadian pride has remained the same. Now look at this now, though. 23% saying they feel less proud. 74% believe that Canada, with its current borders and provinces, will be the same 50 years from now is today, but 23% not so sure. They say maybe Confederation does not treat all the regions fairly, and there are regional imbalances. Remember, we talked about the Alberta sovereignty movement earlier on the show. How are you feeling about Canada today on Canada Day? Are you feeling proud today? Let me know, okay? 604-280-9898 is the number to call me. *9898 on your cell. My dad was an immigrant to Canada. He came to Canada from Ireland in the 1950s. And for many years, his status in Canada was he was a landed immigrant. And I remember when I was a teenager, my dad wanted to become a Canadian citizen. So he went through the process to become a Canadian citizen. He had to fill out a bunch of forms. He had to answer. I had an in-person interview that asked him some basic knowledge about the country. And then he was approved to become a Canadian citizen. There was a ceremony where my dad became a Canadian citizen. And they sang "Oh Canada" at the end of it. And I'll tell you, I'll never forget this. He was crying. My dad, there were tears in my dad's eyes. He was so proud that he had become a Canadian citizen. For many, many years, he was still very proud to be Canadian, even though he was Ireland as a landed immigrant in Canada. But the day he became a Canadian citizen was one of the proudest days of his life. And I didn't see my dad cry very much. He cried that day when he became a Canadian citizen. I'll never forget that. Glenn in Maple Ridge. Hi, Glenn. Go ahead.
14: Hey, Mike. Listen, I've been on this. I've been in Canada. I'm a Canadian guy. I've been here for many decades. Always been a proud Canadian. I want to start out by that. My Canadian, I'm probably in the 23% now because I'm waning a little bit because of, not because I'm Canadian, but because of decades of political and economic screw-ups that our governments have done. But I'm going to leave it at that. I'm still going to be a proud Canadian. I got a flag hanging out in front of my house. I still am.
0: Yeah.
14: But I wanted to touch on your earlier story about the dogs.
0: Yes.
14: I have a peculiar dog. He weighs about a buck 145 pounds. He's a big boy. He's got some Siberian, some Burmese, and a little bit of wolf in him. And my dog always has, he loves fireworks. He loves being around people. And when people gather, when they light fireworks,
0: he loves the fireworks.
14: Gather, he'll sit there. He'll watch them burst off, and he looks like he's in amazement. He loves them. He doesn't.
0: Thank you, Glenn, for a great call. That's different from my dog. My dog used to be terrified of the fireworks. Thanks a lot for all your calls there on Canada Day. Take a break by the hour. When we come back, My House Design Build is next. Don't go anywhere.
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23: 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Rain stays north of us all weekend. UV's perfect Saturday. Bug index is low Sunday morning.
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8: From the National Newsroom of the Canadian Press, I'm Karen Rebo. Prime Minister Mark Carney urged Canadians to remain united in a Canada Day speech in the nation's capital. Canadians gathered across the country to mark 159 years of Confederation as the country grapples with a changing world and emerging separatist movements in Alberta. Carney's plan to deliver similar remarks in Edmonton later in the day was upended by thunderstorms in Ottawa that canceled the fireworks and also prevented his plane from taking off on time. The storm system hit much of southern Ontario with high winds, rain, and lightning, and has left tens of thousands of people without power. Hydro One in Ontario has restored power to many, but there are still 145,000 homes and businesses off the grid at this hour. Hydro Quebec also reporting some 10,000 customers without power at this point, also because of the same storm system. Ontario and Quebec are in the throes of a heat and humidity wave that has seen daytime temperatures feel like 45 degrees. Manitoba Premier Wab Kanu says he's urging caution as flooding in northwestern parts of his province prompts some local states of emergency and evacuation orders. Officials with the city of Dauphin say about 115 millimeters of rain has fallen since Sunday and has caused widespread flooding. In Swan River, west of Dauphin, officials have issued mandatory evacuation orders for some parts of town due to rapidly increasing water levels. The U.S. is not renewing its trade deal with Canada in its current form, but the pact will remain in place until a new one is agreed upon or is terminated. U.S. Trade Rep Jamieson Greer says he met virtually with Canada-U.S. Trade Minister Dominic LeBlanc and Mexico's Secretary of Economy Wednesday. LeBlanc says they agreed on continuing discussions and identifying ways to ensure trade and investment frameworks continue to support North American prosperity and competitiveness. LeBlanc says for Canada, this includes substantive discussions with the U.S. on addressing sectoral tariffs on Canadian steel, aluminum, autos, and lumber. Over the past year, there has been soaring revenue for the Trump family after President Donald Trump's latest disclosure agreements show that his personal wealth ballooned by more than $2 billion over the past year. Here's ABC's Jay O'Brien.
9: 900 pages long. And just for a little bit of context, Vice President J.D. Vance's disclosure, which was released at the same time, was only 17 pages long. President Biden's disclosure that covered the entire year before he left office was only 11 pages long. So this was mammoth by these kinds of document standards.
8: Documents show that the money came from a number of different revenue streams, including real estate investments, his Mar-a-Lago resort home in Florida, and merchandise. But the biggest profit driver in Trump's financial portfolio was cryptocurrency. This is the Canadian Press. In sports, NHL free agency day one saw some big moves. Stanley Cup champion Frederik Andersen has signed with the Edmonton Oilers, becoming their presumptive starting goaltender after winning the NHL championship with Carolina. Earlier, Edmonton traded defenseman Darnell Nurse to San Jose. And the Toronto Maple Leafs signed two-time Stanley Cup winning goalie Sergei Bobrovsky to a three-year, $21 million contract. The World Cup continues today with three round of 32 matches. First up, Spain will play Austria, and then Portugal takes on Croatia at Toronto Stadium tonight, as Toronto is under a heat advisory. And finally, Switzerland will meet Algeria in Vancouver. Last night, the U.S. advanced to the round of 16 after a 2-0 win over Bosnia and Herzegovina, and Belgium staged a dramatic comeback to score two goals in the last 5 minutes to force extra time, and then beat Senegal 3-2 on a penalty in the 125th minute. From the Canadian Press, I'm Karen Ribeau.
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6: 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Thanks for coming on.
10: Happy Canada Day, and that'll extend right through till Saturday for sure, and watching Canada play, so that's great.
6: Oh, yes. We got some big, exciting game for Canada coming up here this weekend. That's for sure. Okay, Graham, let's talk about doing a smart reno. Now, when homeowners start a renovation project here, in your experience, I know you get a lot of people come to you with a rescue project here. Something went wrong. What are the things that typically go wrong in a reno project if it's not properly planned out?
10: Well, we get a lot of calls both from people going through it, as well as from municipalities asking us to help people who maybe have had a stop work order. So I think the first thing is make sure that whatever you do, you have the permits in place. And that might be as simple as a trade permit, like electrical, plumbing, gas. So there's a trade permit, but some of those things also trigger a building permit. But something that just came across from one of our clients, in fact, was they had a stop work order from WorkSafe. So in other words, the contractor they hired did not register the project. Any project over a value of $100,000 must be registered legally with WorkSafe. And then they register a plan, no matter what the age of the home, but specifically with homes that are built prior to the 1990s. There's often hazmat materials that need to be dealt with, or at least make sure that there are no hazmat materials in the house when people start doing things like taking and changing electrical or plumbing or drywall, flooring, those types of things. So making sure the permit's in the right place, make sure that the person you're dealing with has his, you talked about insurance, has his WorkSafe up to date. Don't just take for granted he has a WorkSafe number. You can go online to WorkSafe and you can put in the company name. It'll tell you if they're in good standing, meaning have they paid their WorkSafe bill? Because if they haven't, if they're not up to date, then they actually don't have coverage properly. So always make sure of that. And then also ask for proper insurance. Make sure you've seen a copy of their current dated based on the your project date's insurance for general liability insurance. They may also have what's called a course of construction insurance. If you are going to stay out of your house for any length of time during your renovation, anything longer than 3 weeks, most insurance companies require a course of construction insurance. So make sure that that's covered. And there may even be what's called an errors and omissions insurance. So do your homework, find out what you should have as a homeowner, what the builder or the renovator should have. And if you have any questions about that, we have a webinar tomorrow night I'll be doing, which is July 2nd. So on Thursday night, 7 o'clock, live. I'll be going through all of the things that you can do, whether it's a small home improvement project, you know, you're doing room by room type renovations, or you're doing a main floor, or you're doing a large whole house type renovation, whatever size the project. I'll go through the various things that you need to think about and be aware of, and what triggers a permit or a building permit.
11: Okay, that's really great advice there. I don't skip that permitting process there. I mean, I'd make sure you've got the proper permits in place. I know you're a big believer in that. Now, speaking of insurance, what about home insurance? Like, if you're going to do a major renovation, should you tell your insurance company that's going on?
10: Well, no matter what size project you're doing, even if you're just doing some electrical upgrade, which is a very common thing, people are looking to upgrade their electrical panel and supply so that they could maybe have a heat pump or have a car charger, or they're changing their kitchen and they want to have an induction stove. These all take more power. Just even that is something I believe almost all insurance policies say you need to notify and let the insurer know that you're doing any sort of upgrades. But there's a way in which you do it. Number one is you maintain your household insurance no matter what. Even if you have to move out of your home during a renovation for any period of time, you maintain your house insurance. That covers your property liability. Then you need to talk to your insurance company about what insurance they want over and above that. If you're, as I mentioned earlier, if you're out of the home for any length of time, we go through that in details. We provide our clients with what's called a course of construction insurance during their process, no matter what size project. So it's a blanket insurance that oversees and covers even over and above their homeowner's insurance. But you must maintain, never allow your insurance provider to cancel, pause, or delete your homeowner's insurance.
11: Okay. Are there any renovations or upgrades to your home that can affect your insurance policy? Like maybe your would you ever see your insurance premium go down, for example? If you do some significant upgrades in your home, can you get, is your insurance go be a little cheaper?
10: Oh, that's a great question. Yes, absolutely. So if you have any combustible fireplace, for example, and even if you don't use it, but it's able to be used for burning wood, or any burning materials in there, and you remove that and you have that sealed off and put in, for example, a sealed gas fireplace, that can often reduce your insurance premiums by up to 10%. So it's a big deal. Some of the other fire type safeties, having a proper security alarm system put in that's monitored can also give you deductions in your insurance policy. Because when you have a monitored system, it's not just for break and enter. It's also for things like fire, carbon monoxide. Those detectors are set up and attached to your security systems. And again, there are discounts available. But as far as reporting to your insurance company, as I said, you need to let them know when you've done or you're in the middle of doing any sort of upgrades. The most important thing is make sure that at the end of a renovation that you have it properly assessed as far as what's the value now of your home. You've increased the value and you want to make sure you're not underinsured. So it's not about paying the insurance company more or that they're going to bill you more. It's what are you paying for? So making sure you've got proper coverage on the new home you have now renovated and you've added these specific items to your home. Most people don't look at what the value that they've put back into that home and making sure that's properly protecting you going forward.
11: 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What about scheduling, Graham? Like, is this your busy time of year? As summertime is here, does your workload start to go up at this time of year? Is that when most people do a reno?
10: Well, for us, we're consistently busy, and that's a good thing. But we do get a lot of calls in the spring and summer because, you know, people are sort of like, oh, wow, I really, really wish I could be outside enjoying a nice covered deck area. Or they're thinking about the fall or I would love to maintain the ability to barbecue and enjoy the outsides, even when it's not sunny, when it's raining and I want to do things, or they're just planning. So here's the biggest tip is when you make a call to a company such as us, be upfront in terms of what your expectations of timing are. We have people that call us today that are saying, well, I have this renovation. Can I have it finished in time for Christmas? And, you know, that's only 6 months away. So 5 months away. So, you know, it's important to be upfront what your expectations are. And then someone like ourselves can talk to you about the process. What can you get accomplished between now and Christmas? Or what are some of the bigger things that perhaps you need to plan for and know that they're going to continue on past Christmas? And there's a lot of small home improvements and renovations that can happen right now, and you can get started on those things. Keep in mind that exterior painting shouldn't really go past the end of September. It's not just about cold. It's also about the humidity levels. So exterior painting of any major amount should be done during the summer. That's a difficult one because the painters are always busiest in the summer on exterior work. So you need to get good painters booked during that time. So our painters, we have them scheduled between now and the end of September already, because that's something that's a priority during that time.
11: Yeah, plan ahead. That's what you always say. Graham Hugue, my guest, myhousedesignbuild.com. Hey, Graham, let's talk a little bit about those rebates and incentives here now. And I'm glad you always remind the listeners about this. Don't leave money on the table. Get the rebates if you're eligible to get these rebates. There's tax incentives. Which one would you say is the most common one that homeowners overlook, or maybe don't even realize there is a rebate or there is a tax incentive available?
10: Well, there's incentives for family members who are over the age of 65, or any family member facing a disability of any age, when you do renovations that are specific to helping that family member. So, for example, if you're putting a suite in for a family member over 65, there's tax incentives for that. If you're upgrading air filtration for someone who has diagnosed asthma or other respiratory issues, you can get a tax rebate for that. So there's things that are sort of like, we'll say, and they've been around a long time. And then for anyone who has, say, financial challenges, there are many rebates that are linked to having a lower income. And that's a household income, not just a single person's income. So there's money to be had there for windows, insulation, for better quality air filtration and heating and cooling systems. So it's always changing, Mike. You know, the landscape of rebates, government incentives always is changing. In my past 25 plus years, it changes all the time, especially when governments come and go and tinker with things.
11: Yeah.
10: So the good news is there's always a program. There's always programs being maybe taken off the table and added. So we have a list on our website. It's right on the homepage. When you go to register for the webinar, you'll see it says tax incentives and rebates. Even that page changes almost weekly or monthly with something.
11: Wow.
10: So always check with us. What is your project you're considering? You can just email us. You can go on the webinar tomorrow night, have a dialogue with me. I'll be on there. Tell me what you're thinking of. I can tell you what's current. And then we work towards that.
11: Okay, I really recommend the webinar tomorrow night. Now, just a quick reminder for the listeners, you sign up for that on the website in advance, right?
10: Yeah, go to myhousedesignbuild.com, and then all right on the homepage says webinars. We have one every Thursday, all different topics. So if your tomorrow night sounds right for you, click on that, register. We'll send you a Zoom link, and we don't see you, so you can be in your pajamas with your favorite beverage and a notepad. But you'll see me. You can ask me questions, and we'll go through a very multimedia type of Zoom presentation over a course of about an hour and get a lot of questions answered. The feedback's always great. People always get their questions answered, and we speak to that topic that's on that night. If you're looking for information about strata properties, we have a different different webinar for that. If you're looking to develop your property, we have a different webinar. So it's good to look at the website, check out the various webinars, sign up for what fits for you.
11: Graham, happy Canada Day. Thanks for taking the time today.
10: Well, Canada go.
11: All right. Thank you, Graham, for sure. That is Graham Huge, founder and general manager, My House Design Build Team. The website, I heard Graham say, that's where you sign up for that webinar, myhousedesignbuild.com. Final break on the show. Jill Bennett has got a terrific Canada Day show for you coming up. I'll check in with Jill next. Don't go anywhere.
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34: 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I'm buying a used car. It looks good, but I have no clue if it's legit. Like, any accidents? Money owing? Is it stolen? Was it maintained? How am I supposed to know?
30: 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Always say, show me the Carfax.
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11: Okay, please send me an email about anything you hear on the show, mike@cknw.com. We talked a lot about that pipeline announcement expected tomorrow from Alberta Premier Danielle Smith. Now, what we anticipate here is that the Alberta government is going to announce that the government of Alberta will be the official proponent of this pipeline. Now, what you can expect, though, is you will hear the government, the Alberta government, say there will be a private sector backer of the pipeline will come in later after they approve the thing. Now, it's not a slam dunk thing tomorrow. There will be an announcement of a pipeline, it appears. Then it goes to Ottawa for consideration by the Carney government and approval as a project in the national interest, potentially to be fast-tracked and potentially funded by the federal government. So watch for that tomorrow. It's going to be a big day on that pipeline story tomorrow. Right now, time for the mic drop.
1: Mic drop.
2: Can't stop the mic drop.
3: Did you hear that?
1: Wow. I don't believe it.
4: You can say that again.
5: Why do you say that?
6: Don't say something you'll regret, please.
11: All right, today's mic drop is energy journalist Markham Hislop. We talked about that pipeline deal. We also talked about British Columbia's plan to electrify the economy. That's the official position of the David Eby government. We talked about all that clean energy in British Columbia. Or do we really have that much clean power? Have a listen to this.
7: Would you agree that BC is a clean energy province?
11: Well, that's certainly our reputation, right? With all those big hydroelectric dams that we got, and another brand new one, the Site C Dam, just came online, right? So I guess most people would say, yeah, we got a lot of clean energy, right?
7: Okay. BC is one of the dirtiest provinces in Canada. 83% of BC's energy comes from oil and gas. Our electrification rate is 17%. The national rate is 23%. Quebec is 40%. Ontario is 25%. Only Alberta and Saskatchewan are below BC.
11: Markham Hislop on the show today. You can hear the entire interview in the podcast. It's updated every day after every show. Jill Bennett is coming up next. Hi, Jill.
8: Hi, Mike. Well, on this Canada Day show, we are going to talk about the Canada-US-Mexico agreement. No huge surprise. We've heard from one of the U.S. trade representatives saying it's not going to be renewed as is. So what does that mean for the future of this trade deal? We'll start the show talking about that.
11: Okay, it's a holiday, but there's still a lot of news going on
8: for sure.
11: That Canada-US agreement, for sure. Thank you, Jill.
8: Thanks, Mike.
11: That's Jill Bennett. Her show's coming right up here, so make sure you keep it locked right here. That's it for me today. Thanks a lot for spending part of your holiday here with me. My thanks to Tim French and Corey Latondra today. This is Mike Smith. I hope you have a great afternoon and a terrific evening. Happy Canada Day. Let's talk again tomorrow.
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21: From the National Newsroom of the Canadian Press, I'm Karen Rebo. Canada Day celebrations in the nation's capital fizzled out as the day went on due to bad weather. A prolonged storm in Ottawa forced the capital region to cancel some official events, including the evening fireworks near Parliament Hill. Prime Minister Mark Carney urged Canadians to remain united in a Canada Day speech delivered to several thousand people gathered for the National Party at Le Breton Flats Park earlier. He paid tribute to Canadians Canadian astronaut Jeremy Hansen, who also addressed a crowd, still reveling in his recent historic trip around the moon. But Carney's plan to travel to Edmonton to deliver another Canada Day speech was nixed when the Ottawa storm kept his plane from taking off on time. Tens of thousands of customers are in the dark across many pockets of southern Ontario and southern Quebec after high winds and that severe thunderstorm rolled through the region Wednesday evening and brought down numerous tree limbs and power lines. The website for the Ontario utility Hydro One showed before midnight the number of homes and businesses without power was at 170,000, but that number has since been reduced to 143,000. Hydro Quebec is reporting outages affecting about 8,000 homes and businesses in Quebec. The storm hit while both provinces are in the throes of a heat wave, with humid daytime temperatures feeling like over 40 degrees. The Ontario and Quebec heat wave has moved into the Maritimes. Canada's ambassador to the UN says Prime Minister Mark Carney's vision of working with countries' traditional allies is taking shape at the United Nations.
0: David Lametti says part of his job is coordinating with middle powers on issues that matter to Canada. That includes work on safe adoption of artificial intelligence, addressing Haiti's security crisis, and preserving international law. The former Canadian Justice Minister says those goals can't be pursued solely through rich countries. So Canada has renewed its relations with China and India while seeking trade linkages with Europe and Pacific Rim countries. Naira Ahmed, The Canadian Press.
21: And another day, another report fueling speculation that Taylor Swift and Travis Kelce will have their wedding in one of New York City's biggest venues this July 4th weekend. Mayor Zoran Mamdani says a permit has been filed for a large event at Madison Square Garden, and police are preparing to close off streets. ABC's Morgan Norwood has more.
14: Crews at New York Madison Square Garden are intensely unloading equipment in anticipation for the event of the summer. A law enforcement official briefed on the matter, telling the Associated Press global superstar Taylor Swift and Super Bowl champion Travis Kelce will have their wedding Friday night in that arena. The event is for about 1,000 people and is a 12-hour party beginning with a cocktail hour at 4 o'clock Friday afternoon and scheduled to last until about 4 a.m. Saturday morning.
21: This is the Canadian Press. In sports, NHL free agency day one saw some big moves. Stanley Cup champion Frederik Andersen has signed with the Edmonton Oilers, becoming their presumptive starting goaltender after winning the NHL championship with Carolina. Earlier, Edmonton traded defenseman Darnell Nurse to San Jose. And the Toronto Maple Leafs signed two-time Stanley Cup winning goalie Sergei Bobrovsky to a three-year, $21 million contract. The World Cup continues today with three round of 32 matches. First up, Spain will play Austria, and then Portugal takes on Croatia at Toronto Stadium tonight, as Toronto is under a heat advisory. And finally, Switzerland will meet Algeria in Vancouver. Last night, the dollar contract. The World Cup continues today with three round of 32 matches. First up, Spain will play Austria, and then Portugal takes on Croatia at Toronto Stadium tonight, as Toronto is under a heat advisory. And finally, Switzerland will meet Algeria in Vancouver. Last night, the U.S. advanced to the round of 16 after a 2-0

0: with Alan Cross.
1: For centuries, music was nice and clean. While different instruments gave notes different timbres, the frequencies of those notes were expected to be pure and clear. Yes, you could add a little oomph by playing fortissimo, but the dogma was, let's not overdo it. But sometimes the situation called for overdoing things. Banging a piano turns a melody and a beat into some stomping boogie-woogie. A raspy, hard-blowing saxophone brings energy to a performance. But creating pleasant distortion with either of these instruments, and we can probably name a few others, is limited to the abilities of the human body. Volume and distortion and all the energy that comes with playing this way is restricted by how hard you can hit something or blow into something. The electric guitar had no such limitations. It can be played so that the notes are pristine. Or you can summon all the demons of hell with volume and distortion and power and glory. That is cool. The electric guitar is one of humankind's greatest musical inventions. Starting in the 1950s, it revolutionized many types of popular music: country, the blues, jazz, and most of all, rock. After it appeared, nothing was ever the same, and the sound of music changed forever. It's impossible to imagine what today's music would sound like had the electric guitar not been invented. But how did we get here? Let's pick up the story. This is the story of the electric guitar, part two.
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That's Big Wreck featuring guitarist Ian Thornley and The Oaf from 1997. Ian has many, many guitars. And what we're mostly hearing on that song is a Gibson Chet Atkins Tennessean, which is a semi-hollow body guitar. He played this guitar a lot through the late 90s and early 2000s. He also has a signature guitar made by Sur. It's a three pickup axe with a shape very close to a Stratocaster. It's a Sur Classic S, which has a solid body. In fact, he has a couple of signature guitars from Sur. Ian has also been known to play a Gibson Flying V. We will get to one of those in a second. And a Gibson Les Paul Standard. Stand by for that. Hello again, I'm Alan Cross, and this is part two of the history of the electric guitar. Last time, we started right at the very beginning and went through everything that had to happen before the first units were sold in the 1930s. From there, we followed a couple of timelines that brought us to the great Fender guitars like the Telecaster and the Stratocaster in the early 1950s. There was another classic guitar model that appeared at exactly the same time, and this is finally where we get to the Gibson Les Paul. The 1940s saw all kinds of experimentation with electrics. Fender freaked out everyone with the Telecaster, the Stratocaster, and the Fender Precision Bass. Gibson, who had also been fiddling with electrics, realized that Fender had blown past them, so the company needed to respond, and fast. But Gibson also had a reputation to uphold. The Tele and the Strat had their necks bolted onto the body. It was much cheaper to make a guitar this way. Gibson insisted that their electric be a finer quality with a traditional dovetail joint and glue construction when it came to joining the neck to the body. To market this new guitar, Gibson turned to guitarist and inventor Les Paul, who was having a string of hits at the same time. Would he allow Gibson to put his name on a new guitar to help sell it? Well, what do you think? Les agreed, and in June 1952 appeared on stage with his brand new signature guitar, the Les Paul Golden Top. This happened at the Paramount Theater in New York. In 1954, a derivative was announced, the Les Paul Custom, which was also a hollow body, but substantially lighter than the Golden Top. The next change came in 1957 with the Les Paul Standard. This is where the legend really begins. They were quite heavy, but the sound these things made was heavenly. And they looked fantastic, too, with many featuring a finish known as Burst. There was Sunburst, Cherry Burst, Tobacco Burst, and so on. They also include something called a humbucking pickup, which has two coils wrapped around a magnet. This construction cancels out noisy interference, like picking up a buzz from a nearby light fixture or some other electric device. But despite the praise from many musicians, the Les Paul Standard was a commercial failure. And by 1960, Gibson stopped making them. But as interest in rock grew through the 1960s, guitarists started looking around for these standards made between 1958 and 1960. Only about 1,700 were ever manufactured, and today only about 700 are known to still exist. They are sought after by collectors and are very expensive. By late 1961, Gibson started making standards again. Jimmy Page of Led Zeppelin, Keith Richards of the Stones, Billy Gibbons of ZZ Top, Jeff Beck, Slash, and many dozens of other famous guitarists play Les Pauls. And so did Steve Jones of the Sex Pistols.

There are over 24 layers of guitars on that song, and some of them, at least, feature Steve Jones playing a Les Paul standard. Like I said, though, this guitar was initially such a flop that Gibson stopped making them for a while. In 1961, Les Paul transferred his name to a new solid body design called the SG for a couple of years, until his contract with the company ran out. The SG has been in production continuously ever since. SG stands for solid guitar, and there are many, many SGs out there. They come in four variants, the cheaper SG Junior, and all the way to the deluxe SG Custom. It's hard to imagine AC/DC becoming as big as they are without Angus Young playing one of these things. Players also include Tony Iommi of Black Sabbath, Eric Clapton, Pete Townsend, and Jimi Hendrix. Tom York likes the Gibson SG, and that's what he's playing on this song from the In Rainbows album. It's Radiohead and Body Snatchers.

want to talk about a few more Gibson guitars that appeared in the late 50s and early 1960s. First, the Gibson ES series. In this case, ES stands for Spanish guitar. Espana, you know? They are of a semi-hollow body construction and have a curved top called an arch top. It went through a couple of dozen iterations before the company unveiled the ES-335, the first ever thin-line, arch-top, semi-hollow body guitar. You can tell one of those from the F-holes it has in the front. That's a design element carried over from the ancient art of violin making. It has several variations, including the ES-345 and the ES-355. All of them were huge successes for the company. One of the biggest supporters of the ES-355 was B.B. King. Each of his 355s carried the name Lucille. Tom DeLonge used an ES-335 when he was still with Blink-182. And Noel Gallagher uses his ES-355, made in 1960, for a lot of his Oasis and solo stuff. I quote from an interview. "Talk about your affinity for the Gibson ES-355. I've got two or three of them, and some ES-345s too. My 1960 ES-355 is the greatest guitar I've ever played. It can do anything, and it's become part of me." X-Smith's guitarist Johnny Marr, no less, picked it up in the studio and then looked like a startled wizard because of how great the guitar is. "I got the 355 a while back for £4,000, and it's the best £4,000 I've ever spent. I've taken the guitar on 4 or 5 world tours and beat the living daylights out of it, but it still sounds and plays incredible. I'm in awe of the guitar. I put it second to my wife, only because I can have sex with her. If I could have sex with a guitar, I'm not sure which I'd choose."

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0: This is the second half of a program that tells the story of the electric guitar. As rock and roll was taking off in the 1950s, there were a number of manufacturers vying to be top dog. We've spoken about Fender with its Telecasters and Strats, and we've talked about a couple of Gibsons, the Les Paul, the SG, and the ES. Gibson was determined to capture as much market share as it could, so it started coming out with guitars with designs as radical as this new rock and roll music that was being played. And few instruments were more radical than the Flying V, which was first introduced in 1958. The body is shaped like a big V or maybe an arrowhead. It was harder to play sitting down because there was no cutout for your knee, but it did look really cool. It was the first of what was envisioned to be the company's modernist line. If you go back to the 1950s, everything had fins, rockets, cars, and now guitars. Actually, the Flying V was a little too radical. Less than 100 were sold when it debuted in 1958. Production stopped for a while, but restarted in 1967, when Gibson learned that a number of rock stars were scavenging the planet for parts for some of the Flying Vs that were being used. Dave Davies of the Kinks had one. Jimi Hendrix was known to play them. Tom Petty, Paul Stanley of Kiss, Richie Sambora of Bon Jovi. And when we got to the 80s, with the spandex of hair metal, the pointy guitar from Gibson had its best years. Here's Lenny Kravitz using a Flying V on Are You Gonna Go My Way? It's all over the video.

One more Gibson guitar before we move on. The Explorer. It was released at about the same time as the Flying V, but sold even worse. It also had a radical modern design, with the body jutting out at all sorts of weird angles. Too weird, so it was discontinued after selling maybe 50 versions of the type. But when another guitar manufacturer started putting out guitars with a similar shape, Gibson resurrected the model in 1976. The Explorer is one of the Edge's favorite guitars of all time. His 1976 model, one of the first after Gibson started making them again, appeared during every single U2 tour until about 10 years ago when it was finally retired. It was the first guitar he ever bought. He was 17 at the time and bought it in New York, brand new. And it was the first guitar he ever recorded with. And very few people were playing Explorers when U2 emerged. It became like a visual signature, not only for just the Edge, but the band. That old Explorer is all over this song.

We could go on and on looking at iconic guitar brands and models. Epiphone, for example. This is a musical instrument company founded in 1873 in Turkey that started by making fiddles and lutes. The company moved to New York in 1903 and started making mandolins and then banjos. And then about 25 years later, Epiphone got into the business of making Spanish guitars. In 1935, the first Epiphone electrics went on sale. They were Hawaiian guitars. Again, that means that you play them while they lie in your lap. One of those sold for about $100 back then. Spanish electrics came soon after, and Epiphone rivaled Gibson to see who could make the highest quality guitars. That was all settled when Gibson bought Epiphone in 1957, while still keeping the Epiphone name. And for a while, Epiphone became Gibson's budget brand. Epiphones made by Gibson were cheaper, but carried the same names. For example, you would have the high-end Gibson Les Paul and a cheaper Epiphone Les Paul. If you couldn't afford a Gibson ES-330, well, then maybe you could scrape together the cash for a near-identical Epiphone Casino. The company's biggest break came in 1964 when the Beatles broke out. John Lennon was a big fan of the Epiphone Casino, and the second the Beatles appeared on the Ed Sullivan Show in 1964, orders came flooding in. Other Epiphone fans include Billy Joe Armstrong, Noel Gallagher, Paul Weller, Alex Lifeson, and Kurt Cobain. And Ezra Koenig of Vampire Weekend plays an Epiphone Sheraton 2 on this song.

0: Vampire Weekend with Ezra Koenig playing his Epiphone Sheraton 2. We still have a few more guitar brands to go, and they're coming up next.
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0: 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There's Gretsch, a musical instrument manufacturer that goes all the way back to a factory in Brooklyn in 1883. Friedrich Gretsch, a German immigrant, began by crafting banjos and drums and tambourines. When his son took over, Spanish guitars entered the mix. The first Gretsch Electric went on sale in 1939. It was called the Electromatic. But the Gretsch guitar that broke through came in 1953 and was called the Duojet. It was sort of a hollow body guitar, but it also had sound chambers inside the body, which gave it a sound distinct from any Gibsons or Epiphones or Fenders. At first, Gretsch was big with country players. Guitarist Chet Atkins, a great finger picker, became an endorser for Gretsch and loved a model called the 6120. From there, its use spread to rockabilly artists and finally to the new rock and rollers of the late 1950s. That included Bo Diddley, who had some guitars made just for him. If you're a Beatles fan, you'll know that George Harrison played a Gretsch Chet Atkins Country Gentleman model for the group's Ed Sullivan appearance in February 1964. And again, after that broadcast, orders for those guitars blew up. Production went from 5,000 a year to 13,000. And here's Duane Eddy. It's a Gretsch that gives this track so much twang.

Back on part one, we talked about this next legendary guitar manufacturer and its role in the invention of the first electric guitar, Rickenbacker. As far as we know, Adolf Rickenbacker was the first to manufacture electric guitars in 1932. The company was sold in 1953, just as rock and roll was being born. The new boss dropped the old Hawaiian steel guitars and started focusing on Spanish-style electrics. John Lennon bought a Model 325 when the Beatles were playing those long residencies in Hamburg, Germany. That's the guitar 73 million people saw him play when the Beatles appeared on the Ed Sullivan Show in 1964. George Harrison was also a fan. He bought the second ever 12-string Rickenbacker electric ever made that same weekend when a rep from the company managed to sneak in to see the Beatles at the Plaza Hotel in New York. Later in the decade, Paul McCartney got a Rickenbacker bass, the 4001, which he used on and off for the rest of the decade. Rickenbackers have a very distinct sound. Jangle or chime are words that people use. You can pick one out immediately. You just can't mistake what George Harrison is playing for anything else.

The unique sound of the Rickenbacker made it a favorite among electric folkies, British invasion bands, and those into the new psychedelic sounds of the 1960s. Think Roger McGuinn of the Byrds and John Fogerty of Creedence Clearwater Revival. More recently, Rickenbackers have been used by Tom Petty, The Edge, Peter Buck of REM, Susanna Hoffs of the Bengals, and Kevin Parker of Tame Impala. This is Johnny Marr of the Smiths, playing a 1983 Rickenbacker 330. It was his main guitar for years.

We've talked mostly about six-string Rickenbackers and four-string basses, but then there's also the company's famous 12-string models, like the famous 360-12, which became a favorite of George Harrison. With a 12-string, you have six pairs of strings, with each string in the pair very close together and tuned to the same note, an octave apart for the four lower pairs and to the same note for the two higher ones. These pairings are called courses. No one's really sure who came up with this idea, but it is possible that 12-string guitars originated in Mexico towards the end of the 19th century. When Rickenbacker's 360-12 took off, Gibson, Gretsch, and a few others got into the game. Again, a 12-string guitar is easy to pick out. We hear Jimmy Page play a bit of it on Stairway to Heaven. Closer to the Heart by Rush features Alex Lifeson on a 12-string. Bon Jovi's Dead or Alive. And here's Jerry Cantrell playing with Alice in Chains on I Stay Away.

0: Back in a moment with a look ahead to part three of our history of the electric guitar in just a moment.
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0: We're going to cover a lot of ground on part three of our story of the electric guitar. Things changed both for the better and for the worse in the 1960s. The 70s and 80s saw tremendous upheaval and innovation. And we should talk about amplifiers, given that an electric guitar without amplification isn't really electric at all. Until then, feel free to reach out with an email to alan@alancross.ca. I'm on Twitter, Facebook, Instagram, and TikTok. And I'm always updating my website with music news and information. 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Part three of the history of the electric guitar is coming up next time. Technical productions by Rob Johnston. I'm Alan Cross.
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3: From the National Newsroom of the Canadian Press, I'm Karen Rebo. Horror this morning in northeastern Thailand, where an 11-year-old boy crashed a pickup truck into a group of monks on a pilgrimage walk, killing 8 of them. A total of 35 monks from Mukden province, 600 kilometers northeast of the capital, Bangkok, were on the pilgrimage. The provincial governor says 5 monks were killed at the site, 3 others died at a hospital, and 14 monks were hospitalized. Local police say the boy is now in custody. The cause of the accident is still under investigation, but police said they were told by the surviving monks that they saw the vehicle losing balance before it slid off the road and crashed into the group. The heat wave that has been bearing down on Ontario this week has shown no signs of letting up, and it's spreading further east. Environment Canada has scores of heat warnings posted for most of Ontario and Quebec this morning, and now stretching across to New Brunswick, Nova Scotia, and Prince Edward Island. Daytime temps in Ontario, from Windsor to Ottawa and Thunder Bay through Timmins and Southern James Bay, are clocking in the mid-30s, with the Humidex making it feel even hotter. Similar heat warnings across much of Quebec are forecasting highs around 33 and Humidex values near 45 degrees. Meanwhile, power utility crews have been working hard to get tens of thousands of people back online after pockets of customers across southern Ontario and southern Quebec lost electricity due to severe thunderstorms last night. The severe heat also comes as Toronto hosts its 6th and final match of the FIFA World Cup. The city says today's match broadcasts at Toronto City Hall have been canceled due to an extreme heat forecast. Portugal is set to face off against Croatia in a round of 32 knockout round match to be held at Toronto Stadium. It wasn't a surprise, but the U.S. said on Canada Day that it won't renew the Canada-U.S.-Mexico Agreement on Trade in its current form.
4: U.S. Trade Representative Jameson Greer says the United States will continue talks with Canada and Mexico to address what he calls the agreement's shortcomings. But the Continental Trade Pact remains in effect. Washington's decision triggers a rolling annual review for up to a decade. At that point, the deal would expire if the three countries can't agree on an extension. Greer met with Canada-U.S. Trade Minister Dominic LeBlanc and Mexico's Economy Secretary. LeBlanc says negotiations will need to include U.S. tariffs on Canadian steel, aluminum, autos, and lumber. Jason White, The Canadian Press.
3: Alberta Premier Danielle Smith is expecting to give details today about her government's proposed million-barrel-a-day oil pipeline project to the West Coast. Smith inked an agreement with Prime Minister Mark Carney last fall. Their memorandum of understanding pledges to pave the way for a bitumen pipeline to the coast. It's tied to progress on a major capture network by the province's biggest oil producers. This is The Canadian Press. In sports, NHL free agency day one saw some big moves. Stanley Cup champion Frederik Andersen has signed with the Edmonton Oilers, becoming their presumptive starting goaltender after winning the NHL championship with Carolina. Earlier, Edmonton traded defenseman Darnell Nurse to San Jose. And the Toronto Maple Leafs signed two-time Stanley Cup winning goalie Sergei Bobrovsky to a 3-year, $21 million contract. The World Cup continues today with 3 round of 32 matches. First up, Spain will play Austria, and then Portugal takes on Croatia at Toronto Stadium tonight, as Toronto is under a heat advisory. And finally, Switzerland will meet Algeria in Vancouver. Last night, the U.S. advanced to the round of 16 after a 2-0 win over Bosnia and Herzegovina, and Belgium staged a dramatic comeback to score 2 goals in the last 5 minutes to force extra time, and then beat Senegal 3-2 on a penalty in the 125th minute. From the Canadian Press, I'm Karen Rebo. This is the Canada Day edition of the Ben Mulrooney Show, only on 640 Toronto. Proudly Canadian and always in the conversation.
5: Well, some of you know that a defining summer job that I had years ago.
3: This is the Canada Day edition of the Ben Mulrooney Show, only on 640 Toronto. Proudly Canadian and always in the conversation.
5: Well, some of you know that a defining summer job that I had years and years and years ago was working for 3 summers at the Just for Laughs

0: this day and age of cancellations and social media and entitlement and morphing social mores and situational hypocrisy, you name it. It takes a brave person to get up on stage and say the thing that some people dare not say. And so today we welcome to studio Brian Hatt. Brian, welcome.
1: Thank you for having me. It's a pleasure to be here.
0: Did you know that you were part of such a noble craft and noble breed of person?
1: Honestly, a lot of people assume that I'm in this for the women or the fame, but it's the nobility that really brought me to the business.
0: What did get you to the business? How'd you do? I heard you talk one day about, you know, to access the industry, you just have to be able to speak English and get up on the stage.
1: Well, that's the most fascinating thing. There's no barrier of entry, yeah. Which is why you meet so many, and I use this word liberally, fascinating people in the business,
0: yeah.
1: Because it's a net that catches everybody. But myself personally, it was much like yourself. It was just for laughs. I grew up in a little hamlet outside of London called Ilderton, Ontario.
0: Okay.
1: And so, you know, you got whatever entertainment you could dial in on the old antenna. So
0: yeah.
1: Anytime stand-up comedy came on, I was enthralled with it. And just watching those guys, particularly, too, I was always very interested in the Canadian that would kill and be like, oh, look, we're just as funny as the Americans.
0: Yeah.
1: And just fell in love with it. And it kind of wormed into the back of my brain where I was like, I got to do that one day.
0: How big's Ilderton?
1: When I was living there, it was about 600 strong. I could literally tell you who lived at every address.
0: Okay.
1: Everything up to their social insurance numbers. And now I think they've swelled to about 5,000.
0: So where were you when you first stepped on stage?
1: I was at the old Comedy Wood at St. George and Bloor doing an amateur night.
0: Oh, you did it here?
1: Oh, yeah.
0: You came to the big city.
1: I wouldn't even have known how to approach that in London. There was a Yuck Yucks in London back then, but my parents, I think that would have just scared them.
0: What did they want you to do?
1: I don't know what they wanted me to do.
0: What did they hope you would do?
1: I sort of, because I went to theater school. Under the guise, I think the way it was easier for them to swallow, because it was like, oh, I'll get a couple teachables and then I'll go teach. You know what I mean? I got a backup plan. Don't even worry about it. Never really fully intending to do that at all. That was my backup plan.
0: I went to law school, and then I told my parents, "Oh, I'm going to go into TV." And they were iffy about it until I got Canadian Idol, and all of a sudden I was doing fine. But ever since then, it was the descent of relevance of conventional
1: television.
0: How did
1: Dad take it at the time?
0: Well, he was getting old, so he was just happy I was still around.
1: Yeah, just make some money, kid.
0: Yeah, exactly. Have you? I mean, I witness it from my perspective that I saw a stand-up comic say, I don't go to college campuses anymore. Mm. I don't. I insist on no cameras or no people pulling out their phones. How long have you been doing it for?
1: This is my 26th year.
0: Okay, so you've seen everything.
1: I started with tape recorders, man.
0: You saw Just for Laughs being the place where people went to get sitcoms, and now it's the place where people go to get Netflix specials.
1: Yeah. I mean, it was literally, you could go and get, production deals out of there. It doesn't quite work like that anymore.
0: No, not at all.
1: It is still a great place to showcase.
0: Yeah, it is. Yeah. But then, Jerry Seinfeld said, I don't go to college campus. I won't go to a college campus. So explain your journey through what became a social landmine field.
1: Mm. I think it was started as we were always, the art itself started as a sort of counter-revolutionary sort of thing, like to speak out against the norm. And then somewhere along the way, we kept trying to become more civilized, I guess, progress as a species. So we decided, certain things, like, we're going to lean away from some of that comedy of the 80s and try and be a little more, thoughtful of other people. And for some reason, that really has always been pushed by the younger generation, right? Yeah. It's always, Dad, you're so embarrassing.
0: Yeah,
1: you know what I mean? So there is sort of a line where you cross where I feel like I'm just starting to find it now where I'm like, okay, I feel further away from this generation than I ever have. Like when they're talking about glizzies and fams, and there's an accent apparently in this city. I don't even know where it comes from.
0: Yeah.
1: And some people have trouble with that, and some people just be like, okay, I gotta learn, I gotta get better.
0: What do you think of this? There's this catch-all that critics of certain comics will use about the no.

0: definition of punching down.
1: Yeah.
0: And I don't know what that, I genuinely don't know what it means, because someone will give an example and then I'll say, okay, but you didn't complain when it, because it's always political, right? You didn't complain it was somebody from the other side doing it. I'll give you an example. Oh, you shouldn't make jokes about sexuality or rape or the trans community, for example. I say, okay, but where were you when your favorite comic was punching down on the redneck, uneducated, backward Trump loving voter? Like it's what's good for the goose should be for the gander. Where do you land on that?
1: Well, I always say I am for free speech, which even itself now is a loaded sentence, but yeah, I'm always I question how quickly people are ready to censor people, because like you said, there's two sides to every coin. However, I think there is still a standard of what a good joke is. And when you fall below that, and you're just pulling race or gender or sexual issues in to get a cheap sort of reaction, that's not a joke. That's not comedy.
0: Yeah. But someone said one of the reasons, it was an observation I think might be rooted in truth, that one of the reasons a lot of these late night hosts saw their ratings go down, and it wasn't that they marginalized half of the voters. It's that they became lazy in their joke telling. Everything revolved around the same thing. So it was predictable. And comedy shouldn't be predictable.
1: No, absolutely. You're right. I think that was one of the downfalls. I mean, it really kind of, the downfall of that medium really comes with the fact that nobody watches live television anymore. Yeah. And that's a huge issue. They're getting triple the views online that they were in person. So that's a big issue. But yeah, when you lean one way or the other, you're going to affect your audience, right? And as much as I find Colbert hilarious, like, Trump isn't kidding when he says it's about 98% negative votes about me.
0: And
1: to be fair, like, you know, what else are you supposed to talk about in a Trump world? I mean, he's the most entertaining guy, for better or worse, on the planet.
0: Well, I don't know. You seem to talk about a lot of stuff. Let's talk. Let's see how you rank all the drugs out there. What's the best drug out there?
2: If you don't love it, don't do it. It's not worth doing. The second you fall out of love with comedy, stop. One of the things about comedy is that there are no qualifications to start.
3: Right.
2: You write your name on a sheet, and you can go up. If you can speak the language, and you know how to, you don't even have to stand. You can sit on a stool if you want. So it invites all these people in of varying walks of life. But then, God help you, if you should happen to hit it. If you do happen to get a good show and you, it's drug of
4: everything.
2: I haven't done all of them. My joke about never doing cocaine is true. I've never done it, so maybe it's better than killing a crowd. But as far as I know, this is the second best drug
4: in
2: the world. It's totally. Nothing beats stand up, and that's why people have a hard time walking away. People don't quit comedy, they just leave. Just kind of like Homer Simpson, just into the bushes, because it's so hard to say goodbye. It's like saying goodbye to someone you love, and you know they're bad for you, and you have to walk away, but you don't want to.
0: That was Brian Hatton. He's in studio with us today. Thank you so much for coming into the studio.
1: Oh, it's my pleasure, man.
0: Yeah, well, we've got about 30 seconds left. So before we go to break, I was like, do you think, real quick, do you think killing with a crowd, do you think that feeling is the same as when you hit the perfect drive in golf? Like when you hit that ball square and you feel it?
1: Yeah.
0: It's like that, right? Because then you chase that. You chase that feeling. That's why you get out of bed at 4 in the morning. You play in the rain.
1: When you can't even feel the ball on the club, the ball is 300 out before you blink.
0: That's
1: a similar feeling.
0: That's killing.
1: I am the greatest in the world. Something drops in you.
0: I am a golden god. All right, we're going to continue our conversation, Brian, when we come back. Don't go anywhere. This is the Ben Mulrooney Show.
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0: I am continuing my conversation with the stand-up comic, comedian Brian Hatt. And you come in here and you're wearing this Buffalo Bills hat. And I know that your name is spelled H-A-T-T, but I was like, did he wear the hat because his last name is Hatt? Like, it's been stuck in my head this whole time. You're playing mind games with me, Brian.
2: It's a bit of a running theme for me. You know? I have to live up to the name.
0: We were talking before the break about poutine and like great poutine in Quebec. And it occurred to me, you've probably traveled this entire country multiple times.
2: I've been back and forth. Yeah, I was just saying the two territories in PEI, that's all I'm missing on my Canadian checklist.
0: What area of the country gets your humor the most?
2: Wow, that's a tough one. Obviously, Toronto is my home, but outside of that, Ottawa, I'm always impressed by the fact I never have to change anything for them. I can just be me completely without ever thinking about it. Right now, too, Yuck Yucks recently put a club into Burlington, and I don't know what it is about that town, but it's like Yuck Yucks came in, discovered comedy in that city. It's like they had never heard of it before. And you go there and you feel like, you know, I'm Richard Pryor. I'm the white Richard Pryor in this town. I could be mayor within minutes.
0: If people want to see you or if they want to learn about you, how can they do both?
2: I am all over the socials. I'm Brian with a Y underscore Hatt with two T's on Instagram and Facebook, and I'm actually at the Yuck Yucks in Toronto tonight and tomorrow, headlining, giving you my best hour, giving you everything I got.
0: Hour, man. I did So I did this charity event where I had to get up in front of an entire theater of people and do 5 minutes of stand-up. It was so freaking hard.
2: It's terrifying, isn't it?
0: And I think some people have it, some people don't. Like you said, like it's a sink or swim sort of thing. It's a true meritocracy.
2: Mm-hmm.
0: And I genuinely believe that. Like, it doesn't matter what you look like. It doesn't matter if you are a little person. It doesn't matter if you're in a wheelchair. It doesn't matter if you've got a speech impediment. I've seen some hysterical stand-up comics with hearing aids.
2: Yeah. Aaron Belial doesn't even speak right now.
0: Yeah.
2: He uses his phone.
0: Yeah.
2: And he's smashing.
0: It doesn't matter about your color, your age. Like, it really, if you're funny, that's all that matters.
2: Yeah, 100%. Yeah. It's just either have it or you don't. Yeah. Like you said, I always say comedy is the greatest democracy on earth.
0: Yeah.
2: I say something, we immediately vote on it, and that's it.
0: And I think one of the hardest things to do is to make somebody, like, especially in movies, it's to make somebody like laugh in a way that they're going to remember forever is, to me, harder to do than make somebody cry. Maybe it depends on the person, but
2: I guess it's easier to make someone cry. I had to think about that for a second.
0: Making someone cry is easy. I think, or maybe
2: definitely easier. Yeah.
0: Yeah.
2: But comedy is, it's really about being able to read people.
0: Yeah.
2: And that if you can't do that, you're going to be stuck because it's not just, A plus B equals C. You know, there is a sort of rhythm to it. There is structure that you can repeat, but in reality, you have to be able to feel the tone of the room. You have to be able to look in people's eyes and see what they want able to edit on the go.
0: If your set's not working, mm-hmm. what do you do?
2: You have to pivot. Like, this is the problem. This is where the young people will struggle because they only have one track, over the course of 26 years, I've got many different directions I can go. Now I've got a little bit of the dirty. I got a little bit of the clean. When people are distracted with the cash machines, I can stop doing jokes and start doing crab work. You just, over the years of those 10,000 hours you're always trying to gain, you pick up the pieces you need to survive. It really is about survival. Yeah.
0: Well, you said you do a little bit of the dirty. How about if we let people know about sleeping with a 10 when you're a 6?
10: Have you ever had sex with somebody so much better looking than you that you find yourself becoming suspicious of that person? You understand what I mean? Have you ever had paranoid sex? That's what I'm asking. All right, have you ever just looked up in the middle and thought, she's going to rob me, for sure. She did not come here for the coitus. She's here for the television, I know it. If I fall asleep, that thing's walking out the door. I don't care. All right. I only asked because I was seeing somebody for a while, and she was like a 10, right? And I'm just a 6. At best, a Regina 12. But
2: that's knowing the room right there. We're in Winnipeg.
0: Yeah, oh, there you go. Yeah.
10: Regina will really appreciate that applause break.
0: I remember Mike Myers got an award once for Sprockets. Now is the time of Sprockets when we dance? Because this comedy group said that he had done something that had never been done in the history of comedy. He had parodied something with no reference point. Parody is only supposed to work if you know the thing that is being lampooned.
2: Yes.
0: Nobody who laughed at that had ever seen German television.
2: Yeah, it was a stereotype of something that didn't exist.
0: Yeah, and for all people knew, it didn't exist, it wasn't real, and yet he did it in such a way that made it authentic.
2: That is the mind of Mike Myers, though, isn't it?
0: Yeah.
2: He lives in a fantasy land to some degree.
0: He must be having fun with this tartan army during the World Cup.
2: Oh, my God, yeah.
0: Are you getting any material out of this? Is that how it works for you?
2: No, in fact, we've been kind of waiting to see, is FIFA going to be good for comedy?
0: Was Trudeau good for comedy?
2: Was Trudeau good for comedy? He gave a lot of people material. For sure. Maybe not the kind of material he would want to be hearing, but
0: slings and arrows. If you're gonna get into the arena, you got to be prepared.
2: Exactly.
0: To get cut.
2: Yeah. Don't get in the spotlight unless you're afraid to be in the light. But I personally don't touch that stuff.
0: You don't touch politics.
2: No. My memorandum, my ultimate goal is to get you to forget about all that crap for 45 minutes.
0: Yeah, for sure. Yeah, like, and I there is not a single type of comedy that I like. I tell you, like, all the Borat stuff, you know, that is so funny, but I have to watch it in spurts because it's too, it's too anxiety.
1: It's awkward. Larry David, too, it will drive my mother right up the wall. She will climb the walls and onto the ceiling just to get away from that guy.
0: Favorite sitcom ever?
1: Oh, that is a tough one. I guess it qualifies. The Simpsons was shaped so much of my humor coming up that I always say my favorite type of humor is silly smart. And I feel like there's no better example of that. The best parody, satire, and just straight up comedy I've seen in my life. Has it gone on a little too long? Probably.
0: Yeah. I mean, I haven't watched it in over a decade, but I quote it all the time. I'm a brick.
1: Everything's coming up Milhouse.
0: It's true. It's your me fail English. That's impossible. Is there, what are your rules on how soon is too soon to make fun of or to talk about or to make light of something that people may be wrestling with?
1: I don't think it's really a timing issue per se. Anytime when we're talking about doing risky humor, it's like diving. You get more points for risk, but a bigger fail if you fail. Yeah, so you can make it funny anytime you want, but it's got to be funny.
0: It's got to be funny.
1: You come in too soon and it hits it's going to hit like a matzo ball hitting the floor, you know, timing is everything. It's not really about, you have to wait 5 days, texting a girl back or anything like that. It really is just make it count.
0: You wrote that your Aunt Lynn passed away and she was a talented artist and it was significant to you because before Lynn, you'd never met someone who actually made art. Part of me thinks, though, that kind of what you do is art.
1: Oh, yeah, 100%. I mean, it's not the kind you can hang on the wall by any means. No, but
0: there's a creative well that you have to be able to plumb.
1: Absolutely. And if I look like my job is easy, that means that you're not seeing the work. And that's part of the art of it. Yeah. Like all the failure that goes into writing 45 minutes for every joke that makes that routine, there's probably 10 to 20 that didn't, you know what I mean? And all the suffering, like they say how you have to suffer for your art. Believe me when I say I've traveled to every little town in this country and I have suffered. One of my greatest sort of moments I like to remind people is Mark Breslin has an annual New Year's Eve gala.
0: Yeah, he comes on our show to talk about
1: it. At Massey Hall. Yeah. Literally going from that, just having the time of my life in front of 2,200 people and then the next weekend, just bombing off my ass in front of 50 drunk people in the Legion, just be like, how did I get here?
0: Yeah, well, Brian, we got to leave it there. But if people want to find you, Brian Hatt with a Y and two T's, I really appreciate it. Have a great summer and thanks so much for joining us.
1: Thanks for so much for having me.
0: That's next.
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0: Well, the Canadian Museum for Human Rights in Winnipeg, Manitoba is the first national museum in the world solely dedicated to human rights awareness, education, and dialogue. It opened in September of 2014. It is the first and only national museum in Canada that is not located in the national capital region. And I remember being backstage at an event with former Prime Minister Stephen Harper, who told me that were it not for the persistence and, you might say, strong arming of my next guest, the funds required from the government and the permission to move it, make sure it was in Winnipeg, would not have happened. It would not have happened without the will and the vision of my guest, Gail Asper. Gail, welcome to the show.
12: It's great to be on the show, Ben, and it's great to be talking to someone who you may not remember the role that you played in advancing this museum.
0: We will talk about that later because you're going to tell me your story, which I do remember, and I'm going to tell you a very funny version of that from my perspective after. But but we have to talk about something that's not funny. We have to talk about the controversy that's going on. And yeah. And so this revolves around an upcoming, I believe it's started now, it's open now, exhibit at the museum that is focusing on the displacement of Palestinians after the creation of Israel.
12: That's correct. And it's a deeply divisive exhibit and deeply concerning to me as someone who loves the Canadian Museum for Human Rights. I've spent 25 years conceiving, building, fundraising, and supporting. And to see this exhibit go forward in its current format is a huge disappointment to me personally, but I think it also is a disappointment to the Jewish community and also to many, many, many Canadians who care about their national institutions.
0: And let's sort of level set and let people know where we're coming from here. I think even staunch defenders of the Jewish people say there is room, there is space for dialogue and for these sorts of conversations about these topics. So what is the issue as you see it? Where is it the process by which this got done, the people who were making the decisions? What's the problem as you see it?
12: The problem has been absolutely the process and the angle that the museum has adopted, which is perceived, and I agree, is a one-sided biased narrative that most importantly does not provide context for the Palestinian displacement of 1948. It kind of starts in the middle of the story and doesn't talk at all about several things. It doesn't talk about the creation of the state of, you know, proposed plan for Israel and a Palestinian state. It doesn't talk about the acceptance of that plan, the rejection of it by Arab states. It doesn't give any context, yeah. And it just kind of lands in the beginning of all of a sudden, out of the blue, Israel decides to displace a bunch of Palestinians. And there's many, many other aspects of the story, including the fact that 850,000 Jews were displaced and so on. But it wants to kind of avoid the Jewish voice. Mm-hmm. And that's the really concerning thing, because I want the Canadian Museum for Human Rights to educate people,
0: yeah.
12: And yeah. On difficult topics. Mm. And so I want to come to a national museum and say, hey, I don't know much about this. So can you lay out all of the facts, difficult though they may be, warts and all. That was always my dad's point, right? Face the hard truths. And let's learn. Let's not smother voices that are hugely important to a historical event.
0: Well, and we're also living in a time, Gail, where we had someone on the show. We were talking about statues, you know, the statues that were pulled down and some of them going back up. And and he said history is additive. So you always learn more, and therefore you can always add more to the story. But you're not supposed to delete. You're never supposed to delete. You're just supposed to add context, add conflict, add nuance, add more information as it comes up. So what we think today about Sir John A., yes, it's probably changed, but it's changed because we've added to it. And and so this, based on what you're saying, is they've just decided to tell a story by cutting.
12: That's exactly right. And you know, beautifully said. And we don't need to do that. And it's incredibly dangerous to do that and unhelpful. The museum was intended to be helpful. I did it because I was totally ignorant about Canadian human rights, yeah. World human rights. I learned so much, and I appreciated the opportunity to come in to a place that I expected and relied on. This is not some fly-by-night institution. This is the national Canadian federal institution where we expect to have the truth, the whole truth, and nothing but the truth based on historical evidence, based on facts. We can handle the truth. We can handle the facts. I can handle the Palestinian story.
0: Yeah.
12: I don't think this exhibit, I don't think the museum can handle the Jewish story.
0: So Gail, listen, you've been intimately linked to do you have a position within the museum?
12: No. I'm sort of a board member emeritus, an honorary board member, I guess.
0: Yeah. But that's good. That tells me that you know the process by which, hey, we're thinking of doing this exhibit. And I have to believe there's a best practice, not paint by numbers, but certainly, all right, here are the steps that we would take generally before something is ready for prime time. What besides the deletion or omissions, what other processes were not followed here?
12: Well, first of all, the first time I heard about the exhibit, I was on the board.
0: Yeah.
12: And it was brought forward by, first of all, it was a lot of lobbying, a lot of letter writing, hundreds of letters written by the Palestinian community asking for an exhibit. So it was kind of political pressure that brought it forward, which is fine. And when it was presented to the board that this Palestinian Nakba exhibit was going to be developed, I just raised the concern. I said, you know, the word Nakba is a little, you know, loaded. You might want to consider having it. That can be how the Palestinians refer to it, but I'm not sure the Canadian Museum for Human Rights should adopt that word in its title as something that it accepts, because it means catastrophe. And the inference is that the creation of the state of Israel was a catastrophe. That's debatable. For me, the real concern was, I quoted the admonition of my father, Izzy Asper, when he announced the idea of the museum back in 2003. He said, we have to do a museum about Canadian human rights, and we should do international rights. And he was asked if there would be an exhibit on Palestinian displacement. And he said, I would imagine that at some point this might be something the museum wants to do, which is fine. I won't be running the museum. But if there is to be such an exhibit, there has to be the context of how the displacement occurred, which is highly relevant.
0: Yeah.
12: And you have to talk about the displacement. About 750,000 Palestinians were displaced. They fled at the urging of Arab leaders. Some were encouraged to stay and did stay, which is why there's 2 million Arabs who live in Israel right now as full citizens. But, you know, he said, give the context and also please ensure that you mention the 850,000 Jews who at the same time were expelled from surrounding Arab lands in response to the creation of the state of Israel. And then we left it at that. So I said that to the board, and I have to say, bad on me. I thought I would be able to rely on the museum to listen, respect, and go forward with the process that would be consulting, you know, the groups impacted, namely the Palestinians and the Jewish groups and the Israelis. And that did not happen. There has been no consultation with the Jewish communities. There have been countless letters written that I've been copied on by people who lived in Israel at the time, who were also kicked out of Yemen or Iraq, and their stories have been obliterated and or erased or smothered. And so that means we're getting a very unbalanced narrative here. We're not getting the truth.
0: And you're supposed to be able to go to these museums, especially national museums, museums that are taxpayer funded to a large extent. We are supposed to go in there and say, to the best of our knowledge, this is, if it's not the truth, it's with a capital T, it is a balanced view of the past. And without that, it's advocacy. It's state funded advocacy.
12: That's how I'm feeling about it right now.
0: Well, I was not paying attention. The conversation was so good, I wasn't paying attention to the clock, Gail. So we're going to take a quick break, and when we come back, we're going to continue this conversation. As well as, I want to go back in time with you, and I want to go back to when there was no museum. It only existed in your mind, in your dad's mind, and the hard work you had to put in to build this. And I want to find out, how do you feel after all that work about this museum today? That's coming up next, right here on the Ben Mulrooney Show.
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0: Welcome back. And we are talking about the controversy that is consuming the Canadian Museum for Human Rights in Winnipeg with what seems like, and I haven't seen it yet, but I think it's fair to say that the criticisms are that they're putting forth a one-sided, very slanted view of a piece of history that requires more context, more information for it to have any semblance of an attachment to reality. And so how this is going to pan out, I have no idea. But I'm joined in conversation today with Gail Asper, the president of the Asper Foundation. And were it not for Gail, Gail was everywhere 20 some odd years ago, getting in front of any microphone that was on, any camera that was on, to talk about this dream she and her dad had for this museum. And so, Gail, welcome back to the show. Thank you for being here. Let's go back to the beginning. Talk to me about what I always say. It's always a gift to see that which is not there, and you saw this museum before it existed.
12: No, actually, I deny that. My dad, Izzy Asper, was the entrepreneur, and I always say entrepreneurs hallucinate. They see things that don't exist.
0: Okay.
12: And he came up with the idea of doing this Canadian Museum for Human Rights in Winnipeg, and I thought he was crazy. Like, I was working for him, I was a lawyer, but he had the idea that we could do a startup of a national museum and do it in Winnipeg and educate Canadians about human rights history, mostly so that they would understand how fragile freedoms are and how lucky we are to live in this country and what the work that goes into protecting and advancing human rights, and that we have to remain vigilant, true north, strong and free. I realized how ignorant I was on Canadian and international human rights, and I was eager to play a very big role in making this happen. And what happened, though, I was just going to be the sidekick. My dad was the entrepreneur. Yeah. And then he announced the idea of the museum in April of 2003. We launched a big fundraising campaign because this was going to be an architectural icon, symbol of Canada.
0: Well, that's my producer, Mike Drolet, he has not stopped talking about the emotional ride that you go on because of the architecture itself. The building itself helps tell the story.
12: Yeah. I mean, and I do believe in the power of architecture, and that was why it was so expensive. So Dad, this is terribly cavalier, he conveniently exits and drops this project, this very challenging project, on my brothers, David, Leonard, and me, and our other trustee, Richard, and Mo Levy, the executive director. So we had to make, and my mom, we had to make the decision, go forward, don't go forward. And we said, let's give it our best shot. And, you know, and yeah, we worked our butts off for years and years from 2003 up until 2008, which is when the museum finally was established under Stephen Harper's leadership as a national federal institution and the first museum outside of federal museum outside of Canada, Ottawa. By the way, Pier 21 is the second one.
0: Okay.
12: So that also Immigration Museum in Halifax. But it took 24/7 work to convince the various governments, and we went through several prime ministers and minister of heritage, and arm twisting to raise the money. We ended up with 8,500 donors, but the political question was the hardest one to convince the leaders that it was okay to do this. And you do may not remember how your dad joined my advisory council. I was not important at the time, and trying to lead this when my dad was the important guy, you know, Order of Canada, Business Hall of Fame. So we put together a very elite group of advisors who said, we endorse this. Your dad, I called him up. I barely knew him. And he said, would you put your name on this? And he said, absolutely. Then, which was great. Then when we were doing the Junos in 2005, this was crunch time. Mm. Minister of Heritage came to Winnipeg for the Junos. You were hosting and on the red carpet. And I asked your dad, would Ben, who is, you know, the most popular, fabulous guy, if you wore our star pin, our identifying star pin. Mm-hmm. And Brian said, oh, I'll ask. And he did. And you said, yes. And I ran to meet you and I pinned you. And on the red carpet, you wore a star pin, which is really big and hard to miss. And Minister of Heritage at the time, Lisa Frula, noticed it. She said, these star pins are everywhere. And even Ben Mulrooney's wearing this star pin. She went and talked to Prime Minister Martin, and he called me like a week later and said, okay, you win. We'll move this forward. But you were, thank goodness you said yes, like, because it was just that visual of everybody supporting this and buying into the notion of a museum for human rights that it was all teamwork.
0: Well, I'll tell one quick addition to that story. There was a party, if I'm not mistaken, on the roof of a hotel in Los Angeles. It was during, I want to say, the Golden Globes or Oscars.
12: Yeah.
0: And I'm up there eating food. There's free food. Ben's going to go find the free food. So I'm just gorging myself. And you take to the microphone. And I've got my back to the stage because I'm not really paying attention. And you get up and you say, there are a few key people that I need to thank, without whom we could not have gotten to where we are with the museum. The first, obviously, is my father. And you go off. And I think the second person was someone else. And the third person was me. I had a mouthful of, I don't know what I was eating, but I looked over, I said, me? Anyway, it was always very nice how you gave me far more credit than I would ever deserve, because I know how hard you worked. But that brings us back to our conversation in the here and now. How does it feel to have done all of this? This, it would not be where it is. It would not exist were it not for you and your father and the hard work of your advisors and your team. And then to know that it's being leveraged, I don't know if it's good faith or bad faith, but it's certainly being, if what we're talking about today is true, it's being leveraged in ways that are not ultimately going to serve the purpose of a museum, which is to have people leaving with knowledge that they can do something with.
12: Well, as you can imagine, my heart is broken. My trust and faith in the museum is broken. And it's really difficult, because the stakes are very high with dissemination of misinformation of this kind, particularly for the Jewish community, where even the Prime Minister himself recently has said that the social compact with the Jewish community has been broken in Canada, and Jews are feeling fearful for their safety. They are under siege. They're being shot at. They are being attacked. And this, to have this, the irony of having a museum for human rights that is actually being weaponized against the Jewish community, the irony is devastating. And so I feel heartsick. I feel like I woke up this morning feeling physically sick about this, and especially at the inability to break through the mindset of the museum leadership.
0: Would you describe that mindset? Is it toxic in there? Is it, have they just become insular? Are they not talking to all sorts of stakeholders anymore? Instead, they've got their plan and they're running with it.
12: Yes, I think it's that. I think they've just hardened their hearts. I really don't know why. We haven't gotten a good answer as to why the simple request to augment the content. Yeah. Nobody was asking to cancel this exhibit, but just augment the content to provide context.
0: Yeah.
12: What was so hard about that? Yeah. And this has been asked for repeatedly by really learned people. I mean, Erwin Kotler, companion of the Order of Canada, Minister of Defense, the founder of the Raoul Wallenberg Center, for heaven's sakes, you know, has reached out and he's been rebuffed.
0: Yeah.
12: So I don't know what is motivating this kind of decision making, but it's so lacking in compassion when the Jewish community, which is like 1% of the
0: you know,
12: population, but subject to 2/3 of hate crimes.
0: Yeah,
12: in
0: Canada. And Gail, like I understand what you're saying. If all of a sudden this thing comes out and the narrative is that the Jews of Israel did this with no for no reason, we know that if there's a bad story about Israel, it comes back to bite the Jews in Canada. Gail, real quick, yes or no answer? Are you going to go to the exhibit? Are you going to see it with your own eyes?
12: So I am absolutely going to go to the exhibit. I'm going to go tomorrow, first thing. I'm meanwhile going right to the museum after this to protest.
0: Gail Asper.
12: I'm protesting the museum for human rights.
0: You're protesting at the museum that you helped create. Gail, thank you for being here. Thank you.
12: Responsible. Yeah. I want management to be held responsible for anything that happens.
0: Thank you very much, Gail. Hope to talk to you soon.
12: Thank you very much for the conversation.
0: Bye-bye. And thank you, Edmonton, for joining us here. Enjoy your weekend, and we'll see you back here next week. When we come back, I've got a personal story to share about an incredible talent that I went to school with who is facing some very, very tough times. I want to share that story with you next.
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14: From the National Newsroom of the Canadian Press, I'm Karen Rebo. The heat wave that's been bearing down on Ontario this week is spreading further east. Environment Canada still has scores of heat warnings posted for most of Ontario and Quebec, and they're also now stretching across New Brunswick, Nova Scotia, and Prince Edward Island. Daytime temperatures in Ontario from Windsor to Ottawa and from Thunder Bay through southern James Bay and Timmins are clocking in the mid-30s, with the Humidex making it feel even hotter. Similar heat warnings across much of Quebec, including Montreal, are forecasting highs around 33 degrees and Humidex values near 45. Utility crews have been working hard overnight to get tens of thousands of people back online after pockets of customers across southern Ontario and southern Quebec lost power due to severe thunderstorms last night. Storms in the national capital region even forced an early end to several Canada Day celebrations. The planned fireworks show near Parliament Hill was cancelled. The storm also grounded Prime Minister Mark Carney's plane in Ottawa, preventing him from flying to Edmonton, where he was to speak at a Canada Day event in that city. Alberta's premier is expected to give details today about her government's proposed oil pipeline project to the West Coast.
15: Danielle Smith's announcement comes after she inked a deal last fall with Prime Minister Mark Carney, their memorandum of understanding pledging to pave the way for a bitumen pipeline to the West Coast. It is tied to progress on a major carbon capture network by the province's biggest oil producers. Smith's announcement also comes as her province prepares to hold a referendum this fall on separating from Canada. Aaron Sousa, The Canadian Press.
14: Experts say the U.S. declining to renew the existing CUSMA trade pact doesn't mean much as long as talks stay productive. The U.S. won't renew the Continental Trade Pact in its current form, but the agreement will remain in place as U.S. negotiations continue with Canada and Mexico. Russia launched a large-scale attack on Ukraine's capital overnight that killed at least 17 people and injured nearly 100 others as loud explosions shook Kyiv for hours. Horror this morning in northeastern Thailand, where an 11-year-old boy crashed a pickup truck into a group of monks on a pilgrimage walk, killing eight of them. A total of 35 monks were walking on the pilgrimage. Five were killed at the site. Three others died at a hospital, and 14 were hospitalized. And a big change is coming in the video game world from Sony.
16: For more than 30 years, video gamers with PlayStations have been carefully taking care of those game discs. But soon there won't be any discs at all. Sony now says come January of 2028, it won't be releasing any more games on physical discs. Video game giant Rockstar beating Sony to the punch, announcing the highly anticipated Grand Theft Auto 6 will only be sold as a download. Dave Packer, ABC News.
14: This is the Canadian Press. In sports, NHL free agency day one saw some big moves. Stanley Cup champion Frederik Andersen has signed with the Edmonton Oilers, becoming their presumptive starting goaltender after winning the NHL championship with Carolina. Earlier, Edmonton traded defenseman Darnell Nurse to San Jose. And the Toronto Maple Leafs signed two-time Stanley Cup winning goalie Sergei Bobrovsky to a three-year $21 million contract. The World Cup continues today with three round of 32 matches. First up, Spain will play Austria. And then Portugal takes on Croatia at Toronto Stadium tonight, as Toronto is under a heat advisory. And finally, Switzerland will meet Algeria in Vancouver. Last night, the U.S. advanced to the round of 16 after a 2-0 win over Bosnia and Herzegovina, and Belgium staged a dramatic comeback to score two goals in the last 5 minutes to force extra time, and then beat Senegal 3-2 on a penalty in the 125th minute. From the Canadian Press, I'm Karen Rebo.
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18: Welcome into The Last Show. You're going to learn a thing or two on the show today. Here are some of the upcoming topics for the program. Young children might be learning from sloppy AI videos without anyone realizing it. What are the implications of that? And why are toddler videos becoming ground zero for AI slop? We'll discuss that in about 10 minutes' time. Then, after that, does anybody actually enjoy competing with others for a hotter date? Videos without anyone realizing it. What are the implications of that? And why are toddler videos becoming ground zero for AI slop? We'll discuss that in about 10 minutes' time. Then, after that, does anybody actually enjoy competing with others for a hotter date?

0: Like a long series of impossible decisions, then I got news for all you young people, and it's good news. A new study suggests that feeling won't last forever. I'm here with April Smith, a psychology professor at Auburn University who studied this. April, welcome to the show.
1: Thanks so much for having me.
0: So has growing up always been as scary for kids across the last few decades? Like, were my parents in general as scared of growing up as, let's say, I was?
1: Well, according to our research, no. And so we actually were able to get a hold of some really great data from Dr. Pam Keel at Florida State. And we actually were able to look at college students in their 20s, 30s, and 40s. And we started that first cohort of data collection in 1982, followed them 1992, 2002, and then flash forward 10 years, 92, you know, et cetera, et cetera. And basically what we found were that millennials start out scared, more scared of growing up than, you know, Gen Xers or the baby boomers.
0: Okay, well, as a millennial who just turned 40, anecdotally, I can say I've always been terrified of getting older. But yet that terror seems to decrease. 40 wasn't as bad as 30.
1: Yeah, and actually, this was kind of contrary to what we predicted. We thought that millennials in particular might not show that decrease in fear of growing up over time, but they do. And actually, if we look at the slope of their change in that fear, it looks like everybody else's. So although they start out higher by their 40s, they've come down to levels similar to baby boomers or Gen Xers.
0: Now, we're talking about fear of growing up vaguely, but what exactly are these maturity fears? Is it the fear of responsibility? Is it the pressure of having like a good career, money? Is it the worry that your skin will get wrinkles? Like, what exactly is it when people say they're scared of growing up?
1: Yeah, it's a great question. And you can kind of almost think of these items as tapping like into that Peter Pan-like desire. So the items for the scale that we use to assess these maturity feelers are really tapping things like, I wish I could return to the security of adult or of childhood, I should say, or the happiest time in my life is when I was in a child, like state, you know. So not necessarily tapping that fear of getting wrinkles or you know, aging per se, but really like I want to experience the security of childhood or a sense that growing older is threatening or overwhelming.
0: It is threatening and overwhelming, but yeah, whatever. Yeah. That's the conversation between me and my therapist. total tangent. Yeah, I don't know. So millennials being more scared than the previous generation, how much more scared are we? And what about Gen Zs? Are they even more terrified than us?
1: Yeah, that's a great question. And in terms of like Gen Zs, we don't have the data on them to speak to that. But Dr. Keel, I know, is continuing to collect these amazing data. So maybe stay tuned in another decade.
0: Okay. Coming up after the next decade. That's a very common tease in radio.
1: Yeah.
0: Okay. But what can we say about millennials being more scared than Gen X?
1: Sure, sure. So these are like group averages and, you know, they're actually, although they're statistically significant, you know, they're maybe not huge in terms of the numbers. So, you know, if we look at the average, baby boomers are scoring around like a 10 on this scale when they're in their 20s, whereas millennials are scoring like, you know, a 12, 12 and a half. So, you know, not a huge order of magnitude.
0: Gradual increase. I know you mentioned one of the fears of growing up is like losing that childhood state.
1: Yeah.
0: But are there things like money, increased responsibility, potential loneliness, like not being in school anymore and maybe making the wrong choices in your life? Is there one particular fear that stands out there?
1: Yeah, that's a great question. We actually didn't look at the individual items and how those changed over time, although that would be a great follow-up. So we you know, kind of looked at all of these items in aggregate and took a sum. So we're getting an overall sense of how afraid of these kind of adulthood fears are.
0: Got it. Let's move to the good news that it decreases over time.
1: Yeah.
0: I turned 40 last week, 2 weeks ago. I was delighted.
1: Happy birthday.
0: I did. Thank you. I did not feel the dread of turning 30. Not that I feel great, but I just feel way better than when I turned 30. what can we say about it getting better? Is that something you

0: observe on average? And if so, what do people say about that?
1: Yeah. It was actually really striking that these three cohorts that we were able to follow over 30 decades showed these really similar declines over time in their maturity fears. And, you know, our takeaway from that is that basically with exposure to scary things, they become less fearsome. You habituate. And so over time, you know, it may be the case that people are growing into their adult roles and that desire to return to childhood no longer becomes a salient. And we actually do see that decrease.
0: As someone who does a lot of public speaking, I used to do stand-up, I do radio for a living. The single best thing for me that helped with like stage fright and fear of speaking publicly was just doing it all the time.
1: Yeah.
0: Now, is there something to be said about the experience of turning 30? Like I have experience through one of these major life stages that now I'm 40. I've got experience with the fear of growing older. I got through it. It becomes easier. Like, does exposure to aging reduce the fear of aging, I guess, is my question.
1: Yeah, I mean, our data weren't experimental, so we can't 100% speak to that. But that does seem to be the trend that, you know, as people get more experience with aging, it just becomes less scary. And, you know, this really builds on and replicates lots of findings from clinical psychology. In fact, one of the best treatments, as you mentioned, for anxiety, whether it be fear of spiders or fear of public speaking, is to confront that fear. And maybe you find that, yeah, not only was it not as bad, but the thing that I feared didn't happen. And so it's likely that that process is occurring with millennials, but, you know, really in all of our cohorts.
0: I have a fear of a spider crawling on me while I public speak. I don't know how to get exposure with that. Okay, jokes aside, for a young person who's like 20, dealing with just graduating, just entering the workforce, competing with AI, there's got to be a lot of fear around aging for Gen Zs. I know you said the results aren't in on that data set, but what advice would you have for someone grappling with, you know, the worry of aging?
1: Yeah, that first of all, you're in good company. This is something that your parents dealt with and feared, and this is something that their parents dealt with and feared. So it's not unique to you to be worried about aging. If you're like many of the thousands in this study, that fear is going to decrease over time. You know, stick with it. You're probably going to find some things that you appreciate about growing older. And, you know, you may not actually wish for those childhood securities as much anymore.
0: Well, April, I've enjoyed chatting about this with you. I'm less scared to turn 50 now as a direct result of this conversation.
1: Fantastic.
0: April Smith is a psychology professor at Auburn University. Just ahead, kids might be growing up on AI-generated junk videos now. So what happens when AI slop becomes a child's first teacher?
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0: Imagine you're 4 years old and your grandma hands you an iPad while she takes a call. She wants to distract you. So you watch a video, an AI slop cartoon that teaches you the alphabet, except half the letters are wrong. Now, if that's your first teacher, what hope do you have? AI slop is coming for kids, and why you should worry about it is what we're going to discuss here with Katie Natopoulos, a technology and culture correspondent at Business Insider. Katie, what a joy it is to have you here.
17: Hi, thank you for having me.
0: I've never asked you this, and maybe you don't like to talk about your personal life when you're doing these kinds of things, but do you have kids?
17: Yeah, I have two. They're 6 and 9.
0: And are they watching AI slop videos all day on YouTube? Are you worried about them?
17: You know, they're a little too old for the kind of AI slop that is really pervasive now. That's a little bit more for the sort of like toddler preschooler set. There's tons and tons of this stuff that's basically like similar. Everyone kind of knows Cocomelon, right? Like, it's sort of computer animation cartoons for little kids. It's all over YouTube. It's even on Netflix now.
0: I watched one the other day just to understand what the kids are watching, and my brain hurt. I couldn't follow it. It was a lot of like jaggedy movements on the screen, a lot of colors. I was a little overwhelming, and I'm 40, which is slightly older than 3.
17: Well, hopefully, you know, you learned something. But
0: I did.
17: You know, I think when Cocomelon sort of first came out, people thought it was kind of annoying and awful. And it's, you know, it's clearly computer animation. I think if you think of something like Sesame Street as sort of the gold standard of early childhood programming, right? Like, it's educational. It's made with like a lot of experts who care about kids and kids learning and, you know, teaching them, you know, not just letters and colors, but also sort of life experience kind of things. Cocomelon is like, not that.
0: Yeah,
17: right?
0: Polar opposite. It's just like just a lot of animation, a lot of wacky characters doing wacky things. Really no educational value there. Allegedly, I don't want them to sue me.
17: Yeah, I mean, the big thing I think is that the way kids learn is not necessarily if you teach them ABC, ABC, ABC over and over, they can repeat it back. But that's not necessarily the kind of deep learning they need at that early age, right? That's not teaching them to read, per se, or just holding up a blue ball and saying blue, blue, blue. That's not necessarily it might be entertaining programming for kids. And kids love watching this, right? Like a lot, Cocomelon is extremely entertaining for 3-year-olds. If you show Cocomelon to a small child, they are rapt. So it's, you know, and that's fine. Like kids can be entertained. That's okay.
0: And that's why it's so tempting for parents. It's like, okay, right. this annoying child, and let's face it, all children are annoying, except for yours, of course, obviously.
17: Okay.
0: But it's so tempting for a parent to just pass the iPad and then boom, the focus is on Cocomelon. That's the state of things before AI slop. Also, what is AI slop? This word gets thrown around a lot. Is it just low quality AI generated content that might not be coherent, might have mistakes? Low grade AI? Is that what slop is? What is it?
17: So that's a great question, because I think we are sort of recalling at this point almost anything made with AI slop. So I wrote about something that came from a report from this company called Capwing. They're like a video editing software company, but they also put out a couple of reports about sort of the state of video on TikTok and YouTube. And that's where they came out with this recent AI slop report that really focused in on how much AI slop there is for kids content on TikTok specifically. And the way they define slop is something that's clearly made with AI. It's animation. It might have mistakes in it. It clearly is made cheaply for profit. It doesn't really have sort of artistic value per se. And often when you look at these accounts that are doing what they're describing as AI slop, you know, they might post hundreds of videos a week or something, right? So they're cranking these out. And it's clear that, like, you know, if you get people to watch a lot of your videos, you make money, right? So that's sort of where that's how we're defining this as slop in this moment. And so I watched a bunch of these videos that are sort of slop for kids on TikTok. And, you know, it's very similar a lot of the times to sort of Cocomelon, but slightly like one notch off. It makes you sort of think, wow, Cocomelon's really high quality, you know, when you're watching this. You know, I watched one video where a kid was playing, you know, it's a cartoon. They're playing with balloons, but each balloon has like two knots on it, you know, like where it gets tied off.
0: Oh, like where you blow it up. Yeah.
17: Yeah. Which is like sort of one of those common mistakes you might see in something that's AI generated, right? Like it kind of knows what a balloon looks like, but slightly off.
0: It doesn't know when something is off like that. And is that a problem? If 3-year-olds are glued to content of low quality that has like errors in it, reality errors, no such balloon can exist like that.
17: Think that it's not necessarily so much that kids are going to grow up thinking balloons have two knots, right? Like,
0: think about the children. They're going to grow up to think balloons have two knots and society will be destroyed. No, I get it. But what are the wider implications here?
17: I think that, like, when you are showing kids something, I mean, you know, a lot of parents and adults and but non-parents too are, you know, there's reasonable objections to letting small children watch these sort of endless, you know, dopamine reward system scroll of YouTube or TikTok, where it's different than watching on a TV. There's something sort of in the way your synapses are firing when you're scrolling through a YouTube and it's this really like colorful, amazing animation on this tiny screen up to your face versus watching Sesame Street on the TV in your living room or whatever. And I think people are sort of worried that when you add in this extra element now of it's AI generated, it's made with even less care and more profit motive, we're sort of subjecting our kids to being a little bit of like guinea pigs here.
0: Guinea pigs for what? Like, what are the implications? What if today's children do grow up thinking balloons have two knots? Now, again, I don't know why I can't drop that joke. But like, what are the questions we should be asking of like psychologists and people who study children? Because this seems like kids are going to grow up this way, whether we like it or not.
17: Yeah, I do. I mean, I think that, like, ultimately, a lot of the sort of screen time debate when it comes to screens and little kids, and this is stuff that's really, like, for little kids, it's not so much that the screen or the content itself is that bad. It might be entertaining, but it's sort of the lost opportunity of doing something else in the real world, right? Like, if you hand your kid a tablet for 5 minutes while you're taking a shower, whatever. But if they're spending an hour plus every day instead of going outside or talking to other grown-ups, talking to other kids, sleeping, doing other sort of enriching activities that are social and are good for kids, that's sort of the problem, right?
0: I asked my sister when I was 4 or 5, maybe 6 years old, how babies were born. And she told me women eat raisins and then the raisins get them pregnant, and that's how babies are born.
17: Mm-hmm. And you understand that's true.
0: Well, yes, of course. No, but I was so mad that she lied to me about a fundamental question about reality. These videos are lying to children about fundamental questions about reality. I'm worried a kid watching these videos won't know what the truth is, you know? Am I fear-mongering? Maybe a little.
17: I mean, I am curious when you learned this about the raisins not being true, but
0: I haven't yet.
17: But I do think that, like,
0: that's coming up after the break.
17: At some level, this is, it's kind of low quality content, but I'm not so worried that it's like kids are going to learn the wrong things necessarily. Partly because I think there's not that much actual learning going on, right? Like, if they're doing the ABCs and they mispronounce elephant because it's AI generated or something, like, you know what? That's not how the kids learn ABCs anyways, right? I think it's more like it's low quality junk. And, like, is that what you want your kids consuming?
0: Coming up after the break, the dangers of believing balloons have two knots. No, I'm kidding. You can read Katie Notopoulos' article in Business Insider on this topic. It's titled AI Slop is Coming for Your Kids. Katie's a technology and culture correspondent there. Katie, thanks for being here.
17: Thank you for having me.
0: Coming up after the break, are there people out there who actually enjoy competing with their friends to date the hottest person in the room? And why do they do that? Is it confidence, ego, something deeper, darker? After the break, we'll uncover the surprising psychology of people who treat dating like a competitive sport. Do you know anyone like that?
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0: Dating. For some people, dating is about chemistry, but for others, it's kind of a secret competitive sport. So what kind of personality actually enjoys competing in the dating game? Well, that's what we're going to dive into. Let's talk about it here with Adam Davis, a psychology professor at Canadore College who has researched people who seem to love dating as a competitive sport. Adam, welcome to the show.
32: Hi, David. Thanks for having me.
0: So I have a stereotype of who this person is who loves dating, who loves competing for dates, who loves trying to, like, you know, get a date with someone so that no one else can. I have a stereotype of who this person is built up in my mind as. But for you actually doing the research, what does this person look like? What are some of their traits?
32: I'm sure there's some validity to that stereotype that you have in mind. I'm guessing it's the same one that I do. It's somebody who, like, takes enjoyment in out competing people. Like, it's almost like a sport for that individual. And it's almost like, regardless of how many dates they have, it's not enough. So they have quite a bit more motivation to want to compete. But then there are also other aspects of that where maybe there are some negative emotions like jealousy and envy that really motivate somebody's competition as well. So yeah, the person that's higher in that sense of competition in the dating arena, you know, it's, there are different components to it.
0: I remember this book. I'm going to take a little tangent here. It was like maybe early 2000s called The Game. And it was like teaching men how to compete at dating. It was, some of the things in that book were pretty ugly. This is my kind of stereotype, like someone at a bar who's dressed really eccentrically and hitting on everybody. But let's actually get into what this person does and who is the kind of person who loves to compete. When you actually looked at them, what were some of their traits? Did they match up to the stereotypes?
32: Yes, yeah, absolutely. So there's some validity to that idea. And that was kind of the nature of this study. We wanted to look at individual differences in terms of how much people enjoy competition. Kind of in the mating markets, we took this evolutionary perspective because it's not unique to any one person, any one culture, any one point in history throughout time. People have been competing for relationship partners. Like, we need to do that, obviously, to be able to reproduce, have offspring. We need to form these relationships. And we're often gunning for the same individuals who are more attractive, they're more appealing, and they're kind of like a limited resource. So you kind of have to compete for them. It's rare that you'll find that one person, you know, nobody else is looking at them and they're just for you. I guess this idea that we all have a soulmate, I guess I don't quite endorse that idea. We could make it work with a lot of different people. And usually you have to outcompete someone for the desired relationship partner that you're going after.
0: So for people who enjoy this, is it about wanting a partner to settle down with, or is it about just wanting to win, more like a sports kind of a thing.
32: I think you get kind of both types of individuals. So we all have some level of this competitive kind of aspect when it comes to wanting to compete for relationship partners, romantic partners, also sexual partners. So I think we all have some level of that. Some individuals are higher in that personality characteristic, and they tend to be a little bit more aggressive in terms of how they compete for those relationship partners. They're more likely to use verbal aggression, but a negative gossip and things like that. And they also tend to express a preference for like short-term sexual relationships. And not everybody can do that effectively. There are certain characteristics that people look for in like a one-night stand or like casual hookup sort of scenario. So not everybody could execute that strategy effectively. Some people are really good at it, other people not so much. But the individuals that are really high in competition, they seem to show that preference.
0: Okay, so all the traits that aren't me, like good personality, tall, good looks, all those things. Now, were there any traits in someone who enjoys competing for a date that went together or that made you think, I didn't expect that? I know we're talking a lot about what we think the stereotype is, but are there any traits that people wouldn't expect for those who enjoy competing to date?
32: Yeah, there were some interesting findings we found in previous research. So I did a study with Dr. Stephen Arnocki at Nipissing University in North Bay. We were looking at the links between this characteristic that we're kind of talking about right now, intersexual competitiveness. So the extent to which you want to compete for romantic relationship partners, sexual partners, but also things that are tied to competitive success, like status and popularity. So we looked at that, and then fear of missing out. And nobody had ever done that before. And when you think of fear of missing out, it's almost like this, I don't know, product of one culture at a specific point in time. And we're like, we don't really think that's a unique thing for North Americans or in certain European cultures. I'm sure like it's been an important aspect of our evolutionary heritage. You need to be able to participate in these social events, and missing out, you're going to feel that sense of anxiety. So we wanted to look at that. And we found that the people that were more competitive for relationship partners, they were also higher in a fear of missing out. So that was kind of unique. We didn't expect that necessarily, but it was cool.
0: So people high in FOMO, the kinds of people that like are home and are like, oh, everyone's hanging out without me. Those people like competing to date a little bit more?
32: A little bit more, yeah. So that surprised us.
0: Yeah.
32: But I guess we kind of made sense of it in that if I feel like I'm missing out on these things, then I need to maybe ramp up my competition a little bit so I can access some of these things that I feel like I'm missing out on, maybe the dating opportunities or chances to be able to socialize, create friendships and things like that. So that's kind of how we reasoned about the findings, but it wasn't expected.
0: Now, you mentioned cross-culture here in this context, but the kind of person that enjoys competing for a date, did they pop up across many cultures, or was it just limited to like this North American, maybe European context?
32: Yeah, it wasn't limited to Canada, North America. So that was the nature of the study that we're talking about right now, the one that we recently published. We wanted to look at this across societies because there are dozens of research studies that have been published in different countries, but usually they're looking at individuals just within that one country. And we wanted to expand that a little bit. So it was Norbert Mesko from Hungary who kind of recruited us in Canada and then some researchers in Indonesia. And we wanted to look at this across societies. And we had some ideas, some hypotheses we wanted to test. As usually the case in psychological research, we found some things that aligned with our ideas. Most things did not. They contradicted our findings, but makes for an interesting story. But overall, it was consistent. Like the people that were really competitive, they were really high in intersexual competitiveness, so they wanted to compete more with same-sex partners for relationship opportunities. They tended to be more aggressive. They preferred short-term sexual relationships. They had a higher sexual motivation. They were also higher in this personality trait called sensation seeking, where people want really like thrilling and novel experiences. And they were also higher in beauty enhancing behaviors. So like, you know, applying cosmetics and hairstyling, things like that, dieting, these different things that we do to try to like ramp up our attractiveness.
0: Now, I hate dating. It's so, in a word, exhausting. But for those who enjoy that kind of competition, like competing with other people of their same gender to achieve a date, maybe at a bar, maybe in a social group, is there an upside to it? Are people who enjoy competing like this, are they more confident? Are they more charismatic? Are they more motivated? Or does it mostly just create problems, fights with friends of their same gender, and then, like, I don't know, a stereotype amongst those of the gender that they're dating?
32: I think a bit of both. So, like you said, the individuals that are higher in this aspect of competition. So we kind of carved up the competition in these two ways. So researchers have done this where you can look at it overall, just how competitive are you when it comes to dating and wanting sexual relationship partners. But then there are two kind of parts to it that we looked at. One is called superiority enjoyment. So some people really get off on, you know, being more attractive, being more successful, more dominant than others. So, you know, they're really motivated to outcompete people. They want to win. And when they do, you know, it gives them a lot of positive kind of reinforcement. They enjoy that. And then there's this other aspect where it's more, there are more negative emotions. So you're kind of upset that maybe you're not as attractive compared to other people. And you notice that, you feel that sense of envy, and you want to kind of tear other people down so that you can try to bring yourself up a little bit. So you see both of those things.
0: So be very careful if you are listening right now and you're someone who enjoys dating a lot and competing with others, I guess.
32: I think you're going to attract both kinds, right? So the people that want to be more dominant, outcompete you, but also the people that want to tear you down and kind of enjoy the drama a little bit. So yeah, it could be risky.
0: Adam, this was a great chat. Thanks for being on the show.
32: Well, thank you very much. I appreciate it.
0: Just ahead, the stereotype that everybody who goes to college or university becomes a liberal politically. Is it true? The research says not really. Details in a moment.
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2: 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It deserves above average absurdity. 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
0: People say things like this all the time. Go to university or college, and that'll turn a young person into a liberal. But what actually happens there? And if it does, have we taken a small trend in which the details are kind of complicated and turned that all into a simple cultural myth? Let's discuss that with Michael Prinsing, a social psychology researcher at Wake Forest University. Michael, welcome to the show.
32: Yeah, thank you. It's great to be back.
0: Let's start with the stereotype, the one we've all heard, that a young person will go away, you know, for a 4-year degree and come back a raging liberal. Sound like my dad. How true is that? And like, where does this stereotype go completely wrong?
32: Yeah, so there's this phrase I've heard a lot recently called the diploma divide. I mean, people talk about this a lot in last few elections here in the U.S. and other contexts where, like, the thought is, you know, all of those college grads are voting one way and then everybody else is kind of going the other way. And to some extent, there's some truth to that. If you look at trends in voting and people's views, but the differences are, like, first of all, just way smaller than people think. And they really are not, it really depends what you mean exactly by it, like political ideology. What does it mean to be a liberal? Does it mean to have like liberal views on particular issues? Does it mean like you think of yourself that way? You like identify with a particular political group? All of these details matter. And yeah, so it's complicated.
0: No, and we're going to dig into it. Well, let's start with the first thing you said, the number being a lot smaller than people think. What do the numbers look like when you end up surveying people who've come out of 4-year degree programs, come out of higher ed, and the way that they're politically identifying?
32: Well, so one of the things we did in this research is we looked at just the U.S. population grouped by graduates and non-graduates, and also people who had some college but who hadn't actually graduated. And if you just look at the average, like, take a, like, identity-based ideology. So it's like, how do you think of yourself? How do you identify? Are you a liberal, conservative, somewhere in between? The average view for all groups, all three of those education levels, until relatively recently, was just moderate. Of course, within each group, there's lots of variation. But the average view across all the different people in the group is just, yeah, I'm moderate, middle of the road. In the last 10 years or so, like since roughly 2012, if you look specifically at the people who have graduated from college, they've kind of peeled off a little bit from the other two groups who have stayed relatively stable. So now the average for college grads is slightly liberal. You know, like that's a meaningful change at a population level, but it's not a huge change. It's not like it's like, oh, like anybody who went to college is now identifying as solidly liberal or extremely liberal or something. It's like now on average, they're slightly liberal, whereas everybody else is moderate.
0: Not big enough to make sweeping statements about a large population group is what I'm hearing.
32: Yeah. And it's quite new. That feature of the political landscape emerged, like, so roughly around 2012, and it has been growing. So, you know, it might be that over time it's going to continue to get larger and larger. But it's specifically in that identity-based thing. If you actually look instead at the people's views on political issues,
9: And you can group them by social issues like gender and LGBT stuff and, you know, abortion and guns and that kind of thing. You can distinguish
0: the fun stuff. I love that we're glossing over the fun stuff, like sort of implying it, but not diving in, which is we shouldn't, because that's not really what we're here to discuss. But I'm just noting it anyway. Yeah. Please keep going. Yeah.
9: There's those kinds of issues that you could broadly call like social issues. And we could ask people, what's your view on these things? And you can ask them also about their views on economic issues, like what should the tax policy be? Should we have tariffs? That kind of thing. And you look at people's views on those issues. College graduates have historically tended to be slightly more conservative on economic issues. There's not a huge difference, but they're a little bit more conservative. But on social issues, they tend to be more liberal. And that's actually not what you would call like a diploma divide. It's not grads versus non-grads. That's just like a linear trend. Like more education, more years of education tends to come with slightly more liberal views on social issues.
0: And conservative ones on financial issues.
9: Exactly.
0: Okay, so this is already getting kind of complicated when you look into it.
9: And those differences are very stable. Like, over the last half a century, since the 1970s, that trend is very stable. It has not changed. It's the identity stuff that's changed just in the last decade or so.
0: Did you do any research into what people think those who come out of university college have a four-year diploma think they are behaving politically, and then compare that to how they actually behave?
9: Yeah, we did. So in one study, we looked at just how much students actually change between start of freshman year, end of senior year. And they have this, you know, scale from extremely liberal to extremely conservative. And we gave that same scale to a group of just U.S. adults, people across the country. And we said, where do you think the average freshman is when they start? Where do you think the average is for when they graduate as seniors? And then we can look at what people think and what people actually do change, what students over the last couple of decades have looked like. And so for the actual changes, in the 90s, like mid-90s, there was no change. Students on average did not change their political identity at all. That's changed. It's grown over the course of the last couple of decades. Still not a very big difference, but they're, you know, it's growing. So if we look at the most recent cohort of students and we compare that to the perceptions of, you know, U.S. adults today, U.S. adults today expect twice as much change as the students actually experience.
0: Now, I'm a dual citizen. I'm a Canadian. I'm an American. I have my loyalty to Charles III and, of course, the Constitution. I guess my question is, do you think these results would be similar in, let's say, somewhere like the UK or Canada or any Western country, or are you not sure?
9: I'm not sure. So one of the other ways in which it's complicated is it probably does depend a lot on national context. The background sort of literature review that we did on this revealed a lot of contradictions in prior findings. So basically one study will find going to college makes people more liberal on social issues. And another study will say, no, it doesn't. It actually makes them more liberal on economic issues. And then there'll be another study that says, there's no difference. And it's just very, very inconsistent. People do all kinds of cool, fancy stuff to make causal inferences because you can't randomly assign people. But depending on what technique you use, you might get slightly different results. Oftentimes the data are coming from these big archival data sets, often from different countries. So if you look at the UK, it might look a little different. If you look at Sweden, it might look a little different. Look at the US. I think to some extent there are generalizable things to say across countries, but not a lot.
0: Now, if you looked at students' majors, let's say like liberal arts, like English or something like that, versus someone who's studying business, do you further find that that the results are more complicated than we'd think?
9: Right. Definitely. So if you might think like there's no such thing as the effect of higher education. It depends what you study. It depends where you go. And what we found was, yes, indeed, major does make a big difference. So between freshman and senior year, the changes are largest for people in like the arts, in English majors, that kind of thing. But actually, if you look at like business majors, economics majors, they shift very slightly to the right. So what you study can make a big difference. But actually, it turns out where you go, like the kind of college or university you attend, really doesn't seem to matter. It's about these individual characteristics, like what you study, gender, religion, et cetera, like that kind of stuff.
0: Here's my takeaway, and tell me if I'm understanding everything right here. The next time we hear a politician saying sweeping statements about how people with a university degree vote, the next time we hear anyone with a microphone, say a radio show host or podcast host, make sweeping statements saying like university grads all become liberals, should we think twice about believing that and know that the answer is more complicated than that?
9: Definitely. Yeah.
0: All right. Well, I appreciate you coming on the show. Were there any other curious findings with your research into this, Michael?
9: One other thing that might be kind of interesting is the role of gender. So one thing we found was that women tend to move more to the left during college than men. And that's interesting partly because there's this broader trend in society where like women are more liberal than men. And some people think that's probably in part because women are more likely to go to college. So if college makes you liberal, women are more likely to go, then that could explain why women are more liberal. But our story, although compatible with that, complicates it considerably because, well, it's not just that women are more likely to go to college. They actually change more. They become more liberal during college than do men. So I don't know exactly why, but that's a really interesting thing, I think, for future studies to look at.
0: Michael Printzing is a social psychology researcher at Wake Forest University. I'm glad we had a meta conversation about the fun argumentative stuff without actually diving in. I appreciate you being here.
9: Of course. Yeah, thank you. This has been fun.
0: Coming up next, we cover mental health topics on this show, and it dawned on me, what is the difference between a psychiatrist, a psychologist, and a social worker? We will break it down for you.
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4: From the National Newsroom of the Canadian Press, I'm Karen Rebo. It's only early summer, but much of Canada's eastern half is already baking in deep summer heat. Environment Canada has scores of heat warnings posted for most of Ontario and Quebec, and now stretching across to New Brunswick, Nova Scotia, and Prince Edward Island. Daytime temps in Ontario from Windsor to Ottawa and across all of northeastern Ontario and southern Quebec have been in the mid-30s, with the Humidex making it feel anywhere from 35 to 45 degrees. Meanwhile, severe thunderstorms last night across southern Ontario and southern Quebec caused widespread power outages affecting tens of thousands of customers. Experts say the U.S. deciding not to renew the existing CUSMA trade pact doesn't mean much as long as talks stay productive. U.S. trade rep Jameson Greer says his country won't renew the continental trade deal in its current form, but the agreement will remain in place as U.S. negotiations continue with Canada and Mexico. Carlo Dade at the University of Calgary's School of Public Policy notes some members of the Trump administration have indicated the U.S. still values the trade pact, and he thinks the president may just be negotiating in public to gain leverage. Maritime shipping costs are soaring to four-year highs thanks to fallout from tariff uncertainty and the Iran war. Potential repercussions are coming for consumers.
5: Industry specialists say retailers and wholesalers are rushing to book shipments to get ahead of a potential fresh round of U.S. tariffs on dozens of countries expected near the end of July. Shipping platform Freightos says that surge in demand is pushing transport prices up. High fuel prices and reduced availability of vessels and crew because of the Strait of Hormuz closure also play a role in the rising costs. The Platts Container Index shows global shipping rates for containers jumped about 80% over the past month to their highest level since April 2022. Michelle Zedekian, The Canadian Press.
4: Alberta Premier Danielle Smith is expected to give details today about her government's proposed million-barrel-a-day oil pipeline project to the West Coast. Smith signed a memorandum of understanding with Prime Minister Mark Carney last fall that pledges to pave the way for a bitumen pipeline to BC coastal waters. It's tied to progress on a major carbon capture network by Alberta's biggest oil producers. Heavy traffic on a website for Albertans to apply for $100 from the provincial government clogged up the site on the day it opened. Alberta's Tech and Innovation Department said by email yesterday it was aware of performance issues with the site related to heavy traffic load. It said new functionality has been added to support the Alberta Energy Rebate Portal, and that support teams would be monitoring the site for the rest of the day. This is the Canadian Press. In sports, the FIFA Men's World Cup continues today with three round of 32 matches. First up, Spain will play Austria. Then Portugal takes on Croatia at Toronto Stadium. It is Toronto's sixth and final match it will host of this World Cup, and it comes as Toronto's under a heat advisory where daytime temps will feel like 44 degrees. Switzerland will meet Algeria in Vancouver. Last night, the U.S. beat Bosnia-Herzegovina and Belgium rallied and ended up victorious in extra time over Senegal. The Toronto Blue Jays have the day off after a 9-3 win over the New York Mets yesterday. They'll travel to Seattle tomorrow. And a blockbuster trade has reshaped the NBA's Atlantic Division. The Boston Celtics are sending 2024 Finals MVP Jaylen Brown to the Philadelphia 76ers for Paul George and a slew of draft capital. From the Canadian Press, I'm Karen Rebo.
6: Broadcasting from the neutral zone, where every perspective gets diplomatic immunity. 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
0: You are struggling and you finally decide to get help for your mental health. And suddenly you find yourself choosing between a psychologist, a psychiatrist, a social worker, a therapist, a counselor. Who are all these people with these job titles? And who are you supposed to call? How can they help you? That is a great question. And we're going to answer it here on Therapy Thursdays, on a Wednesday, on whatever day of the week it is. I've lost track. Here with therapist and social worker Gary Dierenfeld. Gary, welcome to the show.
9: Good to be with you, and good intro. You really captured it well. People are confused about these things.
0: Thank you. It's almost like introducing guests is my job. The truth is I don't always do a very good job. I'm guilty of doing it with you here on the show. We talk about mental health topics. Yeah. And the type of person you're receiving help from doesn't really matter, or it's one detail. And so I gloss over it. I use these terms interchangeably: psychiatry, psychology, social work, therapist. It's fine for what we do, but I get why there's some confusion, because quite frankly, I'm a little confused about it, and I go to a professional like this.
9: Yes. You know, so all those three professions, primarily psychiatry, psychology, and social work, we're all helping people.
0: Fine for what we do, but I get why there's some confusion, because quite frankly, I'm a little confused about it, and I go to a professional like this.
9: Yes. You know, so all those three professions, primarily psychiatry, psychology, and social work, we're all helping people manage their

0: So they're wondering, do you have a diagnosable physical illness? And, you know, things like hypothyroidism. Did you know that that can create in some people paranoia? So you can counsel that person till you're blue in the face, but they need thyroxine. They need medication. They need medication.
1: You can, and in fact, like Freud was a talk therapist, you can do talk therapy similar to what you would do with a psychiatrist as well. In fact, I do.
0: If you look at a Venn diagram that connects all three, you know, in the center that joins us all together is that talk therapy. But when you get beyond that boundary where we all intersect, it's the psychiatrist who will prescribe medication, and only the psychiatrist who will prescribe medication. And so that's a big differentiator. And for some of the more serious mental health issues, illnesses, schizophrenia, bipolar, serious depression, anxiety, where medication may be helpful or required, you have to see a psychiatrist.
1: I think this is probably the biggest source of confusion. And for people that are seeing a social worker or a psychologist, they can get prescribed things, and those therapists will work with a prescribing psychiatrist.
0: Correct.
1: You will do your talk therapy.
0: I refer. You know, we need a little bit of this to add to the mix in terms of your treatment. Let's find somebody who can provide that. The psychologist is typically someone with a doctorate degree in psychology. They are also looking at behavior, how we think, and how we feel. But they're not doing it from a biological perspective. They're doing it from a behavioral, cognitive, or affective perspective. They may say, hey, what are you saying to yourself? What are the words inside your head that you are perpetuating this thinking or this feeling or this behavior? Can I help you to talk differently to yourself in a way that influences the outcome, how you feel and how you behave? And in some cases, they'll look strictly at behavior and say, what's reinforcing that behavior? And how do we manage those reinforcement strategies to alter what you do?
1: It's my relationship with my mother. It's always my relationship with my mother, I guess, is what it boils down to.
0: That's so Freudian. And you know, some people still think that way. Less are concentrating on that long-term psychotherapy, rather more short-term. And listen, this is influenced by the payers, the insurance companies. The faster we can get you in and get you out, the less we have to pay. Sometimes that longer-term talk therapy is helpful. Sometimes just short-term, even single session, can be very helpful to a client. I want to touch on the social worker. The social worker looks at a person's behavior, thought, actions, feelings in the context of relationships. So, you know, you may say, I'm feeling depressed. Maybe it's not depression. Maybe it's oppression. You know, maybe your spouse is calling you names and holding you back. And so we have to look at the relationship and how that affects behavior, thought, and action, and feelings. We may, as a social worker, look at systems. And there could be systems of oppression. There can be systemic bias that affect how a person feels, thinks, acts, does. So we're all in the middle. We're all maybe counseling, providing talk therapy, but the lens will differ. Now, I'm going to add to this mystery of help.
1: For many, if you're in the lab looking at bacteria and you've got three different kinds of microscopes, they all might be appropriate.
0: Exactly.
1: Or you might need one for what you're looking at.
0: So sometimes we need what we call a biopsychosocial approach.
1: Whoa, that's a wait. Biopsychosocial. Okay, break that down for me.
0: So let's say this person does have serious depression. It requires a biological understanding. Let's go to the psychiatrist. Let's have the psychiatrist prescribe some medication. The psychologist will say, let's look at how you're thinking, the words inside your head, what you're saying to each other. And the social worker will say, how is this affecting your relationships?

0: And is there things within the relationships that are co-creating or adding to the depression? So this is a biopsychosocial model. And, you know, when we are assessing, sometimes the answer to the problem may lie in psychiatry. Other times it may lie strictly in psychology and sometimes in social work. And there are times when, you know what? The issues kind of span through all three spheres, and we need more coordinated help to get you through these issues, more complex problems.
1: Biopsychosocial. I'm going to start using that word in conversation regularly. I love it.
0: Yes, and biopsychosocial approach to assessment informs my training in my early years and how I approach things. I had, in my early years of training, always worked with a psychologist and a psychiatrist beside me so that we can combine our perspectives and learn from each other.
1: How common is it, you mentioned this a few minutes ago, to have a psychiatrist managing someone's medication while that same person sees a psychologist, social worker every week for talk therapy? This sort of setup where someone's managing the medication who's a doctor while seeing talk therapy, and maybe those people are in touch.
0: You know, it's really common. And, you know, to get access to a psychiatrist is very hard. It's very expensive. So it's not uncommon that the psychiatrist prescribes and the social worker or the psychologist monitors.
1: Ah.
0: And so I'm working hand in glove between the client and the other treatment providers. And I will send reports that says, hey, here's how this person seems to be adjusting to their medication. We may need more of it. We may need less of it. It may look appropriate as is. And so I'm forever informing with patient consent, by the way. You sign the appropriate
1: form. I remember signing the form. Yeah, I know the form.
0: The disclosure of information. So we can share that reports and better inform the prescribing physician with respect to the medication.
1: So I think I have a decent understanding of the difference between a psychologist, a psychiatrist, and a social worker. I'm here with Gary Dierenfeld. It's Therapy Thursdays on a Wednesday, on whatever day it is. And when we come back, I just want this simple question answered. If I want to just sit down with someone and have them help untangle my life, if I'm just interested in going to therapy for the first time, which profession should I choose? We'll answer that with Gary Dierenfeld in a moment.
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1: We are back. It is Therapy Thursdays on a Wednesday on whatever day of the week it is. I'm here with social worker and therapist Gary Dierenfeld. Okay, if you've ever thought to yourself, I really need to talk to someone. I got to talk to a mental health professional. The next thought might be, but who? You've got like an alphabet soup of mental health professionals. You got social workers, therapists, psychiatrists. You've even got life coaches, which I don't want to touch on too much. We will towards the end of the interview. And the question is, who is best to talk to if you just want to talk to someone to help untangle your life? Gary, welcome into the show.
2: Thanks. From an entry person, great questions, by the way. I love this discussion. And I think it is so helpful to the listener to be able to discern who I go to for what.
1: Yeah.
2: And you're saying, you know, what's the first door in? And from that perspective, I would suggest to a social worker, we tend to be more accessible and less expensive. So the social worker, hopefully, and should have a good understanding of when to refer to psychology and or psychiatry. But it's the social worker who you can sit down with and typically go through what's going on in your life and how is that impacting you and what are some strategies to manage more effectively. And that is sufficient for the vast majority of people. Sometimes it helps to have a more specific diagnosis. And believe it or not, social workers, at least in Ontario, Canada, where I practice, we're actually not allowed to diagnose. I've been trained in diagnoses, but I can't give you the diagnosis.
1: So you have to work with a psychologist or psychiatrist for that?
2: Correct. Okay. And both psychologists and psychiatrists are allowed to fully diagnose.
1: I actually don't know how it works in New York, but I'm sure it might be similar, it might not, but the lesson here is important regardless.
2: That's right. So we can turn to the psychologist or the psychiatrist for diagnoses. The psychologist will also look at how do you process information? How is, in a sense, your brain working? So it's not, we're not examining the biology of the brain, but the processing of the brain. And that's a particular expertise of the psychologist as well.
1: Here's an interesting question. Who's best in a crisis? And I know the answer is probably what is the nature of the crisis? If you're having extreme mood swings, waking up in tears, unable to get out of bed, you feel like there's something really wrong with you, maybe it's a psychiatrist, someone who can help with medication. Maybe, I don't know, if the crisis is in your relationships in your life, maybe it's a social worker or a psychologist. This is my guess. What's your take on the question?
2: You're answering the questions that you've asked and you're answering.
1: That's the great skill of an interview. Ask the question, then answer it yourself. I'm great at that, yeah.
2: Yeah, but those were reasonable answers. If you are worried about your personal safety or the safety of others or violence, we do want to get you to a hospital emergency room as quickly as possible.
1: Oh, interesting. For your safety. Yeah. If the crisis is really immediate, it's like go to a hospital. Yeah.
2: And eventually you will likely, well, you're going to be seen in all likelihood first by the social worker, but very quickly thereafter, there's likely a referral to a physician. And then above the physician for mental health issues, the psychiatrist. In some cases, and they're not, people worry, am I going to be locked away? In the extreme cases where we're truly worried about your personal safety or those of others through you, yeah, you can be put on a 24 to 72 hour watch and kept against your will. But more often than not, we just want to help you through the crisis of the moment. And it may require medication or a change to medication if you're on something. So if you're in that dire crisis, you or a loved one can call 911 or if you have transportation available, go to a hospital emergency room.
1: Okay, I'm here with Gary Dierenfeld. We're trying to work out the differences between social workers, therapists, and psychologists. And might I say we're doing a good job, because I think this line gets blurred and people get confused yes. about what these professions do. I want to add a little curveball into this conversation, and only quickly, the life coach. This is an unregulated profession. Anyone can call themselves a life coach. I'm sure there are life coaches out there that help people organize their professional life and do a great job. But because there's no barrier to entry, this is an industry that lacks oversight, legal standards. Anyone can do it. And there are charlatans out there that scam people or give you advice that is contrary to like medical thinking, to what people are trained to not do. So you got to be careful with that. And if you're really struggling, it might not be a good idea to seek out a life coach. If you're like a CEO who wants to be more organized, great. If you're like a musician who wants to figure out a great way to practice better, you know, and you want to see a musician life coach, great. But if you're struggling with mental health difficulties, maybe not the best idea. That is my opinion on the matter.
2: And I share your opinion, David. It's not to say that life coaches don't have a role, because they actually do. Some people have tremendous difficulty with figuring out a path to get where they want to be, particularly vocationally. Mm-hmm. And it could, you know, it could also relate to relationships. What do I have to work on in myself to make myself more desirable? And, you know, things like this. But what the life coach is really good at is helping you with goal setting and holding you accountable to your own goals. So what are you working on? Let's break it down. What are the steps in getting there? And how are you going to achieve that? And let's check in every week or every month and figure out how you are working towards the goals that you have set for yourself. There really is a kind of science, if you will, to goal setting and breaking them down and making them measurable sure. so that you can see what you are achieving. And that's really a good place for the life coach or employment coach. They are not trained necessarily. Some may have that training, but if you hold a life skills coach certificate, you are not a person trained in mental health.
1: Exactly. So if someone's dealing with trauma, anxiety, depression, correct. Mental health issues, this may not be the best person to go to.
2: Correct. So we have to differentiate and respect the role boundaries of the professions.
1: Okay, that was my tangent. Just because if we're trying to clarify what the difference yeah. is between a psychiatrist, a psychologist, a social worker, I think a life coach is an important thing to just quickly cover. We did it. We haven't actually gone over the definition in like 15 minutes. Do you want to just very quickly set it up for me, for anyone just tuning in? Very succinctly, Gary, what is the difference between a social worker, a psychologist, and a psychiatrist?
2: So I'll start with the psychiatrist. A psychiatrist is a medical doctor first, who then does a residency in psychiatry. They are looking at the biological basis of behavior, thought, or mood, and they can prescribe medication, and they are very helpful with respect to doing that. The psychologist is someone with an academic degree in psychology, typically a PhD. They are looking at the behavior, mood, or thoughts very specifically. What are the words inside of our heads? How are we processing information? And how quickly are we able to manage that information? The social worker is looking at behavior in a context. What are your relationships? What are the systems in which you are maneuvering and living? And how do those impact your thought, feeling, or behavior?
1: And a radio show and podcast host is someone you listen to in your car while you're running, while you're lugeing, on your phone, on the radio, and that's what
2: lugeing.
1: I am.
2: Yeah, while you're lugeing.
1: Yeah, people listen to this show while they luge, I assume. If anyone luges and listens to this show, please reach out. If you don't know
2: we
1: what luging is,
2: from you.
1: I think that's out of scope for this interview. Gary Dierenfeld is a social worker. Gary, this has been very informative. Thanks for the chat.
2: Love you, man. Thank you.
1: Oh, love you too. Just ahead, how can you be more resilient? Is it a sense of purpose? What about friendship, your community? Well, the research has answers, and they're coming up in a moment.
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0: We work hard to strike the right amount of intelligence and ignorance. 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
1: Humans are surprisingly tough creatures. Some of us, at least, even when faced with rejection, stigma, some people don't just survive, they thrive. So let's look at the social ingredients that make that possible. And do certain genders fare better when it comes to resilience? That's what we're going to discuss here with Jesse Ford, a sociologist at Columbia University. Jesse, welcome to the show.
26: Thank you so much. It's great to be here.
1: Resilience narratives. I feel like we hear this word tossed around a lot, but like, what would a sociologist, what would someone like you, how would you actually define the word resilient? What does that look like in normal everyday life?
26: Oh, that's a good question. There's been some pushback recently around resilience in in that it's a fear is that it's like putting too much pressure on the individual. Like you must pull yourself up by your bootstraps. Like in an average class, there's going to be one kid who somehow, despite all the odds, is like doing really well. And that it is something about them individually or it's inherent. I, as a sociologist, am more interested probably rather in like resilience as a social product. So thinking about the ways that our social context, our social structure, our environment, things around us, people can produce resilience. So can produce positive outcomes, like I'd say things like well-being in terms of physical, mental health, and yeah, just longevity, life, you know, life with like less issues in terms of like suffering.
1: Okay, well, let's talk about discrimination. This is something that happens to people based on, I don't know, sexual orientation, various groups they're a part of, their gender. How do people withstand discrimination? And what do we find when someone's discriminated against, how they fare in that situation?
26: Well, we know that it, it works in lots of ways. But like one of the ways that it definitely harms people is by kind of working over time to eventually get under your skin. And we see discrimination, you know, in terms of racism, classism, homophobia, transphobia, sexism. Like eventually you'll see the embodied results of that. Sometimes this is like intergenerational, but things like, you know, worse health outcomes, higher rates of depression, anxiety, all the mental health stuff, and then physical stuff, like it can manifest as like things like diabetes, high blood pressure, as well as just like a worse quality of life. But the idea is it's like it affects you at every level.
1: So what can help people withstand things like that better? And is it your family? Is it your friends? In what cases might your friends matter more than your family?
26: Yeah. So this stuff is fascinating to me. I think I haven't studied, you know, like I'm not an expert on something like racism, which is, there has been a ton of research on this. I've mostly studied discrimination in terms of discrimination against people who have same-sex sexual desire. So discrimination against sexual minorities as well as gender minorities. And what we are starting to see is that, you know, for instance, we know that gender diverse people, trans people in all parts of the world usually have really bad outcomes in terms of like reported violence, in terms of higher rates of HIV and substance use, things like that. And what we're finding is like communities where there is a historical or like a long-term social acceptance of something like gender diversity, things like friends, family, a social role, a accepted place in the community, that stuff can buffer against all those really negative outcomes.
1: I want to introduce this concept that we often hear about in queer spaces, but also for heterosexual people too, like this idea of chosen family. You know, you may not get along with your family. Your family might act in discriminatory ways against you. You may be not accepted in the community in which you grew up in, but in later life, high school, you form a group of friends that sort of function as the family. Can having a tight-knit group around that who accepts you help someone through discrimination and help them be more resilient?
26: Absolutely. It's interesting. I was down in Mexico last week where in Oaxaca, where we're doing a project with this population called Mushi people who are kind of gender and sexually fluid. And it's an indigenous, but also kind of a Zapotec Mexican group. And they were saying the most important thing is like that chosen community of friends, like finding the friends that become everything, the network, the support, the place you go, the safe space. And that's kind of how everyone thrives. But they were saying it's not enough to just have that. Next, what's been really important is the family. So maybe initially your mom or dad don't accept you or immediate family, but you find your chosen family. But then sort of over time, having the acceptance of their families was really important. So it wasn't just their friends. It was also like wanting some acceptance from your real family, your biological family.
1: Can we be resilient if we live in a hostile environment? Or is our resilience kind of a function of everyone we know in our community? There are people that tell these very lavish tales of how they overcome adversity. They're extremely resilient people. But behind the scenes, was it really just a product of everyone they knew that made them that way? Or is it something that's fundamental to us as individuals?
26: I mean, agency versus structure, like the, you know, the forever question in sociology. I mean, I think it's probably both. But yes, there's I think the individual, the individual resilience and thriving is interesting because you'll hear different forms of it. There's people, I've done a lot of interviews with like queer and trans people, and they'll say like, yeah, I heard people say negative things and I didn't let it get to me. And there's people that can just like push it away and keep moving. And there's other people that like combat it. They're like, the way I fought back was by becoming an activist. And then there's other people that like cope in different ways. So I think it's, yeah, like the individual resilience is definitely there. And there are people who are amazing, but we shouldn't put it all on individuals. And there also are stories of like, it's the people along the way that were key.
1: Now, the power of belonging. Is that an important one? The power of feeling like you belong in your community to make you feel resilient?
26: Yeah, I think this is increasingly like a big finding in sociology. There's a new measure on surveys called thwarted belonging, like a sign that your belonging is not quite right. And we're seeing that like when you have these indicators of non-belonging, that it's absolutely connected to worse outcomes.
1: Thwarted belonging. Say more about that. I've never heard that phrase.
26: Yeah, I hadn't either. I think the idea is that belonging is like a multi-component idea, but it's things like feeling safe when you're out in the world. It's feeling like you have a place. It's feeling like you're not on the outside. And so I think when they thwarted belonging is the idea that somewhere like the things that you would usually connect to that would make you feel that sense of belonging are being thwarted or like they're being interfered with for various reasons. And so it measures that.
1: So maybe you feel safe at work and then a new coworker comes along and they discriminate against you or treat you like garbage, or maybe in your group of friends, for whatever reason, a new person gets admitted and they can't stand you and they undermine you at every turn. And all of a sudden your sense of belonging gets kind of taken away quickly.
26: Yes, exactly. Or you could live in a really liberal city like New York City or San Francisco, but turns out your neighborhood is or like the church you go to or like the place you play soccer is actually super homophobic. So something is getting thwarted.
1: Interesting. All right. Is there more to say about how resilience is so important for people in minorities that are like, I don't know, sexually fluid or gender fluid or things like this?
26: Well, I would go about the question differently. I guess what I...
1: Yes, ask my question for me and then give me an answer. I love that. No, I want you to do that.
26: So what I have been interested, just, you know, what I referenced, that like gender diverse people, trans people in many parts of the world have historically had some of the worst outcomes. I've been interested in studying that group in pockets of the world where they are actually doing quite well. And what we're finding is that those places, there's sort of like a resilience or what I might call like a social cohesion or a social support. There's something going on in those places where it's not all on the individual to just use their thriving or resilience to like combat a discriminatory space. Rather, there is something about those pockets where there's a historical acceptance, there's a social role, sometimes there's a religious or cultural dimension. Like in Myanmar, we've been studying this, and there's like a spiritual dimension, like a lot of the gender diverse people can channel. So they make money from channeling. So things like this. I'm interested in resilience as like a social pocket thing.
1: All right. Well, we're here with Jesse Ford, a sociologist at Columbia University. When we come back from the break, we're going to talk about straight men as a vulnerable sexual health population. Many people don't think of that group as vulnerable, but when we come back, we'll explore why some researchers think they should be.
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0: David Cooper.
1: When people hear the phrase vulnerable population, straight men usually aren't the first group that comes to their mind. But when it comes to sexual health, the story might be a little more complicated than that. So let's dive in here with sociologist at Columbia University, Jesse Ford. Jesse, welcome back to the program.
2: Hi, great to be here.
1: So yes, like I said, when we think of vulnerable populations, when it comes to sexual health, if you'd asked me what my guess was as to what some of them were, straight men would not be high on my list. But does that mean this group gets overlooked?
2: Yes. I mean, this is what's interesting is I've been at a bunch of conferences recently, like global conferences around sexual health, and I'm starting to see programs, sections with titles like, straight men as an overlooked population, heterosexual men as also in need in the sexual health space. So we're starting to change our focus. And I think one of the ideas is, yes, they have been overlooked.
1: Now, when we say vulnerable population, what do we mean by that?
2: So I think vulnerable means that they might have, we're starting to see indicators that their sexual health is not what we might want it to be. So everything from sexual satisfaction rates not being as high as they once were. We know that rates of erectile dysfunction are higher than they've ever been in the past. There's a lot of theories around that, things like, depression, mental health, stress, but also things like pressures around masculinity, poor pressures from watching pornography, to have a certain type of sex, but also, watching lots of pornography. So things like that. We know that also just relationship formation is down. People are having less sex. There's some indicators that sexual debut is happening later. And
1: that's just when the time when someone first becomes sexually active. Yeah.
2: Yeah. When someone, for instance, and that's not like a delayed sexual debut. Late sexual debut has historically been connected to worse well-being and worse overall like sexual health.
1: Interesting. Is there a gap between how, and this has ties with expectations of masculinity, but is there a gap between how men are expected to feel about sex and how they actually feel when researchers talk to them?
2: Yes. I mean, this is exactly the space I'm interested in right now. But I think, there's been some amazing things that have happened around like the consent movement and the idea, the idea that sex is a space where people could be harmed or where we need to be thinking about things like gender equality and consent are really important. But increasingly, when we've been interviewing young men, when they talk about sex, they're saying things to us like, there's so much pressure to do it right. I don't want to make a mistake. I'm navigating all these things in my head as I'm moving through the sexual encounter. And sometimes it is hard to, it's hard to also, it's hard to like totally let go and feel free in that space.
1: Well, it sounds like we're giving out some healthier messages about sex when it comes to consent and stuff. Are there other ways in which the messaging is not so great these days? Like, has the messaging changed from, say, 20, 30 years ago? The answer is yes, it has. In some ways, it's positive. What are some of the negative ways?
2: I mean, I think some of the negative ways are that we, and I want to tread lightly because I think even talking about men's health or men's sexual health in this way, I can either look like an activist for men's rights, or I can look like I'm like infantilizing men.
1: Yeah, no, I get that. It's tough to navigate.
2: It's like tough to navigate, but like I will say, just from doing a lot of interviews with men in their like 20s. 20s and 30s, they say things like that there's a lot of anxiety and there's kind of a lot of hypervigilance, and also sort of this idea that men are kind of could potentially be rapists, or they have the potential to do harm. And so I think some of the messaging has created fear and sort of some negative ideas around sex. And I think we kind of could have lost, it's the same thing with sex education, where if you only focus on the STIs and all the bad things that could happen, we see worse outcomes. Like, it's better to also be thinking about all the positive good things around sex, like pleasure and broader things,
1: which I want to talk about in a second. But staying here for a second, when a guy does not fit the script of what, like, I don't know, a man's supposed to be in popular narratives, look, I'm a little effeminate, I'm a Broadway head. Side note, my brother, and this is going to sound stereotypical, but my brother, who is gay, is not a fan of musicals. I am. I don't fit the script. I'm at peace with it. But do younger people have trouble with that when they're not like the

0: jock or whatever they think they're supposed to be, where does that leave them? Where does that make them feel like they fit?
1: Yeah, I think that's what I think that's like a really interesting thing to wrestle with right now. And ideally, over time, people work through. But I think right now there does seem to be like a particular set of pressures that when people feel like they're not living up to them, sometimes they just isolate, or they say like, I'm not going to bother, or I'm not going to try to go out and date. I'm not going to try to, you know, I'm not going to try to figure out like what is my version of masculinity, because I'm falling short of the mainstream ones. And I think it can really result in some hard stuff.
0: Yeah. Loneliness, people not dating, things like that. All right. Our last topic, why sexual pleasure matters for your health. This is finally the fun one, Jesse. I feel like I wasn't taught that, you know, I was just taught about safe sex. I was just taught about body parts in school. Like, we don't teach people that like your pleasure actually matters for how you feel about yourself. So what are some ideas around this that you would want people to know?
1: Yeah, so this is again, growing area of research, and I think it's really important. They say, you know, 10, 20 years ago, this idea that like, is exercise good for your health, or do people who are healthy exercise more? We didn't really know the causation, and now we know for sure that exercise is good for health. And I think the same thing is sort of happening in the sexual pleasure space, where we have a growing body of evidence that suggests more sexual pleasure, more orgasms, more sexual satisfaction is correlated with things like lower rates of heart disease, living longer. There's some studies showing delayed menopause for women who have more sexual pleasure. All kinds of things. We know it's good for relationships. We know it's just good for health and overall health. And that even like careful epidemiological studies are starting to show more of this.
0: Now, shame, is that a thing that interferes with people's ability to enjoy themselves in the bedroom?
1: Certainly. I mean, that comes up as like a piece of all this. And I think the more we can tackle shame, you know, I think it's one of the bigger barriers. One of the things I would love most to tackle is to like take away the stigma and shame that often make it hard for people to achieve sexual pleasure. And having, you know, keep in mind, there are places in the world where the laws around same-sex sex are, you know, make it illegal. And, you know, you can be put in jail for extramarital sex. Like, there's places in the world where there are laws working against these things. So that makes it even more in stone what the shame should be around these activities.
0: Now, if you could redesign sex education from scratch, easy thing to do and an easy question to answer in like a minute. What would you want people to know about like a pleasure forward version? What would you want people to know about their own sex lives?
1: That pleasure is, it shouldn't just be like a frivolous, like side part of sexuality education. Like sexual pleasure should be a core, central, essential element of sexual health and well-being. And it's interesting when you look back at the World Health Organization definition of sexual health in 1975, the idea of like pleasurable and safe sexual experiences is in there. And I think we often forget about like the main reason people have sex is usually for pleasure, to feel good, to connect, for emotional pleasure, for physical pleasure. So I think knowing that pleasure is not just one thing, and then knowing that it's a really core part of life, of health, and of like people's realities would be really important.
0: If someone's scratching their head right now being like, that's me, I'm not really enjoying myself as much as I know I could, what would you recommend? Talk to a therapist, talk to their partners. What would you recommend?
1: Yeah, both all those things, but also there's just so many resources out there. Like, I've done a lot of work with the Pleasure Project. It's a UK-based group, but they have a whole thing called like the pleasure steps that you can do with, you could do like as an individual, go through them yourself. You could do them like if you worked in a nonprofit with your whole organization. But I think there's just tons of resources out there if you're interested in sexual pleasure and what it could be and exploring it. It's all those things.
0: Jesse, it's been a joy having you on the show. Thanks for being here.
1: Thanks so much.
0: Jesse Ford is a sociologist at Columbia University. That's a wrap on the show. Thanks for tuning in. Please follow us on social media. Our handle is lastshow.pizza on most platforms. 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Why dot pizza? 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
21: The Prime Minister is in Vancouver today. What Mark Carney is expected to announce alongside Premier David Eby. Good morning. This morning, Alberta's premier is set to share details on her government's proposed new oil pipeline project to the West Coast. Daniel Smith inked an agreement with Prime Minister Mark Carney last fall on a memorandum of understanding for a bitumen pipeline. It hinges on several conditions, including a large carbon capture network by the province's biggest oil producers. The full proposal was due to Ottawa's Major Projects Office on Canada Day. BC Premier David Eby has expressed skepticism over a new pipeline with the current tanker ban in place on the North Coast. The announcement comes after Smith greenlit a fall referendum on potential separation from Canada. Smith has touted the energy deal is proof that Albertans should not give up on Confederation. In Vancouver, the Prime Minister and BC's Premier will share the stage for their own announcement. Mark Carney's office says they'll announce a new cooperative prosperity partnership to build stronger, more sustainable economy. David Eby has given some hints about what it may entail. He cut his first trade mission to China short, saying the federal government asked him to be available for an MOU announcement on speeding up the delivery of critical infrastructure and major projects. One that could be included is the new Massey Tunnel. The province has sidestepped questions about the project's budget after it fired the contractor responsible last month. Nurses across the province could be on strike this afternoon. The BC Nurses Union issued a 72-hour strike notice on Monday. They'll be in a legal strike position as of 12:01 p.m. today. It's their first escalation of job action since members rejected a tentative deal last month, the biggest issue being general wage increases. With the profession being an essential service, staffing will be maintained, though nurses could abandon non-nursing duties and overtime. We're learning more about the vessel that sunk off Richmond in the Strait of Georgia over the weekend. On Sunday, 10 people were on board the commercial charter boat registered as Big Coast when it ran into trouble and sank. Four people were rescued. Six others were presumed drowned. The TV show Big Coast has now issued a statement saying the boat involved in the maritime accident was previously used on the show before being sold to new owners in Richmond about 4 years ago. It goes on to add that there were efforts to have the new owners change the handle of the vessel for the Automatic Identification System, or AIS, but that was never done.
1: I got a bunch of posts even on our Facebook saying it's actually a good thing your AIS was still on that boat because these guys probably wouldn't have had one otherwise, and then nobody knew what happened to the boat after this this accident occurred. So part of the reason we have a track on it and there can be some recovery is because the AIS system was actually working.
21: Efforts to recover the vessel are ongoing. The Transportation Safety Board is investigating. The man arrested in connection with a stranger attack at Kitts Beach has been released after spending less than 48 hours in custody. It happened on Sunday afternoon around 2 o'clock. An unsuspecting woman was hit on the head with a large piece of wood while walking. She was taken to hospital and is expected to make a full recovery. Officers arrested Carlos Caldera Duarte inside a store near the beach. He was charged with one count of assault with a weapon. He was released from custody Tuesday with court-imposed conditions. His next court appearance is on July 7th. Some residents in Powell River say they are concerned with City Council entertaining a proposal that would allow encampments on city-owned land and in parks.
4: Families are worried. Seniors are afraid to walk in certain areas.
21: People packing into Powell River City Hall voiced their opposition to the motion. The city considering prohibiting overnight sheltering in certain parks and public spaces, yet allowing it in others. Acting Mayor George Doubt says since a former shelter closed more than a year ago, the situation has worsened.
22: The number of homeless people sheltering in parks has increased, mostly in forested areas. We have a new building called the Driftwood Shelter that houses 40, but it's not big enough to house everybody that's living rough right now.
23: We're really afraid for the fires, especially because we are basically trapped here. We can't get out of Powell River without a ferry.
21: In the end, no one voted in favor. There's some good news this morning for the local economy. The cruise ship season is currently underway and expected to be a record-breaking one. And the next 2 months will likely be the busiest. Grace Key has more.
24: The summer cruise season is here, and it's set to be the
0: busiest on record. 290,000 passengers are expected to hit the streets of Vancouver in July, with similar numbers anticipated in August.
2: Each cruise ship call to the Port of Vancouver injects about $3 million into our local economy. So when you're looking at that comprehensively, it's about a $1 billion economic impact to just our local economy here in Vancouver.
0: The Alaska cruise market is growing in popularity, and Vancouver is a popular home port. At the Port of Vancouver, ships can restock, refuel, and conduct maintenance work. And for passengers, it's a prime location.
3: Everything is downtown. It's so wonderful to just be able to step off the ship and enjoy the beautiful city. It's so clean. Everybody is so friendly. The food is so good. I mean, what's not to like?
0: Before and after cruises, many passengers are touring the province. The average passenger...
3: Everything is downtown. It's so wonderful to just be able to step off the ship and enjoy the beautiful city. It's so clean. Everybody is so friendly. The food is so good. I mean, what's not to like?
0: Before and after cruises, many passengers are touring the province. The average passenger spends more than $1,100 on

0: window is increasing, not just in numbers, but in time. I remember at the beginning when we opened here more than 10 years ago, it was May to September, and it slowly, slowly, you know, grew bigger, and now it's covering more months, thanks to, you know, the good work that has been put by everyone here.
1: This year, we can expect 1.4 million passenger visits and 360 cruise ship calls. That's a 30% increase from pre-pandemic levels. Grace Key, Global News.
2: All right, 5:07 Thursday morning. There's the Vaughn Show with the forecast as we creep closer to the weekend.
3: Yeah, it felt like it already yesterday, but that's okay. We are seeing more cloud cover out there this morning. It is going to be a chance of showers, a bit of a blip in the forecast today, and then it'll start to ease off, and we're actually seeing some sunshine as we approach the weekend. We're currently sitting at 14 degrees. We've got that light easterly wind at 17 kilometers per hour. A few other numbers across the province. The Soyuz, we're starting off at 17 degrees. Prince George, good morning at 9. Prince Rupert, 10. And areas near Comox with a current temperature at 16. The high for us today, though, it'll be on the cooler side. 16 average for this time of the year sits at 21. A record when we take a look back on this day, 28 degrees. That was set back in 1985. And we'll see official sunset this evening at 9:21. There is the precipitation that is moving in. We're already seeing it along the northern regions of the island, moving its way along the Sunshine Coast. And that's what's going to push in across the lower mainland, extending right in towards the Fraser Valley. So we will see the chance of showers through the day today. A chance for some showers or drizzle still for the early morning hours tomorrow, and then breaks with a mix of sun and cloud towards the afternoon. Instability is going to move in once again. A few areas or spots to note. The Peace, central and southern half of the interior. In towards the Columbian Kootenay region, we are also looking at the chance for some showers and the risk of thunderstorms. Did want to show the temperature trend away from the water. It does warm up though, especially Sunday, Monday. We'll be into the upper 20s and pushing closer to 30 degrees. So cool today, 16 degrees. We've got showers, a bit of drizzle for the morning hours, breaks for the afternoon. Just in time for the weekend, Saturday, Sunday, and for the Saturday Canada game, it's going to be a sunny one for those who are planning to be outdoors. Jason, back
2: excellent. Thanks, Simon. The popular Juan de Fuca Marine Trail has now reopened following devastating storms nearly 2 years ago. Bridges and boardwalks along the 47-kilometer-long trail sustained significant damage during storms in the fall of 2024. Crews have been working since then on major repairs. Minor repairs to the existing infrastructure as well as trail clearing is expected to continue this summer. Backcountry permits for the trail are available through BC Parks. All right, 5:09. Let's check with Kaylin Osansky now on the traffic situation this morning.
4: Yeah, so far so good. Jason, I think it's going to be a quiet couple of days after Canada Day. Many people might have taken an extra long weekend. Road work wrapped up over at the 91A Queensborough Bridge, although I'm not sure crews are actually actively working in the overnight hours since it was a holiday, but they will be working there this evening, and it's single lanes, and that's an ongoing project until November, so keep that in mind. Two lanes in both directions and a little bit of a slowdown for southbound travelers as they've kind of put a metal plate there, and it acts a little bit like a speed bump. Highway 1, not bad this morning. Crews still working here at the 232nd Street overpass. Progress being made and still an active construction zone, so watch your speed and the cones as you make way through that stretch. No trouble for the Portman Bridge. Wide open there. All five lanes looking good into Coquitlam. Eastbound traffic is in fine shape as well. So far, quiet if you are heading along the Maryhill bypass. That's your OK Tire traffic.
2: Good stuff, Caitlin. Thank you so much for that. And coming up next, calling on for Canadian unity. The Prime Minister's message on Canada Day and how people from coast to coast to coast celebrate it.
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7: Traffic is moving well on the major routes this morning. We have no issues on the go and volume is very light. All the overnight construction is complete for Highway 1 through Langley and at the Queensboro Bridge. There could be roadwork again today on the Maryhill Bypass by Broadway for bus stop work. And crews obviously still working over at the Coquitlam River Bridge where there's a lane shift in effect. Kind of flows in at the Alex Fraser Bridge, and so far two lanes each way at the Massey Tunnel. Need to buy or renew your car insurance? 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
6: Euro Stoxx 50 all on the rise. In Asia this morning, the Nikkei is down, Hang Seng is up, Shanghai is trending down. As your commodities, gold is up, crude oil is down, and the Canadian dollar today, and the pound, and the euro are all up. It was a sea of red and white across Canada and British Columbia on Wednesday as people celebrated Canada Day. Sophia Pirani has more on how people mark the country's 159th birthday.
7: For Catherine Stiefvater, this year's Canada Day celebrations will always be special.
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7: She is one of 60 new Canadians who took their oath of citizenship at a ceremony held at Canada Place in downtown Vancouver, part of the Canada Together event, marking not just a new chapter, but a new place to call home.
8: We're both originally from the U.S. To come here and be welcomed with a lot of maple syrup and love and open arms. 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
10: Kind of emotional and happy that like I have a lot of guests here to celebrate with me. So yeah, I'm like thankful to be a citizen.
8: Welcome here.
7: That sense of Canadian pride being felt throughout the Lower Mainland with a variety of celebrations marking the occasion. In Richmond, hundreds gathering for the annual Canada Day drumming event, simultaneously being held in cities across the country.
11: We, as proud Canadian, we want to show our love to our country, Canada. And we united right now to make Canada more stronger.
12: Being here in the middle of all the festivities, one thing stands out. 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
7: Sophia Pirani, Global News.
6: And one of the largest Canada Day celebrations in BC took place in Osoyoos. Thousands of spectators packed Main Street for the annual Canada Day parade, which draws people from across the South Okanagan and beyond. Because it takes place in one of BC's hottest towns, the parade starts and ends with a spray down of the crowd from local firefighters. Although Wednesday's temperature was a comfortable 22 degrees, the parade was followed by vendors and entertainment in Gyro Park, and we'll wrap up with a large fireworks display. In Ottawa, a large Canada Day ceremony was held, attended by Prime Minister Mark Carney. The PM urged Canadians to remain united in a Canada Day speech delivered to several thousand people gathered for the national celebration at LeBreton Flats Park. He said Canada's diversity and resilience remains its greatest strength as the country faces global challenges. Carney also paid tribute to Canadian astronaut Jeremy Hansen, who later took to the stage to cheers from the crowd still reveling in his recent historic trip around the moon. Meanwhile, the National Canada Day evening show, the fireworks display, and several other Canada Day activities planned for Wednesday night in Ottawa were canceled. This after Environment Canada issued a severe thunderstorm warning and cautioned the weather could bring hail and flash flooding. According to his office, Prime Minister Mark Carney was also unable to travel to Edmonton for Canada Day celebrations due to the weather in Ottawa. Still to come, pitching more affordable transit options, how one advocacy group wants to see the province expand a program to include all low-income adults. Stay with us.
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0: Alex Fraser Bridge, Canflow is already in this morning. Looks great there on the approach and on the east-west connector. The Massey Tunnel is two lanes each way and will be for about an hour. And at the North Shore, the Lionsgate Bridge has the center lane still closed off. Light, steady volume across the Lionsgate Bridge and your steady end-to-end for the Ironworkers Memorial. 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In the CKNW Traffic Center, I'm Amber Bell.
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6: Good morning, everyone. 520 live shot of that soccer ball at Science World. Big World Cup game at BC Place tonight as Switzerland takes on Algeria. One of three matches today. A little 9 to 5. Definitely not our shift at all.
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27: With the summer. I think 9 to 5. Yeah, it's a little bit different. But yeah, we're definitely not 9 to 5. All right, we are seeing cloud cover out there this morning. Chance for some showers is going to roll in. It'll be unsettled, and we'll still see a bit of drizzle lingering in towards the morning hours tomorrow. And then we're back into some sunshine. But anticipate a cooler day today. We're currently sitting at 13 degrees. We've got a bit of a breeze easterly up to 26 6 kilometers per hour. Revelstoke, we're sitting at 12. Good morning into Lytton at 15 degrees. Port Hardy at 12. And Prince Rupert with the current temperature at 10. So 16 is the high. We're below the average. It sits at 21 degrees. A record on this day, 28. And that was set back in 1985. Here's the moisture and precipitation that is moving in. We're seeing it across the island. It'll work its way right along the Sunshine Coast. Southern regions of the island will be included within that and extending in towards the Fraser Valley as well. We are going to still see a bit of instability for tomorrow morning, or a chance for some drizzle, and then that'll ease off. Now, temperature trend, if you're planning into the coming days and for the weekend, it is going to start to warm up away from the water. It'll be into the upper 20s and we could push closer to 30 degrees. So 16 as the high today. We will see showers, cloud cover. Tomorrow morning, just a bit of drizzle, mix of sun and cloud through the afternoon. Just in time for the weekend though, Saturday, Sunday, and some of those numbers away from the water, upper 20s, and for the weekend, we'll see highs in around 22. Over to you, Jason.
6: All right, stellar forecast. Thanks, Yvonne. And what's become a July 1st tradition, TransLink fares have gone up yet again this year by an average of 5%. I'll tell you fast is more on how transit advocates are reacting to the hike.
1: As transit fares climbed another 5% Wednesday, advocates gathered outside Metrotown SkyTrain station calling for a low-income transit pass.
2: It's never been more necessary to have a pass that makes it more affordable for people with lower incomes. We're one of the only cities left that doesn't have it on the continent, so it's overdue.
1: The advocacy group Movement wants the province to expand BC's bus pass program beyond seniors and people with disabilities to include all low-income adults.
3: It really allows peace of mind. I'm able to use my time better, not count pennies, pinch pennies.
4: For workers, it means that not fearing that the next day, how are they going to get to work? How are they going to make it there to get a day's wages? How are they going to get their kids to daycare before work?
1: The nonprofit argues that fare increases hit low-income riders the hardest.
2: It's just too much of a burden for people to bear. And that fare increases that burden. You need to make a change.
1: The group says momentum is growing. More than 2,500 people have written to their local MLA. More than 50 organizations have signed on. And both Vancouver and Langley have backed calls for a low-income transit pass.
5: It's a pretty narrow program. And just asking to expand that to folks that would be considered lower income more broadly, no matter their age and no matter their ability.
1: The Transportation Ministry said in a statement it's investing hundreds of millions of dollars to improve transit services and already subsidizes fares for seniors, people with disabilities, youth, and students. Advocates argue that's still leaving thousands of low-income people paying full fare. Taya Fast, Global News.
6: All right, sticking with the transit theme, let's bring in Kayla now. And the traffic situation, pretty clear this morning on a Thursday, which is usually busy.
8: Yeah, I got to remember that it's Thursday. Been off for a couple of days, so yeah. I kept mental note and telling myself it's Thursday, not Monday. Here in Metro Vancouver, a quiet one. I have a feeling it might be quiet for the next couple of days as we kind of round out the long weekend here. You can see the Coquihalla Highway 5 for anybody that is traveling off to a great start, a nice clear one and a dry one as well. So excellent conditions through the area. Beautiful shot here of the Okanagan Connector, Highway 97C, so making your way towards the Okanagan, wide open for you this morning. A few vehicles already on the road, but nothing really to worry about. Great shape for the Peace Arch if you are heading into the U.S. So just one lonely vehicle right now. Northbound traffic, not an issue whatsoever. And a quick peek over at the BC Ferries. Summer schedule in full effect. 6 o'clock, still a little bit of room left there. Tons of room for the 7 o'clock. Busy from Tuasa to Swartz Bay. You're looking at a one sailing wait and also filling up fast for that 10:15 at Duke Point to Wasson so far. So good. Jason?
6: Great stuff. Thank you very much, Caitlin. Health officials are offering some tips ahead of the first music festival of the summer. Faded in the Park is taking place this Friday and Saturday at Surrey's Holland Park, and thousands of people are expected to attend. Health officials say summer events are a great way to connect and celebrate, but warn they could also lead to dehydration, heat-related illness, and toxic drug poisoning. For third year in a row, Fraser Health is offering free substance checking services at the event, and anyone planning to consume drugs is being urged to use the service.
7: people are recognizing that it's better to know more when you're using substances, and that, you know, the services that we offer are really non-judgmental. People are there to, you know, give you information and help you, you know, make the safest decisions that you can for yourself. So we really want people to be operating with the most information they can.
6: The drug checking and information tent will be located on the west side of the park outside of festival grounds from 1 p.m. to 7 p.m. on both days. Stay with us. Today's top stories are coming up. We're expected to learn this morning more details on Alberta's pipeline project to the West Coast. The latest when we come back. Hey everyone, it's Ben Mulrooney and welcome to my brand new YouTube channel. 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
0: At the Portman Bridge, we have a collision westbound Highway 1 in the left Coquitlam exit lane as you make your way into Coquitlam at the west end. Volume is fairly light. Looks good on the approach. It is light for volume 4, the Massey Tunnel, Alex Fraser Bridge, where Canada flows in, and the Stella Wassum Bridge. Queensborough Bridge also has light volume end-to-end, but southbound slow going over the expansion joint covers left over from overnight road work. Get 20 times the points Friday and Saturday at Shoppers Drug Mart. 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Conditions in app. In the CKNW Traffic Center, I'm Amber Belzer.
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13: Global News at 5:30. Good morning. I'm John Strait. The man arrested in connection with a stranger attack at Kitts Beach has been released after spending less than 48 hours in custody. Vancouver police say on Sunday afternoon, a woman was hit on the head with a large piece of wood while walking. She's taken to hospital and is expected to make a full recovery. Officers arrested Carlos Caldera Duarte inside a store near the beach. He was later charged with one count of assault with a weapon. Police say Duarte has been released from custody with court-imposed conditions. His next court appearance is on July 7th. Some people in Powell River say they're concerned with City Council entertaining a proposal that would allow encampments on city-owned land and in parks. As Global's Angela Jung reports, residents held a peaceful protest hoping to be heard.
14: Seniors are afraid to walk in certain areas.
15: People packing into Powell River City Hall voicing their opposition to the motion.
28: Compassion also means creating solutions that actually help people.
15: The city considering prohibiting overnight sheltering in certain parks and public spaces, yet allowing it in others. Resident Pat Martin says she's concerned about health and safety issues and wildfire risks.
18: And we're really afraid for the fires, especially because we are basically trapped here. We can't get out of Powell River without a ferry.
15: Acting Mayor George Doubt says since a former shelter closed more than a year ago, the situation has worsened.
19: The number of homeless people sheltering in parks has increased, mostly in forested areas.
15: There's an estimated 77 homeless people in Powell River. The recently opened Driftwood shelter only has capacity for 40. In the end, the motion was defeated. Angela Jung, Global News.
13: The U.S. is basically and officially saying it won't be renewing the Canada-United States-Mexico trade agreement that's been in place since 2020. Global's Tere Isri reports.
20: The decision does not kill the deal. Instead, it triggers annual reviews and a 10-year clock to its possible expiration. The Canada-U.S. trade minister declined Global News' request for an interview, only issuing a statement where he reaffirmed his unwavering support for CUSMA. Mexico also wanted an extension.
21: No tenemos ni prisa.
20: We are not in a hurry, said the country's Secretary of the Economy, but we are not interested in uncertainty either. Expectations for a full renewal were already low.
22: It's irrelevant to me. Canada would love it. Canada wants it.
20: This is not the so-called nuclear option, which would let any country withdraw from CUSMA with 6 months' notice. But it does create more uncertainty, a word that's come to define this trading relationship.
13: U.S. President Donald Trump facing questions about his personal income after making a mandatory financial disclosure and taking his new Air Force One on its maiden flight.
23: President Trump taking off for the first time in his brand new Air Force One, an unprecedented $400 million gift from the government of Qatar, retrofitted by the Pentagon with hundreds of millions of American tax dollars. And when President Trump leaves the White House, it all goes with him. A highly unusual arrangement that transfers ownership of the plane to his presidential library. It comes as the president's mandatory disclosure forms show that in his first year back in office, President Trump pulled in a stunning $2.2 billion in income.
13: That's ABC's Rachel Scott with the story. Global News time is 5:34. 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
0: At the Portman Bridge, we have a collision westbound Highway 1 at the west end in the left Coquitlam exit lane. So we're seeing just minor delays as you take those exit lanes at the west end. Looks good across the bridge in the regular lanes. You're also steady for Highway 91 approaching the Alex Fraser Bridge. Kind of flows in there. Still two lanes each way through the Massey Tunnel. That looks good. Stella-Wasson Bridge also steady end-to-end with the Queensborough Bridge dealing with light volume, but also slow southbound due to the expansion joint covers. October 17th, BC gets to elect new school board trustees who make decisions on classroom support, school budgets, and safety. 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A message from BC teachers. In the CKNW Traffic Center, I'm Amber Belzer.
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25: Hi there, Yvonne Shell in the Global Sky Tracker Weather Center. Cloud cover this morning with the chance for some showers and a cooler one with highs just up to 16 degrees. Average for this time of the year, it's at 21. Chance for some showers or drizzle overnight and for the early morning hours on Friday. Mix of sun and cloud as we work our way through the afternoon. 21 will be the high. Sunny for the start of the weekend on Saturday with the high up to 22.
13: Outside CKNW in downtown Vancouver, 13 degrees, mostly cloudy. Now the business news. Dow futures down 13. Canadian dollar is trading lower, 70.34 cents U.S. Global News time, 5:35. I'm John Strait.
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29: Good morning, everyone. It is Thursday, July the 2nd. I'm Simi Sarah. Welcome to the show. I know a lot of people feeling like, what is going on with this week? Because so many people had the day off yesterday, like our John Strait from the Global Newsroom, who is with us. Good morning, John.
13: I'm back. Yes. I mean, yeah. How are you?
29: Were you one of those partiers downtown yesterday?
1: I was not, but it was very busy as I drove through downtown this morning. That's for sure. It was absolutely packed down there at 2:30 a.m.
29: It still was at 4 when I got to work this morning. So clearly a lot of people very much enjoyed Canada Day, even though I would say the weather was on the cool side. But boy, did you see what was happening in Ottawa last night?
1: I did. In fact, I spoke to a few friends in Ottawa and some close calls. A tree came down on some power lines near a friend's house. Started a fire. Another friend had a tree fall in his front yard. His kids were outside moments before they came back in. Yeah, this crazy thunderstorm blew in yesterday. Yeah.
29: Very, very crazy weather that they're seeing. So ours is staying fairly mild. And what, we're going to get some showers today, are we?
1: Yeah, showers beginning this morning, a little windy in the afternoon, just a high of 16. That's pretty cool compared to what we've had the last few days. Yeah. Showers should end tonight, though, then just a chance of showers or drizzle. Back to some showers tomorrow as well, becoming a mix of sun and cloud in the morning, high of 21, and it heats up again. Saturday, sunny, high of 22. Sunday, same temperatures and same sun, and Monday as well, highs of 23 degrees. So it should be a nice weekend.
29: Okay, not too shabby then. We'll take that. We could use a little of little rain, I guess, right now. Let's also get some updates on this, because there's so many stories, actually, that we have to talk about this morning. So let's start with getting an update on this fishing boat investigation. You know, John, I mean, it's been 4 days, and there is still, I would say, shockingly little information about what happened on Sunday. Now, you still have 6 people who are missing and presumed drowned.
1: Yeah, RCMP dive team apparently at the scene, trying to find those 6 people, trying to recover the vessel. 4 were rescued, of course. We're starting to learn more about this boat that went down. It was registered as Big Coast. That was the name of it when it ran into trouble and sank on Sunday. It appeared, Simi, on a TV show called Big Coast, same name. It's all about boating on the West Coast, fishing and wildlife and culture as well. Now, the TV show has issued a statement saying the vessel was previously used on the show before being sold to new owners in Richmond about 4 years ago. They go on to say that there were efforts to have the new owners change the handle of the vessel for the automatic ID system, or AIS, but that was never done. Here's the host of Big Coast. His name's Tim Milne.
2: I got a bunch of posts even on our Facebook saying it's actually a good thing your AIS was still on that boat, because these guys probably wouldn't have had one otherwise, and then nobody'd know what happened to the boat after this this accident occurred. So part of the reason we have a track on it and there can be some recovery is because the AIS system was actually working.
1: Yeah, unbelievable. That AIS was never changed. That handle was kept afterwards, after the sale. So yeah, like I said, efforts by the RCMP dive team continue at the scene. And the Transportation Safety Board also investigating what went wrong that day.
29: Right. It's because, there is a company called Big Coast. So you can imagine they'd want to say, no, that's not us. And they did post online about that. I'm just a little confused as to why the RCMP haven't said more, especially about the people who are missing and presumed drowned here. Like, were they tourists? Were they locals? Where did they come from? There's still so many questions, John.
1: Yeah, still so many questions. Often in the U.S., you find out about who these people are right away, but it sometimes takes a while in Canada to learn identities and where they originated from, all that sort of stuff, and we're still waiting for more details about that.
29: All right, more to come on that, and there's a lot of announcements going on today.
1: Big announcement, lots of announcements.
29: Okay, you take your pick. Which one do you want to start with?
1: Yeah, let's start with the Prime Minister. He's in Vancouver to announce a new cooperative prosperity partnership with BC, and another one of these MOUs, right? Mark Carney will be joined by Premier David Eby. He had to cut his China trip short to come back, Simi, for this announcement. Eby says...
29: So it better be good, is what you're saying.
1: It better be good. Yeah,
29: exactly.
1: Sounds like there's a little bit of money on the table. Eby says it's about speeding up the delivery of critical infrastructure and major projects. They've been talking a lot about that recently. And one that could be included is a new Massey Tunnel, maybe some federal funding for a new Massey Tunnel. Yes, yes, yes. So that's about 10:15 this morning. Then the Prime Minister will be meeting with the President of the Philippines, Ferdinand Marcos Jr., in Vancouver. They're set to talk about LNG and oil. So probably announcement coming out of that. And then, of course, speaking of oil, Alberta Premier Danielle Smith, she's set to share details of her government's proposed new oil pipeline project here to the West Coast. The full proposal was due yesterday to Ottawa's Major Projects Office. I'm guessing papers were submitted, and that press conference is set for 8 a.m. So a very, very busy day ahead for all of us.
29: Interesting. Now, the Prime Minister was supposed to be in Alberta for that. I don't think he's going to be there now. You mentioned he's going to be here in BC. They had a problem with his flight, I guess, because he couldn't take off last night because of the thunderstorms in Ottawa. So maybe make it until he gets to BC this morning. But that's interesting because this is supposed to be a big deal between Ottawa and Alberta. And there's questions about the route and what company. So it doesn't sound like a company that has gotten behind this pipeline that is going to be Alberta pushing this pipeline.
1: Yeah, it sounds like Alberta will be building this pipeline. They'll put the money behind this pipeline and then, I guess, share the wealth afterwards, perhaps ask partners to come aboard afterwards. Sounds like they're pointing to a northern route, Simi, and some
29: but
1: sort of carve-out.
29: More northern than we thought before.
1: More northern than we thought before and some sort of carve-out on that tanker ban. Up north, definitely along the Yukon border there. And will there be a partnership with First Nations? Sounds like there will.
29: Well, you know what? You weren't kidding when you said there are big announcements today. Mm-hmm. That's a couple of very big ones that we are going to be looking for. Are those all happening like in the morning?
1: Yeah, so we have 8 a.m. with Danielle Smith, and then we have 10:15 with the E.B. Carney announcement.
29: Oh, wow. Okay, so big stuff going on there. And in the meantime, yeah, there's still the World Cup going on. Don't you feel like with the World Cup now, though, things have moved into a different phase? It's not just like party all the time now because it's getting a little bit more intense for certain teams.
1: Yeah, I mean, every game feels like an overtime right from the start, right? I watched a lot of
29: soccer
1: yesterday.
29: Game yesterday, the Belgium-Senegal game, that was nuts.
1: Yeah. Senegal up 2-0, Belgium coming back, eh? England as well.
29: Oh,
1: that was
29: a
1: great comeback as well with Harry Kane with that wonderful shot, right? Just booting it off the left foot there. USA moving on as well to the round of 16. So all three host countries have moved on.
29: Yeah, that's amazing. I just wanted to say something about the US game. So I did have that on yesterday and I noticed that it was on the American channel, not the Canadian
1: Fox.
29: One.
1: Yep.
29: So it was on Fox. And I actually had a chuckle because I'm kind of half listening to it as I'm doing things. But in the first 10 minutes of the game, I heard the announcers say three times, well, you know, in every other game, we'd scored by now. And I thought, oh, boy. Soccer's not like that, people. You don't know what's going to happen. So there's very high expectations for that American team, for sure. You mentioned that all three host countries, their teams are moving on. Mm-hmm. Now, the Mexico celebrations were crazy.
1: Yes,
29: because
1: they
29: said they broke the curse, right? The 40-year-old curse. I saw on the news, too, that four people were killed in Mexico City in those celebrations. They suffocated because of how incredibly tightly packed, how many people were there. It's crazy.
1: That's awful. Yeah, I didn't hear that. Yeah, I saw some of the scenes from Mexico City and the fireworks, of course, and millions of people out. I mean, there's parties happening around the world for the World Cup. Canada's midfielder Nathan Saliba says his team, he's seen the photos and videos from what's happening here in Canada.
3: It's really important for us to see the support from back home, you know, and that, you know, it feels good to see it, to know that we're like, we're kind of a seller of dreams and of emotions for people back home. So it feels really good and it motivates us to keep going.
1: Seller of Dreams, that's the title of my latest book. Meantime, Vancouver hosting its first knockout World Cup game tonight. Algeria taking on Switzerland. So yeah, game time, Simi, is 8 o'clock. Oof. That's
29: 8
1: a tough
29: o'clock.
1: Start for us. Yeah.
29: That is
1: a
29: tough one. However, the Canada game on Saturday is
1: that's
29: like
1: a good
29: 10 a.m. That's perfect for us, right?
1: Yeah, 10 a.m. is a great start time. And many bars and pubs already sold out, including Goodco on Granville Street. They're loving that pedestrian zone, by the way. Record sales, they say, since the start of the World Cup. Busiest times, of course, when Canada plays. They are sold out for Saturday's game.
29: Oh, boy. Okay, so the next game, the other big game that's going to be happening, too, is that England-Mexico game. I think that's going to be huge, don't you?
1: Yeah, we got Portugal-Croatia in Toronto today. Ronaldo, that's going to be fun in Toronto, and Spain taking on Austria today as well. So, so many good games ahead.
29: Now it is a definitely intense situation. So lots of good games today. The amount of cashing in that is going on right now. For bars and restaurants, don't you think they're going to have a pretty big headache hangover, so to speak, when this is all over with, when we go back to normal August and see what happens?
1: Back to normal. And do people stay home afterwards and recover, or do they continue, you know, enjoying these places and heading there afterwards?
29: Listen, I have a hard time believing people when they tell me they've got no money, when every day I'm coming to work and it's 4 o'clock in the morning and you just know that people have been spending like crazy drinking very expensive, you know, alcohol for the last, like, you know, few hours.
1: Yeah, taking those Ubers home and Uber Eats. And somehow there's money for that.
29: Oh, there's always money for that kind of stuff. But look at us. Listen to us. We sound like cantankerous old people. Thank you for that, John.
1: Okay, Simi, have a great show.
29: You too. That is John Strait from the Global Newsroom. Hey, far be it from us to complain. People are having a good time out there, right? We want to help you have a good time too. We can tell you how you can do that coming up next.
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29: Let's take a look at that traffic out there this morning. Here's Amber Belzer.
0: Crews are still dealing with the collision on the Portman Bridge westbound in the left Coquitlam exit lane that's at the west end. Still, volume is fairly light out there. Looking good on Highway 1 from the Fraser Valley. Steady over the Portman Bridge, even despite that collision, and looks good through Coquitlam and Burnaby. Alex Fraser Bridge starting to see a bit of a slowdown at the 72nd Avenue merge, and the Maryhill Bypass also a little bit slow westbound just before the light at Broadway. Need support? 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In the CKNW Traffic Centre, I'm Amber Bell.
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14: 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Is it stolen? 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
29: We have a great giveaway for you this week. It's all about the Vancouver Folk Festival. It is back. It is happening July 17th to the 19th. That's just 2 weeks away. This is the 49th year, too, that it's been happening. They know how to do this. It is a great time. And there's people who've been going every year or at some point they've gone, would love to go again. This is your chance to do that because we have a four-pack of tickets to give away. You can learn more about this year's lineup. It's such a good one, too. VanFolkFest.ca is where you can find out more information about that. And we will be giving that away at some point this morning. We're so flexible on this, too. Like, we placed a little bit of a song. It's a folk song. And you can tell us the name. You can tell us the name of the song, the name of the artist. You could just tell us something about it that indicates that you know kind of something about it. And we'll give this to you. That's how flexible we are. So just keep listening this morning for your chance to win. Now, I was just talking with John Strait about this story, and I have to say, it does continue to frustrate me, too. And it should frustrate you, because six people are missing and presumed drowned after that sinking of a chartered fishing vessel on Sunday. Police are still very tight-lipped about what they know about this boat, what might have happened, or who the victims are, where they're from. It is frustrating. I consider this to be a public safety issue. This was a charter vessel. So were these tourists? Were these locals? How did this happen? Why did they go out when clearly so many other people will say the waters are very choppy that day? That might not have been a good idea. It's like, doesn't the public kind of need to know this information? So what do we know right now? We'll have a listen to Angela Jung from Global News.
21: The boat that usually docks at the Steveston Marina has been gone since Sunday morning. Vessel tracking shows a boat registered as Big Coast leaving the marina just after 11:40 a.m.
26: I looked around in disbelief initially and realized I could see five in total in the water.
21: People on nearby sailboat Malaika jumped into action.
27: You don't have time to feel. You just have to do the job.
26: You just do it.
27: That's all the training that we've both had for our entire lives.
21: They issued a mayday call and rescued three people. Multiple agencies and private boats responded.
28: We are still currently looking for seven people in the water.
21: RCMP say 10 people were on board the commercial charter boat when it sank. Six are presumed drowned.
30: We spoke to a man who moors his boat close by. He didn't want to appear on camera, but he tells us the fishing vessel in question would typically be tied up here, saying the owner has two boats. This one being the newer, bigger one. And their charter boat hasn't been seen since Sunday.
21: Boaters say the conditions were choppy on Sunday.
31: My boat was going up the wave, down into the trough. The wave would break over my bow and splash right over top of my boat.
32: It was a very bad wind that morning, you know. You wouldn't want to go on that wind out anyway.
33: Where's the boat? Usually when you have a boat sink, there's oil slicks and there's life jackets floating around and stuff off the boat that floats.
21: The investigation hinging on recovering the vessel, which will be challenging.
34: Where the boat sank, they're thinking the water there is approximately 150 to 180 meters deep, which is really deep. So they're going to need some specialized equipment.
21: Authorities hoping for answers about why it sank. A team with the Transportation Safety Board of Canada deployed to investigate. Angela Jung, Global News.
29: So yeah, still so many questions about that. We will continue to follow that story for sure. Now, Also ahead for us on the show this morning, John Strait mentioned lots of big announcements today. We're going to be breaking some of that down with Vaughn Palmer coming up. And the big news in the last 24 hours has been the uncertainty surrounding the Canada-US-Mexico free trade agreement. What is the future going forward? What do we need to know about Canada's position here? We're going to talk about that coming up next.
0: Every day in Vancouver, the Poly B plumbing guys help out clients like Joanne, who noticed some moisture on the floor of her storage room. And since her home was built in 1995, she suspected faulty Poly B piping was the issue. The job was completed in just over a week, and Joanne had this to say.
1: It was very, very efficient because I've heard from other people that they've had people that have come in and it's taken a month or 6 weeks to do the work. I was impressed.
0: Call the Poly B plumbing guys for your assessment today at 604-616-0847.
29: Let's take a look at what's going on in traffic out there this morning. Here's Amber Belzer.
2: It's looking pretty good out there. We still have only the one issue on the go, the collision at the Portman Bridge westbound west end in the left Coquitlam exit lane. A little slow on the Maryhill Bypass westbound between Kingsway and Broadway. That's due to construction in the area. And Alex Fraser Bridge looking good, but slowing down just at the 72nd Avenue merge. Then you're steady across the bridge deck. Queensborough Bridge also a little bit slow southbound as you go over expansion joint covers left over from overnight road work. Fuel up this weekend. 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
8: Global News at 6 a.m. Good morning. I'm John Strait. Alberta's premier set to share details on her government's proposed new oil pipeline project here to the West Coast. Global's Jacob New reports.
9: Danielle Smith inked an agreement with Prime Minister Mark Carney last fall on a memorandum of understanding for a bitumen pipeline. It hinges on several conditions, including a large carbon capture network by the province's biggest oil producers. The full proposal was due to Ottawa's major projects office yesterday. Premier David Eby has expressed skepticism over a new pipeline with the current tanker ban in place on the North Coast. Later on today, Eby and Carney will share the stage for their own announcement on a new cooperative prosperity partnership. While details are limited, Eby has given some hints about what it may entail. He cut his first trade mission to China short, saying the federal government asked him to be available for an MOU announcement on speeding up the delivery of critical infrastructure and major projects. One that could be included is the new Massey Tunnel. The province has sidestepped questions about the project's budget after it fired the contractor responsible last month. Jacob New, Global News.
8: The countdown to a potential nurses' strike is entering its final hours. The BCNU says nurses will be in a legal position to begin job action at noon today. On Monday, the union issued 72-hour strike notice. Job action could include abandoning non-nursing duties and restricting overtime. But since nursing is an essential service, minimum staffing levels will be maintained. It's going to cost you more to take a SkyTrain, the bus, or a SeaBus, with fares increasing. Global's Tia Fast is hearing from transit advocate Dennis Agar, who's calling for a low-income pass.
10: It's never been more necessary to have a pass that makes it more affordable for people with lower incomes. We're one of the only cities left that doesn't have it on the continent, so it's overdue.
11: The advocacy group Movement wants the province to expand BC's bus pass program beyond seniors and people with disabilities to include all low-income adults. The nonprofit argues that fare increases hit low-income riders the hardest.
10: It's just too much of a burden for people to bear. And that fare increases that burden. You need to make a change.
11: The group says momentum is growing. More than 2,500 people have written to their local MLA. More than 50 organizations have signed on. And both Vancouver and Langley have backed calls for a low-income transit pass. The Transportation Ministry said in a statement it's investing hundreds of millions of dollars to improve transit services and already subsidizes fares for seniors, people with disabilities, youth, and students. Advocates argue that's still leaving thousands of low-income people paying full fare. Tia Fast, Global News.
8: Overseas, it's being described as a night of horror in Ukraine. A massive Russian drone and missile attack on Kyiv has left 20 people dead and scores injured.
12: Rescue workers and equipment were deployed to handle the aftermath of the attack, while many residents took shelter at metro stations. Yuhor Kimenko, Ukraine's interior minister, said 20 residential buildings were severely damaged or partially destroyed by the strikes. Russia has intensified its attacks on Kyiv in recent weeks. The attacks come as Ukrainian drone attacks on Russian military sites and energy facilities has caused fuel shortages and disrupted supply lines inside of Russia. I'm Karen Shamas.
8: New details today about the disappearance of Nancy Guthrie.
14: The FBI says that some of the ransom notes that surfaced in the disappearance of Nancy Guthrie are considered no more than extortion attempts, but that others might be legitimate and are still being evaluated. Authorities believe that Nancy Guthrie, the mother of Today Show host Savannah Guthrie, was taken against her will from her home near Tucson, Arizona, February 1st. They found blood near the doorstep. Tucson TV station KOLD said it received two notes, one demanding millions in Bitcoin for Mrs. Guthrie's return, and another that said she had died. TMZ also received a note. The FBI says the case continues to be investigated as a kidnapping for ransom case. I'm Donna Water.
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15: Good morning. We'll start with the Portman Bridge. You've got a crash westbound at the West End affecting the left Coquitlam exit lane. As well, some FIFA game day closures around town. Expect extra issues for Pacific Boulevard, Quebec Street, as well as Smythe, or rather Expo Boulevard itself. Then in Burnaby, you've got roadwork for Boundary heading northbound between Kingsway and Ray, just north of Van Ness. You'll be down to one lane. 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Conditions in the app. In the CKNW Traffic Center, I'm Ian Wilson.
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1: Good morning, I'm Yvonne Shellin, the Global Sky Tracker Weather Center. Cloud cover with a chance for some showers as we work our way through the day, and highs today just up to 16 degrees. Overnight and for the early morning hours on Friday, chance for some drizzle, light precipitation. It'll ease off. We'll be into a mix of sun and clouds. Some breaks for Friday. 21 will be the high. Sunny on Saturday with a high up to 22.
8: Thanks, Yvonne. Outside CKNW in downtown Vancouver, 13 degrees and cloudy. Now the business news. Dow futures up 269. Canadian dollars trading higher, 70.62 cents U.S. Global News Time, 6:05. I'm John Strait.

0: is what's happening right now. 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
1: It is a pretty busy news day out there. We've got some pretty big political announcements that are coming up this morning. We'll be breaking some of that down with Vaughn Palmer coming up, but we're waiting to find out what this pipeline deal is with Alberta. And the Prime Minister will be here, not here, but in BC, to announce some BC projects with Premier David Eby. So yeah, busy out there. And yet we also have lots of events going on today. Another World Cup game happening here at BC Place. Our Scott Shantz is with us now. Scott, have you noticed that we seem to have settled into a rhythm with these World Cup games?
2: Yeah, absolutely. And I kind of like it, you know, on
1: Do
2: the
1: you?
2: Days that there's not a game downtown, it feels calmer, but still, like, there's a lot of stuff happening. And then on game days, there's this, like, anticipation that is palpable, right? You can sort of, like, feel it in the air. I like that. I like that there's an energy, and then it's, like, not all the time. You calm down. There's more energy.
1: Sure. I wonder, I do.
2: Town, it feels calmer, but still, like, there's a lot of stuff happening. And then on game days, there's this, like, anticipation that is palpable, right? You can sort of, like, feel it in the air. I like that. I like that there's an energy, and then it's, like, not all the time. You calm down, there's more energy.
1: Sure. I wonder, I do wonder, though, given the traffic situation.

0: absolutely. And it's like when there's a game happen, not like there's games happening all the time, but if there's a game happening in Vancouver, that day becomes a work from home day because they just recognize like you can't park anywhere, you can't go anywhere for lunch, you can't like, you know, it's just everything is taken over and it's just mayhem. So those people get extra work from home days. But Simi, I think it's kind of nice to be downtown when there's games happening. I like being here.
1: We can say that because we leave early. Our schedule allows us to come in and be gone before things get too crazy.
0: And then we get to go and join that crew that's drinking beers at 10 a.m.
1: That's not the collective we. No, we don't do that, actually. But I do think a lot of workplaces have had to adjust how they're dealing with that's in the Vancouver area. And I wonder if we're overestimating this. I would actually love to hear from people outside of the kind of city of Vancouver, what's happening in other communities. Maybe they don't even notice it at all. Maybe it means just going to their local place to check it out.
0: Yeah. And I mean, I live in North Vancouver, and at the shipyards, they have this huge like watch party activation set up, and it's crazy down there. I ride my bike past there, and you know, on the days that there's games and when there is games happening and stuff, even biking through there is nuts. So I'm sure that the parking, everything, you know, and they're encouraging people not to drive, right? To take transit or to find other ways.
1: I guess what I'm trying to get at here is I want to talk about hype. So I feel for people who live in other communities, perhaps outside of Vancouver, you know, Metro Vancouver area, where this isn't anything to them. They haven't felt any of the effects of this. They see this or hear about it in the news and they think that's not such a big deal. For us it is, because we're stuck here in the middle of it.
0: Yeah.
1: So I do want to get a sense of what it is like elsewhere. Have you been impacted by this at all? Or maybe you're just like looking for this to be over so people will stop talking about it. And I'm sure there's a lot of that too. Would love to hear from you, simi@cknw.com. And I know that Ravi Kalon was on with on the Jess Johol show yesterday. Karis was hosting for him, talking about the economic benefits. But I thought, isn't it too early to figure that out yet?
0: I think it's okay to say like we're on track so far, and it will be interesting, I think, to see, because Canada plays on Saturday. That's going to be huge. It's going to be crazy. It's not here in Vancouver, but it's still going to be crazy. But if Canada is no longer in the tournament after this weekend, what happens then? And I mean, I know there's lots of people that come out for whatever team they support, for the country they're from or their family is from. I get that. But will the anticipation, because there's been so much hype around how well Canada has done, will the anticipation and the excitement and the going out and spending, will that sort of taper off?
1: This is what I wonder, right? So are we on now the downhill slide to the hangover? Is, I guess, what I woke up this morning wondering about with this World Cup.
0: I don't think we are yet. Okay. I don't think we are yet. It'll be interesting to see what happens this weekend.
1: Yeah, a lot of big games ahead. So if people have gotten into the... And what I find fascinating as well is that it doesn't matter. Different communities are celebrating their wins in downtown Vancouver that you might not have expected. Like the whole party that happened after Mexico won. You're like, oh, okay, people are really enjoying this. So if that's not your thing, but hype is still happening, can we talk about this wedding?
0: Oh my gosh, the Taylor Swift and Travis Kelce thing at Madison Square Garden happening tomorrow. Secret, big secret, Simi.
1: So can I rant about this for a second?
0: Yes, I would love for you to.
1: Because, you know, celebrities love to complain about, their privacy or the invasion of privacy, but they will certainly manipulate the public when they feel like it to get the attention. Don't you think that if these two people really wanted to get married privately, they could have gone off and done it somewhere and they don't need to do this?
0: I certainly think that. Madison Square Garden in the middle of New York City? Like,
1: it's not too ridiculous?
0: I think it is ridiculous. I think even if you're a Swiftie, you have to admit that this feels like...
1: it's too much. Is it possible that this is America jumping the shark?
0: Well, I kind of think so. And I mean, other people have said, well, she wants to have this big thing and she has all these friends she wants to invite. Even if you had 1,000 friends, I still think you could have a big private ceremony, right?
1: Absolutely.
0: There's totally ways. Like Zendaya and Tom Holland, I always use this example. Two of the biggest stars in the world. They're married or not married, and no one knows. No one knows.
1: They're married. They've admitted that.
0: Oh, okay. But no one knows.
1: But nobody knows where.

0: when it happened. And you know what? So if you really wanted to have a private ceremony, you absolutely could have. I've been seeing all these headlines about this is going to set bridal trends. This is going to... And I thought, oh boy, is that really what this is all about? This is, to me, two people just trying too hard for staying relevant or trying to stay in front of the news cycle.
1: Yeah, I think it is. Like, the big tour is over, right? So no one's talking about Taylor anymore. I mean, Travis Kelce has a few more seasons in him, I think. But when there's not NFL in season and, you know, his team's not winning the Super Bowl, yeah, it's like, what do we do now? How do we stay on top of this? And I also think that there's this sort of one-upsmanship that every person who's famous wants to do it bigger and better than the last person who is famous to do
0: but
1: it.
0: Aren't Taylor Swift fans even cynical about this?
1: I hope so. I think so.
0: They are.
1: Just the idea that it's at Madison Square Garden and you're taking up so many resources. Like, they fired so many police officers and extra security and yada, yada, yada, yada, yada.
0: And oh, they want privacy. And yet all of this has like managed to get leaked out somehow.
1: Here's a question I have for you, Simi. What's your over under on how long this marriage lasts?
0: Oof, tough one. I'm not even going to engage in this because I just think it's all ridiculous. So Scott, thank you for that. So yes, we are talking a little World Cup today about where is the impact outside of the stuff that we see all over the news. So the downtown core or, you know, out at the P&E where the fan fest, the official fan fest is happening, and maybe the Surrey Civic Center or Langley Event Center, I know has also been hosting some events. So outside of those areas, are other communities feeling this at all? Do you think this has been a good thing or not? Let me know. Simi@cknw.com. We have a lot to talk about on the show this morning. As I said, some big news events that are happening politically as well. We'll get you up to date on everything coming up next.
2: I almost didn't come in. It didn't feel that serious, just a few chest pains. So many patients in the ER looked worse than me, but the nurses took the time to run the tests anyway. 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
0: Well, look who's back from vacation. Had a great time, but back to doing traffic. Good morning, Ian Wilson.
5: Good morning. It's so good to be back. This incredible
0: Don't
5: culture.
0: Don't lie to us.
5: Such
0: what do you
5: good
0: mean?
5: Food.
0: Nobody says that when they come back from vacation.
5: I gotta be cordial, right? I mean, the one
0: Thank
5: thing
0: you.
5: I could do without from Japan is the humidity. Oh my God. It would be like 20 degrees out and raining at night, and I'd still be profusely sweating from head to toe. I was not prepared for it. I brought like pants in my bag. It was wasted space that could have been gone to collectibles for the way home. But oh my
0: I don't
5: goodness.
0: Even want to know what engaged. Kind of collectibles. What?
5: Yes.
0: Congratulations.
5: Oh, thank you. It was such a wonderful moment. And yeah, super happy with how it all came together.
0: So much about Ian Wilson this morning. Now I got to ask you, what's going on in traffic?
5: Indeed. The Portman Bridge has a crash westbound at the West End in the left Coquitlam exit lane. You're talking about the FIFA game day closures. We got some extra issues for Pacific Boulevard from the Cambie Bridge to Quebec, Quebec Street itself from Kiefer to 2nd, and then Expo Boulevard from Smythe to Main. Then in Burnaby, there's a roadwork project on Boundary. Northbound is down to a single lane between Kingsway and just north of Van Ness. 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In the CKNW Traffic Center, I'm Ian Wilson.
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20: The Canada-U.S. Trade Minister declined Global News' request for an interview, only issuing a statement where he reaffirmed his unwavering support for Kuzma. Mexico also wanted an extension. We are not in a hurry, said the country's Secretary of the Economy, but we are not interested in uncertainty either.
0: All right, so as you can hear, nobody in charge saying much right now. As it's been made official, the United States will not extend the Canada-U.S.-Mexico Free Trade Agreement, quote, in its current form. So that means negotiations are now triggered between the three countries, official negotiations. So the U.S. may have its agenda on what it wants to do here, but Canada has one too. It's got steel, aluminum, autos, softwood lumber, all of those things on our agenda. But where does this leave Canada in the moment? So obviously Prime Minister Mark Carney is going to get asked about this today when he is at an event with Premier David Eby. But we thought let's first of all talk about where Canada is left. So yesterday on the Jazz Joe Hall show with Karis Hogue, Julian Kargesian, a lecturer at McGill University's Department of Economics, was talking about this, about Canada's position. And here's some of what he had to say.
21: Canada and Mexico are being forced to work with a petulant man-child with stunted emotional maturity and a disturbing lack of intelligence. So how can Canada and Mexico make this work?
22: Well, it's difficult, especially, even the way you described it, but I mean, that's what it is. It's mercurial. It's difficult. It's even when the Trump White House, even when he gets his way, he changes his mind and it seems like there's no agreement that's going to last. And so it's just a constant state of uncertainty. And you wonder, is that the modus operandi? Is that what it is? It's creating uncertainty. But it's not. So as you mentioned in your introduction, it was anticipated by many people. I never thought that the president was going to bind the United States for another 16 years. And just seeing his behavior in the first term and in the second term. So what there is to do right now, the status quo, current conditions are not so bad. Right now, 90% of goods going from Canada into the United States are going in tariff-free. Where we're really hurting, and a lot of people are hurting, is in the automotive sector, which has already shrunk by more than half since the turn of the century. But now, with, you know, 25% tariff on autos since 15 months ago, 50% tariff on steel, 50% tariff on aluminum, on lumber products. Now, a lot of people are hurting, so we have these sectoral tariffs. The rest of our exports are going in, so that's the good news. The bad news is I don't think that the Trump administration, I don't think they're interested in having a free trade agreement, and they've made that clear. And I don't think they're going to take off the tariffs on autos and steel unless we give in on a range of things. So they're demanding a lot of concessions.
21: Yeah. And what do you think? I mean, you know, Prime Minister Mark Carney has said before, you know, Canada could have signed a bad deal a while ago. And so, I mean, what do you think Carney will do in this moving forward in the next days, weeks, whatever the timeline is?
22: Well, I think we'll just continue to negotiate and fight on some of the concessions they want. As you said, that, you know, the Prime Minister could have instructed his officials to sign a bad deal, and a bad deal would have been, I mean, I don't know where to start. The list is so long, you know, giving up our supply management for dairy and for poultry and for eggs, conceding on streaming companies that, you know, there doesn't have to be any Canadian content, because the White House is demanding that, President Trump and the big tech companies. They don't like our Canadian content rule they got us to remove last year under, you know, I would say economic coercion. They asked us to remove the digital service tax, which the Prime Minister did. I think they're probably asking for, you know, behind closed doors, for privileged access to our critical minerals, to our water, to our oil, to our natural gas. They want us to align our tariff policy with theirs, so that if they have 100% tariffs on Chinese EVs, then we have to do it. So that is a bad deal. We've avoided that. And so I think what the Prime Minister does, just to answer your question directly, I think he just holds out and continues to fight and do what we're doing. And what we're doing is diversifying our exports to India, to China, to Europe. And we're starting to undertake these nation-building projects, a lot of them actually in British Columbia. I think seven of the big infrastructure projects are in your province. And I think we just keep doing that. And we try to get the best deal we can from the Americans, play the long game, and continue building out our relationships with the rest of the world. I think that's what we have to do regardless.
0: All right, that is Julian Karagezian, who's a lecturer at McGill University's Department of Economics, talking about where we're at right now with these trade negotiations. I have to tell you, I am currently reading a book called Regime Change by Maggie Haberman and Jonathan Swan. So this is about the second Trump administration. I'm about halfway through right now. And honestly, this should be required reading for anyone dealing with the Trump administration. Essentially, their entire attitude, how they approach things, it's like a textbook. It's laid out in there. And get this, Donald Trump spoke to them for this book. They explain all of that at the very beginning. Nobody has disputed what this book says, the conversations, the attitude in it. Nobody in the Trump administration is disputing what is being reported in this book. It's clearly a lot of insiders cooperated here. It's a textbook for dealing with the Trump administration. It really is. And again, if you want to check it out, it's Regime Change by Maggie Haberman and Jonathan Swan. And I know somebody who loves to talk politics will be doing that coming up next with Vaughn Palmer.
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32: 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It's Donald Trump's free trade tactic. He won't renew the Kuzma deal. What's he up to this time? We go live to Washington, D.C. for the latest after the 9 o'clock news on The Mike Smith Show, 7:30 CKNW.
33: Global News at 6:30. Good morning. I'm John Strait. We're learning more about the boat that sunk off Richmond in the Strait of Georgia over the weekend. Global's Jacob New reports.
34: On Sunday, 10 people were on board the commercial charter fishing boat registered as Big Coast when it ran into trouble and sank. 4 people were rescued. 6 others are presumed drowned. Their bodies have not been recovered. The TV show Big Coast has now issued a statement saying the vessel was previously used on the show before being sold to new owners in Richmond about 4 years ago. It goes on to add there were efforts to have the new owners change the handle of the vessel for the Automatic Identification System, or AIS, but that was never done. Here's Big Coast host Tim Milne.
35: I got a bunch of posts even on our Facebook saying it's actually a good thing your AIS was still on that boat because these guys probably wouldn't have had one otherwise, and then nobody'd know what happened to the boat after this this accident occurred. So part of the reason we have a track on it and there can be some recovery is because the AIS system was actually working.
34: Efforts by the RCMP dive team to recover the vessel are ongoing. The Transportation Safety Board is also investigating. Jacob New, Global News.
33: Alberta's premier expected to provide details today about her government's proposed oil pipeline project to the West Coast.
36: Danielle Smith's announcement comes after she inked a deal last fall with Prime Minister Mark Carney. Their memorandum of understanding pledging to pave the way for a bitumen pipeline to the West Coast. It is tied to progress on a major carbon capture network by the province's biggest oil producers. Smith's announcement also comes as her province prepares to hold a referendum this fall on separating from Canada. She has said the deal with Ottawa shows Canada can work, but those pushing for the province to quit Confederation say the deal cannot fix long-standing grievances. Aaron Sousa, The Canadian Press.
6: Now, that oil pipeline announcement was set for 8 a.m., but has now been delayed. Keep it here to Global News for the very latest. The summer cruise season is here and expected to be the busiest on record. Global's Grace Key is speaking with Chance McKee with the Vancouver Fraser Port Authority.
7: Each cruise ship call to the Port of Vancouver injects about $3 million into our local economy. So when you're looking at that comprehensively, it's about a $1 billion economic impact to just our local economy here in Vancouver.
8: 290,000 passengers are expected to hit the streets of Vancouver in July, with similar numbers anticipated in August. The Alaska cruise market is growing in popularity, and Vancouver is a popular home port. At the Port of Vancouver, ships can restock, refuel, and conduct maintenance work. For passengers, it's a prime location. Before and after cruises, many passengers are touring the province. The average passenger spends more than $1,100 on hotels, restaurants, shops, and local attractions. Neighboring Gastown is one of the popular places to visit. At Capillaria Bertacci, business can jump 60% during the busy cruise season from April through October.
9: The good thing is that this window is increasing, not just in numbers, but in time. I remember at the beginning when we opened here more than 10 years ago, it was May to September, and it slowly, you know, grew bigger, and now it's covering more months thanks to, you know, the good work that has been put by everyone here.
6: In sports, all three World Cup host nations have moved on to the round of 16 as the U.S. shut out Bosnia-Herzegovina 2-0.
10: It's amazing.
11: A packed San Francisco Bay Area stadium provided the home field advantage for the Stars and Stripes, with fans watching and traveling from afar to witness U.S. soccer history.
12: From what I've seen in L.A. and in Seattle when they were playing, the environment was crazy, so I had to come out.
11: Bosnian fans, meanwhile, created a game day environment of their own.
10: America. This U.S. team now advances to the round of 16, where we will play Belgium in Seattle on Monday. It is a rematch of the 2014 round of 16, when we lost to Belgium in extra time. Christiane Cordero, ABC News, Santa Clara, California.
6: 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Now the latest CKNW traffic with Ian Wilson.
13: Good morning over at the Portman Bridge. Watch out for the collision westbound at the west end. The left Coquitlam exit lane is currently clogged up. A heads up for the FIFA game day closures around the downtown area. Watch out for Pacific Boulevard from Cambie Street Bridge to Quebec, Quebec from Kiefer to East 2nd, and Expo Boulevard from Smythe to Main. Then out in Burnaby, you've got a roadwork project on Boundary. Northbound is down to a single lane between Kingsway and just north of Van Ness. 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
15: Hi there, Yvonne Shell in the Global Sky Tracker Weather Center. Cloud cover with the chance for some showers and highs today up to 16 degrees. 14 as an overnight low. We will see the chance for some showers or drizzle leading in towards the morning hours on Friday. Breaks with a mix of sun and cloud for the afternoon. 21 will be the high. Saturday, sunny with a high up to 22.
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6: Outside CKNW in downtown Vancouver, 13 degrees and mostly cloudy. Now the business news, Dow 280, TSX up 34. Canadian dollar trading higher, 70.62 cents U.S. Global News Time, 6:35. I'm John Strait.
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0: All right, lots to talk about when it comes to politics today. Vaughn Palmer is with us from the Vancouver Sun. Good morning, Vaughn.
19: Morning, Simi.
0: Okay, where should we start?
19: Well, a word of sympathy for the people in the office of the Prime Minister and the Premier of BC and the Premier of Alberta, where, you know, your number one assignment is to control the message. So you got a big announcement coming. you want the media to be asking about the big announcement. So in Alberta, it's the pipeline announcement. It was set for 8 o'clock. They've now moved it. They're not going to do it at 8. And the premier and the prime minister are meeting in Vancouver, and they've got an announcement for 10 o'clock. And the theme of that announcement is a new memorandum of understanding between BC and Canada to develop the economy. But here's the problem. First of all, you got this CUSMA thing blowing up in the United States yesterday, and the chances are the media are going to have questions for the prime minister and the premier all about, has the whole Canada-US trade deal, Mexico deal come off the rails, and what does that mean? And then you've got, well, if Danielle Smith had gone ahead with her pipeline announcement at 8 o'clock, well, there'd be a whole bunch of questions about, can we live with this deal? So my guess is there's an enormous scramble going on behind the scenes to try to think, how can we get control of this message again and keep these nasty media types from asking questions about things we don't really want to talk about? Right. So that's my read of it.
0: Right, because it does seem like the schedule is a bit tense here. The announcement has now been delayed a bit. I wonder if they're trying to make room or time for Mark Carney to get over there to do this in Alberta. It's a lot.
19: They'll blame it all on the thunderstorm in Ottawa, right? Because the prime minister couldn't get out of Ottawa to get to Alberta for Canada Day. And so that was, you know, and the BC event, of course, this wasn't David Eby's idea to have the announcement here in BC today. The prime minister, in fact, asked Eby to cut short, the prime minister's office, with the premier cut short his visit to China so he could be in Vancouver Thursday for this good news announcement about all the wonderful things Ottawa is going to do for British Columbia if we just shut up talking about the damn pipeline from Alberta.
0: Right.
19: So anyway,
0: so much sarcasm,
19: that's the
0: there,
19: kind of edge of your seat excitement about what the hell's actually going to happen today. But there's some big news there. So
0: yeah, can we talk about the Alberta situation, though? What do we know about this pipeline right now?
19: Well, what we know about it is that what Danielle Smith was getting ready to announce today was not as advertised. So first of all, there is no private proponent for this project. No private company has stepped forward and said it's prepared to risk its millions of dollars on a pipeline proposal when it is still not clear if the federal government is totally behind the idea of pushing a pipeline through to the West Coast. There's no firm commitment from Ottawa on the tanker ban. There is no evidence that I can find that Indigenous nations have lined up behind the project. British Columbia is not supportive unless maybe the route is to the south. Alberta hasn't ruled out a route to the north. So this was going to be a very preliminary announcement from Alberta of what it's prepared to back and its intention of submitting a formal application to the Federal Major Projects Office by September. So that's, Alberta was going to go out on a limb on this thing, as they've been doing all along. We just, the fact that they've already admitted there is no private proponent tells me that private investors are still don't believe that it is a good risk of their money to get behind this project. There are still too many unanswered questions.
0: So that will just lead to more questions here. Yep. Okay, at the northern route, I think the route is the thing that BC is looking for.
19: Yes.
0: Right?
19: Yeah, no, and that's the Indigenous issue as well. And it's not, I mean, it's not out of the question they can sort this out. I mean, they can sort this out. We had a pipeline proposal that made it through the Trudeau government for a while and got some approval, and then it was killed and blocked for political reasons. There is a possibility of getting something through, but I think you need stronger signals from the federal government on a couple of points. One, that it's prepared to designate this project as being in the national interest, which will make it easier to clear some of the regulatory hurdles. And you have to have a strong indication from Ottawa that it is serious about lifting or altering the tanker ban to allow tankers to come in and out of, let me pick a place out of the air, Prince Rupert, for example. Until you've got all that, I don't think you're going to see private investors risk their money on this. And frankly, I don't blame them. British Columbia remains an open question, but there the trade-off is, can Ottawa, by announcing a deal today with British Columbia to support infrastructure in British Columbia, can Ottawa at least get BC to shut up and stop grumbling about this thing and putting up obstacles to it? Because the reason the last pipeline to the West Coast private investment fell apart was because BC spent a huge amount of money fighting the project in court, and the American builder, Kinder Morgan, finally said, I've had enough of this, right? We're walking away. We're not wasting any more money on a bunch of people who don't want the pipeline, doing everything they can to delay it, and then claiming it's not economic because they've driven up the cost of it. So you got to get all that in place. And since the 10:15 press conference with the premier and the prime minister is still scheduled to go ahead, we will at least get some indication of where Ottawa and BC are going to be friends on this issue. As you know, Premier David Eby has been claiming that the federal government is not treating British Columbia fairly, not giving it the kind of agreement that the federal government's already given to other provinces. And that's what we're supposed to get as an announcement today.
0: Oh, so much pressure on this announcement then, if that's the case. Right? Yeah. It's a big one. Okay, we have more to talk about with Vaughn as well, including this potential nurses' strike. We'll get into that coming up next, but first we'll check your traffic in 30 seconds.
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0: Let's find out what's going on in traffic out there. Here's Ian Wilson.
13: Good morning over at the Portman Bridge. Watch out for the collision westbound at the West End. It's in the left Coquitlam exit lane, but also causing some issues for the through lanes as people slow down to have a look. Then in downtown Vancouver, the FIFA game day closures are back. Pacific Boulevard from the Cambie Street Bridge to Quebec, Quebec from Kiefer to East 2nd, and Expo Boulevard from Smythe to Main. Then out in Burnaby, watch for some road work for Boundary. Heading northbound between Kingsway and just north of Van Ness, you'll be down to a single lane. Who decides how schools are funded and run? School board trustees. October 17th, elect trustees who stand up for kids. 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In the CKNW Traffic Center, I'm Ian Wilson.
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0: All right, we're back talking with Vaughn Palmer from the Vancouver Sun. Now, Vaughn, with all this other stuff going on, we've also got some labor dispute issues for this government. One, nurses, that's the big one. They're in a strike position today.
19: Yes, and I want to make it clear that just because you played Sympathy for the Devil doesn't mean that's how we view the nurses' union. Although it may be the way the government
0: See, I didn't even think of that now, Vaughn. Why did you put that idea in my head? We didn't do that.
19: Okay. One loose end out of the Alberta thing. The Alberta pipeline announcement that was set for 8 o'clock and that has now been put off. The Prime Minister was asked earlier in the week if he's up to speed on what Alberta is planning to do, and he said yes. He was briefed on where Alberta is headed on this issue. So he knows what was going to be announced at 8 o'clock. At least he said he did. So it'll be interesting to see what he says at 10 o'clock or how he hedges that, because he's going to get asked about it. And I wonder if maybe, you know, he might drop a hint about what's coming, even if it hasn't been announced. Now, back to the nurses. And sorry, nurses, I you know, you improvise on this thing. Every now and then you say something on live radio you wish you hadn't said. But anyway, here I am. Nurses are my friends. They've always looked after me. Many times I've come under the medical care system, and I sympathize with one of the tough jobs, particularly security. And the nurses have presented the government with a huge problem, because the government negotiated with the nurses' union under the mandate that the government adopted for all across the public service and the government. The New Democrats think they're being incredibly generous. They're offering everybody 12% over 4 years, and there was a bit of tweaking for the nurses, but that was the deal. And the nurses' union leadership went for it, and then their own members turned against their own leaders and voted it down and rejected it. And there's really no sign of what the NDP has figured out to do about this. They don't want to alter the offer to the nurses' union because, all the other unions in the public sector, or many of them, sign what are called Me Too agreements. They settle with the government on the terms that the government's put on the table, but they have a clause in it that says, if you guys turn around and go behind our back and negotiate a better deal with somebody else, we get that too. So my guess is the New Democrats are in a bit of a trap on this. Don't know what to do about it. The nurses gave strike notice on, it expires, a 72-hour notice. It expires at noon today. And I see the union is saying details to come. They can't just go on strike because nursing is obviously an essential service. They can put huge pressure on a government that is already struggling to keep the province's emergency rooms open and reduce waiting lists and deal with a huge backlog and specialty treatment and so forth. So my guess is you're going to get something like, say, a ban on overtime, a limitation on how many staffing vacancies the nurses will fill. They've got a lot of levers to put on pressure on the government. And as I said, the nurses' union own leadership is now under pressure from their own members, who were not impressed with the deal that the nurses' union leadership signed with the NDP government.
0: That's the second time we've seen that, though, recently. Yes. So the nurses and Coast Mountain Bus Company just went through the same thing. The negotiating table thinks they've got a deal. They send it to the membership, and the membership says, no, I don't think so.
19: Yeah, and it tells you, you know, that the cost of living issue out there is really squeezing working people. You know, whether it's grocery prices, what it's happened with the prices of everything, what bus fares just went up again. Governments don't seem to be exercising much restraint. And I think you've got a mood out there among working people that, you know, why should we make all the sacrifices on this thing? You've got, with the nurses too, there's a couple of particular problems. Burnout is a huge issue. The turnover in the nursing profession is pretty disturbing still. Mm-hmm. The union itself put these numbers out. People go to all the trouble training to be nurses. They become nurses. They, you know, you're on the side of the angels if you're a nurse, in my view. And you're doing all that. And then you discover the security issue in the hospitals. You know, the government hired all these security people, but as we discovered last year, these security people are more like official greeters. If there's actually any physical threat or violence or weaponry, their job is to back off and call the police. Well, the nurses say, we're in the front lines. We still have to deal with a machete, right? And these are serious, serious issues out there. And again, I guess the union leadership thought they'd dealt with it in the bargaining. Yeah. The government discovered, and the union leadership discovered, that the members were not impressed with the deal. And they are going to have to be placated, because the healthcare system cannot stand a reduction in nursing services, because nursing services are already understaffed.
0: Let me also ask you about the Okanagan Falls situation. Yeah, so it's Okanagan Falls, yeah?
19: It's an encouraging one. Last summer, the Okanagan Falls district in the Okanagan voted to incorporate as a formal district to become a municipal government. And they were going ahead last summer, the local First Nation, the Osoyoos Indian Band, said, we want a voice in this. Cited the DRIPA agreement, which is there in legislation, and the whole thing came off the rails. There was going to be a discussion of, well, maybe the municipality will have two names. It'll have an indigenous name, and it won't be called Okanagan Falls. Government sent in a facilitator, and the government went into this fairly seriously, and Christine Boyle, municipal affairs minister and housing minister, announced last week there was a deal. Okanagan Falls will go ahead this fall. There'll be an election. They'll elect a mayor, four councillors, and they can call themselves Okanagan Falls. To me, it's a sign that the government is kind of backing away from the most militant interpretation of DRIPA. They've bought some electoral peace there. When the new mayor and council are elected, they can work with the Osoyoos Indian Band on whether or not there is a second name, but the legal official name for Okanagan Falls will be the District of Okanagan Falls. And that, to me, is a sign that the government tried very, very hard to diffuse a political controversy on this issue, and I give the government credit for it.
0: Excellent. All right. Thank you very much for that, Vaughn.
19: Thanks, Amy. Bye-bye.
0: That's Vaughn Palmer there from the Vancouver Sun. Now, obviously, there'll be a lot for us to catch up on with Vaughn tomorrow with all these announcements happening today. So make sure you join us for that. In the meantime, what is up with this whole pipeline situation? We're going to talk to an industry expert about what the industry is hoping, thinking is going to happen. That's next.
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0: Let's take a look at what's going on in traffic out there. Here's Ian Wilson.
13: Good morning. Still dealing with that issue on the Portman Bridge. You've got a crash westbound at the West End in the left Coquitlam exit lane. The through lanes are also slowing down to have a look. You got some extra FIFA game day closures around the district area, the stadium district area. Pacific Boulevard from the Canby Street Bridge to Quebec. Quebec from Kiefer to East 2nd and Expo Boulevard from Smythe to Main. Then in Burnaby, some road work clogging up Boundary. Northbound between Kingsway and just north of Van Ness, you'll be down to a single lane. New project, remember any tool going into the ground could damage a gas line. Always click or call BC One Call before digging. Visit fortisbc.com/safedigging. In the CKNW Traffic Center, I'm Ian Wilson.
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34: Global News at 7 a.m. Good morning. I'm John Strait. Alberta's premier is set to share details on her government's proposed new oil pipeline project here to the West Coast. Global's Jacob New reports.
35: Danielle Smith inked an agreement with Prime Minister Mark Carney last fall on a memorandum of understanding for a bitumen pipeline. It hinges on several conditions, including a large carbon capture network by the province's biggest oil producers. The full proposal was due to Ottawa's major projects office yesterday. Premier David Eby has expressed skepticism optimism over a new pipeline with the current tanker ban in place on the North Coast. Later on today, EB and Carney will share the stage for their own announcement on a new cooperative prosperity partnership. While details are limited, EB has given some hints about what it may entail. He cut his first trade mission to China short, saying the federal government asked him to be available for an MOU announcement on speeding up the delivery of critical infrastructure and major projects. One that could be included is the new Massey Tunnel. The province has sidestepped questions about the project's budget after it fired the contractor responsible last month. Jacob New, Global News.
34: By the way, the pipeline announcement was set for 8 a.m., but has now been delayed. Keep it here to Global News for the very latest. The man arrested in connection with a stranger attack at Kitts Beach has been released after spending less than 48 hours in custody. Vancouver police say on Sunday afternoon, a woman was hit on the head with a large piece of wood while walking. She's taken to hospital and is expected to make a full recovery. Now, officers arrested Carlos Caldera Duarte inside a store near the beach. He was later charged with one count of assault with a weapon. Police say Duarte was released from custody on Tuesday with court-imposed conditions. His next court appearance is on July the 7th. Some people in Powell River say they're concerned with City Council entertaining a proposal that would allow encampments on city-owned land and in parks. As Global's Angela Jung reports, residents held a peaceful protest hoping to be heard.
1: Seniors are afraid to walk in certain areas.
2: People packing into Powell River City Hall voicing their opposition to the motion.
3: Compassion also means creating solutions that actually help people.
2: The city considering prohibiting overnight sheltering in certain parks and public spaces, yet allowing it in others. Resident Pat Martin says she's concerned about health and safety issues and wildfire risks.
4: And we're really afraid for the fires, especially because we are basically trapped here. We can't get out of Powell River without a ferry.
2: Acting Mayor George Doubt says since a former shelter closed more than a year ago, the situation has worsened.
5: The number of homeless people sheltering in parks has increased, mostly in forested areas.
2: There's an estimated 77 homeless people in Powell River. The recently opened Driftwood shelter only has capacity for 40. In the end, the motion was defeated. Angela Jung, Global News.
34: Fans in Toronto expected to turn out in droves today to watch Portugal take on Croatia at the World Cup.
7: The round of 32 match is the final game of the international tournament to be played at Toronto Stadium. It could possibly be the final World Cup match of Portugal captain Cristiano Ronaldo's legendary career. Videos posted to social media show hundreds of fans waiting outside the team's hotel and practice site in the city yesterday to catch a glimpse of the soccer star. More fans are expected to come to Toronto in waves for the city's last match, despite a heat warning that is in place for the city, with the humidity at kickoff expected to make it feel like 42 degrees. The city says in a notice that today's match broadcasts at Nathan Phillips Square have been canceled due to the extreme heat, but the FIFA Fan Fest will still be open. David Augustine, The Canadian Press, Toronto.
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13: Good morning. We'll start with the Portman Bridge. You've got a collision westbound at the west end in the left Coquitlam exit lane. It's still causing some problems for the through lanes, too, as people slow down to have a look. Extra FIFA game day closures in Vancouver. You've got Pacific Boulevard from Canby Street Bridge to Quebec, Quebec from Kiefer to East 2nd, and Expo Boulevard between Smythe and Main. Then some road work in Burnaby Boundary, northbound between Kingsway and just north of Van Ness. You'll be down to a single lane. Get 20 times the points Friday and Saturday at Shoppers Drug Mart. 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Conditions in the app. In the CKNW Traffic Center, I'm Ian Wilson.
8: Hi there, I'm Yvonne Shell in the Global Sky Tracker Weather Center. Cloud cover this morning with the chance for some showers and a cooler one with highs just up to 16 degrees. Average for this time of the year sits at 21. Chance for some showers or drizzle overnight and for the early morning hours on Friday. Mix of sun and cloud as we work our way through the afternoon. 21 will be the high. Sunny for the start of the weekend on Saturday with the high up to 22.
34: Thanks, Yvonne. Downtown Vancouver, 14 degrees and cloudy. Now the business news. Dow 297, the U.S. adding 57,000 jobs last month. That's below expectations. TSX is up 191. Canadian dollar trading higher, 70.62 cents U.S. Global News Time, 7:05. I'm John Strait.

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1: Now, plans have changed slightly this morning for Alberta's pipeline announcement. Now, Prime Minister Mark Carney originally was supposed to be there. Thunderstorms in Ottawa last night forced the cancellation of that flight. We're also now waiting for more details. It was supposed to be at 8:15 this morning. Now we hear it's been delayed. It is happening. We're just waiting to find out exactly when. Here's the thing, though. What we do know at this point, what Alberta has said, is that this will be a 1 million barrel per day oil pipeline to BC's coast. We also know Premier Danielle Smith favors a northern route. Problematic, right? Because of the federal northern tanker ban and opposition from some First Nations. Word is, though, that they favor an even higher northern route to take that into consideration. So what does all of that mean? So in order for this to look and feel truly viable to get a private sector proponent on board, what does the industry need to hear? Now, Al Salazar is Senior Vice President of Enverus Intelligence Research and joins us now. Good morning, Al.
2: Good morning.
1: What are you waiting to hear with this announcement?
2: Well, you mentioned a lot of things. First of all, is the route. The route will dictate the potential opposition. It will probably help sharpen how much it'll cost to ship on that pipeline, the tolls. Economics are a big driver of any decision to build a pipe. And third, who's going to operate it? Who's going to build it? Who's going to ship on it? And what type of commitments do they have?
1: Okay, and why do you think that up until now we haven't seen any private sector proponent jump in?
2: Because there's a lot of unknowns. I mean, one thing that is kind of hiding underneath all of this is there is a pipeline called the Prairie Connector Pipeline that's being proposed. I call it the Don't Call Me Keystone XL Pipeline. That's
1: haven't seen any private sector proponent jump in.
2: Because there's a lot of unknowns. I mean, one thing that is kind of hiding underneath all of this is there is a pipeline called the Prairie Connector Pipeline that's being proposed. I call it the Don't Call Me Keystone XL Pipeline. That's moving along quite well. That doesn't have

0: Okay, so this sounds like all of a sudden there's a lot of pipelines back in play, doesn't it?
1: It does. And one thing that I will say, though, is, Prime Minister Carney and Premier Daniel Smith know about this Don't Call Me Keystone XL pipeline. And I suspect that they're also keenly aware of the economics and who knows what they'll use to entice more volumes to go along this new pipeline as opposed to going south. I mean, it's a greater discussion in terms of free trade, the CUSMA negotiations, Alberta independence. There's a lot of balls in the air, and I think it's going to be fascinating to see how it unfolds.
0: Okay, yeah, it will be fascinating. I guess it sounds, though, the way you're describing it, that there are companies that are kind of on the fence. They want to see what the commitment is first. They're waiting to see how this all goes.
1: Absolutely, because I mean, it's obviously pipelines are not cheap, when you're talking about shipping your oil on a pipe, the ultimate consumer, refiner, doesn't care really where it comes from. They're always looking to get the cheapest crude. So that's why if we have this pipeline announcement, you'll get a route. And is there any type of green incentives or climate credits that are applied that will negate some of the competitive advantage that the Prairie Connector pipeline that will come across? So there's a lot of negotiation, I think, that's in play, but I certainly think that it's highly ultimately driven by economics. But that said, we need a backer, we need a route, and those things are some of the things I expect to be announced in order to get any type of momentum for it being built.
0: Okay, and so why do you think there is this waiting game that is being played then, Al? Is it just really truly that companies just have been too burned in the last 15 years in trying to do these projects?
1: Well, yes. I mean, it took, TMX almost a decade. I mean, Iraq was invaded and they changed the leaders and we had production come out of there before the pipe came online. So that's something that always is in the back of people's head. And certainly the Keystone XL situation was a bad experience for TransCanada. And those are things that are preventing, optimism around this, called the battered pipeline optimism syndrome that the Albertans and oil companies have. And although there's a lot of overtures that, we're open for business, it's those questions that still maintain and stick in the back of people's heads.
0: You said, though, that there needs to be some green initiatives there, too. Is that new for these companies then? They also want to be seen as still maybe kind of doing the right thing when it comes to climate energy.
1: Absolutely. I mean, there's a environmental consciousness in the oil patch, but that said, paying for it is a completely different question. There's a carbon sequestration project associated to the MOU pipe. Who pays for that versus the Keystone? Don't call me Keystone XL pipeline that doesn't have that. How is the feds and the province going to make sure that those two are competitive or that it's needed, that pipe? Because our math tells us that the Prairie Connector pipeline is good on its own, given what we see as expansions out of the oil sands out of Alberta. So it's fascinating again. I think, hopefully in a couple hours get some more clarity around backers and route, and it'll make the discussion a lot more interesting for sure.
0: Are a lot of people kind of waiting on this, Al? Would you say the industry is, are you looking forward to this, anticipating this?
1: I think it's going to, absolutely. I mean, for 20 years plus, I've been in the oil industry and they've been begging for optionality and pipelines out of Alberta and easy egress conditions. Certainly also when you think about Venezuela, President Trump's actions there, there's going to be more competition for Canadian crude out of the Gulf. Obviously, the MOU pipeline sounds like it's going to be pretty expensive. That said, all this is good talk because for a decade there was really no option other than TMX, which did help things. But for Western Canada that's looking to grow its oil production, any news, any constructive news about transportation options are great. It's just it doesn't make economic sense, and that's what we're waiting for.
0: All right, Al, thank you so much for talking to us about it.
1: No problem.
0: Appreciate that. Al Salazar, Senior Vice President of Enverus Intelligence Research in the oil and gas industry, talking about what they're waiting for. What are they looking for from this pipeline announcement? A lot, it sounds like, right? They want to see that this is very much a smooth path to completion. That, I think, is the most important thing. So we've been waiting for more details on this because there seem to be some conflicting times associated with

0: Premier Danielle Smith's announcement on this. It sounds like now it has been delayed until later today. It was supposed to be this morning, but it has been delayed until later today. One of the possible reasons for that is that Prime Minister Mark Carney was supposed to be there, but there were some pretty bad thunderstorms in Ottawa last night. The plane could not take off in time for him to get there. It was able to take off in time for him, though, to get to BC this morning to join Premier David Eby for an announcement. The advisory says on a, quote, new multi-billion dollar agreement that will power decades of job growth and prosperity. I'm going to have to laugh at that. That's kind of building it up to be huge, isn't it? We'll see what the actual announcement is. So that's happening here in BC this morning, 10 o'clock. Then later today, still waiting for the actual time on that, this pipeline announcement. I do wonder if maybe they're hoping to be able to get the Prime Minister to that announcement in Alberta, which is why they've delayed it. But anyway, we'll keep you posted on how all of that is going. It's certainly no shortage of things for us to talk about, is it? Now, do you want to weigh in on this? Because as a British Columbian, like, what are you looking for in this pipeline announcement? Do you want to see BC's share? What is that share going to be? Do you want to see this not happen? Let me know, simi@cknw.com. And then, of course, there is the whole Canada-US-Mexico free trade agreement that is now back into negotiations. Are we starting from scratch? Like, where do we go from here? What approach should Canada be taking? We'll talk about that next.
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0: Let's take a look at what's going on in traffic out there. Here's Ian Wilson.
3: Good morning over at the Portman Bridge. Still dealing with that earlier collision westbound at the west end. The left Coquitlam exit lane is blocked. The through lanes are also slowing down to have a look. Then you've got an incident at the south end of the Stalawasam Bridge causing some backups to around 128th. And then back into Vancouver, we've got a crash Granville Street and King Edward with some westbound and southbound delays. October 17th, BC gets to elect new school board trustees who make decisions on classroom support, school budget, and safety. 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In the CKNW Traffic Center, I'm Ian Wilson.
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1: The big story, of course, in the last 24 hours is hearing that it was made official. The United States will not extend the Canada-US-Mexico Free Trade Agreement, quote, in its current form. What that means is that negotiations are now triggered officially between the three countries. We know the United States has an agenda for what it wants from Canada. It wants access to our dairy industry. It wants it wants to be able to send more dairy into Canada. It also would like us to, you know, deal with Netflix and all those companies differently from the way that we are dealing with them now. We have an agenda too here, right? Our agenda has steel, aluminum, autos, softwood lumber on it. So where does all of this leave Canada in the moment? Well, Ryan Majors is a lawyer and economist, former White House senior advisor, and joins us now to talk about that. Ryan, thank you so much for being here.
2: Great to be with you. Thank you.
1: Do you see a path here for another free trade agreement for these three countries?
2: So, you know, the decision made by the United States to not renew the agreement was not surprising to many of us kind of following this over the past month. What it does, though, is it leads to a much more choppy environment going forward for the next 10 years. The agreement has no risk of going away in the near term. It'll be in place until 2036. But what that decision did was trigger annual reviews that'll basically amp up the pressure on all sides to just continue negotiations and try to refine the agreement. There's always the potential that the U.S. could decide to withdraw from the agreement, but that seems pretty unlikely and also would likely trigger legal challenges in the U.S.
1: Right. This is what I was wondering. Like, if the worst was going to happen and the whole thing just thrown out the window, wouldn't that have happened by now?
2: Yeah, and I personally think there are a series of separation of powers issues in the U.S. were the United States to withdraw from the agreement. Congress could step in. Again, there would likely be a court challenge that would work its way up. But I think the biggest issue here is that this is just going to lead to increased unpredictability, given we have annual administrative reviews. As you noted, there's a whole series of issues on the Canada and the U.S. side that are going to feed into this. Currently, the Mexico discussions are proceeding at kind of a pace than the Canada discussions. So there's just a lot of uncertainty. And if the ultimate goal is to encourage more manufacturing in the USMCA countries, so this makes it more challenging given kind of the uncertainty of where the agreement is going.
1: Right. The U.S. has midterms coming up in November. Will that factor into any of this, do you think?
2: So what's different about the USMCA compared to all the other actions we've seen coming out of the administration is Congress does have a very heavy role in the USMCA. The administration has been consulting pretty heavily with Congress as this has proceeded. And so there's no question that, you know, the administration's feeling more pressure from members as we get toward the midterms. But I think that's even more acute with the USMCA. And so I think you'll find that the U.S. Trade Representative continues to work to consult diligently with Congress as we get closer to the midterms. But it's going to amp up the pressure on all sides here.
1: Is there a path, do you think, Ryan, to Canada and Mexico to kind of wait this thing out a little bit, to wait and see what happens in the fall, maybe even wait and see what happens with the Trump administration?
2: So as the midterms approach, those will, of course, be kind of front and center politically in the U.S. And then as we get past the midterms, the attention will quickly turn to 2028. But we still have 2.5 years in this administration. They've made very clear that they want to push through a revised deal in the near term. So I don't think they're willing to wait that long. And I don't think Canada would be wise to just try to kind of wait out the end of this administration. The agreement is going to get modified, either whether the U.S. negotiates with Mexico and then that's kind of presented to Canada to see where there's commonality. But I do think it would be a dangerous path for Canada to just try to kind of ride this out until the next president is elected.
1: Okay, so what do you think Canada should be going for here? What's the best approach for Canada to take?
2: Yeah, so I mean, I you really noted at the outset kind of the key issues. The U.S. is going to demand, concessions and kind of changed positions on things like potentially dairy, digital issues. Yeah, I think certainly critical minerals can factor in heavily here in terms of something that Canada can, that the U.S. that is going to interest the U.S. and that Canada can offer. Front and center, of course, for Canada are the various tariffs the administration has put in place under Section 232 and other authorities. I do think there may be some willingness in some sectors to give some relief depending on what the U.S. receives in return. But there are also aspects of these tariffs that I don't see changing. So I think from Canada's perspective, you know, the most successful strategy here is going to be engage heavily, see where we can find common ground and where each side, you know, is willing to give in some to lead to a better agreement.
1: Okay, what aspects don't you see changing?
2: So I do think this administration is very committed to tariffs. I mean, they've made that clear kind of from the beginning. Of course, we had the U.S. Supreme Court invalidate the IEEPA tariffs, and we've seen the administration very quickly pivot to new authorities that are much more legally sound. And then while that's all been proceeding, you know, of course, we've had a range of Section 232 tariffs that have been put in place. Those are very legally durable. We've seen no court challenges really working their way up through the courts because of the discretion that the White House has and using those tools. So, again, I think there's potential for Canada in these negotiations to receive some relief as this proceeds, but I would not come into it expecting, you know, in exchange for concessions as part of the negotiations that the U.S. is going to drop all these tariffs.
1: I feel like there's a lot of positives here too, Ryan, because there is clearly a mechanism. Canada, U.S., Mexico were following the mechanism. Considering the contentious trade relationship the United States has had with other countries right now, this seems to be working the way we intended it to work.
2: Absolutely. I think it's really an example of how free trade agreements are supposed to work. It's operating as it should. The fact that the U.S. decided not to renew, you know, certainly I think surprised some, but it's been expected for the last few months. It's built into the agreement. It's something that the parties negotiated back in the first Trump administration. And the idea behind it was, let's not have just a cliff where if a party's unhappy that the agreement will end in, say, 6 months. This gives the opportunity for the parties to look for improvements over a 10-year period, which is quite long. So there, I don't think there's any real practical risk of the deal going away over the next 10 years. And look, I mean, the reality is the markets and the kind of conditions among the U.S., Canada, and Mexico change over time. So it's only appropriate for the agreement to evolve and for the parties to agree to changes. I think there's enough time built in here to do that. But again, I think the biggest kind of challenge everyone faces with this mechanism is it's more unpredictable for businesses.
1: Ryan, thank you for your time on that today. Really appreciate it.
2: Absolutely. Thank you.
1: That was so interesting. Ryan Majerus, lawyer, economist, former White House senior advisor and assistant secretary of compliance in the Department of Commerce, certainly knows what the government approach is in these kinds of situations. So that's really interesting. Lots more to come on this, of course. And also a little closer to home, we're going to talk about that big arena in Surrey. And I've been wondering, how does Langley feel about that? We'll find out next.
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15: For the very latest on traffic and road closures for tonight's World Cup match, keep it locked to Global News and 7:30 CKNW.
16: Global News at 7:30. Good morning. I'm John Strait. The countdown to a potential nurses' strike is entering its final hours. The BCNU says nurses will be in a legal position to begin job action at noon today. On Monday, the union issued 72-hour strike notice. Job action could include abandoning non-nursing duties and restricting overtime. But since nursing is an essential service, minimum staffing levels will be maintained. It's going to cost you more to take SkyTrain, the bus, or a C-bus, with fares increasing. Global's Taya Fast is hearing from transit advocate Dennis Agar, who's calling for a low-income pass.
17: It's never been more necessary to have a pass that makes it more affordable for people with lower incomes. We're one of the only cities left that doesn't have it on the continent, so it's overdue.
18: The advocacy group Movement wants the province to expand BC's bus pass program beyond seniors and people with disabilities to include all low-income adults. The nonprofit argues that fare increases hit low-income riders the hardest.
17: It's just too much of a burden for people to bear. And that fare increases that burden, you need to make a change.
18: The group says momentum is growing. More than 2,500 people have written to their local MLA. More than 50 organizations have signed on. And both Vancouver and Langley have backed calls for a low-income transit pass. The Transportation Ministry said in a statement it's investing hundreds of millions of dollars to improve transit services and already subsidizes fares for seniors, people with disabilities, youth, and students. Advocates argue that's still leaving thousands of low-income people paying full fare. Taya Fast, Global News.
16: Overseas, it's being described as a night of horror in Ukraine. A massive Russian drone and missile attack on Kyiv has left more than 20 people dead and scores injured.
19: Rescue workers and equipment were deployed to handle the aftermath of the attack, while many residents took shelter at metro stations. Ihor Kimenko, Ukraine's interior minister, said 20 residential buildings were severely damaged or partially destroyed by the strikes. Russia has intensified its attacks on Kyiv in recent weeks. The attacks come as Ukrainian drone attacks on Russian military sites and energy facilities has caused fuel shortages and disrupted supply lines inside of Russia. I'm Karen Shemas.
16: U.S. President Donald Trump facing questions about his personal income after making a mandatory financial disclosure and taking his new Air Force One on its maiden flight.
20: President Trump taking off for the first time in his brand new Air Force One, an unprecedented $400 million gift from the government of Qatar, retrofitted by the Pentagon with hundreds of millions of American tax dollars. And when President Trump leaves the White House, it all goes with him. A highly unusual arrangement that transfers ownership of the plane to his presidential library. It comes as the president's mandatory financial disclosure forms show that in his first year back in office, President Trump pulled in a stunning $2.2 billion in income.
16: That's ABC's Rachel Scott with that story. New details about the disappearance of Nancy Guthrie.
0: The FBI says that some of the ransom notes that surfaced in the disappearance of Nancy Guthrie are considered no more than extortion attempts, but that others might be legitimate and are still being evaluated. Authorities believe that Nancy Guthrie, the mother of Today Show host Savannah Guthrie, was taken against her will from her home near Tucson, Arizona, February 1st. They found blood near the doorstep. Tucson TV station KOLD said it received two notes, one demanding millions in Bitcoin for Mrs. Guthrie's return, and another that said she had died. TMZ also received a note. The FBI says the case continues to be investigated as a kidnapping for ransom case. I'm Donna Water.
16: Global News Time, 7:34. 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
21: Good morning over at the Portman Bridge. Still dealing with issues westbound at the West End. There's a crash in the left Coquitlam exit lane. In Vancouver, you've got an incident at the intersection of Granville and King Edward with some westbound and southbound delays. And some good news for the Stalawasam Bridge. There was an incident northbound at the south end. It's now clear, but there are still some extra delays trying to make their way across the bridge deck. 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In the CKNW Traffic Center, I'm Ian Wilson.
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23: Hi there, Yvonne Shell in the Global Sky Tracker Weather Center. Cloud cover this morning with the chance for some showers and a cooler one with highs just up to 16 degrees. Average for this time of the year sits at 21. Chance for some showers or drizzle overnight and for the early morning hours on Friday. Mix of sun and cloud as we work our way through the afternoon. 21 will be the high. Sunny for the start of the weekend on Saturday with a high up to 22.
16: Thanks, Yvonne. Downtown Vancouver, 14 degrees now, mostly cloudy. Now business matters.
24: A new chapter now starts for Canada's trade agreement with the U.S. and Mexico after the U.S. decided not to renew it. The joint deal now faces renegotiation. The U.S. says it wants to address what it calls the deal's shortcomings, along with trade deficits with Canada and Mexico. So talks are likely to continue until the three sides find common ground or until the deal expires in 2036. Canada's Trade Minister Dominic LeBlanc says these discussions will include conversations with the U.S. about tariffs on Canadian steel, aluminum, autos, and lumber. In the meantime, the current trade agreement remains in force. I'm Jacqueline Hansen with Business Matters.
16: Thank you, Jacqueline. Global News Time, 7:36. I'm John Strait.
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26: You're limited on what you can do from advertising, how much you can spend on a whole bunch of things just because of the size of the building. We've been in bigger buildings. We've been in the Coliseum prior to this, and you know what? And we were able to bid on events such as Memorial Cups and World Juniors.
1: All right, that is the owner of the Vancouver Giants, Ron Toigo, talking about the move that his team is expected to make to the yet-to-be-built new arena in Surrey. Now, that new arena is supposed to be about 10,000 seats, I guess almost twice the size of their current home at the Langley Events Center. Ron Toigo, as you heard there, says that it means that the team can bid for bigger events like the World Juniors or the Memorial Cup, but what does this mean for the Langley Event Center, where the team has played for the last 10 years? Well, Eric Woodward is the mayor of the township of Langley and joins us now. Thanks so much for being here.
27: Yeah, no problem. Thank you for the offer.
1: How are you feeling about this Vancouver Giants potential move?
27: Well, I think the key word there is potential, right? We tend to see these kinds of announcements at election time. And as I've been saying to some members here in our community and you know, season ticket holders of the Giants and others that have reached out to me, the core thought is let's wait and see if this actually moves forward or not. And because, you know, I think from what I've seen so far in the first couple of days after the announcement, almost every party that's running against Brenda Locke for the next election has promised to cancel this project.
1: All right. Well, you seem very philosophical about this. So, like, did you know this was in the works?
27: Well, I knew that there was a proposal to proceed to try to create an entertainment destination for central Surrey there. And, you know, it would be pretty obvious which kind of curbs they would be looking to attract. So we're not surprised whatsoever.
1: Now, what about some of the things that Ron Toigo has said as well about the size limitation of the Langley Event Center? Do you feel that's an issue?
27: Well, that's not for me to concern myself with. I mean, I was not on council. I had no, you know, not years before my time when they decided to build a stadium of that size at that location. So, and it was in, you know, open for years before the Vancouver Giants moved to the LEC. And you know, the LEC has a number of key tenants and a number of things going on in it, and the Vancouver Giants are only one part of that. So.
1: Yeah, that's
27: I don't think it's a big concern for us at this point. You know, I think I've said here before, show me a hole in the ground and a crane in the sky actually building this thing, and I'll start to look at it.
1: I was thinking that as well, though, too. The Langley Event Center was a very successful, you know, arena and events facility before the Vancouver Giants moved in, weren't they? Like, you guys are very busy. You host all sorts of championships and games.
27: That's correct. There's a, you know, the Vancouver Bandits are a great tenant. There's Langley Thunder for lacrosse. You know, there's a number of tournaments and other days where it's booked and used, and it's a very busy facility. And, you know, and ironically, an anchor tenant like the Vancouver Giants, you know, they obviously have a very attractive agreement to get them to relocate to Langley at that time. And, you know, it's not really a profit center to host the Giants, and so doesn't have any financial implications for taxpayers all that much. And I think it's also a great opportunity for them to maybe have a location on the SkyTrain network, and for the, you know, for the Langley area, potentially it's an opportunity to get a team within another league or another level that will actually name themselves after Langley.
1: Do you have members of the community? You mentioned that briefly there. Like, are they asking what is going on? Why is this happening?
27: Well, I think it's obvious why it's happening. I think the ownership group outlined why it's happening. So they, you know, it's a great opportunity for them to locate in central Surrey on the SkyTrain network, connecting not only to Langley, but to other parts of that network, from Coquitlam to downtown Vancouver, so in Richmond. So, and I think we know why it's happening, and it's obviously a very exciting opportunity for the Giants if the city of Surrey is going to make that kind of investment for a stadium like that. Again, you know, these are the early days, and not too concerned about it. I don't think it's a commentary on the Langley Event Center at all. It's a fabulous facility. It's run extremely well, and they have a great agreement. It's hard to compete when, obviously, the Township of Langley will not be building them a new 10,000 seat stadium.
1: Yeah, I wonder, as a municipal politician, that when you look at that, like, does the Metro Vancouver region need, do you think, another facility like that?
27: I haven't seen a business case either way, so I'd have to maybe do a bit more research to reach a final opinion on that. The size does seem a little strange. It seems a little small for some and maybe a little too large for others. I'm not aware of a 10,000-square-foot stadium, but I'll leave that for the city of Surrey to determine if the project moves forward or not.
1: I have been wondering, though, about, you know, convention space. Like, outside of going to Vancouver for a convention, could Langley use more space like that, too, for more meeting space outside of Vancouver?
27: 100%. So in the Township of Langley, the long-term plan for the LEC right now is we're adding another 7 arenas to it. And once we have that, 5 arenas for a total of 6, and then another building, which will allow for 7 arenas simultaneously. In addition to that, the next phase of that is to be looking at a concert hall and theater, a convention space and hotel. So the LEC has its own track and its own ambitious plan to get done over here in the next decade. And it's going to continue to be an amazing destination for not only the Township of Langley, but the Fraser Valley.
1: Yeah, what is the, so you said 10 years, is that a timeline? Is that the way the plan is moving for that?
27: We call it Langley's Event Center 2040, so it's more of a long-term plan. What does the Langley Event Center look like when it's quote-unquote finished? And convention center, hotel, and a lot of other additions are a big part of that plan. But in the next 10 years, if we're reelected, we want to make progress on the next phase, which is to look at a concert hall and a convention center and hotel.
1: Oh, I feel like that is really needed. Like, you've seen some explosive growth, and there's nowhere for people to go for that kind of stuff.
27: Yeah, in the township, it's becoming a sports tournament destination, and that's only going to get better with that expansion of the LEC going on right now. And with hotel space in the township is a challenge when these events are being held, and it is one of the big problems that we're trying to address here in the next 5 to 10 years.
1: All right, so it doesn't sound like you're worried about this at all.
27: I am not. No, the LEC and the Township of Langley continue to grow. We've got a lot of ambitious plans for the Langley Event Center over time. And, you know, tenants come and tenants go. And we're not too concerned about it. And I think the LEC, we're already hearing some murmuring that if the Giants want to move on from the Langley Event Center, there's lots of other sports teams in the hockey world that are very interested in taking their place.
1: Interesting. Well, thank you so much for your time on that.
27: Yeah, no problem at all. Anytime. Thanks.
1: That's Eric Woodward, the mayor of the Township of Langley, talking about Langley Event Center, because I was wondering about that. I'm sure many people were hearing that the Vancouver Giants were super anxious to move into this 10,000 so far fictional arena in Surrey, because as Mayor Woodward pointed out, it is an election year. You know, to have that happen, you'd have to get the council reelected to make it happen. And the other council people who are, or the other people who are running for mayor, haven't exactly climbed on board this arena bandwagon. So it's all very much up in the air. But for the Langley Event Center, it sounds like it is business as usual. Now, if you want to weigh in, simi@cknw.com. I actually do very much believe very passionately in South of the Fraser needing more convention and exhibition space. You shouldn't have to come just to Vancouver to go to a convention. And he mentioned, Mayor Woodward there mentioned, you know, all these different sporting events. Hey, anybody who's got a child in any kind of sporting competition has been to the Langley Event Center. And you know how incredibly hard it is to find space for those kinds of competitions. And yeah, we could probably definitely use some more space like that for sure, right? If you want to weigh in, simi@cknw.com. And if you want to go to a music festival or maybe a folk festival, we have just the thing for you here, because we have to give away right now a 4-pack of tickets to the Vancouver Folk Festival, which is happening July 17th to the 19th at Jericho Beach Park. This is the 49th year for this festival. It's amazing. I love the fact that it's still around. People love going to this. I want to send you and a bunch of friends or a bunch of family. They're going to have all sorts of traditional, contemporary folk and roots music from all over the world. You can learn more about this year's lineup at vanfolkfest.ca. I have for you a song that I'm going to play. I don't want to, you know, prejudge anything here, but if you can tell me who it is, what the song is, anything like that, you could just win this. So call us now, 604-280-9898, 604-280-9898 for a 4-pack of tickets to the Vancouver Folk Festival. We're going to give this away coming up next.
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1: Let's take a look at what's happening in traffic out there. Here's Ian Wilson.
21: Good morning over at the Portman Bridge. Cleanup is finally underway for that collision westbound at the West End. You'll be down to a single lane in the Coquitlam exit lanes. Then a crash in Vancouver, Granville Street and King Edward. You've got some southbound and westbound delays and some extra FIFA game day closures in Vancouver. Pacific Boulevard from the Canby Street Bridge to Quebec, Quebec from Kiefer to East 2nd, and Expo Boulevard from Smythe to Maine. 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
1: Really want to make somebody's day right now by giving away a 4-pack of tickets to the Vancouver Folk Festival, which is happening July 17th to the 19th at Jericho. This is the 49th year for this. You're going to have a great time. So what I'm going to do is play a song, and essentially our contestant, I don't know, has to tell me something about it. Maybe the name of the song, maybe the artist who sings it, just something to let me know they recognize what they hear. That's how easy we're making this today. So we've got Ryan on the line this morning. Hi, Ryan.
2: Hey, good morning.
1: Ryan, did that feel too easy to you? Like, should we make it harder, do you think?
2: Yeah, I don't know. I don't really know.
1: You're like, let me try first, and then we'll figure it out.
2: Yeah, okay. Exactly.
1: Okay, so Ryan, have you ever been to the Vancouver Folk Festival before?
2: I think like years ago, like maybe 10 years ago.
1: Wow, so good you don't even remember.
2: Exactly.
1: Okay, so you must have had a really good time, Ryan. You must have had a really good time. So I'm going to play this song for you. Are you ready?
2: Yeah.
1: Okay, have a listen.

0: All right, Ryan, give me something.
1: Yeah, I don't even know, to be honest.
0: Oh, Ryan, I'm so sorry. So sorry about that. Let's go to Debbie this morning. Good morning, Debbie.
2: Hi, good morning.
0: Debbie, I'm going to play it just a little bit here for you. Ready?
2: Okay,
0: here you go.
3: Where have all the young men gone? Long time passing.
0: Debbie, do you know what that is? Like, do you know the song? Who sings it? Anything?
2: No, but I can tell you it's an old folk singer with a banjo.
0: Yeah. I mean, I know we're being pretty flexible, but I think that's asking a little too much, Debbie. Little too much on that one. But so sorry about that. Let me go to Victoria. Hi, Victoria.
4: Hi, good morning.
0: You sound very chipper, Victoria. I'm going to play a little bit for you. Okay, here you go.

0: Now, well, Victoria, we're being super flexible, but unfortunately I cannot accept a folk singer with a banjo as an answer. That's what Debbie tried to do, but could do you any idea, like name of the song, who sings it, anything like that, Victoria?
1: Yeah, that is Where Have All the Flowers Gone?
0: Yeah, it is. It's a pretty iconic folk song, wouldn't you say?
1: Definitely, yeah.
0: And do you know who sings it?
1: Pete Seeger.
0: Yes, Victoria. Double points for you. I mean, same prize, double points, but you get a 4-pack of tickets to the Vancouver Folk Festival. Are you excited?
1: Yes, very much so. Thank you.
0: You're welcome. Do you have friends that you're going to take with you? Have a good time?
1: Yeah, I have 3 I can think of right now, so that's awesome.
0: Good. You can call them after we're done talking to you, so stay on the line so we can get your information. Yes, Victoria knew. That is a very iconic folk song, Where Have All the Flowers Gone, by Pete Seeger, who, by the way, is one of the biggest names to ever have played the Vancouver Folk Festival. I mean, it's been around for 49 years, and Pete Seeger is still legendary for playing there. This year, they've got a great lineup. You can check it out at vanfolkfest.ca, and I think we have one more 4-pack of tickets to give away to that tomorrow on the show, so keep listening for your chance to win. Now, still ahead for us on the show this morning, we're going to talk about BC Hydro. They are making some changes. And I tell you, people who in the last couple of years kind of rushed to sign up for solar panels and make that switch, they are not happy about this. And we will tell you why, because it's a very big change for what is going on there. And their solar program has increased exponentially just in the last 3 years too. And now a lot of people feeling like the kind of rug has been pulled out from underneath them. So we're going to find out more about that and what is going on. And once again, looks like we have another issue, some more tension between the Vancouver Park Board and, you know, the ABC Council and the mayor, Ken Sim. So what is going on this time? Well, we're going to find out. More letters flying back and forth. They love to send letters back and forth to people on this. So we also have updates, of course, on the big announcements coming this morning. We know that Premier David Eby is going to be making an announcement with Prime Minister Mark Carney. Then there's the pipeline announcement for Alberta, which will also impact BC, but that has been delayed. So we have updates on all of that and news, weather, traffic, and more coming up on the Major News to 8 here on Mornings with Simi.
2: We're working with a company by the name of Learning Disability Society. What's fabulous about this organization and the tutor support that we received was the ability to be able to teach in a language that they would understand. And that has really been inspirational to be alongside just the work that they do and the support through CKNW. As a parent, it was life-changing.
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0: Let's take a look at what's going on in traffic out there. Here's Ian Wilson.
4: Good morning. Over at the Portman Bridge, cleanup continues from an earlier collision. Westbound at the West End, the Coquitlam exit lanes are down to one lane. In Vancouver, you've got a crash for Granville and King Edward, causing some westbound and southbound delays. And in New West, there's a stall on Highway 91A heading southbound just after the Queensboro. 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In the CKNW Traffic Center, I'm Ian Wilson.
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15: When a city's mayor works against its own police force, is it any wonder crime increases? I'm Linda Annis, Surrey First candidate for mayor. 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She told the Surrey Police Service to stop hiring, took the provincial government to court and lost, and cut the police budget by $47 million, while extortionists and gangs terrorized our streets. Then her hand-picked police board fired the chief, a political decision that will cost every Surrey taxpayer. Surrey deserves a mayor and council who will respect the men and women of our police service. Election day is October 17th. I'm Linda Annis, and I'm asking for your vote, because together, we can make Surrey safer for all of us.
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18: This is Mike Smith. It's Donald Trump's free trade pressure tactic. He won't renew the Kuzma deal. What's he up to this time? We go live to Washington, D.C. for the latest after the 9 o'clock news on the Mike Smith Show, 730 CKNW.
19: Global News Times, 8 o'clock. It's 14 degrees and cloudy in Metro Vancouver. Good morning. I'm John Strait. Here's what's making news. Alberta's pipeline announcement delayed.
20: Danielle Smith's announcement comes after she inked a deal last fall with Prime Minister Mark Carney.
19: As Mark Carney and David Eby are set to meet in Vancouver, new details about the deadly boat sinking near Richmond.
21: Part of the reason we have a track on it and there can be some recovery is because the AI system was actually working.
19: And Willy Wonka is back.
22: For the first time in decades, I'm opening my beloved chocolate factory.
19: In AI form. In business.
23: Canada's telecom regulator has launched an inquiry into fees being charged by the big three.
19: This is Global's News to 8, our top story. The Alberta government has postponed a planned update on its planned oil pipeline to the West Coast.
20: Danielle Smith's announcement comes after she inked a deal last fall with Prime Minister Mark Carney. Their memorandum of understanding pledging to pave the way for a bitumen pipeline to the West Coast. It is tied to progress on a major carbon capture network by the province's biggest oil producers. Smith's announcement also comes as her province prepares to hold a referendum this fall on separating from Canada. She has said the deal with Ottawa shows Canada can work, but those pushing for the province to quit Confederation say the deal cannot fix long-standing grievances. Aaron Sousa, The Canadian Press.
19: Now, that announcement was set for 8 a.m., but has been delayed. Meantime, Mark Carney is scheduled to be in Vancouver today to meet with Premier David Eby and discuss major projects. Keep it here to Global News for the very latest. The U.S. is officially saying it won't be renewing the Canada-U.S.-Mexico trade agreement that's been in place since 2020. Global's Tira Isri reports.
24: The decision does not kill the deal. Instead, it triggers annual reviews and a 10-year clock to its possible expiration. The Canada-U.S. trade minister declined Global News' request for an interview, only issuing a statement where he reaffirmed his unwavering support for Kuzma. Mexico also wanted an extension. We are not in a hurry, said the country's Secretary of the Economy, but we are not interested in uncertainty either. Expectations for a full renewal were already low.
25: It's irrelevant to me. Canada would love it. Canada wants it.
24: This is not the so-called nuclear option, which would let any country withdraw from Kuzma with 6 months' notice. But it does create more uncertainty, a word that's come to define this trading relationship.
19: We're learning more about the boat that sunk off Richmond in the Strait of Georgia over the weekend. Global's Jacob New reports.
0: On Sunday, 10 people were on board the commercial charter fishing boat registered as Big Coast when it ran into trouble and sank. 4 people were rescued. 6 others are presumed drowned. Their bodies have not been recovered. The TV show Big Coast has now issued a statement saying the vessel was previously used on the show before being sold to new owners in Richmond about 4 years ago. It goes on to add there were efforts to have the new owners change the handle of the vessel for the Automatic Identification System, or AIS, but that was never done. Here's Big Coast host Tim Milne.
21: I got a bunch of posts even on our Facebook saying it's actually a good thing your AIS was still on that boat because these guys probably wouldn't have had one otherwise, and then nobody'd know what happened to the boat after this this accident occurred. So part of the reason we have a track on it and there can be some recovery is because the AIS system was actually working.
0: Efforts by the RCMP dive team to recover the vessel are ongoing. The Transportation Safety Board is also investigating. Jacob New, Global News.
19: BC Wildfire Service says there's only one wildfire burning out of control in the province right now. It says the so-called Riley Creek Fire, which is burning south of Lillooet, is about 50 hectares in size. Service says it's one of about 17 active fires burning in BC. Cooler, wet weather is helping to decrease the risk of new fire starts in most regions of the province. The heat wave that's been bearing down on Ontario this week has shown no signs of letting up and is spreading further east.
1: Environment Canada has scores of heat warnings posted again for most of Ontario and Quebec, and now stretching across to New Brunswick, Nova Scotia, and Prince Edward Island. Daytime temps in Ontario, from Windsor to Ottawa and Thunder Bay through Timmins in southern James Bay, are clocking in the mid-30s, with the humidex making it feel even hotter. Similar heat warnings across much of Quebec are forecasting highs around 33 degrees and humidex values near 45. Meanwhile, power utility crews have been working hard to get tens of thousands of people back online after pockets of customers across southern Ontario and southern Quebec lost electricity in severe thunderstorms last night. Karen Rebo, the Canadian Press.
19: Global News Time, 8:05. Now the latest CKNW traffic. Here is Ian Wilson.
2: Good morning over at the Portman Bridge. Cleanup continues from an earlier collision. Westbound at the West End, the Coquitlam exit lanes are down to a single lane. Then you've got a crash in Vancouver, Granville Street, and King Edward with westbound and southbound delays. And in New Westminster, you've got a stalled U-Haul, Highway 91A, heading southbound just after you get off of the Queensboro. The left lane is blocked. New project? Remember, any tool going into the ground could damage a gas line. 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In the CKNW Traffic Center, I'm Ian Wilson.
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4: Good morning, I'm Yvonne Shell in the Global Sky Tracker Weather Center. Cloud cover with a chance for some showers as we work our way through the day, and highs today just up to 16 degrees. Overnight and for the early morning hours on Friday, chance for some drizzle, light precipitation. It'll ease off. We'll be into a mix of sun and clouds. Some breaks for Friday. 21 will be the high. Sunny on Saturday with a high up to 22.
19: Thanks, Yvonne. Outside CKNW in downtown Vancouver, 14 degrees and cloudy. The major news to 8 continues. The summer cruise season is here and is expected to be the busiest on record. Global's Grace Key is speaking with Chance McKee with the Vancouver Fraser Port Authority.
25: Each cruise ship call to the Port of Vancouver injects about $3 million into our local economy. So when you're looking at that comprehensively, it's about a $1 billion economic impact to just our local economy here in Vancouver.
26: 290,000 passengers are expected to hit the streets of Vancouver in July, with similar numbers anticipated in August. The Alaska cruise market is growing in popularity, and Vancouver is a popular home port. At the Port of Vancouver, ships can restock, refuel, and conduct maintenance work. And for passengers, it's a prime location. Before and after cruises, many passengers are touring the province. The average passenger spends more than $1,100 on hotels, restaurants, shops, and local attractions. Neighboring Gastown is one of the popular places to visit. At Capillaria Bertacci, business can jump 60% during the busy cruise season from April through October.
5: The good thing is that this window is increasing, not just in numbers, but in time. I remember at the beginning when we opened here more than 10 years ago, it was May to September, and it slowly, you know, grew bigger, and now it's covering more months thanks to, you know, the good work that has been put by everyone here.
19: That's Global's Grace Key with that story. More than $25 million of federal money will go toward phase two of the White Rock Pier reconstruction. The money will be coming from its Build Community Strong Fund. The federal government says a 100-meter section of the pier was destroyed in a 2018 winter storm, and the remaining parts require full replacement to meet safety requirements. $5 million of federal money will go toward phase two of the White Rock Pier reconstruction. The money will be coming from its Build Community Strong Fund. The federal government says a 100-meter section of the pier was destroyed in a 2018 winter storm, and the remaining parts require full replacement to meet safety requirements. Two daredevils who climbed to the

0: bypass the screening everyone's supposed to go to. The couple simply followed workers and maybe went through an employee entrance, bypassing the screening and then sneaking up through that maintenance hatch.
1: That's ABC's Aaron Katursky. A British woman is trying to become the first deaf-blind person to summit Mount Everest.
2: The conditions will be really, really hard to communicate for me as a deaf-blind person. So it gets really, really windy for me to hear, or it gets too dark during summit push with my night blindness.
1: That's Carolina Pacagnetate, who says researchers at the University of Toronto, Mississauga, have developed a vibrating vest that lets her receive messages from her guides through touch. Dr. Leon Liu demonstrates how the vest works.
3: I'll pretend like it disconnects. Because it's detected that it's disconnected from the system. So this would have been a scenario where if she has walked too far away, and, you know, she should stop and look where the guide is, that's what would happen.
1: In sports, Vancouver will host its first knockout World Cup game, with Algeria taking on Switzerland tonight. The round of 32 match is set to kick off at 8 p.m. Meantime, all three World Cup host nations have moved on to the round of 16 after the U.S. shut out Bosnia-Herzegovina 2-0 yesterday.
4: A packed San Francisco Bay Area stadium provided the home field advantage for the Stars and Stripes, with fans watching and traveling from afar to witness U.S. soccer history.
5: From what I've seen in L.A. and in Seattle when they were playing, the environment was crazy, so I had to come out.
4: Bosnian fans, meanwhile, created a game day environment of their own. This U.S. team now advances to the round of 16, where we will play Belgium in Seattle on Monday. It is a rematch of the 2014 round of 16, when we lost to Belgium in extra time. Christiane Cordero, ABC News, Santa Clara, California.
1: And the late Gene Wilder returning as Willy Wonka.
6: For the first time in decades, I'm opening my beloved chocolate factory.
7: The late Gene Wilder is returning to the world of Willy Wonka.
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7: That's an AI recreation of Wilder's voice and a trailer for a new Netflix competition series called Wonka's The Golden Ticket. AI audio from 11 Labs recreating Wilder's voice with the blessing of his estate. He originated Willy Wonka on the big screen and passed away in 2016. Dave Packer, ABC News.
1: That's Global's Major News to 8. Now business matters.
9: Canada's telecom regulator has launched an inquiry into fees being charged by the big three, Rogers, Bell, and TELUS. The CRTC wants the telecoms to justify fees that it says may break new rules. In June, new consumer protections came into effect that prohibit activation and modification fees. The regulator had previously sent letters to the telecoms warning newly introduced fees appeared to violate these protections. If the companies can't prove their fees are acceptable under the rules, they could be fined up to $10 million. I'm Jacqueline Hansen with Business Matters.
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11: You know, lots of people in the last 2 years saw what BC Hydro was offering when it came to installing solar panels and thought, yeah, that's a great deal. I want to get in on that. Well, now are they regretting it? Well, we're going to find out what's going on coming up next. Oh, yeah.

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2: Let's take a look at what's going on in traffic out there. Here's Ian Wilson.
3: Good morning over at the Portman Bridge. Cleanup collision continues westbound at the west end. The Coquitlam exit lanes are currently down to a single lane and backing up all the way across to

0: East End. Then in New West, you've got a stalled U-Haul, Highway 91A southbound just after the Queensboro. That's clogging up the left lane. And in South Surrey, the lights are flashing red for 24th Ave and 160th. 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In the CKNW Traffic Center, I'm Ian Wilson.
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17: Do you know how many homes in this province are using rooftop solar panels? Almost 20,000. And that number has grown rapidly in the last few years. Now, mainly because BC Hydro had launched big rebates for people to install these systems. It was a great deal. But now BC Hydro has made some changes that has people questioning whether it still is that great deal. Starting yesterday, they switched the program that was allowing excess power to flow back to Hydro. Now, I could explain all of this, but I'm going to get Jeremy Valeriot to do that for us. The MLA for Sea to Sky Sunshine Coast is with us now to talk about the concerns that are being raised. Jeremy, thank you very much for being here.
18: Morning, Simi. Thanks for taking an interest in this one.
17: Yeah, can you explain to people what it is that BC Hydro has done here?
18: Yeah, so instead of giving people credit for energy that they're generating themselves on their homes with solar panel at a one-to-one, so every kilowatt hour of energy you generate, you get it back for free from hydro at another time when, say, the sun's not shining or it's dark. Instead of that, they put in a differential. So you get a certain amount. I won't get into the dollars and cents, but you don't get as much as you have to pay when you have to buy energy from them. So it sends, from my point of view, our point of view, it sends the wrong message at a time when people, like you said, 20,000 people are taking interest. I just heard an ad for heat pumps. These are easy ways that people can do can invest in their homes that pays them back. So it's an affordable way to improve affordability and lower your energy costs, and it helps the climate, and it's the most reliable renewable resource that we have. So it's telling people, instead of instead of giving you a good deal, we're gonna scrape away a little bit of that that affordability, and it's just the wrong message right now.
17: So why do you think hydro is doing this?
18: I think this is tied to, they can buy cheap solar energy from California during the day. And that might have been sounded like a good idea 2 years ago before Trump and tariffs. But do we really want to be reliant on solar electricity from the U.S. and from California? Or do we want to encourage people to have a distributed grid all across BC and take matters into their own hands and be energy independent?
17: Right. Okay. Do you think this will deter people then from signing up and using solar panels?
18: Yeah. It's a bit like saying, well, grocery prices are going up, but your wages stay the same. In this case, the cost of electricity is going to keep going up, but it always does with BC Hydro, but they're going to fix the rate that they pay you back for solar power generated on your balcony or on your rooftops. Well, that's going to stay the same. It doesn't go up with inflation. So it just makes the investment look less attractive to people, and it could definitely discourage people from doing it. And like I say, it's just it's not the right message for people at this point with between climate and tariffs and affordability crisis. This solves all three of those, and why discourage people for a few cents per kilowatt hour?
17: Right. It must have been, do you think, more popular than BC Hydro had anticipated? Because I know a lot of people were signing up for this, weren't they?
18: Yeah, well, the rebates were really, really good. And I mean, there are some exciting new, rules from BC Hydro that allow for community generation. And just this downgrading of the attractiveness of the investment. It just doesn't encourage people to do it. And maybe they've got more electricity on board. But the fact is, we need more electricity in BC by every means possible. We're talking about big new dams, and this is a much simpler way to generate electricity here at home.
17: Right. But to be clear, Jeremy, like the existing customers, they're going to be able to keep this whole arrangement for 10 years. Is that right?
18: Yeah, that's right. They get to stay online for 10 years, but what does it say if people are thinking about making that investment now and 10 years time, have they paid off? They've probably paid for itself, but it becomes a less useful way to invest in your home at that point.
17: Right. What do you think is going on then at BC Hydro? They seem to be juggling a lot, right? Very ambitious plans, aren't there?
18: They're playing catch up for a lot of years of the thinking that electricity demand wouldn't go up, but everybody could see electric vehicles coming on board. Like I said, you just had an ad for heat pumps on your radio station. So they decided not to create new generation for quite a long time, and now they're catching up. Big plans for potentially new dams. They've got wind and solar projects coming online, which is great. It's just a matter of who's going to benefit from that. Is it going to be, is that energy going to be used to liquefy natural gas for export, or is it going to be used for British Columbian homes and businesses?
17: Do you think, like, you've obviously heard as well, BC Hydro talking about more dams, like really expanding. Like, what did you think of all those announcements and those plans?
18: I think we just came out of Site C that costs $16 billion, pretty expensive electricity, way more expensive than people putting solar panels on their homes, way more expensive than wind turbines. I think we're getting ahead of ourselves in terms of big new dams. The world is changing. There's there's a lot of new technology. Solar power is cheaper than ever. China's installing it at great rates. And we have battery technology that can store this electricity. So, flooding new valleys, big new dams, I think it's probably the way of the past, and we need to look to the future.
17: Yeah, I do wonder about that. Like, is there not technology then, if the solar panels are generating a lot of electricity, there has to be a way for homeowners to benefit from that and not necessarily have to rely on BC Hydro.
18: You could easily generate enough electricity, especially if you're getting credit for it one-to-one. You could easily generate enough electricity from your home most of the year to power your home. So, why scratch away the benefits of that? Like I say, it just doesn't make sense at this point in the way technology is changing and the way people are looking to make affordability measures, invest in their homes that pays off and makes a difference to the climate, and renewable just puts their money in renewable energy.
17: Interesting. Jeremy, thank you so much for your time.
18: Thanks, Jeremy.
17: Appreciate that. You too. That's Jeremy Valeriot, who's the MLA for Sea to Sky Sunshine Coast. He was speaking up on behalf of some of these customers who have installed solar panels, particularly in the last few years, because they were kind of trading that energy with BC Hydro on a one-to-one basis. So if they had excess power, which they obviously would on some sunny days, right, you sell that back to BC Hydro and they essentially give you a credit for it one-to-one. And so obviously it was heavily subsidizing their electricity bills on the days when they didn't or weren't able to generate, right, that amount of power. It's great. That was one of the incentives for installing solar panels. Well, they have changed that now as of yesterday, and essentially they're not going to be doing that anymore. The financial incentive for existing customers will say the same for about 10 years, but then new customers, they're just not going to get that deal. And so that really does discourage people from perhaps one of those financial incentives of installing solar panels. And you wonder, okay, for BC Hydro, what's going on here? What is the bigger picture? What are they kind of gearing up for? Lots of questions about that. If you want to weigh in, Simi at cknw.com. Now, to another contentious issue, once again, between Vancouver Park Board and City Hall and City Council. Oh boy, the letters, the public letters are flying back and forth again. So what are the two sides upset about? We're going to find out next.
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26: Global News at 8:30. Good morning. I'm John Straits. Alberta's premier is set to share details on her government's proposed new oil pipeline project here to the West Coast. Global's Jacob New reports.
27: Danielle Smith inked an agreement with Prime Minister Mark Carney last fall on a memorandum of understanding for a bitumen pipeline. It hinges on several conditions, including a large carbon capture network by the province's biggest oil producers. The full proposal was due to Ottawa's major projects office yesterday. Premier David Eby has expressed skepticism over a new pipeline with the current tanker ban in place on the North Coast. Eby and Carney will share the stage for their own announcement on a new cooperative prosperity partnership as well. While details are limited, Eby has given some hints about what it may entail. He cut his first trade mission to China short, saying the federal government asked him to be available for an MOU announcement on speeding up the delivery of critical infrastructure and major projects. One that could be included is the new Massey Tunnel. The province's sidestep questions about the project's budget after it fired the contractor responsible last month. Jacob New, Global News.
26: The man arrested in connection with a stranger attack at Kitts Beach has been released after spending less than 48 hours in custody. Vancouver police say on Sunday afternoon, a woman was hit on the head with a large piece of wood while walking. She was taken to hospital and is expected to make a full recovery. Officers arrested Carlos Caldera Duarte inside a store near the beach. He was later charged with one count of assault with a weapon. Police say Duarte was released from custody on Tuesday with court-imposed conditions. His next court appearance is on July the 7th. Some people in Powell River say they're concerned with City Council entertaining a proposal that would allow encampments on city-owned land and in parks. As Global's Angela Jung reports, residents held a peaceful protest hoping to be heard.
28: Seniors are afraid to walk in certain areas.
29: People packing into Powell River City Hall voicing their opposition to the motion.
30: Compassion also means creating solutions that actually help people.
29: The city considering prohibiting overnight sheltering in certain parks and public spaces, yet allowing it in others. Resident Pat Martin says she's concerned about health and safety issues and wildfire risks.
31: And we're really afraid for the fires, especially because we are basically trapped here. We can't get out of Powell River without a ferry.
29: Acting Mayor George Doubt says since a former shelter closed more than a year ago, the situation has worsened.
32: The number of homeless people sheltering in parks has increased, mostly in forested areas.
29: There's an estimated 77 homeless people in Powell River. The recently opened Driftwood shelter only has capacity for 40. In the end, the motion was defeated. Angela Jung, Global News.
26: Overseas, it's considered one of the worst attacks on Ukraine's capital since the war began. Dozens of missiles and drones from Russia attacked Kyiv, killing at least 21 people.
33: Ukrainian officials said that
7: there were 20 different strike sites across the city. So this was clearly a significant and prolonged attack. Families moved underground for safety. As we've seen before, people took shelter in the city's subway stations.
26: That's ABC's Marcus Moore. At the World Cup, Vancouver hosting a round of 32 matchup tonight with Switzerland facing Algeria. Fans in Toronto expected to turn out in droves today to watch Portugal take on Croatia.
8: The round of 32 match is the final game of the international tournament to be played at Toronto Stadium. It could possibly be the final World Cup match of Portugal captain Cristiano Ronaldo's legendary career. Videos posted to social media show hundreds of fans waiting outside the team's hotel and practice site in the city yesterday to catch a glimpse of the soccer star. More fans are expected to come to Toronto in waves for the city's last match, despite a heat warning that is in place for the city, with the humidity at kickoff expected to make it feel like 42 degrees. The city says in a notice that today's match broadcasts at Nathan Phillips Square have been canceled due to the extreme heat, but the FIFA Fan Fest will still be open. David Augustine, The Canadian Press, Toronto.
26: Global News Time, 8:34, now the latest CKNW traffic.
9: Some great news for the Portman Bridge. The earlier crash westbound at the west end in the Coquitlam exit lanes is now fully clear. Then in New West, you've got a stall on Highway 91A, southbound just after the Queensboro, impacting the left lane. And in Surrey, the lights are flashing red for 24th Ave and 160th Street. 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In the CKNW Traffic Center, I'm Ian Wilson.
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11: Hi there, Mivon Shell in the Global Sky Tracker Weather Center. Cloud cover with the chance for some showers and highs today up to 16 degrees. 14 as an overnight low. We will see the chance for some showers or drizzle leading in towards the morning hours on Friday. Breaks with a mix of sun and cloud for the afternoon. 21 will be the high. Saturday, sunny with a high up to 22.
26: Thanks, Yvonne. Outside CKNW in downtown Vancouver, 15 degrees, mostly cloudy. Now the business news, down 391, TSX gaining 91, Canadian dollars trading higher, 73.49 cents U.S. Global News Time, 835, I'm John Strait.

0: This is Mornings with Simi, presented by Alpine Credits.
1: Do you remember when Vancouver Mayor Ken Sim, not that long ago, was announcing his plans for building more community centers and renovating a bunch of older ones? Yeah, about that. The Park Board would like a word. The board has sent a letter to Mayor Ken Sim demanding that he and council stop making promises about projects that are actually on park land. They say they have a legal opinion, too, to back them up on this. Let's just find out what's going on here. Joining us now is Tom Digby, Vancouver Park Board Commissioner. Good morning. Thanks for being here.
2: Hey, good morning, Simi. Good to be here.
1: So tell me about this letter. What was the message that you wanted to send to the mayor?
2: Yeah, we're asking the mayor to refrain from making any further statements about what might or might not be included in the next big four-year capital plan for Vancouver. This is a huge document. You know, it's a $3.5 billion capital plan, and about, you know, like a billion of that, or close to a billion, is relates to parks and funding. And all the decisions about what goes under the park board are entirely and exclusively in the jurisdiction of the park board. So if the mayor is going to be talking about swimming pools or skating rinks or anything else, community centers that have not been approved by the park board, then it's of no force in effect. And we wanted to make sure that the mayor was understood that very clearly, because this is a huge and important document that's coming down in the next, actually in the next 2 weeks in Vancouver.
1: Yeah. So isn't this leaving a little late? Like, it sounds like they've already got this in the plan, Commissioner.
2: We've been begging the mayor to meet with us for years now. So it's been 4 years that he has refused to meet with the park board at all to discuss anything of this. And if you look at the law of the land, the Vancouver Charter is the governing document. Everything that's exclusive inside the parks is exclusively under park board control. So it's very confusing for the public. This is the point. The park board is really the keepers of the public trust on this. We're out there every day consulting with all the volunteers and the community groups that run these community centers and these pools. We have very high level of clarity on what is needed by whom and what's a fair outcome. And so to have some bull in the china shop come in and start calling out other assets that he's never studied, completely unfamiliar with, it's very confusing for the public, because it's the park board's job to make those calls, and we're asking him to respect that.
1: Yeah, I think that is confusing for the public. I mean, I'm confused here too, because he did and has made promises on, you know, Sunset Community Center and new pools and all of that. So are you saying that none of that is possible?
2: Some of those would be possible if he would meet with the park board and explain why those things would be priorities. But we have huge networks all across the city. That's our job, is to know which community centers are dilapidated and falling apart. You know, we have a big push. We want to put a new 50-meter pool into Vancouver. The mayor said nothing about that. We have plans to renew and revitalize the Kitsilano pool. The mayor said nothing about that. We have plans to reinvigorate Britannia Community Center, a longstanding need in the city, and the mayor said nothing about that. So here's the thing. He does have the right to set the budget. Okay, we're not disputing that. The mayor has control over the budget, but he can cross things off the park board list that he doesn't like or is not willing to pay for, but he's not allowed to insert anything that he comes up with out of his back of his mind. He says, oh, this would be nice over here. That's not how this has worked. It hasn't worked that way for 140 years. Every other mayor in the history of Vancouver has respected that, but this one has not. So we felt that it was necessary to drop a legal opinion on him, which says explicitly that.
1: Okay, so then does that, all those things that were announced then, does that mean they're not happening?
2: Look, I don't want to get into this sort of Hunger Games dispute between neighborhoods. Obviously, he picked certain neighborhoods where, you know, some people say he's trying to get votes there. So he picked those neighborhoods. And I don't want to call out those individual neighborhoods. This is not a Hunger Games scenario. This is like best use of the public money for the public, maximum public benefit across the entire city. That's how we've always run Vancouver. And some of those projects may happen. I'm not saying they won't happen. I'm just saying that they need to be discussed and prioritized by the park board. And if the mayor wants to bring his interests and his priorities to the park board, he'd be welcome to do that. Right. But it's getting 4 years and it's kind of running out of time for him.
1: Commissioner Digby, let me just play devil's advocate here for a moment, because I think many members of the public, especially those who live in Vancouver, would say we are woefully and inadequately behind when it comes to supporting the upkeep of our infrastructure when it comes to community centres. So there is a lot of work to be done there. Why hasn't the Park Board done more?
2: Yeah, well, our budget is always set by City Council. And 4 years ago, the capital plan was set for the current projects that are underway, including the major massive rebuild at the Vancouver Aquatic Center. You know, we've delivered $550 million worth of capital projects all across the city on budget, on time. But we have it's a limited budget. We're asking the mayor to step up to increase that to $1.4 billion over the next 4 years. Our indication so far, he's not willing to go that far. We do hope he does increase the budget. He may be willing to do that. We're still optimistic on that front. But the list of specific projects is the item that we're disputing here. He can set the budget, but not the specific projects.
1: Right. You can see why people are frustrated, though, right? Because we have the city's independent auditor general, that report that came out that showed 72% of recreational facilities are in poor or very poor condition. And all we get is this kind of infighting and going back and forth.
2: Well, for 140 years, there was no infighting. The mayor would come and talk to the park board. And the park board would talk to the mayor. We'd have a rational discussion. Then you have one mayor out of, the 40 that we've had here in Vancouver who decides he's not going to talk to the park board. It's the same at Metro, incidentally. He refuses to talk to Metro about Metro things because he thinks that system's broken as well. So, I mean, we're dealing with a guy who needs to be handled a bit roughly. So we dropped the legal opinion on him just to make it clear for future boards that they don't have to respond to the mayor's beck and call. They get to set the terms. And, we have the public trust on our side. People know that the park board is out there. They see us in the facilities. They see us doing the walk arounds. And they're confident the park board has a good view on this. So I don't think it's just dissent and chaos at the park board. I think, in fact, it's a very clear process. It's just one guy in the whole city who fails to respect that.
1: So this legal opinion, then, where does that leave that upcoming capital plan? Does that kind of negate the priorities that are going to be in there? Do you think? Like, what does that? Where does that leave it?
2: This is the big news. So coming down next week, the city is going to drop the next upcoming 4-year capital plan. So that'll be dropped on, last I heard it was July 7th, so it's Tuesday next week. And then the vote on that is going on July 14th at City Council. So you're going to be hearing a lot about this capital plan in the next 2 weeks. It's going to be a genuine civic bun fight over which facilities get renewed and how much we're willing to spend. It's a good debate. It's a healthy debate. And we just wanted to make sure that we'd drawn some red lines in the sand with our legal opinion so that everyone knows what the rules are. And it's going to be a good debate.
1: It will be. Commissioner Digby, I have a feeling we're going to be talking to you next week again on this. So thank you.
2: Happy to chat.
1: All right. That is Tom Digby, Vancouver's Park Board Commissioner. Everybody loves a good bun fight, a good debate as well when it comes to figuring out what are the priorities. Vancouver is woefully behind when it comes to keeping up its community center infrastructure. You know, 10 years ago, we used to talk about how Surrey was really far behind on this. Surrey has made a lot of strides forward in terms of building up those rec facilities and having those places for residents to be able to go to. Vancouver's, though, it's aging. They're old, communities have grown, they've densified, and there's still the infrastructure for community centers and rec facilities just has not kept up. So this capital plan, yeah, is going to have a lot of eyes on it. Clearly the Park Board doesn't like what they're hearing about what the priorities are going to be in terms of the work that they've done on there. So yeah, let's hear from you on this, particularly from those in certain communities there. What rec facility do you think is in the worst shape and needs the most attention? Simi@cknw.com. We are also going to check your traffic coming up in 30 seconds.
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1: Let's take a look at that traffic out there. Here's Ian Wilson.
6: In New Westminster, you've got a stalled U-Haul. Highway 91A southbound just after the Queensboro. The left lane is blocked. It's causing major backups. Down in South Surrey, the lights are flashing red. 24th Ave and 160th. Be sure to use the all-way stop procedure. And some extra FIFA game day closures in Vancouver, including Pacific Boulevard from Cambie Street Bridge to Quebec, Quebec from Kiefer to East 2nd, and Expo Boulevard from Smythe to Maine. 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In the CKNW Traffic Center, I'm Ian Wilson.
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1: Love that song. All right, let's find out what's coming up on the Mike Smith Show today. Sounds like a lot of big announcements that are coming Mike's way. Good morning, Mike.
2: Oh, good morning, Simi. Yeah, it's a super busy news day out there with a ton going on, and we're going to cover all of it on the show today. Prime Minister Mark Carney's in town. He's got a news conference with Premier David Eby at 10:15 a.m. Eby's office said this announcement is about a new multi-billion dollar agreement that will power decades of job growth and prosperity. Wow.
1: That's setting the bar really high.
2: Yeah. Carney's official calendar says it is about a new cooperative prosperity partnership with BC. So, Simi, this is so big that Eby cut short his trade mission to China. He came home early for this. Last week he said BC had been in negotiations with Ottawa on the North Coast Transmission Line. Now, that's a $6 billion project to increase electricity lines in northern BC to power mining and LNG production. So you can bet that'll be part of it. Eby also said last week, BC was looking for support on the new Massey Tunnel, which now has massive safety concerns being raised about it. The original contractors in the project have been fired. So this thing is mired in controversy. We'll see if Carney wants to go there today. That'll be interesting. So 10:15 a.m., we'll have live coverage. Alberta Premier Daniel Smith had been scheduled to make a major pipeline announcement this morning. Of course, Alberta pushing hard for that oil pipeline to the BC coast. David Eby opposed. Now, interestingly, that pipeline announcement has now been delayed until later in the day. And I assume it's because they did not want this pipeline announcement to conflict with Eby's event with Carney. So, Simi, there's a lot going on here today, and we've got full coverage on this coming up this morning.
1: Yeah, I was curious about that whole pipeline thing, too. And I know that the Prime Minister was supposed to be there, but then couldn't because of the thunderstorm last night in Ottawa. So, I don't know. I'm curious what's going on with that.
2: Yeah, there's a lot going on. Now, I'm wondering if they did not want to upstage this BC announcement and turn it into a pipeline event this morning. So, there's a lot of different things going on at the same time here. That Massey Tunnel story, by the way, that's also huge today.
1: Yeah, what is that?
2: Okay, the safety concerns now emerging about sinking another tunnel to the bottom of the Fraser River. The massive technical and engineering challenges here, would it be safe for the existing tunnel to do that? So you're talking about sinking another giant tunnel to the bottom of the river, deeper than the existing Massey Tunnel. Concerns being raised now about the engineering challenges of this. Would that be safe for the existing tunnel? And the Mayor George Harvey raising concerns about this. We'll talk about that today, too. So that is huge as well. Is that the reason why they fired those contractors? Okay, so we'll get into that today as well.
1: All right, sounds good. Thank you, Mike.
2: Okay, you bet.
1: That's Mike Smith. He's coming up next. So as you can tell, a lot of stuff that's going to be going on right during his show, right during the Jill Bennett show. So keep it tuned in here to 730 CKNW. I want to know what this huge agreement is between BC and the federal government for sure. So that announcement's supposed to be getting underway around 10:15, of course. So we'll have that complete coverage for you, too. Don't forget, tomorrow on the show, we've got, busy giveaway day, right? 4-pack of tickets to the Vancouver Folk Fest. We've got our Name That News quiz. So lots of great stuff, lots of great reasons for you to tune in. I'm Simi Sarah. Thanks so much for your time today. Our show produced by Scott Johnson, Mark Staling. Have a great day and stay tuned. Your News to 9 is coming up next.

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4: In New Westminster, some fantastic news. That stalled van, Highway 91A southbound just after the Queensboro, is now clear. There's still a ton of extra volume trying to leave New West. Then in South Surrey, the lights are flashing red. 24th Avenue 160th, use the always stop procedure. And a crash in Vancouver, Seymour Street northbound just after Helmkin, the left two lanes are affected. Jumpstart is building soccer pitches across Canada so more kids have places to play. Learn more at jumpstart.canadiantire.ca. In the CKNW Traffic Center, I'm Ian Wilson.
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14: 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He won't renew the Kuzma deal. What's he up to this time? 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
15: Hello,
3: Channel News at 9 a.m. Good morning. I'm John Strait. The countdown to a potential nurses' strike is entering its final hours. The BCNU says nurses will be in a legal position to begin job action at noon today. On Monday, the union issued 72-hour strike notice. Job action could include abandoning non-nursing duties and restricting overtime. But since nursing is an essential service, minimum staffing levels will be maintained. It's going to cost you more to take SkyTrain, the bus, or a C-bus, with fares increasing. Global's Taya Fast is hearing from transit advocate Dennis Agar, who's calling for a low-income pass.
15: It's never been more necessary to have a pass that makes it more affordable for people with lower incomes. We're one of the only cities left that doesn't have it on the continent, so it's overdue.
16: The advocacy group Movement wants the province to expand BC's bus pass program beyond seniors and people with disabilities to include all low-income adults. The nonprofit argues that fare increases hit low-income riders the hardest.
15: It's just too much of a burden for people to bear. And that fare increases that burden. You need to make a change.
16: The group says momentum is growing. More than 2,500 people have written to their local MLA. More than 50 organizations have signed on. And both Vancouver and Langley have backed calls for a low-income transit pass. The Transportation Ministry said in a statement it's investing hundreds of millions of dollars to improve transit services and already subsidizes fares for seniors, people with disabilities, youth, and students. Advocates argue that's still leaving thousands of low-income people paying full fare. Taya Fast, Global News.
3: Overseas, it's being described as a night of horror in Ukraine. A massive Russian drone and missile attack on Kyiv has left more than 20 people dead and scores injured.
17: Rescue workers and equipment were deployed to handle the aftermath of the attack, while many residents took shelter at metro stations. Ihor Kimenko, Ukraine's interior minister, said 20 residential buildings were severely damaged or partially destroyed by the strikes. Russia has intensified its attacks on Kyiv in recent weeks. The attacks come as Ukrainian drone attacks on Russian military sites and energy facilities has caused fuel shortages and disrupted supply lines inside of Russia. I'm Karen Shamas.
3: U.S. President Donald Trump is facing questions about his personal income after making a mandatory financial disclosure and taking his new Air Force One on its maiden flight.
18: President Trump taking off for the first time in his brand new Air Force One, an unprecedented $400 million gift from the government of Qatar, retrofitted by the Pentagon with hundreds of millions of American tax dollars. And when President Trump leaves the White House, it all goes with him. A highly unusual arrangement that transfers ownership of the plane to his presidential library. It comes as the president's mandatory financial disclosure forms show that in his first year back in office, President Trump pulled in a stunning $2.2 billion in income.
3: There are new details about the disappearance of Nancy Guthrie.
19: The FBI says that some of the ransom notes that surfaced in the disappearance of Nancy Guthrie are considered no more than extortion attempts, but that others might be legitimate and are still being evaluated. Authorities believe that Nancy Guthrie, the mother of Today Show host Savannah Guthrie, was taken against her will from her home near Tucson, Arizona, February 1st. They found blood near the doorstep. Tucson TV station KOLD said it received two notes, one demanding millions in Bitcoin for Mrs. Guthrie's return, and another that said she had died. TMZ also received a note. The FBI says the case continues to be investigated as a kidnapping for ransom case. I'm Donna Warder.
3: And two daredevils who climbed to the top of the Empire State Building are facing a slew of charges today in court in New York. They unfurled a banner at the top and then after 45 minutes climbed down to the platform and got engaged.
20: The Empire State Building was supposed to have tightened security up on the 102nd floor. Right now, the belief is to bypass the screening everyone's supposed to go to. The couple simply followed workers and maybe went through an employee entrance, bypassing the screening and then sneaking up through that maintenance hatch.
3: That's ABC's Aaron Katursky with that story. Global News Time, 9:04. 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
4: In Surrey, the lights are flashing red for 24th Ave and 160th Street. Be sure to use the always stop procedure. Then roadwork in Burnaby for Boundary. You're down to a single lane northbound between Kingsway and Van Ness. And some FIFA game day closures in Vancouver. Pacific Boulevard from the Cambie Street Bridge to Quebec. Quebec from Kiefer to East 2nd. And Expo Boulevard from Smythe to Maine. 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In the CKNW Traffic Center, I'm Ian Wilson.
3: Thank you, Ian. Now the Global Sky Tracker weather. Showers beginning this morning with a high of 16. Tonight, cloudy, chance of showers or drizzle, low getting down to 14. Friday, cloudy, chance of showers in the morning, mix of sun and cloud in the afternoon, high of 21, low of 14. And Saturday, Sunday, and Monday should be sunny with highs of 23, lows of 14. Outside, CKNW in downtown Vancouver, 15 degrees and cloudy. 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Canadian dollar, it's trading higher right now at 70.51 cents U.S. Global News Time, 9:05. I'm John Strait.
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22: Hey, good morning to you. This is Mike Smith. It is a super busy news day out there. There's a ton going on, including Prime Minister Mark Carney in town for an event with Premier David Eby. This is a multi-billion dollar announcement, both governments saying. BC had been lobbying Ottawa for support for fast-tracked approval of a whole bunch of projects, power projects, LNG, the new Massey Tunnel project. So there's a lot of money on the line here. 10:15 a.m. is the scheduled start time for this. We're going to bring you that live. The new Alberta to BC pipeline announcement. Now, that's also scheduled for later today. EB has poured scorn on this Alberta pipeline, a huge fight here with Alberta. So that's going on today, too. We got the latest on that for you. We'll go live to Washington, D.C. today for the latest on the CUSMA trade negotiations with the USA and Mexico. So, man, I'll tell you, we're going to bring you live coverage of all of it today. So settle in here. Spend the whole morning with me on a super busy news day. First, though, speaking of the Massey Tunnel, let's talk about that mess now. One of the worst traffic bottlenecks in Metro, and governments have been promising for decades to do something about it. The latest brilliant idea from the David Eby government, replace the clogged and congested Massey Tunnel with another tunnel. So we've talked about the engineering challenges on this project here on the show before. To sink another giant concrete tube to the bottom of the Fraser River next to the existing tunnel, it always seemed like a crazy idea to me. Now, here we go with the safety concerns now. So now you've got the experts saying there are serious seismic risks to doing this, that the new tunnel could disturb the soil around the existing tunnel and create a safety hazard. The government has fired the original contractors on the project. Have a listen to Delta Mayor George Harvey here. He is extremely worried about all this. Speaking to our own Jill Bennett yesterday, listen to this.
23: The new tubes would be sunk a lot deeper than the existing tunnel, and that's going to create problems. We always knew there was a risk there, but the province never, ever mentioned this. If you've got the experts in North America and in Europe that have tunnel building experience saying they can't find a resolution, that's scary. Very scary. Sunk a lot deeper than the existing tunnel, and that's going to create problems. We always knew there was a risk there, but the province never, ever mentioned this. If you've got the experts in North America and in Europe that have tunnel building experience saying they can't find a resolution, that's scary. Very scary.
22: That's Delta Mayor

0: your thoughts about these newest revelations about some of the safety concerns here?
1: Well, my first thought, Mike, is there's nothing new about these revelations. I was saying this almost 10 years ago when the province canceled the bridge project. Ian Payton, the MLA for Delta South, was saying this almost 10 years ago. Experts in tunnel and bridge construction were saying this. There is no surprise that here we are almost 10 years later in 2026, and suddenly there's these, quote, shocking revelations that there's going to be seismic and technical challenges putting a concrete tube next to an existing concrete tube. This has been well known for years. I find it ironic listening to that clip from George Harvey, who voted in favor of the tunnel. George Harvey and the mayors of Metro Vancouver gave the NDP government the green light to go ahead. Now they seem to have found the light. It's very ironic, Mike.
0: Okay. Do you think that the engineering challenges here can be overcome? Like, is this the reason that the government fired the original contractors here? Because the way that the government explained this, they fired all these contractors and then they're bringing in all these European construction experts, let them go, so they're going to start all over again. And then they said, oh, it's going to be better this way. Maybe we can save money. We can get Canadian companies involved. They didn't say anything about any of these seismic safety concerns here. Have they been upfront with the public here?
1: No, there's not been any transparency on this project. I mean, they tried to put some spin on this 2 weeks ago when they fired the contractor. But the reality is they're looking for an escape hatch. They're looking for a way to do this cheaper. I mean, the industry estimates that I'm hearing consistently is, you know, this project is going to be end up being $9, $10, even $11 billion plus. Just as a reminder, the 10-lane bridge project that should have been opened 3 years ago would have been built with a price tag of less than $3 billion. And now there's unofficial estimates out there at four times that number. I mean, from a financial standpoint. Yeah, you go ahead.
0: Remind me, Dylan, of the original, the existing price tag of the new tunnel. How much is it supposed to cost?
1: So the bridge would have been completed at $2.9 billion, and the tunnel, where the business case was announced in 2021, was announced with a budget of $4.15 billion.
0: Right. Just over $4 billion. And now you're saying you think it could go to over $10 billion.
1: And not just me. This is what industry experts have been saying now for close to 6 months. Contacts with the federal government have alluded to the fact that the province is now thinking. So it's no surprise how we got here. Working with a very sensitive marine estuary area, we don't build immersed tube tunnels in Western Canada. This is a technology that is being imported from Europe. And it's no surprise, we don't even have an environmental assessment certificate on this project. It has gotten so out of hand and so out of scope. I have not seen another example of a project that has been this badly mismanaged in decades.
0: Speaking of Delta City Councillor Dylan Kruger about the Massey Tunnel mess, let's have another listen to the mayor here. This is Delta Mayor George Harvey on CKNW yesterday saying that he's worried that all these engineering problems and safety concerns that are being raised now could mean that maybe they'll try to shut down the existing Massey Tunnel during construction. He's worried about that. Let's listen.
2: We need to ensure, and the province needs to advise us and actually promise us that the continued unhindered operation of the current tunnel throughout construction, if it ever starts, it's non-negotiable for the regional economy. We cannot take a risk here. So we need to ask the minister, we need clarity, we need transparency. What is happening here?
0: Yeah, what's happening here? We need transparency here. He's worried about the existing tunnel being shut down during construction. City Councillor Dylan Kruger, your thoughts?
1: Yeah, I wish George Harvey was this worried in 2019 when he voted in favor of the tunnel. In fact, he was quoted in Business in Vancouver on October 2nd, 2019, saying that an immersed tube tunnel would be, quote, a better overall option than a bridge. So it's really frustrating for me, Mike, to hear these mayors who all of a sudden think they're engineers meddling in provincial projects. The government at the time blamed the mayors, said the mayors of Delta and Richmond didn't want it. And now 8 years later, we're stuck with a probably unbuildable tunnel. I mean, these mayors, they got to get out of the way. They got to get serious.
0: Have you received any kind of briefings about this? Like, has the government come to you and said, look, this is what's going on. These are the problems. These are the barriers we're coming up against here. What have you been told officially here?
1: I have only officially what you have and what the public has through that news release from 2 weeks ago. But we've asked repeatedly, What is the accurate updated budget figure? Mike Farnworth, the Minister of Transportation, has admitted that the $4.15 billion figure is no longer accurate, but he will not commit to a new price. We've asked for clarification on the timeline. Is that 2030 timeline?

0: And still realistic when we don't have a builder for the project, when we're going back to procurement. Just as a reminder, that 2024 bid awarding to that European consortium, that was a year and a half process to get to that point. How long will going back to square one on procurement take in terms of the timeline for the tunnel? And finally, we have no clarity with regards to when an environmental assessment certificate will be released. The province began the EA process in 2021. At that time, they said it would be completed and a certificate would be issued by 2024. Now we're halfway through 2026, still no environmental assessment certificate. They cannot, under provincial law, begin substantial construction on this tunnel without an environmental certificate. Of course, we know that this tunnel is an environmental disaster, so it's no surprise we don't have one.
1: Okay, should we build the bridge instead? That was plan A under the previous Liberal government here, replace the Massey Tunnel with a 10-lane bridge. The NDP got elected, canceled that, went to another tunnel instead. Is it too late to go back to plan A and build the bridge instead?
0: Well, this is why we need transparency in the numbers. 2 weeks ago, I went to Delta Council and I put an emergency motion forward, which was passed unanimously, calling on an independent review. We need a third party to come in to detail the actual cost escalation for this project, what today's 2026 estimate would be for a bridge, and we need to be grown-ups here and make a serious decision. Unfortunately, because of all the delays on this project, a project that should have been completed 3 years ago, there is no good option at this point. We're stuck between bad and worse. No matter what we choose, it's going to cost a hell of a lot more than what taxpayers should have paid for this project that was needlessly canceled for political purposes so many years ago.
1: Councillor, thanks for coming on today.
0: Mike, thank you.
1: All right, that is Delta City Councillor Dylan Kruger. He's running to be the mayor of Delta this fall, and you heard him criticizing the existing mayor, George Harvey, on this file. Okay, speaking of Harvey, he was on yesterday with our own Jill Bennett, and he said he's very worried about further delays on replacing this chronically clogged Massey Tunnel. Here's what he had to say.
2: Here goes again. Another thing to stall the tunnel from continuing to proceed, replacing the old one. And the old one is getting older and older and older, and the clock is ticking on how safe that tunnel is. And I'm very worried about this.
1: Okay, phone me on this one now. What do you think about these latest developments? What a mess this is now. I don't think there's any way they're going to hit that original 2030 construction time. I don't think there's any way they can build this thing on the existing budget. Now we're hearing about the safety concerns about putting a new tunnel in that river next to the old one. You know, we've been talking about, I had an engineering expert on the show here just a few weeks ago who was raising the alarm on this. Is this why the government fired those contractors? What a disaster this is turning out to be. They could have had that bridge built and up and running now. This is the thing that's heartbreaking about it. For people who are just watching their precious life energy slip away in those traffic jams, the Massey Tunnel, they could have had that bridge up and running now. So they canceled it. What a mess it's turned into. Do you think we should go back to plan A? Phone me and tell me, are you on team bridge or team tunnel here? Do you think we should go back to plan A and build the bridge instead? Let me know, okay? 604-280-9898 is the number to call. 604-280-9898. If your commute to work or if you travel through that Massey Tunnel a lot, please call me and let me know what it's like when it's backed up, okay? 604-280-9898, star 9898 on your cell. This is Mike Smith back with your calls.
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1: Okay, we're talking about the Massey Tunnel. Mass safety concerns being raised now about this great idea to sink another tunnel to the bottom of the Fraser River. Kevin in Vancouver. Hi, Kevin. Go ahead.
15: Basic question, Mike. DRIPA. How is the provincial government going to secure the approval and agreement of all of the First Nations that have fishing rights on the Fraser? Do you think the Cowichan are going to be jumping up and down with joy with the idea that their recently awarded land claim is going to be compromised completely by a tunnel being built in their neighborhood?
1: Sure, I think that, thank you very much for the call. I think the DRIPA agreement that we got in our province now has injected a lot of uncertainty into projects like this. I mean, that is just one more wild card here and one more reason why they should have built that bridge in the first place. They had already started construction on it. It was insane to stop it, and now taxpayers are getting burned to a crisp as a result. Nico in Ladner. Hi, Nico. Go ahead.
16: Good morning, Mike. I live in Ladner for 51 years.
1: Okay.
16: And you don't know how stressful it is to go through that tunnel. My opinion is we should go for the bridge, 10 lines bridge, because you can always, you look forward in life, 10, 20, 30 years before you, down the road. You know, I go for the bridge. I vote for the bridge.
1: Thank you. Thank you, Nico, for the call. Yeah, I supported the bridge, too. One of the reasons I supported it was able to be expanded later for rapid transit. So you could have put, like, a SkyTrain train over that thing if they had built the thing. You can't do that with this tunnel. Gary on Bowen Island. Hi, Gary. Go ahead.
17: Yeah, thanks for taking my call. I have a question for the Native Band, or for you. The Native Band, there's somebody must be claiming fishing right there. So if Evie's, I'd like to know how much he's trying to pay the Native Band, because I've heard nothing about the Native Band, because I would think that's going to screw up the salmon spawning thing. And then I'm wondering if there's going to be a toll on the bridge or the tunnel, because everything with the NDP, it's always free. And then a couple other things off the point there. I was just wondering about the 6 days. That's cost me $20,000 for my business. I never used to have guys sick until they got the 6 days in. And then this daylight saving, they rammed that down our throat. It should have been standard time. And then and Richard Zisman, his buddy there, that guy there, he wanted the tunnel, or he wanted the daylight savings. But what about the rest of the people that don't want it? What about the kids going to school?
1: Thank you, Gary, for the call. I'm glad you got all that off your chest. It sounds like it was therapeutic for Gary. He's got a lot of built-up grievances there against this government, for sure. I think that the environmental impacts of this sinking a concrete tunnel to the bottom of the Fraser are obvious, whether it's salmon, migrating salmon, sturgeon. I mean, you can bet the environmental groups will fight it, potentially First Nations. This is what they never should have done it. George in Nanaimo. Hey, George.
18: Hi, Mike. It's just a classic NDP intransigent arrogance. They always seem to know, think that they're right.

0: everybody else is wrong. And same with Doug Decrim, name any subject, Ripper. They're going to fight it till the very end, till finally they have no choice but to admit their folly. And by that time, the bridge will be four times more expensive to build than it would have been if they'd just gone ahead with it. So,
1: oh, yeah, sure they should have. Thank you, George. They should have built that bridge. I mean, the government back then was bragging at the time that the bids had come in actually under budget, if you can believe that. I mean, that probably would have gone over budget, too. All these projects seem to happen, but we probably would have got burned less on that bridge than we're going to get burned now. Tony in Vancouver. Tony, you got 30 seconds.
2: Okay. Good morning. I just wanted to say, in other cities in North America, what they do, they have tunnels similar to that one under the river, but they put next to it a bridge. Can we do that here? I wonder if that's possible here.
1: Thank you. I mean, that's one of the ideas that have been put on the table. Could they not have both? Could you not have a tunnel, keep the tunnel and do the bridge too, and have even more traffic crossing options there? I think that was investigated and ruled out, but I think they should go back to the tunnel or the bridge idea, in my opinion. That's what I supported from the start. Tell me how you feel about this one today, okay? Are you on team tunnel or team bridge here? Is it too late to go back to the bridge? I don't think it is too late with the way they've screwed this thing up now. Mike at CKNW.com is how to reach me. Take a break. Come back. Donald Trump refuses to renew the Kuzma free trade deal. Is this the start of a new trade war? Or just more of Trump's hardball negotiating? Live to Washington next.
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12: When a city's mayor works against its own police force, is it any wonder crime increases? I'm Linda Annis, Surrey First candidate for mayor. 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Election Day is October 17th. I'm Linda Annis, and I'm asking for your vote because together we can make Surrey safer for all of us.
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18: CFL action continues in the Okanagan this week as the BC Lions host the Edmonton Elks for another touchdown Kelowna game. Lions, Elks, Saturday at 3.
19: Global News at 9:30. Good morning. I'm John Strait. Prime Minister Mark Carney is scheduled to be in Vancouver today, where he'll be meeting with Premier David Eby and discussing major projects in the province. Carney's itinerary says today's announcement with Eby involves a new cooperative prosperity partnership. Alberta Premier Danielle Smith was also expected to announce today the next steps in her province's plan to push a new oil pipeline through the Pacific. That announcement has been delayed. We're hearing it could now happen tonight. We're learning more about the boat that sunk off Richmond in the Strait of Georgia over the weekend. Global's Jacob New reports.
20: On Sunday, 10 people were on board the commercial charter fishing boat registered as Big Coast when it ran into trouble and sank. 4 people were rescued. 6 others are presumed drowned. Their bodies have not been recovered. The TV show Big Coast has now issued a statement saying the vessel was previously used on the show before being sold to new owners in Richmond about 4 years ago. It goes on to add there were efforts to have the new owners change the handle of the vessel for the Automatic Identification System, or AIS, but that was never done. Here's Big Coast host Tim Milne.
21: I got a bunch of posts even on our Facebook saying it's actually a good thing your AIS was still on that boat because these guys probably wouldn't have had one otherwise. And then nobody'd know what happened to the boat after this this accident occurred. So part of the reason we have a track on it and there can be some recovery is because the AIS system was actually working.
20: Efforts by the RCMP dive team to recover the vessel are ongoing. The Transportation Safety Board is also investigating. Jacob New, Global News.
19: More than $25 million of federal money will go toward phase 2 of the White Rock Pier reconstruction. A 100-meter section of the pier was destroyed in a 2018 winter storm, and the remaining parts require full replacement to meet safety requirements. The summer cruise season is here, and it's expected to be the busiest on record. Global's Grace Key is speaking with Chance McKee with the Vancouver Fraser Port Authority.
22: Each cruise ship call to the Port of Vancouver injects about $3 million into our local economy. So when you're looking at that comprehensively, it's about a $1 billion economic impact to just our local economy here in Vancouver.
23: 290,000 passengers are expected to hit the streets of Vancouver in July, with similar numbers anticipated in August. The Alaska cruise market is growing in popularity, and Vancouver is a popular home port. At the Port of Vancouver, ships can restock, refuel, and conduct maintenance work. And for passengers, it's a prime location. Before and after cruises, many passengers are touring the province. The average passenger spends more than $1,100 on hotels, restaurants, shops, and local attractions. Neighboring Gastown is one of the popular places to visit. At Capillaria Bertacci, business can jump 60% during the busy cruise season from April through October.
24: The good thing is that this window is increasing, not just in numbers, but in time. I remember at the beginning when we opened here more than 10 years ago, it was May to September, and it slowly, you know, grew bigger, and now it's covering more months thanks to, you know, the good work that has been put by everyone here.
19: That's Global's Grace Key with the story. Global News Time, 9:33. 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
25: 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Use the all-way stop procedure. Then some road work in Burnaby for Boundary between Kingsway and Van Ness. Northbound is down to one lane. And the FIFA game day closures in downtown Vancouver, including Pacific Boulevard from the Canby Street Bridge to Quebec, Quebec from Kiefer to East 2nd, and Expo Boulevard from Smythe to Main. 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In the CKNW Traffic Center, I'm Ian Wilson.
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3: All right. Let's talk about the future of free trade now between the Canada, U.S., and Mexico. Donald Trump has now opened a new chapter in the trade war. The United States has now officially refused to renew the Canada-U.S.-Mexico Free Trade Agreement, CUSMA. This triggers annual reviews of the agreement instead. So the deal remains in force for now, but the message from Trump is clear. He clearly wants more concessions from Canada. Remember what Trump always says about us. He says the USA needs nothing from Canada.
4: We don't need their cars. In fact, we don't want their cars. We don't need their energy. We don't even want their energy. We have more than they do. We don't want their lumber. We have great lumber. All I have to do is free it up from the environmental lunatics. We don't need anything that they have.
3: Yeah, actually, they do need our stuff. They need all of that stuff that he just mentioned here. So where's this all going now? I've got Eric Miller standing by to discuss. First, have a listen to Dominic LeBlanc. He's Canada's federal minister for Canada-U.S. trade, saying, yeah, the Americans are making threats. They're rattling their sabers here. Let's listen.
5: You said saber rattling. That is the right word. That has been a hallmark of this particular American administration, not only in the context of the CUSMA trade arrangement, but in other areas as well. They want to make bilateral deals with Canada and Mexico to deal with a number of issues, and we're prepared to have those conversations with them as well. I reiterated that to them today, as did the Mexicans.
3: All right, let's discuss with my guest now, Eric Miller. Eric is a Canada-U.S. trade expert in Washington, D.C., president of the Rideau Potomac Strategy Group. I'm always grateful for his time. Eric, thanks a lot for coming on today.
26: My pleasure, Mike.
3: Okay, Eric, was this any surprise to you that the state's now formally saying they did not want to renew CUSMA?
26: No, it wasn't a surprise at all. They've hinted at that for months and had formally said it a few days ago. And by saying, no, we are not ready to renew for another 16 years, as you said in your intro, it's not like the agreement has gone away. It's just we get together now once a year for the next decade and ask, are you ready to renew yet? And so this question will be asked through 20 to 36 annually. But when it comes to the actual functioning of trade on the ground, that is unchanged.
3: Okay, why do you think Trump is handling it this way? Why would he refuse to renew a trade agreement that he negotiated himself during his first term in the White House?
26: Well, the one thing we know about Donald Trump is he never misses an opportunity to get what he perceives to be leverage. And so from his point of view, he has a lot of leverage every year for the next few years if he brings countries in and says, well, you know, you need to give me this, you need to give me that. We've seen, for example, President Trump and Ambassador Hoekstra, his representative in Canada, saying Canada has to restore U.S. wine and spirits to provincial liquor store shelves and things of that nature. And so for him, this is very much about promoting uncertainty, which he likes, and driving what he would perceive as leverage.
3: Okay, what kind of concessions is Trump looking for here? You just mentioned on alcohol and spirits there. Are there any other specific concessions the U.S. is looking for from Canada?
26: So there are a number of big areas that there's been a focus on. First, Trump is very close to the big tech companies in Silicon Valley. And so things such as the Online Streaming Act, where companies such as Netflix and Amazon would be required to pay into the production funds for Canadian content. You have, of course, the perennial issues around dairy and around softwood lumber. And so the administration is looking for, you know, Howard Lutnick, the Commerce Secretary, said, well, this is kind of like a Costco membership. You have to buy the card before you're allowed to go shopping. The problem is that Canada gave up the digital services tax a year ago. And you and I talked about this, and effectively it got nothing for it. The negotiations restarted, yes, but they crashed out in October. And so the U.S. is coming back and saying, you have to restart to pay to restart the negotiation again with no guarantee that this is going to lead anywhere. And so Canada is looking very suspiciously at that and saying, well, been there, done that, don't want to repeat.
3: Eric Miller is my guest, live on the line from Washington, D.C., one of the best analysts around. You heard in that clip we played of Donald Trump, he says, the USA doesn't need anything from Canada. We don't need your car parts. We don't need your oil. We don't need your energy, your lumber. We don't need anything from Canada. He says that over and over again. What do you make of that? And I want to play another clip here for you from Dominic LeBlanc, the federal trade minister here, saying that actually the truth is it's in the best interest of Canada and the USA and Mexico to get a trade deal here. Let's listen.
5: Obviously, it's in the economic interest of all three countries because of the integration of supply chains, because of business investment decisions in all three countries that benefit North America and all three countries. We continue to believe that that basic reality remains intact.
3: Yeah, the basic reality of the integrated economy here is intact, and it makes sense to have a trade deal. Eric, is that the way you look at it?
26: Absolutely. So, yeah. You know, Mike, let's get very practical for a moment. There are oil refineries in Ohio, in Wisconsin, and in Colorado. And those refineries run 100% on Canadian crude oil. And there are no alternative sources because Canadian crude oil, for those who look at the industry, know is heavy oil. So those refineries are configured to take that feed off the pipeline and to refine it into usable products for American consumers. There is no alternative source. You can't take anything from Venezuela and bring it up because there isn't the pipeline network. You don't have alternatives. And so when it comes to the idea that the U.S. doesn't need anything from Canada, it's on the one hand, it could be seen as laughable. And on the other hand, it could be seen as a profound lack of understanding about how the economies in North America actually function. And it's not just in oil, but there are all sorts of different areas where the U.S. relies on Canada for a lot of things. And people in market economies buy stuff because they need inputs or they need finished products to do whatever it is they're going to do. And so the U.S. needs a lot from Canada, even if the president of the United States doesn't want to acknowledge it.
3: What do you think about the way that Mark Carney has handled this situation here? Because when you look at it on the surface, it looks very gloomy. I mean, Trump saying we don't need any of your stuff. His ambassador saying we should join the United States, become the 51st state. Now Trump has refused to renew this Kuzma deal. It all looks kind of bad. But do you think that, what do you think Carney is doing? Is he just trying to wait Trump out here?
26: Well, Carney is running a multi-track strategy. On the one hand, he's trying to not let relations with the U.S. get so bad that if an opportunity arises and Canada can get a good deal with the U.S. and Mexico on CUSMA, that politics will get in the way of actually closing that. So he's trying to remind people of the importance of the relationship. But at the same time, he's focused on what he can control. And what he can control is Canadian policy, Canada's federal government relations with the provinces, exports to other parts of the world, and things of that nature. And so Mark Carney is trying to move things forward on a very straightforward, rational basis with a whole series of different players. He's trying to keep it going, make progress so that if everything falls apart, that Canada does at least have some alternatives out there.
3: Let's have a listen to Carney's main political opponent here. This is Pierre Poilievre, the federal conservative leader here, of course, consistently critical of Carney, saying he's failed to get a deal with the United States. He could do it better. Let's have a listen to Poilievre here and how he would handle Trump, and then we'll discuss. Here's Poilievre.
6: You think you could get a deal that does not include tariffs?
8: Yes. You build up your leverage and you make it clear that the Americans only get what they want if we get what we want. They've made it very clear. They need critical minerals. What I've said is we would fashion a strategic reserve of those minerals plus oil, and we would make it legally available at market rates to countries that have tariff-free trade with us.
3: Okay, Pierre Poilievre, the federal conservative leader there, saying I guess he would play hardball with Trump. What do you think of that, Eric?
26: I mean, certainly it is positive that Mr. Poilievre is looking for sources of leverage. But resources are a provincial responsibility. And one of the things that we've seen, I was just in Calgary 10 days ago and was there with Premier Smith. And one of the things that's abundantly clear is that she does not want to turn off the flow of oil to the United States because her economy depends on it. And so working, I mean, that sounds great in theory, but the actual practice, considering it takes 19 years to get a mine from concept into production in Canada, considering the importance that provincial policies have in all of this, I think the instinct, the impulse of trying to get more leverage is a good thing, but it's not actually realistically deliverable in the shorter term. And I think Mark Carney is doing as well as anybody could, because at the same time, he is not trying to look too eager for a deal with President Trump, because if you look too eager, that hurts you politically, but it also hurts your leverage. But he's also trying to not be fully standoffish. And so,
3: right. You
26: know, it's easy for politicians to talk, but the ground reality when you're actually in the seat looks very, very different.
3: Okay, Eric, final question for you. Okay, so the United States has now refused to renew the CUSMA deal as expected, as you pointed out. We're now into these annual reviews going forward. Does that hurt Canada? Like, I'm just wondering where we're at right now with this development. I mean, CUSMA is still in place, and that's protecting us, right? Like, we got 85% of our exports are tariff-free going in the USA, and that's still the case, correct?
26: Yeah, it's a little lower than that, but it's directionally correct, yes.
3: Okay, so do you think we're in an okay place here right now, or is this going to hurt us?
26: I think Canada is in about as good a place as any country could be in at this point in time, but what exporters are really looking for is some sense of predictability over time. What is the tariff rate I'm going to pay a year from now, 2 years from now, so that if I'm putting in a new production line at my facility in Surrey, then I'm going to know that I can make revenue back on that, selling those products into the U.S. market. And so, unfortunately, the reality is that as long as Donald Trump is president, there is going to be significant uncertainty about tariffs, because, yes, you have the CUSMA agreement, which provides baseline tariff-free access for goods that qualify under the agreement. But you also have softwood lumber tariffs, auto parts tariffs, copper tariffs, steel tariffs, aluminum tariffs. And you can see that expanded to other areas over time. And so we want security and predictability, but that's not going to come anytime soon. And so businesses are going to have to do the hardest thing possible, which is manage through uncertainty.
3: Eric, thanks for coming on to talk about this today.
26: My pleasure, Mike. Have a great day.
3: All right. Same to you. I appreciate it. That is Eric Miller, Canada-U.S. trade expert in Washington, D.C. He's with the Rideau Potomac Strategy Group. All right. Over to you now. Phone me and tell me your thoughts on this. What do you think about the way that Carney has handled Donald Trump? Do you think he's doing the best that he can do, that anyone could do? What do you, Pierre Polyev there saying he could do it better. Polyev saying that he would play hardball with Trump and get a tariff-free trade deal with the USA. What do you think about that? Could Polyev handle Trump better? Phone me and let me know, okay? 604-280-9898, *9898 on your cell. The breaking news on this, the USA has now officially announced they will not renew that CUSMA deal, known as the USMCA, south of the border. Trump says he doesn't like it.
9: I would rather not have the USMCA. I'd rather have it terminated. We do better without an agreement. I would rather not have the agreement, but I may sign it. I'm open to doing it.
3: Yeah,
9: I would rather
3: as
9: not.
3: As usual, he's all over the map there, right? He doesn't like it. He'd rather not have it. Maybe he'll sign it anyway. Maybe he'll keep it in place. Don't forget, he's the guy who negotiated it in his first term in the White House. Phone me and tell me your thoughts on all of it, all right? 604-280-9898 is the number. *9898 on your cell. This is Mike Smith. Your calls are next.
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3: All right, Donald Trump has officially refused to renew the Kuzma trade deal. We go to annual negotiations and renewals on this now. So the Kuzma deal is still in place there. That's the good news here. George in Abbotsford. Hi, George. Go ahead.
29: Good morning, Mike. You all remember Mr. Carney, our Prime Minister Carney's quote from Kananaskis that he would have a deal with Donald Trump in 21 days. But that got incredibly complicated when the Premier of Ontario, not a wise decision to not go elbows up, he went with fists up with that terrible video. And Donald Trump is vindictive. He's always been vindictive as a businessman. And that video, in my opinion, has got Trump saying, screw Canada. That's just my opinion.
3: Okay, George, thank you very much for that. The video you're referring to, it was an ad campaign that had been launched by Ontario slamming the Trump administration for putting up tariffs and then saying that Ronald Reagan was a free trader and Reagan would never have done this. And it had some great old footage of Reagan talking about how bad it is, how bad tariffs are. Yeah, so the Trump White House is furious about that. They did take those ads down. Carney apologized to Trump for that, as I recall. But, you know, when you're dealing with Trump, you got to, kind of like dealing with a four-year-old, he's going to want a deal that he can brag about, that he can say is better than the last deal, and that he forced us into concessions. So I suspect that's what will happen. They do need our stuff. They need our oil. They need our lumber. They need our critical minerals. They need our auto parts. They need all our stuff. So when Trump says he doesn't need anything from Canada, it's just not true. So we'll get a deal here at some point. Bruce in North Van. Hi, Bruce.
0: I'll make it quick. I think, number one, I think Carney's doing a great job. Number two, Trump doesn't realize he's dealing with, in Mexico, a PhD experienced politician down there, and in Canada, a world-class banker and PhD. Trump's out of his league, but he won't admit it. As far as not ratifying the Kuzma deal, even if he did, it would take months of negotiation until they arrived at something substantive. And even after we've arrived at it, you can't trust his word. He's back and forth. He goes up and down like a toilet seat. That's all I got to say.
3: All right. Thank you very much for the call. Thank you for all the calls on that one. Send me an email on this one, all right? Mike@cknw.com is how to reach me. Let me know how you feel about all these stories today. I'll tell you what, it is a super busy news day today. We've got lots going on here, including the upcoming news conference here. BC Premier David Eby, Prime Minister Mark Carney, scheduled for 10:15 a.m., and this is a multi-billion dollar announcement. Both governments are saying we're going to have live coverage of that for you. We've got lots more coming up as well on the pipeline announcement expected later today from Alberta Premier Danielle Smith. There's so much going on here on a super busy news day. We'll talk about the latest on it next with Keith Baldry. It's Baldry's Beat. Mark Carney now, too, talking about climate change and greenhouse gas emissions in Canada. Really interesting. We'll play it next. Don't go anywhere.
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8: Global News at 10 a.m. Good morning. I'm John Strait. Prime Minister Mark Carney and Alberta Premier Danielle Smith are set to hold a joint news conference in Calgary this afternoon on a proposed oil pipeline project to BC. Global's Jacob New reports.
9: Danielle Smith inked an agreement with Prime Minister Mark Carney last fall on a memorandum of understanding for a bitumen pipeline. It hinges on several conditions, including a large carbon capture network by the province's biggest oil producers. The full proposal was due to Ottawa's major projects office yesterday. Premier David Eby has expressed skepticism over a new pipeline with the current tanker ban in place on the North Coast. Eby and Carney will share the stage for their own announcement on a new cooperative prosperity partnership as well. While details are limited, Eby has given some hints about what it may entail. He cut his first trade mission to China short, saying the federal government asked him to be available for an MOU announcement on speeding up the delivery of critical infrastructure and major projects. One that could be included is the new Massey Tunnel. The province has sidestepped questions about the project's budget after it fired the contractor responsible last month. Jacob New, Global News.
8: And that E.B. Carney announcement in Vancouver expected this hour. Keep it here to Global News for the very latest. The countdown to a potential nurses' strike is entering its final 2 hours. BCNU President Adrian Gear says nurses will be in a legal position to begin job action at noon today.
11: We have not had a meaningful response from the health employers. And so, unfortunately, I believe come 12:01, we will initiate job action in the form of banning non-nursing duties and restricting overtime. And this will apply province-wide.
8: On Monday, the union issued 72-hour strike notice. Since nursing is an essential service, minimum staffing levels will be maintained. U.S. is officially saying it won't be renewing the Canada-U.S. Mexico trade agreement that's been in place since 2020.
23: The decision does not kill the deal. Instead, it triggers annual reviews and a 10-year clock to its possible expiration. The Canada-U.S. Trade Minister declined Global News' request for an interview, only issuing a statement where he reaffirmed his unwavering support for CUSMA. Mexico also wanted an extension. We are not in a hurry, said the country's Secretary of the Economy, but we are not interested in uncertainty either. Expectations for a full renewal were already low.
24: It's irrelevant to me. Canada would love it. Canada wants it.
23: This is not the so-called nuclear option, which would let any country withdraw from CUSMA with 6 months' notice. But it does create more uncertainty, a word that's come to define this trading relationship.
8: The BC Wildfire Service says there's only one wildfire burning out of control in the province right now. It says the so-called Riley Creek Fire, which is burning south of Lillooet, is about 50 hectares in size. Service says it's one of about 17 active fires burning in BC. Cooler, wet weather is helping to decrease the risk of new fire starts in most regions of the province. At the World Cup, Vancouver hosting a round of 32 matchup tonight with Switzerland facing Algeria. Now, fans in Toronto expected to turn out in droves to watch Portugal take on Croatia. Russia.
7: The round of 32 match is the final game of the international tournament to be played at Toronto Stadium. It could possibly be the final World Cup match of Portugal captain Cristiano Ronaldo's legendary career. Videos posted to social media show hundreds of fans waiting outside the team's hotel and practice site in the city yesterday to catch a glimpse of the soccer star. More fans are expected to come to Toronto in waves for the city's last match, despite a heat warning that is in place for the city, with the humidity at kickoff expected to make it feel like 42 degrees. The city says in a notice that today's match broadcasts at Nathan Phillips Square have been canceled due to the extreme heat, but the FIFA Fan Fest will still be open. David Augustine, The Canadian Press, Toronto.
8: And the late Gene Wilder is returning as Willy Wonka.
10: For the first time in decades, I'm opening my beloved chocolate factory.
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12: That's an AI recreation of Wilder's voice in a trailer for a new Netflix competition series called Wonka's The Golden Ticket. AI audio from 11 Labs recreating Wilder's voice with the blessing of his estate. He originated Willy Wonka on the big screen and passed away in 2016. Dave Packer, ABC News.
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13: In New Westminster, watch out for an incident on Stewartson Way heading westbound near River Drive. Expect delays. Then for the Alex Fraser, you've got a crash heading northbound just before Cliveden in the left lane. And some road work in Burnaby on boundary between Kingsway and Van Ness. Northbound is down to a single lane. Fuel up this weekend. 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In the CKNW Traffic Center, I'm Ian Wilson.
8: Global Sky Tracker weather now. Showers beginning this morning with a high of 16. Tonight, cloudy, chance of showers or drizzle, low of 14. Friday, cloudy, chance of showers in the morning, high of 21, low of 14. Saturday, Sunday, and Monday should be sunny with highs of 23, lows of 14 degrees. Outside CKNW in downtown Vancouver, 15 degrees and mostly cloudy. Now the business news, Dow 332, TSX down 59. Canadian dollar is trading higher at 70.51 cents U.S. Global News Time, 10:05. I'm John Strait.

0: It's what's happening right now. 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
1: Time for Baldry's Beat. Keith Baldry, Legislative Bureau Chief for Global News. Morning, Keith.
2: Good morning.
1: Super busy news day.
2: It is.
1: There's a ton going on here, including Prime Minister Mark Carney in Vancouver with Premier David Eby, a multi-billion dollar announcement scheduled. BC had been lobbying Ottawa for support with a lot of big projects here. So that's a big one coming up here.
2: Sounds
1: later this
2: like
1: hour.
2: It's going to be really within like 10 minutes. We should get some details here. But it's supposed to be a significant announcement. We're talking multi-billion dollars. I mean, they've talked about critical projects, whether it's resource projects, but other things as well. So we'll see. I'm expecting some pretty big things.
1: Eby had been complaining for months here that Ottawa was ignoring BC's major projects. He wanted to see them fast-tracked, designated in the national interest to get a lot of these big projects going. So presumably something like that.
2: And BC's already got a lot of projects that are, you know, in not only in the pipe, but actually starting to be built.
1: Yeah.
2: Whereas Alberta's been fixated on that pipeline. And that's the other big thing we're expecting today. Later today, it's been delayed now. It was supposed to be the announcement from Danielle Smith about her pipeline. The deadline was yesterday to submit this project to the major projects office in Ottawa. And now we're getting details late in the afternoon from the Alberta government.
1: Now, it's interesting that Danielle Smith pipeline announcement had been scheduled for this morning. Then it's bumped back. I wonder if they maybe didn't want it to conflict with this Eby Carney announcement.
2: That could very well be. I mean, Smith doesn't want to necessarily change the stage. And also unclear, I mean, Carney's in Vancouver this morning. We haven't figured this out. Does he then fly to Alberta to be with Smith later this afternoon?
1: Yeah.
2: It's supposed to be, you told me 5 o'clock our time?
1: 5 our time, I believe, yeah.
2: Well, 6 o'clock their time.
1: I wonder if Eby and probably Carney too didn't want the Eby event to turn into like a pipeline news conference.
2: That could be too. Yeah. So we're waiting for details on that announcement.
1: Okay, what do you anticipate on the pipeline?
2: Alberta, I think they're going to put a vague route. I still think that the compromise is the southern route.
1: Yeah.
2: You know, you've got an existing pipeline corridor. It's been through court fights and court challenges. It's there. True, Prince Rupert is, you know, a day and a half closer to. Is that really worth it? Does that make all the difference in the world when you've got less political fight on a southern route?
1: Because the northern route, which is the preferred route for Alberta, but that's the one that BC has dug its heels in on that tanker ban.
2: Yeah.
1: The First Nations on the north coast also opposed.
2: Way more political problems attached to a northern route than a southern route, which has already been through the hopper here, so to speak.
1: Yeah.
2: Now, Smith has argued it will increase tanker traffic in Burrard Inlet, which is true, but even the existing plan to expand the capacity is increasing tanker traffic. But again, Burrard Inlet is hardly the pristine environmental landscape that is up north.
1: Yeah.
2: You know, I mean, if there was an accident in Burrard Inlet, that's an industrial area. It's

0: now.
1: At least not for now.
0: Right.
1: Maybe at some course during construction, at some point during construction. But so far, no one stepped forward to say, hands in the air.
2: Daniel Smith had said, once we get the thing approved, then they'll come on board. Then the private sector jumps into this thing.
1: That's her argument.
0: So,
1: but,
0: we'll see.
1: You know, hard to see. It's a $40 to $60 to $70 billion project.
0: Yeah.
1: These are expensive undertakings.
0: Yeah.
1: So it's...
0: For sure. Let's talk about Donald Trump walking away from the Kuzma deal, or at least not refusing to renew the Kuzma deal.
1: He hasn't deployed the nuclear option, which has just ended 6 months
0: ago. Scrapped the whole thing.
1: Yeah.
0: So the good news here is the Kuzma free trade deal is still in place, but now it will be up for annual renewals.
1: And annual review. So the states on an annual basis will push for changes. So right now, Kuzma exempts more than 90% of all exports from Canada to the states or Mexico from tariffs. So, yes, Trump has slapped tariffs on aluminum, steel, automobiles, but he hasn't been able to slap tariffs on pretty well everything else. Presumably, that will be part of the annual argument from the states, demanding concessions that more things have to be subject to tariff. But at least the deal is still in place. Like I say, it covers so much of the economy of Canada.
0: Okay, Trump now says that he doesn't like this Kuzma deal. He thinks it's a bad deal.
1: He says we don't need anything from Canada.
0: He doesn't need any of
1: our
0: stuff.
1: Even though they use our timber to build woods,
0: they
1: build houses
0: down
1: there.
0: Stuff. It's just ridiculous, the stuff he says.
1: Absurd.
0: When he now says that the Kuzma deal is a bad deal, he wished it wasn't there. He's the guy who negotiated the Kuzma deal, right? So let's go back in the time machine here. So this is 2020, Donald Trump's first term in the White House, praising the Kuzma deal after signing it into law.
3: We're finally ending the NAFTA nightmare and signing into law the brand new U.S.-Mexico-Canada agreement. The USMCA is the largest, fairest, most balanced and modern trade agreement ever achieved. There's never been anything like it. For the first time in American history, we have replaced a disastrous trade deal that rewarded outsourcing with a truly fair and reciprocal trade deal.
0: Now he doesn't like it. Now
1: well, there's so many. You can go in your Wayback Machine there and pull out all sorts of Trumpisms from his first term in office, where it's completely the opposite now.
0: Yeah.
1: I mean, I'd say it's a bit of a joke, but the stakes are so high. It's not a joke.
0: I think Trump's brain works, or his psychology works, is he's always got to have a win. He's always got to be able to say that I forced concessions on the other guy. Yeah. I'm the winner. And I suspect that's what he'll do this. He'll come up with some sort of interim agreement here, and he'll declare victory.
1: That's his modus operandi. He'll find some little wiggle rooms or some little thing he'll be able to slap a tariff on.
0: Yeah.
1: Say, I win. I've won.
0: Right. They do need our stuff. Like, every time he says he doesn't need our stuff, it's ridiculous. They do need our stuff.
1: Tell that people in California and Arizona are using BC wood to build homes.
0: Yeah, exactly. Right. And they need our power. They need our energy. They need our critical minerals. They need our auto parts.
1: Yeah.
0: They need everything.
1: Right across the board.
0: So that's why they'll get a deal.
1: They need
0: here.
1: Our canola. They need our wheat.
0: Okay, listen to Mark Carney here. This is an interesting Carney strategy on these sort of little fireside chat videos he puts out. And he put one out yesterday on Canada Day. And listen to what he says about the Justin Trudeau era climate change policies, especially when it comes to greenhouse gas emissions. So here is Carney yesterday. Listen to this.
4: The changes we have made will mean that our emissions will be higher in the next few years than they were projected to be under the previous government's plan. But in my judgment, that plan was not sustainable over the long term. The certainties of the world of 2015 are long gone.
0: Yeah. Your thoughts?
1: Yeah. Well, he's stating the obvious. You could not have all this industrial activity. I mean, he's going all in on so many energy projects.
0: Yeah.
1: And not all of them clean. You know, we've got a whole bunch of resource projects in the hopper in BC and Ontario, Quebec, which undoubtedly will increase emissions. And I think he's just recognizing the reality of things that the Trudeau government never wanted to admit.
0: This is why Stephen Guilbeault quit.
1: Yep.
0: But I've noticed that no one else seems to have followed Guilbeault out the door here.
1: No,
0: environmental policies.
1: Those 14 MLAs who wrote that anonymous letter.
0: Yeah.
1: They've gone quiet. We haven't heard from any of them.
0: Yeah.
1: But Carney's statement there is fascinating. That's a very blunt admittance that these lofty plans weren't never going to work.
0: It's not the first time he's kind of thrown Trudeau under the bus here.
1: No,
0: referring to the previous
1: government.
0: That was
1: a sort of a major throw under, I would say.
0: Now, Carney does say that he's still committed to reducing greenhouse gas emissions over time.
1: Yeah, well.
0: But he has not listed any specific targets.
1: No.
0: in the short term.
1: Well, nobody's, you know, you have all these climate conferences. They set targets. No one's met the targets. Yeah.

0: You know, they're just set by scientists in a conference.
1: Because you think about all the climate change policies from the Trudeau era that Carney got rid of. First day in office, he got rid of the consumer carbon tax. He got rid of the federal electric vehicle mandates. Now we're going to get a pipeline announcement later today. Mm-hmm. So this is all different from Trudeau.
0: Significantly different. Yeah. This is a much more industrial-focused government of industrial activity that does create emissions.
1: Okay. Phone me on any of those now. Okay, so we talked about the Kuzma deal there. Donald Trump saying he won't renew the Kuzma deal. Do you think Mark Carney's handling this guy well? Phone me, let me know. Still waiting for that big news conference coming up here between Mark Carney, David Eby, multi-billion dollar announcement. Hope to bring you that live here a little later in the show. Phone me on any of these now. Mark Carney saying his climate change policies will result in emissions rising in the short term. It says Trudeau's policies were unsustainable. What do you think of that? 604-280-9898 is the number to call. 604-280-9898. *9898. Toll free on your cell. It's Baldry's Beat. This is Mike Smith back with your calls.
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1: Baldry's Beat. Keith Baldry is my guest. It's a super busy news day. A ton going on out there. Daryl in Coquitlam. Hi, Daryl. Go ahead.
18: Hi. Thanks for taking my call, Mike. I'd like to just comment on Kuzma. And I think what we forget is we have to pull the lens way back, because Donald Trump operates like this with everybody. He accepted a jet from Kuwait, which the American government just refurbished for over $400 million. Him and his family made over $2.2 billion on cryptocurrency. Yeah. Lutnick's children and his children are doing some mining exploration somewhere in Azerbaijan or something. Lutnick intervened in the opening of the Gordie Howe Bridge on behalf of his friends who own the Ambassador Bridge, who gave Trump $1 million.
1: Yeah.
18: Trump operates like a New York gangster. That's what he is. So look at it in totality of how he operates around the world.
1: Okay, thank you for that.
0: Thanks, Daryl. That's a good characterization of the Trump administration. There's a level of corruption there that is just unprecedented. But it came out yesterday. The New York Times reported $2.2 billion in crypto.
1: Yeah, it's getting absolutely filthy rich, the whole family here.
0: And people around him.
1: Yeah. Joe in Vancouver. Hi, Joe. Go ahead.
19: Hey, guys. Thanks. You know, I think Carney's doing a really good job. He's smart enough to see the long game. Trump, he's got to stick handle him for about another 2 years till his presidency's over, and then hopefully he gets some old school, whatever you want to call them, pre-MAGA Republicans or Democrats in power that are reasonable to deal with. Yeah. One other comment, too, is I'm a small C conservative, and BC politicians, take note, you're losing people like me in the middle by polarizing things. Carney fits the middle lovely.
1: Okay, are you talking about Carrie Lynn Finley, the new BC conservative leader?
19: Yeah, I am. Okay. Fiscally conservative, but I don't like her social stances on things. Like, leave that stuff alone. It's all been litigated to the nth degree for years. Just come in and do a good job financially, and the NDP will be gone. But if you alienate people with social issues, you run the risk of leaving no middle ground for people.
0: Okay, yeah, you're one of the many politically homeless people out there who describe themselves that way. They can no longer vote or never have voted for the NDP, and they can't bring themselves to vote for the Conservatives in their current...
1: Now that said, Carrie Lynn Finley just announced her new critic portfolio as a shadow cabinet, right? And a guy like Peter Miliband, who is
0: Remains
1: a former
0: finance.
1: Liberal who ran against her for the leadership, he still got the key finance critic role, right? So he has not been demoted.
0: He hasn't been demoted. The two who were demoted were Trevor Holford, interim leader, is now in the very low-profile transit critic. I mean, how often does that ever come up?
1: Yeah.
0: And Alia Warbus is no longer House leader, but she is the critic for housing, which is another high profile.
1: It's a big file.
0: But other than that, she made no changes to the critic file, which I think was a smart move by her.
1: Right. Diane in Vancouver. Hi, Diane. Go ahead.
20: Hi, Mike. Hi, Keith. Yeah, I just wanted to discuss on the pipeline. Nobody seems to be talking about the pathways component, which is the key reason why private companies do not want to get involved. Synovus exec said it's unfinanceable with a $20 or $30 billion cost to store and capture carbon into the ground. Like, why are we doing this? Why are we putting up roadblocks to get this thing done? Green ideology ruined the economy in the U.S. It's ruining it in Canada.
1: Well, I think thank you very much for pointing that out. There are a lot of different factors here for a lot of people to argue that this pipeline is a pipe dream and it actually will not get built for some of the reasons. I mean, there were some reports out of Calgary in the last few days that the oil patch companies really don't want to be involved with this project here.
0: There's a lot of doubt. This is shrouded in a lot of doubt from... in many quarters, not least which is the oil patch and the construction sector.
1: Now, Danielle Smith is going to get her deliverable today, I guess, by delivering a pipeline project to Ottawa.
0: She's sending a bunch of papers to Ottawa, but there's no shovels in the ground anytime soon.
1: Because there's more processes that kick in here now, because now you go through to the fall, and it will be up to the Carney government to decide whether to designate this as a project in the national interest and fast-track it. But there's still no... private sector backer of the thing. So
0: is Alberta going to add another $40 billion to its debt to build this thing?
1: Yeah.
0: I kind of doubt it.
1: We'll see. Chris and Langley. Hi, Chris. Go ahead.
21: Yeah, just to the last caller, green ideology is trying to fight climate change, trying to fight the hard reality that, like, Lillooet's facing right now. Again, the forest fire that's threatening their community that wiped them out once already before. So it's not just some pie-in-the-sky thing we're fighting. We're actually fighting something that's actually happening. What I wanted to ask you guys about is what's happening in BC. You guys kind of started with that announcement. Keith, you mentioned that we got a lot of projects going on, and then you guys flipped straight back to that pipeline. And you know, that separatist Daniel Smith should get so much airtime with his pipeline that you just admitted it could be a pipe dream with all the roadblocks and issues. How about we talk about the positives that you seem to have alluded to with BC and how much is going on here?
1: Well, we're going to find
0: we're waiting for a news conference to start with the Prime Minister and the Premier.
1: It's been delayed, okay, as often happens with these things.
0: So, you know, the Red Chris mine was a huge announcement last week.
1: Yeah.
0: That's a mine. It's 230 kilometers, which is the size of five cities of Vancouver.
1: Yeah.
0: That's how big this thing is. There's 1,500 jobs right there, right now. Another 1,800 for construction over the next few years. So this is, got a piece out this week in the Golden Star and the Powell River Peak that mining is the new forestry. Mining has become the big industry in British Columbia as forest sort of fades and deals with problems.
1: Keith, thanks a lot.
0: Right,
1: okay, that was Keith Baldry. That was Baldry's Beat. Thanks a lot for your calls. Okay, it's a super busy news day, as we've been discussing. That news conference between BC Premier David Eby, Prime Minister Mark Carney, delayed by slightly here, but we expect it to start shortly. We're going to bring it to you live on the other side, so you won't miss a thing. Both governments saying this is a huge multi-billion dollar announcement. It's coming up next. Don't go anywhere.
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6: For the very latest on traffic and road closures for tonight's World Cup match, keep it locked to Global News and 730 CKNW.
7: Breaking news, the federal and provincial governments have signed a new multi-billion dollar infrastructure agreement funding transportation and clean energy projects. Prime Minister Mark Carney and Premier David Eby are holding a press conference in Vancouver this hour about their so-called new cooperative prosperity partnership. Here's the Prime Minister.
8: So what are we going to do? Well, first, Canada and British Columbia will work together to accelerate the projects that will unlock Canada's full potential as an global energy superpower, starting with LNG. By 2040, global LNG demand is expected to rise by 60%, particularly to replace high-emission coal generation in Asia and to balance grids that are increasingly going to be powered by renewables. Canada can become the preferred supplier. The federal government will work with private sector proponents, communities, and First Nations to accelerate the permitting, the financing, and the construction of major LNG projects in BC. These include LNG Canada, Cylicens, Prince Rupert Gas Transmission Projects, Cedar, and Woodfibre LNG. These projects collectively will more than triple our production over the next decade, reach new markets in Asia, as well as Europe. And all of them built with low emissions and in full partnership with First Nations. Secondly, we will support the development of the power, the mining, and the trade infrastructure needed to unlock Northern British Columbia's full economic potential in an environmentally sustainable way.
7: Now, the agreement will maintain the Northern oil tanker ban, and the province will be compensated for environmental risks if Ottawa imposes an oil pipeline on BC. There's also money for a new Massey tunnel and the Red Chris mine expansion. Keep it here to Global News for the very latest. Meantime, the Alberta government has postponed a planned update till this afternoon on its planned oil pipeline to the West Coast.
9: Danielle Smith's announcement comes after she inked a deal last fall with Prime Minister Mark Carney. Their memorandum of understanding pledging to pave the way for a bitumen pipeline to the West Coast. It is tied to progress on a major carbon capture network by the province's biggest oil producers. Smith's announcement also comes as her province prepares to hold a referendum this fall on separating from Canada. She has said the deal with Ottawa shows Canada can work, but those pushing for the province to quit Confederation say the deal cannot fix long-standing grievances. Aaron Sousa, The Canadian Press.
7: Overseas, it's considered one of the worst attacks on Ukraine's capital since the war began. Dozens of missiles and drones from Russia attacked Kyiv, killing at least 21 people.
10: Ukrainian officials said that there were 20 different strike sites across the city, so this was clearly a significant and prolonged attack. Families moved underground for safety. As we've seen before, people took shelter in the city's subway stations.
7: That's ABC's Marcus Moore with that story. Global News Time, 10:33. 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
11: Heads up over on the Alex Fraser Bridge. You've got a crash northbound before the Cliveden overpass. The two left lanes are currently blocked. Then roadwork in Burnaby for Boundary. Northbound between Kingsway and Van Ness, you're down to a single lane. And game day closures for FIFA. Pacific Boulevard between the Cambie Street Bridge in Quebec. Quebec from Kiefer to East 2nd. And Expo Boulevard from Smythe to Main. 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
7: Now the Global Sky Tracker weather. Showers beginning this morning with a high of 16. Tonight cloudy with a chance of showers or drizzle, low 14. Friday cloudy, chance of showers in the morning, high of 21, low 14. And Saturday, Sunday, and Monday should be sunny with highs of 23, lows of 14 degrees. Outside CKNW in downtown Vancouver, 15 degrees and cloudy.
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7: 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I'm John Strait.
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0: All right, super busy news day here. As you heard on your newscast there, Prime Minister Mark Carney is in Vancouver right now at a news conference with BC Premier David Eby for major announcements on multi-billion dollar projects in BC. The news conference is underway. Let's listen in.
1: Now, already it's the case that one-third of the initiatives that are advancing through the major projects office come from BC. But today we're accelerating and broadening that momentum. Premier Eby and I are announcing a landmark Canada-British Columbia Cooperative Prosperity Agreement. This agreement is comprehensive, it's ambitious, and it will help transform the entire Canadian economy. So it's not just about one province, the entire Canadian economy, and will help fund the public services on which Canadians rely. C'est un plan qui nous aidera à exploiter notre plein potentiel en tant que superpuissance énergétique. 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So what are we going to do? Well, first, Canada and British Columbia will work together to accelerate the projects that will unlock Canada's full potential as a global energy superpower, starting with LNG. By 2040, global LNG demand is expected to rise by 60%, particularly to replace high-emission coal generation in Asia and to balance grids that are increasingly going to be powered by renewables. Canada can become the preferred supplier. The federal government will work with private sector proponents, communities, and First Nations to accelerate the permitting, the financing, and the construction of major LNG projects in BC. These include LNG Canada, Cy Lissom's, Prince Rupert Gas Transmission Project, Cedar, and Woodfibre LNG. These projects collectively will more than triple our production over the next decade, reach new markets in Asia as well as Europe, and all of them built with low emissions and in full partnership with First Nations. Secondly, we will support the development of the power, the mining, and the trade infrastructure needed to unlock Northern British Columbia's full economic potential in an environmentally sustainable way. With respect to power, the federal government will provide $3.5 billion for phases 1 and 2 of the North Coast Transmission Line to deliver clean, reliable, affordable electricity to projects in the regions and their communities. On mining, the federal government will invest $500 million to expand the Red Chris mine, which will increase Canada's annual copper production by more than 15%, reinforcing our position as the reliable critical mineral supplier of choice and reducing greenhouse gas emissions in the production by over 70%. With respect to broader issues of sustainability and conservation, we will create, through this process, a new conservation area the size of Greece, consistent with Canada's commitment to preserve 30% of our lands by 2030. And we will invest in new clean energy projects across the province with a particular focus on developing wind turbine manufacturing in BC. Nous améliorerons les reaching over 170 countries. And it moves more cargo than the next five largest Canadian ports combined. But that success is now straining capacity. Bottlenecks are appearing and they're worsening. Ships have to wait to load their cargo. It takes too long for imported goods to get to Canadian markets. That slows our trade. It means we lose some business to the United States. It increases prices here at home. Overall, it's holding our economy back. So we're committed to change that. This is part of our drive to double non-U.S. exports over the course of the next decade. And the government of Canada will support $10 billion in major infrastructure upgrades to expand capacity at the Roberts Bank terminal. That alone will unlock $100 billion in new trade capacity, adding approximately $3 billion to Canada's economy every single year. Its potential of this expansion over time will rival the contribution of the St. Lawrence Seaway to our country. Now, while we make it easier to move trade, we'll make life easier for long-suffering commuters. In partnership with British Columbia, the federal government will provide up to $3 billion for the George Massey Tunnel Replacement Project. This will replace, as many of you know, the aging four-lane transport tunnel along Highway 99 with a modern eight-lane tunnel, enabling Canada to export more of what we produce while connecting the economy of the Lower Mainland as a whole. In parallel, we'll work with port authorities and First Nations to maximize the potential of the ports of Prince Rupert and the Port of Stewart. These will serve as vital trade corridors for our critical minerals and other resources and provide much-needed extra capacity for a growing BC economy. Now, British Columbians and Canadians have always understood that it's not just about what we build, but it's also about how we build. And that's why we're building sustainably, including by establishing a new national carbon credit framework to build carbon markets that actually work, and by expanding BC's clean grid to where it can have the greatest impact. It's also through Canada's $250 million investment in the Whales Initiative to reinforce existing protection for Canada's whales, including the southern resident killer whale habitat alongside the BC coast. And we'll strengthen protections for coastal ecosystems by preventing oil spills and strengthening marine conservation through our new Oceans Protection Plan. On top of all that, the conditions for the Roberts Bank Terminal 2 expansion will include detailed measures to protect these habitats. We're also clear that today's Canada-BC agreement will maintain the federal North Coast tanker ban in accordance with the proposed route of a new trans-provincial pipeline under the bilateral agreement with Canada and Alberta. We will build inclusively, in true partnership with First Nations, including those here alongside the Salish Sea. That means Indigenous ownership to give communities a direct stake in the projects and to deliver durable, long-lasting economic benefits. The scale of these opportunities is absolutely unprecedented, and we're committed that our agreement will provide the model for the future across the country. We will also build in solidarity with BC workers. Through the Team Canada Strong Initiative, we're in the process of creating up to 100,000 skilled trades apprenticeships. And through this agreement, we will also provide $630 million for affordable childcare in British Columbia, so more British Columbians can participate in the growing economy as they wish. Throughout, we will prioritize Canadian materials, including BC lumber, steel, and critical minerals. You know, there is a long, proud history of building in this province. That building has brought great prosperity, but also in retrospect, there have been some lessons. It hasn't always been done in the best way. I'll give a personal example here. My grandfather worked in the 30s and 40s, early 50s, in the Anaconda copper mine at Britannia Beach, which at its peak provided one-fifth of the world's copper supply. Created great prosperity. It was foreign-owned. The workers in that mine weren't always treated fairly. First Nations were excluded, and the environmental impact of that mine was largely ignored. This time, now, in partnership, we are building in the right way. in solidarity with workers, in full partnership with First Nations, and sustainably in a way that protects the lands and waters for generations to come. Today's landmark agreement is about building a Canada that works for all. And that's truly Canada strong.
0: Okay, you've been listening to Prime Minister Mark Carney at a news conference in Vancouver at this hour, announcing a new multi-billion dollar Canada-BC cooperative prosperity partnership, just running down billions of dollars worth of projects and investments here. Man, he covered a lot there, including LNG projects. He rhymed off five different LNG projects. $3.5 billion for that North Coast transition line to expand energy transmission in northern British Columbia to power mining and LNG. $500 million to expand the Red Chris mine. $10 billion for the Roberts Bank terminal to improve Metro Vancouver's ports. $3 billion for the Massey Tunnel replacement project. It went on from there. Huge announcements here coming out from the federal government. BC Premier David Eby set to speak next. Here's what we'll do. We'll take a quick break right here, and we'll come back with Eby. You're not going to miss a thing. Keep it locked right here. Don't go anywhere.
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0: All right, Prime Minister Mark Carney at this hour in Vancouver announcing a $150 billion Canada-BC Prosperity Agreement, as they call it. Carney just ran down a long list of projects up for financing here, including LNG projects, the Port Roberts Bank port, the Massey Tunnel, and many others, the Red Chris Mine as well. The news conference continuing. BC Premier David Eby speaking now. Let's listen.
23: Is a big day for Canada. It's a big day for British Columbia. Together, we have secured a landmark, generational, multi-billion dollar agreement with the federal government that sets BC on a trajectory, a generational path to prosperity. The Canada-British Columbia Cooperative Prosperity Agreement is about building the kind of country we want, the kind of province we want, and BC's future, not just today, but for generations to come. It's all about leveraging our strengths in this province to deliver real benefits for British Columbians. It means more good jobs for workers in this province. It means more opportunities to train for better pay. It means faster commutes for people as we build critical infrastructure for the future of this province. It means less pollution as we build with clean BC electricity. And it means the kind of shared prosperity that supports strong public services, not just in this province, but right across the country. And we're doing all of this while protecting the beautiful places that make this province so remarkable. I am very proud to say that through our discussions and negotiations with the federal government, we have secured a commitment to keep the Northern Tanker Ban firmly in place. Protecting British Columbia's pristine northern coast and the $2 billion plus economy that relies on it. This agreement recognizes the role that BC will play in building a stronger, more independent nation. At the heart of this agreement is a significant multi-billion dollar federal investment in British Columbia, including a major new investment in the North Coast Transmission Line, $3.5 billion in net benefit for BC hydro ratepayers, hundreds of millions of dollars in critical support for the Red Chris mine expansion, and up to $3 billion towards the Massey Tunnel replacement project. Taken together, these projects don't just strengthen our economy, don't just support good jobs, they also build the crucial infrastructure that our country will need going forward. The North Coast Transmission Line, for example, will help power growth with clean, affordable, made in BC electricity, leveraging our advantages in other jurisdictions around the world. Red Chris is going to help strengthen Canada's critical minerals sector at a time when the world is looking to us for a stable supply of those metals and minerals. And the Massey Tunnel replacement will improve a critical transportation corridor that people rely on every single day. This agreement also advances commitments to workforce training, childcare, unionized labor, and watershed protection. Because building a stronger economy means investing in people and protecting the places we depend on. Now, our government is going to continue discussions on federal support to build on BC's natural resource strengths through a newly established implementation committee. This committee has firm deadlines that we will work to hit together on key projects. This includes, as the Prime Minister mentioned, a federal commitment to delivering additional port infrastructure and additional support for our hard-hit forest sector and steel sectors in the as a result of the impact of U.S. tariffs. In an increasingly uncertain world, British Columbia can help deliver the critical materials that people need, that trusted allies need, from a stable and reliable partner, and I can assure you that was part of my conversations in every single trade mission to date, whether in Asia or anywhere else. With some of the lowest carbon LNG in the world, we can help support energy security while reducing global emissions and creating opportunities for British Columbians. Now, there's one piece that I want to be clear about. This agreement doesn't require us to support any pipeline proposal from Alberta. However, as I've said before, we recognize our constitutional position, and we do not have the authority to stop a new pipeline. We will not be going to court to fight a pipeline project. Instead, we will ensure we fulfill our constitutional obligations in good faith. Pipelines are federal jurisdiction. That's why this agreement matters. It ensures that the Northern Tanker Ban stays in place. And it ensures that if a pipeline goes ahead, that British Columbians are fairly compensated for the environmental risks we would take on any new pipeline project.
0: All right, you've been listening to coverage here of that big news conference here. Prime Minister Mark Carney, and just heard BC Premier David Eby there talking about this new multi-billion dollar agreement between Canada and British Columbia, the Cooperative Prosperity Agreement. Man, a long list of projects here up for funding. Very significantly there, you heard Eby speaking at the end. BC will not fight a new pipeline from Alberta to the BC coast. Mark Carney getting set to fly soon to Alberta for that announcement on a huge busy news day on the pipeline. Also, EB saying that North Coast oil tanker ban will remain in place, I guess signifying that it could be a southern route to Vancouver for a new pipeline. Super busy news day. We're all over it for you. Don't go anywhere. More coming up.
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7: Global News at 11. Good morning. I'm John Strait, and we have breaking news. BC has secured a landmark agreement with the federal government. The province says the multi-billion dollar deal funds transportation, clean energy, while protecting BC's North Coast tanker ban. Here's Premier David Eby.
10: At the heart of this agreement is a significant multi-billion dollar federal investment in British Columbia, including a major new investment in the North Coast transmission line. $3.5 billion in net benefit for BC hydro ratepayers. Hundreds of millions of dollars in critical support for the Red Chris mine expansion. And up to $3 billion towards the Massey Tunnel replacement project. Taken together, these projects don't just strengthen our economy, don't just support good jobs, they also build the crucial infrastructure that our country will need going forward.
7: EB speaking in Vancouver alongside the Prime Minister, adding the province will not go to court to stop the Alberta pipeline. News on that coming later today from Alberta Premier Daniel Smith and Prime Minister Mark Carney. Keep it here to Global News for the very latest. In less than an hour, BC nurses will be in a legal position to strike. BCNU President Adrian Gear says job action will be happening at 12.01 p.m. in form of banning non-nursing duties and restricting overtime.
13: I always remain optimistic, and the Nurses Bargaining Association is ready to meet and engage at any time. There's been some informal discussions. I'm not confident. The health employers have made it very clear that they have no ability to go outside of the mandate set by government. And so really, unless government intervenes, I fear that we will be proceeding with our initial phase of job action.
7: Since nursing is an essential service, minimum staffing levels will be maintained. We're learning more about the boat that sunk off Richmond in the Strait of Georgia over the weekend. Global's Jacob New reports.
14: On Sunday, 10 people were on board the commercial charter fishing boat registered as Big Coast when it ran into trouble and sank. 4 people were rescued. 6 others are presumed drowned. Their bodies have not been recovered. The TV show Big Coast has now issued a statement saying the vessel was previously used on the show before being sold to new owners in Richmond about 4 years ago. It goes on to add there were efforts to have the new owners change the handle of the vessel for the Automatic Identification System, or AIS, but that was never done. Here's Big Coast host Tim Milne.
15: I got a bunch of posts even on our Facebook saying it's actually a good thing your AIS was still on that boat, because these guys probably wouldn't have had one otherwise, and then nobody'd know what happened to the boat after this this accident occurred. So part of the reason we have a track on it and there can be some recovery is because the AIS system was actually working.
14: Efforts by the RCMP dive team to recover the vessel are ongoing. The Transportation Safety Board is also investigating. Jacob New, Global News.
7: It's going to cost you more to take SkyTrain, the bus, or a C-bus with fares increasing. Global's Taya Fast is hearing from transit advocate Dennis Agar, who's calling for a low-income pass.
16: It's never been more necessary to have a pass that makes it more affordable for people with lower incomes. We're one of the only cities left that doesn't have it on the continent, so it's overdue.
17: The advocacy group Movement wants the province to expand BC's bus pass program beyond seniors and people with disabilities to include all low-income adults. The nonprofit argues that fare increases hit low-income riders the hardest.
16: It's just too much of a burden for people to bear. And that fare increase increases that burden. You need to make a change.
17: The group says momentum is growing. More than 2,500 people have written to their local MLA. More than 50 organizations have signed on. And both Vancouver and Langley have backed calls for a low-income transit pass. The Transportation Ministry said in a statement it's investing hundreds of millions of dollars to improve transit services and already subsidizes fares for seniors, people with disabilities, youth, and students. Advocates argue that's still leaving thousands of low-income people paying full fare. Taya Fass, Global News.
7: And more than $25 million of federal money will go toward Phase 2 of the White Rock Pier reconstruction. A 100-meter section of the pier was destroyed in a 2018 winter storm, and the remaining parts require full replacement to meet safety requirements. Global News Time, 11:04. 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
0: In Burnaby, watch for a crash at the intersection of Sussex Ave and Hazel Street. Then some road work in Burnaby for Boundary northbound between Kingsway and Van Ness. You'll be down to one lane. And some FIFA game day closures in Vancouver, including Pacific Boulevard from the Cambie Street Bridge to Quebec, Quebec between Kiefer and East 2nd, and Expo Boulevard from Smythe to Main. 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In the CKNW Traffic Center, I'm Ian Wilson.
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7: Now the Global Sky Tracker. Weather showers beginning this morning. High of 16. Tonight, cloudy. Chance of showers or drizzle. Low of 14. Friday, cloudy. Chance of showers in the morning. High of 21. Low of 14. And Saturday, Sunday, and Monday should be sunny with highs of 23. Lows of 14. Outside, CKNW in downtown Vancouver. 16 degrees and cloudy. Now the business news. Up 234, TSX down 62, Canadian dollar trading lower at 70.62 cents US. 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I'm John Strait.
5: It's what's happening right now. 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
6: All right. Welcome back. Man, it's a crazy busy news day here with a ton going on. You've been listening to our coverage here in the last hour on that multi-billion dollar infrastructure announcement there. Prime Minister Mark Carney, BC Premier David Eby announcing that in the past hour here. It's a $150 billion agreement between BC and Ottawa to accelerate a whole bunch of major projects here, including five LNG projects that were listed by Mark Carney there. $3.5 billion for the North Coast Transmission Line to expand electricity transmission in northern BC, power LNG production, new mines, $500 million for the expansion of the existing Red Chris mine. It just keeps going here. $10 billion for the Port of Vancouver expansion of Roberts Bank Terminal, $3 billion for the Massey Tunnel replacement project, and now very significantly on the proposed oil pipeline from Alberta to BC, BC Premier David Eby saying that BC will not support a new pipeline, but they're not going to fight it either. And he also said that the existing ban on oil tankers off the north coast of British Columbia will remain in place. So signaling that what we're likely to see perhaps later today is announcement of an oil pipeline to the south coast of British Columbia along the existing Trans Mountain Pipeline route to Vancouver. So that is huge. Boy, there's a long list of huge announcements here. Make sure you keep it locked here for continuing coverage of this story. The CKNW have coverage all day long on these major announcements here from the federal and the provincial governments here this morning. So make sure you keep it locked right here. All right. Speaking of the BC economy, let's talk about that now, and especially when it comes to youth unemployment. It's bad. It's bad across Canada, but it's especially tough right here in British Columbia. We've got one of the worst youth unemployment rates in the country. A lot of young people reporting they're having trouble finding a summer job. Now, remember, for generations of Canadians, a summer job, that was a rite of passage, whether it's flipping burgers, mowing lawns, stocking shelves, working at a summer camp. It was often the first step into the workforce. But this summer, that first job for a lot of young people is proving much harder to find. Youth unemployment is high, especially here in BC. A lot of young people sending out dozens of resumes without getting a single response. I've got Brendan Bernard standing by to discuss. First, have a listen to this report. Global News reporter Anne Gaviola.
8: It is absolutely brutal out there.
9: It's a frustrating time for recent grads and students seeking summer employment.
8: You know, when people get ghosted, right? When people are firing out 100, 200, 300, 400 cover letters and CVs and never really hearing back, it does start to color and characterize their relationship to work and pursuing work and their motivations.
6: I can relate to this. I got two boys at home. Some of them, both of them had trouble finding summer jobs. A lot of their friends have reported that they've sent out dozens of resumes and applications and sometimes don't hear anything back from any of them. All right, let's discuss it with my guest, Brendan Bernard. Brendan is a senior economist at Indeed Canada, and I'm very pleased to welcome him. Brendan, thanks a lot for coming on today.
11: Thanks for having me.
6: You bet, man. Thanks a lot for doing it. Just how difficult is this year's summer job market compared to previous years, would you say?
11: Well, so compared to the past 2 or 3 years, it's pretty similar. But compared to like years past, even like 2022.
6: There's
11: been a sea change, and it's

0: might be having struggles more than others, depending on the group. But teenagers, their employment rates have fallen off a cliff. And this summer is pretty similar to the prior two.
1: Okay, why is that happening? Why is it so hard for young Canadians to get a job?
0: Yeah, well, I think there's a few things going on. One is, you know, it is tied to the broader economy. When employer demand cools, we're going to see it tougher for job seekers to find roles. Teenagers who often aren't in the labor market on like a full-time status are going to be most vulnerable. So that's part of the story. The other ones, looking at the timing of the shift, it really started early in 2023 through mid-2024. That's when we saw this just dramatic shift. I mean, there clearly was a surge in population from abroad to Canada that also occurred when the overall economy was weakening. And so more people here looking, especially for lower paying services, service work, retail, accommodation, food services, major sources of teenage employment, that created extra competition for those jobs at the time when employers were pulling back. And so kind of like two trends happening at the same time, squeezing the market. And then one trend that I'll just add on further, is that we've seen the environment for recent grads start to weaken over the past years. And this, whether it's kind of like an AI story or sort of like a reversal of the over-hiring that happened during the pandemic, we're seeing people in their 20s struggling to land those kind of first career track jobs and professional and management type roles. And one thing I think has happened more recently is that some of those folks kind of like just leaving university are taking on jobs that they previously wouldn't have because they would have found, you know, more higher paying career track roles. And that's an additional source of competition for teenagers already struggling in the market.
1: Mm. Brendan Bernard is my guest, senior economist, Indeed Canada, one of the country's largest job search sites. Okay, Brendan, are there any sectors where students and teenagers who are looking for a summer job actually have a good chance of finding work? It's a pretty bleak picture we're painting here. Are there any bright spots anywhere?
0: Well, I think for the most part, the job market moves in tandem across different sectors. So that is somewhat negative. But at the same time, even though over the past, you know, 2024 and 2025, which were very weak summer job markets, there were still tons of people landing roles during the summer months. It's not that the summer job market ended. It's just that there was going to be a segment of those folks entering the market temporarily who just found it tougher to find work. Maybe it took longer. Maybe it didn't maybe they didn't land their preferred job, but they still found work. And then there's like a segment of those folks who don't land jobs. But like in the grand scheme of things, there's still going to be a ton of summer jobs started this year from April to June to July. Like the weather is hot. There's there's still going to be lots of seasonal demand, just a bit weaker. And so I think like in that sense, you know, we're not in the Great Depression. There's still going to be lots of jobs started this summer as there have been in the past. And one thing we were actually seeing in the numbers is that the declines have stopped. We've kind of we're plateaued at a disappointing level, but one where if things aren't getting worse, it's just a rough market, and it will probably be a game for this year. But the trend isn't continuing to snowball. We're kind of at this new plateau that is unfortunate, but there are going to be just tons of jobs started like there are every summer, maybe not quite as many as we'd like to see in a strong job market, but it's definitely not totally bleak.
1: Brendan, thanks for coming on with your analysis today. I appreciate it.
0: Yeah, thanks for having me.
1: All right, man. Thank you. That is Brendan Bernard, senior economist at Indeed Canada. one of Canada's largest job search sites. Bleak picture there for the summer job market for young people. Okay, here's what I want to do. Open the phone lines. Phone me up now and tell me the experience in your family. If you have a young person at home, a son or daughter, have they been able to

0: get a summer job, please call me and let me know. What's it like out there? 604-280-9898 is the number to call me. 604-280-9898, star 9898 on your cell. Do you remember your first summer job? I would love to hear your story. What was your first summer job? What was the job? How much did it pay? Phone me and let me know. I remember my first summer job. I got a job with a landscaping company mowing lawns. And man, I sweated my butt off that summer. And I also had terrible hay fever when I was a kid. So I'd be out there just sneezing, stuffed up, sweating, getting a sunburn. Because I was like a pasty-faced wimp, too. It was brutal. I did pretty good. I made some money, man, but that was a tough job. Then I got a job washing dishes at a pizza parlor. $2.10 an hour. That was pretty good, too. But that was another one where I was sweating my butt off. Phone me and tell me, what was your first job? What was your first summer job? 604-280-9898 is the number. Star 9898, toll free on your cell. This is Mike Smith, back with your calls.
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0: Okay, quick reminder for you about the podcast. If you ever miss the show or miss part of the show, just listen to the podcast. It's updated every day after every show. I spoke earlier today on the show to Delta City Councillor Dylan Kruger. We talked about some of the latest safety concerns with this new Massey Tunnel replacement project. Here's what he had to say.
16: There's nothing new about these revelations. I was saying this almost 10 years ago when the province canceled the bridge project. Ian Payton, the MLA for Delta South, was saying this almost 10 years ago. Experts in tunnel and bridge construction were saying this. There is no surprise that here we are almost 10 years later in 2026, and suddenly there's these, quote, shocking revelations that there's going to be seismic and technical challenges putting a concrete tube next to an existing concrete tube. This has been well known for years.
0: Okay, as Dylan Kruger on the show today, this is after the revelations about safety concerns and the Massey Tunnel project to sink that new tunnel into the Fraser River. Could it cause soil disturbance, seismic risk to the existing tunnel? And the Massey Tunnel in the news today, one of the projects listed by Prime Minister Mark Carney, $3 billion in federal money for the Massey Tunnel project announced here this morning. Super busy news day. Talking about the economy, we're speaking about youth unemployment, particularly bad here in British Columbia. It's a bleak summer job market once again for young people in BC. Talking about your first summer job, let's go to your phone calls here now. Brooke in Victoria. Hi, Brooke. Go ahead.
17: Yeah, I'm on.
0: You're on, Brooke. Go ahead. Yeah.
17: Yeah. I'm 85 years old, born in 1941. Went to school in Victoria. And my first job was when I was 16 years old. I worked for a Chevron service station for $1 an hour. pumping gas, and in those days we did the windows, checked the tires, oil, rad, everything.
0: Oh,
17: $1 an hour.
0: Those are the old days. You ever get a tip?
17: Oh yeah, once in a while.
0: Once in a while. Okay, Brooke, thank you for that. $1 an hour. Oh, those are the old days. Remember, they used to run out to your car there and clean off your window, check your oil. Thank you, Brooke, for sharing that. Jackie in Nanaimo. Hi, Jackie. Go ahead.
18: Hi there. So I grew up on a river in southern Ontario, and I pumped gas for the boats and sold bait for the sports fishermen for 50 cents an hour.
0: 50 cents an hour. And how did you like that job?
18: I got a sunburn. I'm redhead, and they gave me a bathing suit for my uniform.
0: Okay. All right. 50 cents an hour. Thank you, Jackie. It sounds like it was a bit of a... Yeah, it was a bait and pumping gas. That'd be a bit of a smelly job, too, I imagine. 604-280-9898 is the number. *9898 on your cell. Dexter in Burnaby. Hi, Dexter. Go ahead.
19: Hey, how are you doing? So I have two different ways of looking at it. For me, the first one would be that when kids are looking for jobs now versus when we would look for them back in the day, is we wouldn't just go on Indeed and put in a resume. We would actually go to the job site or go to the business and actually meet the person, give them the resume, and then if they come back in a week, you potentially got that job. Another thing, too, that's hard about hiring the youth now is I work for a painting company, and we have door knockers. And I would say we get about 20 people each summer, and each summer I get about half or even three-quarters of those people not even show up to the interview. Or I would say even a higher percentage of them work for 2 days and then quit. So it's actually harder on the company to hire youth because it actually sets you back because you have training, you have all these things, and then they quit after 2 days. So I would say, the biggest thing that I'm noticing is that with the youth is that it's more online. And online, it's just like when you send an email to somebody. Most of the time, they don't even check their email. They don't see it. I would say, we should be moving more towards in person as well.
0: Thank you, Dexter, for a really good call. And I think there's some good tips there. FaceTime, I think, is still a good strategy. I remember when I was a kid, there was a grocery store near my house, and I really wanted to get a job in this grocery store. So I used to ride up there on my bike and go talk to the manager. And he kept telling me, I don't have anything now, but keep in touch with me. Check back with me in a week or in a couple of weeks. So I kept going back. I must have rode my bike up to that grocery store a few dozen times to talk to this guy, and he kept saying nothing yet, but keep in touch with me. And it finally did work out, and I got a job there. So persistence can pay off. Ron in New West. Hey, Ron, you got 30 seconds.
20: Yeah, hello, Mike. Just quickly. I mean, I always hear people saying I send out hundreds of resumes. Well, you have to realize that large companies receive hundreds and thousands of resumes, and to expect a callback on just sending the resume is like winning the lottery. It doesn't happen very often. You need to follow it up with some phone calls. If you want to work at a McDonald's nearby, find out who the manager is. Usually the information's online. Call them up. Ask to speak to that person. Let them know, I live around the corner. I'd love to work for your restaurant. I like the way it's organized or whatever. Get in contact with the people who have the power to hire you.
0: Thanks a lot, Ron, for the call. Yeah, I think persistence pays off. The personal touch pays off, too. It is a bleak picture for young people, though, for jobs, too, right? If you didn't get through, send me an email. I'd love to hear your story, mike at cknw.com. It's another game day in Vancouver for the FIFA World Cup. A lot of businesses saying business is up because of the World Cup. What about Granville Street? Should it stay car-free longer? We'll talk about that next.
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13: For the very latest on traffic and road closures for tonight's World Cup match, keep it locked to Global News and 730 CKNW.
14: Global News at 11:30. Good morning. I'm Erin Ubels. A landmark agreement between BC and the federal government will maintain the Northern Oil tanker ban. Prime Minister Mark Carney announcing a memorandum of understanding today in Vancouver.
15: Premier Eby and I are announcing a landmark Canada-British Columbia cooperative prosperity agreement. This agreement is comprehensive, it's ambitious, and it will help transform the entire Canadian economy. So it's not just about one province, the entire Canadian economy, and will help fund the public service.

0: services on which Canadians rely.
1: Carney says the memorandum of understanding will help unlock more than $150 billion in new investment, with British Columbia as the linchpin. He says the agreement also benefits BC drivers with the long-awaited Massey Tunnel replacement.
2: In partnership with British Columbia, the federal government will provide up to $3 billion for the George Massey Tunnel replacement project. This will replace, as many of you know, the aging four-lane transport tunnel along Highway 99 with a modern eight-lane tunnel, enabling Canada to export more of what we produce while connecting the economy of the Lower Mainland as a whole.
1: The MOU says the province will be compensated for environmental risks if Ottawa imposes an oil pipeline on BC. The countdown to a potential nurses' strike is now in its final hour. BCNU President Adrian Gear says nurses will be in a legal position to begin at noon today.
3: We have not had a meaningful response from the health employers. And so, unfortunately, I believe come 12:01, we will initiate job action in the form of banning non-nursing duties and restricting overtime. And this will apply province-wide.
1: On Monday, the union issued 72-hour strike notice. Since nursing is an essential service, minimum staffing levels will be maintained. More than $25 million of federal money will go towards phase two of the White Rock Pier reconstruction. The money will be coming from its Build Community Strong Fund. The federal government says a 100-meter section of the pier was destroyed in a 2018 windstorm, and the remaining parts require full replacement to meet safety requirements. The heat wave that's been bearing down on Ontario this week has shown no signs of letting up and is spreading further east.
4: Environment Canada has scores of heat warnings posted again for most of Ontario and Quebec, and now stretching across to New Brunswick, Nova Scotia, and Prince Edward Island. Daytime temps in Ontario, from Windsor to Ottawa and Thunder Bay through Timmins and southern James Bay, are clocking in the mid-30s, with the humidex making it feel even hotter. Similar heat warnings across much of Quebec are forecasting highs around 33 degrees and humidex values near 45. Meanwhile, power utilities crews have been working hard to get tens of thousands of people back online after pockets of customers across southern Ontario and southern Quebec lost electricity in severe thunderstorms last night. Karen Rebo, the Canadian Press.
1: 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Here's Ian Wilson.
5: Over at the Iron Workers, there was a police incident ongoing southbound around mid-span that is now clear, but there is significant volume trying to leave the North Shore. Then in Poco, you've got a crash, Salisbury Ave and Wellington Street. And in Burnaby, there's an incident for the intersection of Sussex Ave and Hazel Street. 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In the CKNW Traffic Center, I'm Ian Wilson.
1: And now the Global Sky Tracker weather. Showers today, a high of 16, 60% chance of showers overnight, down to 14 degrees. Changing over to a mix of sun and clouds tomorrow, 21 degrees through the day. A mix of sun and clouds Saturday. Sunny skies on Sunday with highs of 22 degrees through the weekend. Sunny on Monday and a mix of sun and clouds Tuesday, highs of 22 and 23. Outside CKNW in downtown Vancouver, it's 14 degrees. On the markets, the Dow Jones up 277 points, the TSX is down 146, and the Canadian dollar trading at 70.53 cents U.S. Global News time is 11:34. I'm Erin Eubanks.
6: Now, the Mike Smith Show continues.
7: All right. Let's talk about the FIFA World Cup in Vancouver. Another game day tonight down at BC Place Stadium. It's Switzerland versus Algeria tonight at BC Place. Another busy day in Vancouver on Granville Street. The public watch parties, Jackpool Plaza, the FIFA Fan Fest down at Hastings Park. Yeah, it's been a good party for Vancouver too. I've heard a lot of people saying they're enjoying the vibe of the city. Are you enjoying the atmosphere of the World Cup? Can you please phone me and let me know. And if you've been down to Granville Street during the World Cup, what do you think of the vibe down there? Should they keep it pedestrian only? Cars are banned on Granville Street right now. Should it continue through the whole summer? Should it be permanent? Call me and let me know. 604 604- 780-989-9898 is the number to call me. Tell me if you think this has been a good party for Vancouver. Are you enjoying the atmosphere? Do you think it was worth it for the World Cup? And do you think Granville Street should be permanently car-free? 604-280-9898 is the number to call me. *9898 on your cell. We've seen a lot of pubs reporting that they're fully packed for game days, and restaurants also soaking up some World Cup action. Let's discuss it now with my guest, Ian Tostenson. Ian is the president and CEO, BC Restaurant and Food Services Association. Ian, thanks a lot for coming on.
8: Hey, Mike. Good to talk to you.
7: Yeah, likewise, Ian. Thanks a lot for doing it. Let's talk about the restaurants here now. How's business during the World Cup so far?
8: I think the Red Cross, amazing. I mean, we're going to find little pockets, of course, but so we're finding like there's a restaurant chain in British Columbia that does breakfast only, and their business is up because they're being fed from people that are, they're feeding people actually that are staying in Airbnbs, all the tourists in town. So that's like kind of neat. And of course, you know, in the zone, the fan zones, Victoria, you know, Surrey, Vancouver, the North Shore, those have been tremendously successful, P&E as well, because people go and then they fan out and they end up going to eat somewhere. So it's been just a really good success. And I think it just, I don't know, I think FIFA is even beyond the economics of it, which I think when we do the calculation, we're going to be really, really pleased. It's just been good for our heads and our psychology and just how we're feeling about British Columbia.
7: Yeah, it's been fun. I mean, it looks like it's a really fun time and a good vibe in Vancouver for sure. And it certainly helps that Canada has done so well with some of these mm-hmm. historic wins we've had. So we got another big game for Canada coming up this weekend. It's just a darn shame that Canada is not playing at BC Place. Like, I think that, you know, we should have insisted if we're going to spend $1 billion hosting these games here in Canada, at the very least, we should get home field advantage for our guys, don't you think? Like, come on.
8: Yeah, I think FIFA's been able to bend a few rules. I don't know why they didn't bend that one, to be quite honest
7: yeah.
8: with you. I totally agree.
7: Yeah.
8: But, you know, what we've seen, the Canada games that have been here, I mean, it's just like it's been like driving down a highway and you're speeding, and then a Canada's game is live. It's like warp speed. And the Qatar game was like that. Hats off to everybody that's organized this, and all the police presence and stuff has been amazing. But we're going to see that. So Saturday morning, my son said, can you get me into a place? I want to watch the game with seven of my friends, and I haven't been able to pull that off yet. But I phoned the place, and they said, as soon as Canada won the last game, they were full within 20 minutes on Saturday morning. And now I've got people that, you know, just people phoning saying, hey, your restaurant's going to be open in time for us to have a drink at 9 o'clock in the morning? The answer is yes, but the excitement is there. And I think Saturday is going to be, irrespective of the fact that Canada's not in the stadium in Vancouver, I think it's going to be probably the biggest day ever.
7: Oh, sure. For sure. I mean, there's the excitement's going to be building for Canada in the next knockout game for sure. Ian Tostenson is my guest, BC Restaurant and Food Services Association. Okay, it's good to hear that a lot of restaurants are seeing a pickup in business. Is this just a Metro Vancouver thing? And you mentioned Victoria too. I mean, is it confined to the big cities, or are you hearing reports from across BC? Is there a little World Cup bump everywhere?
8: Yeah, so we talking to a couple of places that are sort of pub-style restaurant up in the Kootenays, and they said the Canada game was one of the busiest days they've ever had. Same place in Prince George. So these are places that are venues that intentionally went out to the public and say, look, we've got a party going on.
7: Oh, did we lose Ian? I think we lost him there. We're going to try and reconnect with him here. Ian Tostenson, President and CEO, BC Restaurant and Food Services Association. Oh, we got him. You cut out there, Ian. Go ahead.
8: Oh, sorry, Mike. Yeah, no, we're seeing it all across the province. And if people intentionally went out and marketed their business and said, we have a viewing area here and food available and stuff, they won. If you didn't do that, then you missed out. And more people won than people missed out, for sure. That's what we're seeing.
7: Okay, let's talk about Granville Street here now. Granville Street looks like a real party there. The bars all just jam-packed, especially on game day, but throughout the whole mm-hmm. World Cup, they seem to be doing really well on Granville Street. Car-free right now, and here's the question. Should it be car-free, pedestrian-only, permanently on Granville Street? Let's have a listen to Vancouver City Councillor Sarah Kirby-Young on this point. Let's listen.
9: People really love cities that have great public spaces and great places to be. Montreal is doing a great job. You see Austin, you see San Diego, for example, that all really have, particularly in summertime, really great pedestrian destinations. I think there's a live conversation with downtown Vancouver about extending it this summer. I think that can inform possibly a longer Granville Street promenade next summer, and also the long-term planning.
7: Okay, so you heard the city councilor there, Sarah Kerba-Young, saying there is a discussion right now about extending car-free pedestrian only on Granville Street for the rest of the summer, maybe next summer too. I don't know, maybe it should be all year long. Ian, what do you think?
8: I totally agree with you. I think that we should rethink this based on the success we had and be bold. I think we've proven that it's been a massive success. And it would give us an area that we would have to, you know, work hard to intentionally program events and execute things for people to make it interesting that they want to go down. And, you know, the more people that come down to, you know, the Granville Street closed off area, I mean, they're going to fan out and help other restaurants in the area and bars. I think it's a great idea. The one thing that I noticed in the guitar game was that the liquor licensing guys were really sort of taking a broad view on things, which was really nice. And there's such a police presence. And that's where I think there's going to be a little bit of discussion. You could close off an area like Granville, because I've been down there several times. You know, nothing's going to go wrong because you're going to get arrested within seconds. So how do you maintain that security and comfort from the policing point of view if you do those sort of things in public spaces? But anything's possible, and I think Sarah's right. You know, do it in Kelowna, do it in Prince George, you know, do it in Victoria. I think that we've proven a model here that people want to get out and have these celebrations. Give them a reason to come out, and they'll come.
7: Just in the summertime, though, or would it be all year round? Like, you wouldn't expect the same kind of foot traffic in the middle of winter if it's raining.
8: Probably not. There's Christmas markets. You can invent a whole bunch of things to do. In Cape Town, they do something which I found really fascinating. They call it First Thursdays. And then the first Thursday of every month, every restaurant in Cape Town does something like a special or a certain meal. And they draw thousands of people. So I think those are the sort of things that we as an industry need to start thinking about, is creating this excitement. Because we don't want to sort of have a hangover from FIFA, but rather just keep this momentum going. So I think there's a lot of ideas, and I think the city is contemplating this today, is probably as we speak. And I think that we'll get the extension hopefully till September, and give us some time to think through the way to program that space.
7: Okay, it's great to hear that the restaurants are doing well here during the World Cup. Are you seeing any kind of spillover effects into food delivery and takeout as well? Like, if there's a big game on, do the restaurants get more takeout deliveries?
8: Yeah, we've talked to several of our partners that are delivering, and their experience as well, too. I think the difference a little bit is that people have been more bolder to actually go downtown Vancouver. I mean, in the past, I think was the chat was Taylor Swift. They'd said stay home. What they said here now is come on down. And so that's modified that a bit, because you're getting thousands of people at the P&E Amphitheater, which is an amazing place. And we were down at the shipyards on North Shore. And just people are coming out to watch it. I mean, these public viewing areas have been just a stunning success. Now, we saw the Iranian game at the shipyards, and that was incredible to see all the people from Iran that were just so proud to be watching their team. There's probably 5,000 people there. It was crazy.
7: Yeah. Is it bigger than you thought? Like, there was some pessimism and skepticism leading up to this, that this is not worth the money, that maybe it was going to be a bust. We saw some slow hotel room bookings at the start, but has it worked out better than you thought?
8: I think so. I was laughing with the mayor. I said, you were wrong about the team. I think he said it's like having 10 Super Bowls. I said, I think it's about 15. I mean, this has been on high ever since it started. And what I think the effect that we're seeing is all the different diverse groups. I mean, the Italians and you know, the Persians and all these people, their teams are playing, they come out. So we're able to support this, which is something that we've never seen before.
7: Well, not the Italians, sadly. They didn't make it.
8: Not the Italians. Yeah, you're right. They
7: which is too bad.
8: Stayed at home.
7: That's
8: too bad. They didn't make it. That's
7: right. And Ken Sim said this was going to be the equivalent of 30 to 40 Super Bowls.
8: But did he? Okay. So, well, yeah. He's getting close to it.
7: Okay. All right, Ian, thanks a lot for coming on.
8: Thanks, Mike.
7: All right. You bet. Likewise. Thank you. Ian Tostenson there, president of the Restaurant and Food Services Association of BC. What do you think now? Send me an email on this one. Has the World Cup been better than you thought? I mean, we talked a lot about some of the pessimism, skepticism leading up to this thing. Is it worth the money? I mean, this is an expensive party. There's no doubt about it, but has it been worth it? Let me know. Mike at cknw.com is how to reach me. Final break on the show. It's been a super busy news day today. You heard our coverage earlier of that $150 billion Canada-BC partnership agreement announced by Prime Minister Mark Carney, Premier David Eby. Long list of projects here for accelerated funding and approval. LNG projects, North Coast Transmission Line project, $3.5 billion. $3 billion for the Massey Tunnel. $10 billion for the Port of Vancouver Roberts Bank Terminal. And I know that Jill Bennett is going to have great coverage coming up. We take a final break. I'll check in with Jill on the other side. Don't go anywhere.
10: Since the dawn of time, humanity has been at war. 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And if it somehow feels like we've been here before, it's because we have. I'm David Boris. I'm a military historian. 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
7: All right, please send me an email about anything you hear on the show. Mike at cknw.com is how to reach me. Just checking out your emails on the break here. I got a lot of them about the student jobs, the summer job shortage for young people. Youth unemployment across the country is a real problem right now, especially in British Columbia. We've got one of the worst youth unemployment rates in the whole country, and a lot of young people having trouble finding a summer job. Gail says to me, I hear employers saying that the students often don't show up for shifts or don't want to work weekends. I believe this starts in high school and carries on into the workplace. Okay, thank you for that, Gail. I've heard that as well. Diane says to me, hundreds of restaurants in Vancouver are actively hiring for all roles, including servers, bartenders, cooks, dishwashers. Why not start at the bottom and show how responsible you are and use this experience to enhance your resume? Diana, thank you for your emails and listening every day. Mike at cknw.com is how to reach me. Right now, time for the mic drop.
3: Mic drop. Can't stop the mic
4: drop. We got it. Did you hear that?
23: Wow. I don't believe it.
25: You can say that again.
26: Why do you say that?
27: Don't say something you'll regret later.
7: All right. Today's mic drop is Eric Miller. Eric is a Canada USA trade expert and consultant in Washington, D.C., one of the best analysts around. We talked about Donald Trump refusing to renew the CUSMA free trade agreement between the Canada, the USA, and Mexico. That was not a surprise. We're now moving to annual reviews of the CUSMA deal. The CUSMA free trade deal is still in place. Now, Carney continues to take criticism for not getting a final trade deal with Donald Trump. I played a clip on the show today of Pierre Poilievre, the federal conservative leader, saying if he had been in charge, he would have been tougher with Trump. He would have been able to deliver a trade deal with no tariffs with the United States. I asked Eric Miller about that today. Here's what he had to say.
28: I mean, certainly it is positive that Mr. Poilievre is looking for sources of leverage, but resources are a provincial responsibility. And one of the things that we've seen, I was just in Calgary 10 days ago and was there with Premier Smith. And one of the things that's abundantly clear is that she does not want to turn off the flow of oil to the United States because her economy depends on it. And so working, I mean, that sounds great in theory, but the actual practice, considering it takes 19 years to get a mine from concept into production in Canada, considering the importance that provincial policies have in all of this, I think the instinct, the impulse of trying to get more leverage is a good thing, but it's not actually realistically deliverable in the shorter term. And I think Mark Carney is doing as well as anybody could, because at the same time, he is not trying to look too eager for a deal with President Trump, because if you look too eager, that hurts you politically, but it also hurts your leverage. But he's also trying to not be fully standoffish. And so,
7: right,
28: you know, it's easy for politicians to talk, but the ground reality when you're actually in the seat looks very, very different.
7: All right, Eric Miller on the show today. You can hear that entire interview on the podcast. It's updated every day after every show. Search for the Mike Smith Show podcast wherever you get your favorites. Check that out. Let me know how it works out for you. The Jill Bennett Show is coming right up. Hi, Jill.
29: Hi, Mike. Well, I know you talked about this on your show as well, the Massey Tunnel and some safety concerns being raised about that. Well, we also know earlier today in that big announcement about the prosperity funding for all of these projects with the Prime Minister and the Premier, $3 billion for the Massey Tunnel project. So what does this mean for the project moving forward? We're going to start the show talking about that.
7: And they're throwing around billions like they're in nickels there this morning. Man, oh man.
29: Yes, although I found it interesting. It says Massey Tunnel project, not Massey Tunnel replacement.
7: Oh.
29: So I wonder if that was on purpose and what this means for whatever is going to replace the tunnel.
7: Well, especially with these safety concerns that are now being raised. So this is getting complicated.
29: It is. Yeah. So we're going to talk about that and see how listeners and commuters feel about it.
7: Okay, super busy news day. You got the pipeline announcement coming out. The nurses are in a legal strike position.
29: Yeah. That's in just a few minutes from now, so we'll keep tabs on that. But you're right, the pipeline announcement delayed in Alberta, but we are still waiting for that. So lots happening today.
7: Yeah, for sure. Thank you, Jill.
29: Thanks, Mike.
7: All right, that's Jill Bennett. Her show's coming right up on a jam-packed, super busy news day. Keep it locked right here. 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This is Mike Smith. Let's talk again tomorrow.
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29: Coming up on The Jill Bennett Show, will safety concerns about the Massey Tunnel replacement send planners back to a bridge, plus a plan to recruit more essential workers to Surrey? Join me after the noon news.
14: Global News to Noon. Good afternoon. I'm Julie Nolan. Prime Minister Mark Carney says a memorandum of understanding with British Columbia will help unlock more than $150 billion in new investment. He unveiled the MOU in Vancouver today.
15: We're also clear that today's Canada-BC agreement will maintain the federal North Coast tanker ban in accordance with a proposed route of a new trans-provincial pipeline under the bilateral agreement with Canada and Alberta.
14: Carney says they will build inclusively and in true partnership with First Nations. The agreement says the province will be compensated for environmental risks if Ottawa imposes an oil pipeline on BC. Also included in the agreement, $3 billion toward the cost of replacing the aging Massey Tunnel. BC nurses are now in a legal strike position. BCNU President Adrian Gear says the job action commencing as of 12:01 p.m. and will start with a ban on non-nursing duties and restricting overtime.
16: I always remain optimistic, and the Nurses Bargaining Association is ready to meet and engage at any time. There's been some informal discussions. I'm not confident. The health employers have made it very clear that they have no ability to go outside of the mandate set by government. And so really, unless government intervenes, I fear that we will be proceeding with our initial phase of job action.
14: Since nursing is an essential service, minimum staffing levels will be maintained. The BC Wildfire Service says there is only one wildfire burning out of control in the province. It says the so-called Riley Creek Fire, which is burning south of Lillooet, is about 50 hectares. The service says it's one of about 17 active fires burning in BC. Cooler, wet weather is helping to decrease the risk of new fire starts in most regions of the province. We're learning more about the boat that sunk off Richmond in the Strait of Georgia over the weekend. Global's Jacob New reports.
17: On Sunday, 10 people were on board the commercial charter fishing boat registered as Big Coast when it ran into trouble and sank. Four people were rescued. Six others are presumed drowned. Their bodies have not been recovered. The TV show Big Coast has now issued a statement saying the vessel was previously used on the show before being sold to new owners in Richmond about 4 years ago. It goes on to add there were efforts to have the new owners change the handle of the vessel for the Automatic Identification System, or AIS, but that was never done. Here's Big Coast host Tim Milne.
18: I got a bunch of posts even on our Facebook saying it's actually a good thing your AIS was still on that boat, because these guys probably wouldn't have had one otherwise. And then nobody knew what happened to the boat after this this accident occurred. So part of the reason we have a track on it and there can be some recovery is because the AIS system was actually working.
17: Efforts by the RCMP dive team to recover the vessel are ongoing. The Transportation Safety Board is also investigating. Jacob New, Global News.
14: The Cultus Lake Water Park will not be reopening to the public until the second half of the month. The popular water slides attraction has been closed since June 15th, when a dozen students were shocked while waiting in line on the 0 to 60 water slide. They were all taken to hospital, but were later released. Technical Safety BC has taken over the investigation. In a statement posted on its website, the water park says it is aiming to reopen in the second half of July once repairs and the inspection and approval processes are complete. At the World Cup, Vancouver hosting a round of 32 matchup tonight with Switzerland facing Algeria. Fans in Toronto expected to turn out in droves today to watch Portugal take on Croatia.
19: The round of 32 match is the final game of the international tournament to be played at Toronto Stadium. It could possibly be the final World Cup match of Portugal captain Cristiano Ronaldo's legendary career. Videos posted to social media show hundreds of fans waiting outside the team's hotel and practice site in the city yesterday to catch a glimpse of the soccer star. More fans are expected to come to Toronto in waves for the city's last match, despite a heat warning that is in place for the city, with the humidity at kickoff expected to make it feel like 42 degrees. The city says in a notice that today's match broadcasts at Nathan Phillips Square have been canceled due to the extreme heat, but the FIFA Fan Fest will still be open. David Augustine, The Canadian Press, Toronto.
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2: In Burnaby, watch for road work on Boundary Road between Kingsway and Van Ness. Northbound is down to one lane. Up in North Van, you've got construction for Highway 1 eastbound in between Lonsdale and Lynn Valley Road. The eastbound right lane is closed, and some FIFA game day closures in Vancouver. Pacific Boulevard from the Cambie Street Bridge to Quebec, Quebec from Kiefer to East 2nd, and Expo Boulevard from Smythe to Main. 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In the CKNW Traffic Center, I'm Ian Wilson.
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14: Now the Global Sky Tracker weather. Showers today, a high of 16, a 60% chance of showers overnight, a low of 14, changing to a mix of sun and cloud tomorrow and 21 degrees. In downtown Vancouver, it's 14 degrees.
4: 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No matter where you are, from Hope to Vancouver or on the North Shore, contact bsv.ca today.
14: 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I'm Julie Nolan.
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1: Good afternoon. Thanks for being with us on what is a very busy day. As you heard in the news, BC nurses now in a legal strike position. So we will keep tabs on that through the afternoon. And later on today, we will get more information about a pipeline from Alberta to the BC coast. We heard a bit about this earlier today when both the Premier and Prime Minister made an announcement in this province. But we will hear after this show later on today from the Alberta Premier. So lots happening this afternoon. And in that announcement from the Premier and the Prime Minister earlier, they talked a lot about funding for prosperity projects. And one of the details in that release was $3 billion for the Massey Tunnel replacement project. No details on that, but it did have that $3 billion figure in the announcement. Now, this comes at the same time. We know that the project has hit another big bump, and that bump being concerns about safety. On the program yesterday, we talked with the mayor of Delta, George Harvey. He is calling on the province to publicly explain whether or not the current tunnel would be put at risk during construction of the new tunnel. And he said some very serious concerns have been raised about that.
2: If it's all about procurement, what about the risk? If we have a consortium that is known and qualified worldwide pulling out because of the fact that they can't find a solution, why doesn't the province be very transparent and say, okay, we have a problem here, and what are they going to do about it? But all we got was how good this procurement is going to reduce costs. I just don't buy this at all.
1: Mayor Harvey saying that he had also heard concerns being raised by the consortium that was effectively fired by the province, that the way the project was moving forward, there were safety concerns about the impacts on the existing tunnel and something called slippage. Well, joining me now to talk more about this is Chris Gardner, president and CEO of the Independent Contractors and Businesses Association of BC. Chris, thank you for being with us today.
3: Great. Thanks very much for having me on the show.
1: How concerning is it, do you think, that these questions have been raised? It sounds like they're coming from that consortium, the actual experts when it comes to building tunnels, questions being raised about the safety and safety concerns during construction.
3: Well, listen, the whole Massey's a mess. And it's been a mess since the newly elected NDP government in 2017 decided to cancel the bridge. And that 10-lane bridge was coming in just under $3 billion. It would have been constructed and people would be using it today if it had not been canceled. Now, when it was canceled, the premier of the day, John Horgan, said, don't worry, we're going to be able to get a new tunnel in very quickly. And, 9 years later, here we are. We've lost another decade. And the cost has gone from $3 billion. You mentioned the federal announcement. The federal announcement is a commitment by Ottawa to contribute $3 billion. Now, $3 billion is two important issues here. One is that is the cost, would have been the cost of the new bridge, would have completely covered the 10-lane new bridge. And now that will only cover, usually these federal provincial agreements are one-third by the federal government, two-thirds by the province, implying a total project cost of about $12 billion. So four times the cost, another lost decade, no shovels in the ground. And who pays for this? Taxpayers. And now that will only cover, usually these federal provincial agreements are one-third by the federal government, two-thirds by the province, implying a total project cost of about $12 billion. So four times the cost, another lost decade, no shovels in the ground. And who pays for this? Taxpayers and commuters.

0: toward the cost of the Massey, the River Tunnel project. So it doesn't even commit to the entire $3 billion. It says up to $3 billion. But like you said, the price tag on this project is four times that, we believe, at this point. What about the safety concerns, though? If the experts, the groups that were originally hired to do this, these tunnel experts, which it's not as though there are tunnel experts running around everywhere, if they raised safety concerns, how likely is it there's going to be somebody else who's going to come along and say, we can deal with that, we can mitigate those concerns and go ahead with this construction?
1: Well, I think the new whoever the new proponents are will do exactly that, but it's going to cost more money, which is exactly the reason why the government said they canceled and fired the existing consortium. And it took them 2 years to get to this point, 2 years, and they couldn't negotiate a contract. They picked this group, said they had the best proposal, and 2 years later they fire them because they can't come to an agreement. So anytime there's safety concerns, it's significant and it's serious, and the government has an obligation to make sure that this new crossing is procured and it's built safely. The challenge is, all this was raised back in 2017 when the government was deciding to cancel the bridge. And, you know, Mayor Harvey, I appreciate his concerns that he's raised about safety. He was part of, you know, a group of mayors who said, we want a tunnel. Even though everybody said at that time that a tunnel would be more complicated, more environmentally challenging, and more costly. So, you know, Mayor Harvey's frankly been part of creating this mess. So it's a little rich now to say, oh, well, you know, the government's got to come clean on safety, which they do. But at the end of the day, the original sin here was canceling that bridge. We would have a new 10-lane bridge today if it had gone ahead for about 25% of the cost of this tunnel, which I don't think will be delivered realistically before 2035.
0: And you're right. I think the word he used yesterday was that he's agnostic to it now. Bridge, tunnel, just build something, build a replacement. Because he even said when he drives through that tunnel now, he goes as fast as he can because he's concerned about it literally crumbling as people are still using this tunnel. Are these arguments, do you think? Because one would think also when the decision was made to build the bridge, that the safety concerns would have been raised at that point as well. Are these all pointing back at going back to a bridge project?
1: Well, you know, I listen, clearly a bridge would have been environmentally, they would have had been easier to get environmental certificates, would have been technically easier. You know, we built three bridges since then that crossed the Fraser, the Golden Ears, the Newport Man Bridge, and recently opened Patella Bridge. We've got a very strong track record of building bridges over the Fraser. So the fact now that you know, Mayor Harvey's saying, well, he's agnostic. Well, that's a decade late. It should have gone ahead in 2017. And the only reason, because they didn't choose a tunnel because it was going to be cheaper, easier to build. They chose it for just political reasons. And the challenge is that we all pay a heavy price for this. This is, it's political malfeasance of the highest order. It was a political decision. It shouldn't have been made. And we are all paying the price. And you can talk to any politician, and you have lots of them on your show, and they will say things like, well, the increase in cost is because of COVID, or it's because of supply chain, or the shortage of workers, or climate change, or Donald Trump, and the list goes on. The reality is they created this mess, and this is not unlike the wastewater treatment facility on the North Shore, which started off at $700 million. It's now going to be $4 billion. It's going to be a decade late. And every single taxpayer in Metro Vancouver is now going to pay a tax surcharge for the next three decades to pay for that. So it's irresponsibility, it's a lack of leadership, and it's so frustrating for average, you know, people who drive through that tunnel trying to get to work, trying to move their families around, for businesses who are trying to get through the tunnel so they can get their goods to market. We all pay that price, and there's really very little political accountability when it comes to these decisions.
0: And Chris, you put a date out there saying realistically, if there's a tunnel, if this is built, if this does go ahead, 2035, I would imagine at the earliest. That, I mean, how sad is it that here we are in 2026 and that feels like the most optimistic completion date?
1: Well, you know, we started talking about replacing the Massey back in 2005. So when this thing is completed, it'll be 30 years. That's a generation. I mean, somebody who was born in the year that we started talking about replacing this, well, in, well.

0: you know, all in all likelihood, married, have kids, and be running through the new crossing by the time it's completed. Like, it's a stunning indictment on our ability, our inability to get to yes and to build the infrastructure we need in a time when you got the premier running around saying we've got to build a stronger economy, you got the prime minister saying we've got to pivot away from the U.S. We can't pivot away from the U.S. if we can't build the infrastructure we need to ensure that we can get our goods to market and we can have a stronger economy. And boy, we've got a lot of work to do.
1: Chris Gardner, thank you for coming on the show today.
0: Great. Thank you very much.
1: That is Chris Gardner, President and CEO of the Independent Contractors and Businesses Association of BC. I'm going to open up the phone lines. What are your thoughts on this? Yes, it was part of the big federal provincial announcement made earlier today, but the wording I think matters. Up to $3 billion towards the cost of the River Tunnel Project. That is the wording, the Fraser River Tunnel Project. That's the wording in the release. The Premier was asked about this earlier. What are your thoughts about this? And in addition to what we talked about on the show yesterday with the mayor of Delta, huge safety concerns now being raised about the construction of a tunnel, and the safety being what happens to the existing tunnel that needs to stay in operation while the new tunnel is built. Things like slippage sure certainly doesn't make you feel confident going through that tunnel. Star 9898 and 604-280-9898. Your calls coming up next.
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4: You're doing it again.
5: Doing what?
4: Standing in your driveway, looking at the sky. Ribs are already marinating, aren't they?
5: Yeah, since yesterday. But there's a system moving through, and if it hits a 4 o'clock...
4: What does the radar say?
5: Yeah, it clears by 2. UV is solid all afternoon. Bug index is low.
4: So fire it up.
5: Yeah. Yeah, okay. Fire it up.
4: You're bringing me a plate, right?
6: 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Radar, UV, outdoor conditions. So you never have to guess. 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
1: How do you feel when you drive through that tunnel?
16: I go as fast as I can.
1: Because
16: I'm always worried. I want to get in and I want to get out. And I tell people to do that. And, you know, there's concrete at times that falls off. It's old. It's 1958, 1959. It is past its best due date. And now we're going to be relying on it for an extended period of time that wasn't considered a number of years ago. We thought we'd be already on, getting close to getting through it. it's very difficult, but the province needs and the minister needs to come forward with clarity, with fiscal accountability, and he needs to give us confidence in the province execution strategy, as I mentioned before. I really want to see if that ever happens.
1: That was Delta Mayor George Harvey. He was on the program yesterday talking about safety concerns that have now been raised about the Massey Tunnel replacement project, that it could cause issues with the existing tunnel while that new tunnel is put into place in the river. What is going to happen with this project? Now we know with the big agreement that was announced earlier today between the Prime Minister and the Premier, it includes up to $3 billion to the cost of the Fraser River Tunnel project. It's a project, as my guest just before the break said, it's probably closer to the $12 billion mark now. Remember, it was about $3 billion when it first was announced as a bridge. What are your thoughts on this? Let's go to Gary on the line. Gary, go ahead.
17: Yeah, I don't know why he'd be so adamant that he has to have this thing, because he's got to admit he's wrong. He should listen to the experts. I'd like to know if they do the tunnel or the bridge, is he going to say it's free and there'll be no toll? And there's got to be a native band involved here. How much is he paying the natives there? Because that's just going to screw up the salmon spawning in the Fraser River. It's absolutely right. He's the worst prime minister, premier we've ever had in this bloody province. It's ridiculous.
1: All right, Gary, thank you for that. Appreciate your calls. Let's go to Glenn. Glenn, what are your thoughts?
18: Hey, Jill, I'm going to jump into your Wayback Machine. Mm-hmm. And under the before NDP, the under Christy Clark, and actually before that, the Site C Dam was proposed and started to get built. NDP strongly, adamantly did not like that. And then under Christy Clark, they also proposed this 10-lane bridge, and they put $110 million into the construction of it, and we all know that it would have been built by now. NDP comes in. Fortunately, Christy Clark's government got far enough along on the Site C Dam, because we would really be screwed for power if it wasn't for that. That they had no choice but to suck it up and then apparently rename it after Horgan. But now they threw $110 million out the window for the bridge project. And now we are a decade later, as your guest said, a decade later, and we are in pook, and the project is five times more expensive than a bridge that would have already been built. We could have been concentrating on a bridge for the North Shore, for example, by now, had they not screwed this up. The NDP, I dare anybody to name one massive infrastructure project that the NDP has gotten right. I just want to throw that out there.
1: All right, Glenn, thank you for that. We'll put that challenge to our listeners and see what they have to say. Chris is on the line. Chris, go ahead. Chris, are you there?
19: I'm there. Can you hear me?
1: Yep. Go ahead, Chris.
19: Okay. This is a bit tongue-in-cheek. This has been going on for almost 15 years. And I tell you, maybe God is on the side of the NDP and there's going to be a major earthquake. So the federal government's going to have to send a whole bunch of money in anyways, because there's going to be a whole bunch of bridges that are going to have to be built.
1: Chris, thank you for that. I really hope not. I would not wish that to happen to the region, but I do get your point. And thank you to everybody that called in. If you didn't get through on the open line, you can always leave your comments on the buzz line, and we will have those. We'll share those a bit later on in the program as well. So feel free to email me, jill@cknw.com. When we come back, this might sound familiar. It's similar to something that was floated. You got to go all the way back to when Vancouver hosted the Olympics. Remember when the plan was for the Olympic Village to become housing for first responders, a creative way to make it so firefighters, nurses, teachers, other first responders could afford to live in the city? It didn't quite work out the way it was planned back then. However, a new idea has been floated in Surrey to try and do something similar. It got unanimous approval at Surrey City Hall on Monday, but with some changes. So what would this plan actually look like? We'll get into that right after the news.

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12: It's BC Lions football, presented by Proline.
13: CFL action continues in the Okanagan this week as the BC Lions host the Edmonton Elks for another touchdown Kelowna game. Lions, Elks, Saturday at 3.
14: Global News at 12:30. I'm Julie Nolan. BC has secured a landmark agreement with the federal government. The province says the multi-billion-dollar deal funds transportation, clean energy, while protecting BC's North Coast tanker ban. Here's Premier David Eby.
15: At the heart of this agreement is a significant multi-billion-dollar federal investment in British Columbia, including a major new investment in the North Coast transmission line. $3.5 billion in net benefit for BC hydro ratepayers. Hundreds of millions of dollars in critical support for the Red Chris mine expansion, and up to $3 billion towards the Massey Tunnel replacement project. Taken together, these projects don't just strengthen our economy, don't just support good jobs, they also build the crucial infrastructure that our country will need going forward.
14: EB adding the province will not go to court to stop the Alberta pipeline. News on that coming later today from Alberta Premier Danielle Smith. Keep it here to Global News for the very latest. A lake that has burst from a glacier northeast of Pemberton is flowing more gradually than it did last year. The Squamish-Lillooet Regional District says the evacuation order for the two dozen homes downstream of the Place Glacier remains in place. It says people need to stay away from Place Cool Creek, Gates Lake and other nearby water channels as the lake releases. The district says water flows are expected to be comparable to the 2024 outburst event that caused flooding and damage along waterways downstream. The summer cruise season is here and it's expected to be the busiest on record. Global's Grace Key is speaking with Chance McKee with the Vancouver Fraser Port Authority.
16: Each cruise ship call to the Port of Vancouver injects about $3 million into our local economy. So when you're looking at that comprehensively, it's about a $1 billion economic impact to just our local economy here in Vancouver.
17: 290,000 passengers are expected to hit the streets of Vancouver in July, with similar numbers anticipated in August. The Alaska cruise market is growing in popularity, and Vancouver is a popular home port. At the Port of Vancouver, ships can restock, refuel, and conduct maintenance work. And for passengers, it's a prime location. Before and after cruises, many passengers are touring the province. The average passenger spends more than $1,100 on hotels, restaurants, shops, and local attractions. Neighboring Gastown is one of the popular places to visit. At Capillaria Bertacci, business can jump 60% during the busy cruise season from April through October.
18: 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I remember at the beginning when we opened here more than 10 years ago, it was May to September, and it slowly, you know, grew bigger, and now it's covering more months, thanks to, you know, the good work that has been put by everyone here.
14: That's Global's Grace Key with the story. 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
19: Watch out for a stalled semi in Surrey, eastbound on Highway 1, just after 160th Street, partially blocking the right lane. And watch out for maintenance on the Sea to Sky Highway this afternoon, southbound between Britannia Beach and Horseshoe Bay, with lane closures until 2:30 p.m. Get 20 times the points Friday and Saturday at Shoppers Drug Mart. 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
14: Now the Global Sky Tracker weather. Showers today, a high of 16, a 60% chance of showers overnight, a low of 14. Changing to a mix of sun and cloud tomorrow, 21 degrees. A mix of sun and cloud Saturday, sunshine Sunday, highs of 22 through the weekend. Sunny on Monday, a mix of sun and cloud Tuesday, highs of 22 and 23. In downtown Vancouver, it's 14 degrees. Now to the business news on the markets. The Dow is up 320, the TSX down 23, and the dollar is up 70.51 cents U.S. Global News time is 12:34. I'm Julie Nolan.
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22: I'm concerned about limiting it to just those two groups, because I don't see teachers in here. I don't see daycare workers in here. There are so many people that I think would be able to or would be appropriate to give affordable housing to outside of the three groups that you've identified.
23: That was Surrey Mayor Brenda Locke speaking at a council meeting earlier this week and talking about a motion that was put forward by Councillor Doug Elford, looking at a way to explore options of affordable housing to attract and retain essential workers in the city of Surrey. And joining me now is Councillor Doug Elford to talk more about this. Thank you for being with us.
24: Good afternoon, Jill.
23: Good afternoon. Can you explain a bit more about this motion and what you brought forward to Surrey Council?
24: Well, I've been thinking about this motion for a while now. I'm speaking with people out there and they talk about affordability. I thought, well, maybe, why can't we do something for our own, the people that work in Surrey, and similar to what other jurisdictions have done. And I was really motivated when we had a delegation from the nurses union to the council early this year. And they were saying the main barrier to recruitment was the price of the affordability, the price of housing. So I thought, well, why don't we explore this and see what we can do to help with recruitment and retention of our people in Surrey.
23: And I know it did pass unanimously. There were a couple of changes to it, something that the mayor outlined there. So what specifically then is the question that's being put to staff to explore?
24: Well, it's more of a feasibility study. Can we actually do this? Let's investigate what kind of funding is out there. I understand there is a federal funding for this, and the federal government is really supportive of this. And also whether, you know, there we have interest from, I would say, let's get innovative and ask the unions if they want to buck up too, you know, and see if we can do something innovative in Surrey.
23: And what do you mean by that? So how would they be involved?
24: They could contribute. Like there is a precedent in Burnaby where the government workers have invested in a facility, and maybe it's an opportune time for these other unions to maybe invest a bit into their own employees, their own members.
23: And would you be talking about housing then? Would it be rental housing? Would it be rent to own? Or have you? Is that even part of it? Has it gotten that far into the details?
24: Well, that's something for staff to come back with. I like the cooperative model myself, where you can buy a piece of it, of the project, and then sell it when you leave. So you do have some ownership, but I think the cooperative model would be something that we would consider. And again, with the federal government looking to increase housing units in the country, I think they may look favorably at a program like this.
23: How would it work then as far as essential services and professionals? The mayor there, again, took issue with the narrow scope of who was listed. How would the decision be made, do you think, as far as who would qualify for this housing?
24: Well, that was never really the intent, was to marginalize the residents. It would be income-based too as well. You know, again, it would be up to staff to come back with some answers, right, in terms of who qualifies, who doesn't qualify. Right now, it's kind of wide open. I'm just, let's get a report back and let's discuss this further.
23: And have you heard, is that one of the biggest barriers for essential workers and essential service workers, that they maybe they work in the city, but they don't live in the city of Surrey because of the cost?
24: Yes, it's true. I've heard that. And other jurisdictions have identified this as well, of course, West Vancouver, Whistler, Squamish. And from what I understand, it's common internationally as well. So this is, we're not inventing the wheel here. This has been done before.
23: Right. It reminded me a bit too, but a different when you talk about the cooperative model or maybe involving some type of ownership, because it reminded me of back in the 2010 Olympics when the idea in Vancouver, the Olympic Village units could then be rented out to first responders to, as a way to, again, attract first responders to the city. I remember at the time, though, the rents were still so expensive. It didn't really work out that way. It wasn't all that attractive. But do you think by changing that, bringing in the co-op or looking at perhaps more creative ways, is there more of an opportunity to do this now?
24: Well, I think so. I mean, that land on the waterfront's quite expensive too, right? And that, I think, contributed to the cost. But certainly, we have to start looking at things, because right now, nobody's building nothing. And we also have to keep our tradespeople and people working as well. So there's a benefit to that as well. To be able to encourage, get jobs going in the city in a time where, you know, everybody's hurting really bad and nobody's really doing anything.
23: And when you talk about the unions perhaps being involved as well, as we are having this discussion, less than an hour ago, the BC nurses began their limited job action after serving strike notice. And so they are going to be pulling back on things like non-essential overtime and such. Does it make sense, do you think? Is this the climate where unions are going to be coming forward and spending money on this?
24: Well, that's a question for the unions. We have to ask them this. Do you want to invest in your people, or how do you want to spend your money? And like I said, it'll be up to their membership to make those decisions. But certainly the leadership are interested and encouraged by this proposal, because they know how hard it is to recruit people to live in Surrey and work in Surrey. It'd be nice to have our first responders living and working close to the city. So, let's float it out and see what they have to say. I'm open to all discussions.
23: So where does it go from here? Again, I know there was the discussion at council. It then passed unanimously. Are you looking at a certain timeline, or where do you see things going?
24: Well, I give staff a hard date of September. That's just because of, we're going to give this a summer break and everything else. I think that's enough time. They may not feel that there's enough time there, but then there's one more council meeting after that before the election. So hopefully this gets considered. I know my colleagues support this. It's, and I understand the concerns about the income and the income-based component to it. And boy, I'd like to have affordable housing for everybody if I could, because that is the number one thing we hear about when it comes to housing is the cost of housing in Surrey.
23: Right. All right. So staff then responds, or they're to get back to you the first council meeting in September?
24: Yeah, the first one after summertime, I think would be appropriate. We can talk about it, and hopefully by then the staff will come back with some proposals for us, or whether it's possible to do it. But certainly we need to have a look at, take a serious look at it, and start building things in Surrey. Maybe we have to initiate it ourselves, because right now the housing market is, nobody's building anything. And maybe it's time for the municipalities to step up as well with the government. Again, the federal government's really keen on this. So hopefully we can get some funding for this, and that will all come back to us in September.
23: All right. Well, we will wait and get that update in the fall. Councillor Doug Elford, thank you for joining us.
24: Thanks for having me on, Jill.
23: All right. That is Doug Elford, Surrey City Councillor, again, talking about looking at ways to better recruit and retain first responders, essential workers in the city of Surrey, so they can both live and work in that city. We are going to pause there. When we come back, we heard earlier today about these major projects that the province and the Prime Minister announced. One of the interesting lines in that, up to $3 billion toward the cost of the Fraser River Tunnel project. And I know Dylan Kruger, who was on earlier today with Mike Smith, made a point of saying that's a bit of a telltale sign that the cost of the crossing or tunnel, whatever it's going to be, the cost has to then, you could do the math and suggest that cost must be at least $9 billion, because the feds generally pay are willing to put in about 30%. So we'll find out what you've been saying about that. We had some calls on that earlier on in the show. Stick with us right here on CKNW.
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23: Well, thanks for being with us. So we got an email from a listener because we started the show talking about the Massey Tunnel and the announcement that was made earlier today. This was part of a much bigger announcement. But in that agreement between the province and the federal government, with all of this spending, when it talks about prosperity, growth, jobs in BC, it did say as well, and I will read this from the release, central to this new partnership is a multi-billion dollar investment from the federal government to support major projects in BC, led by up to $3 billion toward the cost of the Fraser River Tunnel project.
31: At the heart of this agreement is a significant multi-billion dollar federal investment in British Columbia, including a major new investment in the North Coast Transmission Line, $3.5 billion in net benefit for BC hydro ratepayers. Hundreds of millions of dollars in critical support for the Red Chris mine expansion, and up to $3 billion towards the Massey Tunnel replacement project.
23: And Dylan Kruger, who is a Delta City councillor, who was on the Mike Smith show earlier today, he put out some interesting math on this, talking about the fact that the federal government generally only commits to covering one third of eligible project costs when we're talking about cost sharing, up to a maximum of $3 billion. And he put out a news release saying simple math suggests a project price tag of at least $9 billion, which is more than double the province's outdated $4.15 billion estimate. So he, I think, like many people, are now asking, what is the real number? The province keeps putting that $4.15 billion price tag out there. The transportation minister, he did last time he talked about this, I think, say that they would have to go back and look at it and there would be adjusted numbers coming out. But not that anyone did believe the $4.15 billion was going to be the final price tag. Just like we do not believe that it's going to be built by 2030, this supports that definitely and proves that it is at least $9 billion. But again, as Dylan Kruger mentioned when we were talking about this before, it's probably closer to $11 or $12 billion. Now there are safety concerns about the project. We don't even know who's going to build this thing. And my guest off the top of the show said he thinks, that was Chris Gardner, he said he thinks it would be at least 2035, and that's being optimistic. And that was according to Chris Gardner. He is with the Independent Contractors and Businesses Association of BC. I mentioned getting a lot of email on this topic, and this listener writes, the ineptitude and dogmatic egos of John Horgan and David Eby have caused untenable negativity to BC residents and the economy in a myriad of ways. When Eby fired the company that was hired to build the replacement tunnel, he didn't specify what or why the disagreement took place. Did this company tell Eby the truth about proceeding with the tunnel and that it was too risky? What is Eby not telling us and why? What infrastructure has any NDP government ever successfully proposed and completed? And it goes on to say, if the Prime Minister isn't aware of what professional engineers, etc., have been saying about not proceeding with the tunnel, and it proceeds only to discover obstacles, will we taxpayers in BC be left paying for EB's reckless ego? Good question. And I don't think we are going to see, I agree with my guest off the top of the show, we are not going to see this thing get going anytime soon. Even though if you've driven through the tunnel at all recently, and I drove through it a couple weekends ago, and it was bumper to bumper. It was a Sunday afternoon, maybe around noon, 1 o'clock. Shouldn't have been a huge issue. It was bumper to bumper trying to get through that tunnel northbound. It was incredible. There wasn't a crash. There wasn't anything that had gone wrong. It was just volume. And I know anybody listening, if you use that tunnel on any kind of basis, whether it's every day, once a week, once a month, you know what a bottleneck it is. And so what an absolute failure. Because again, if you use the tunnel, you've seen all the trees that have been cut down leading up to it on the south side, the work that is being done, as though this project's just going to go ahead when we know it's not. Anytime soon. We don't even know who's going to build this thing. And these sunny responses from the BC government, oh, this is a great thing. We're going to be able to hire more BC companies and this will be great. Does anyone buy that? I don't think so. Let me know your thoughts. Keep the email coming like that listener did, jill@cknw.com. You can also leave a message on the buzz line, 604-331-2899. A quick update for you, and we were keeping tabs on what BC nurses are doing, because at 12:01 today, they were in a legal position to start job action. So they have done that. And the BCNU saying they have started their targeted action. That includes a ban on non-nursing duties and non-essential overtime, as they call on the government to return to the table, they say, with a meaningful mandate. So that has started. That started less than an hour ago. And again, what that means for patients, it shouldn't make a difference for patients. In fact, the nurses saying they will no longer perform non-nursing duties, but they will be focusing on the work they were trained to do, and that is providing care to patients. They will be refusing all non-essential overtime hours. I don't know how you differentiate those, but they are the experts at that, so they will be figuring that out. And they say this marks the first phase of a broader escalation plan that could expand in the coming days if the government doesn't get back to the table with an offer that nurses can accept. So that's the very latest coming up coming out from the BC Nurses Union. There'll be more on that coming up in the newscast as well. When we come back after your news to the top of the hour, we are also expecting a pretty major announcement from the Premier in Alberta, and some news leaks show that it's probably going to be the pipeline taking the southern route, so coming to Metro Vancouver. What can we expect from this announcement? What does it mean for BC? We'll get into that right after the news.

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14: For the very latest on traffic and road closures for tonight's World Cup match, keep it locked to Global News and 730 CKNW.
15: Global News at 1 p.m. Good afternoon. I'm Julie Nolan. A North Vancouver volleyball coach is facing multiple charges in connection with a sexual assault investigation. RCMP say they began their investigation into Araj Mazafari in December 2024. He was arrested last April but was released under a string of conditions. Police wouldn't say which volleyball school Mazafari coaches at, but a man with the same name as the founder of Toop or Tour Volleyball Club on the North Shore. It's alleged the offenses happened between January 2016 and December 2024. Corporal Mansour Sahak says so far five victims are connected to the charges. Four of them are minors.
16: We understand that this news may be upsetting for members of the community and especially for the victims. We would like to thank those that came forward to provide statements. Without their courage, we would not be in the position we are in today.
15: Mozafari has been charged with 3 counts of sexual interference of a person under 16, 2 counts of touching a young person for sexual purpose, and 5 counts of sexual assault. Police believe there could be more victims. Anyone with information is encouraged to call North Vancouver RCMP. BC nurses are beginning job action. They were in a legal strike position as of noon today. Here's BCNU President Adrian Gear.
10: We have not had a meaningful response from the health employers. And so, unfortunately, I believe come 12:01, we will initiate job action in the form of banning non-nursing duties and restricting overtime. And this will apply province-wide.
15: On Monday, the union issued 72-hour strike notice. Since nursing is an essential service, minimum staffing levels will be maintained. A landmark agreement between British Columbia and the federal government will maintain the Northern Oil tanker ban. Prime Minister Mark Carney announced a memorandum of understanding today in Vancouver.
17: Premier Eby and I are announcing a landmark Canada-British Columbia cooperative prosperity agreement. This agreement is comprehensive, it's ambitious, and it will help transform the entire Canadian economy. So it's not just about one province, the entire Canadian economy, and will help fund the public services on which Canadians rely.
15: Carney says the memorandum of understanding will help unlock more than $150 billion in new investment, with British Columbia as the linchpin. He says the agreement also benefits BC drivers with a long-awaited Massey Tunnel replacement.
17: In partnership with British Columbia, the federal government will provide up to $3 billion for the George Massey Tunnel replacement project. This will replace, as many of you know, the aging four-lane transport tunnel along Highway 99 with a modern eight-lane tunnel, enabling Canada to export more of what we produce while connecting the economy of the Lower Mainland as a whole.
15: The MOU says the province will be compensated for environmental risks if Ottawa imposes an oil pipeline on BC. Police are turning to the public for help identifying 3 youths believed to be responsible for vandalizing a recently painted rainbow crosswalk on Fort Langley. The crosswalk was installed at the intersection of Mary Street and Glover Road on June 22nd. The damage was discovered the following day. Investigators say 3 people on electric dirt bikes intentionally damaged the rainbow crosswalk and were caught on video surveillance. Anyone with information is asked to call Langley RCMP. And new details about the disappearance of Nancy Guthrie.
18: The FBI says that some of the ransom notes that surfaced in the disappearance of Nancy Guthrie are considered no more than extortion attempts, but that others might be legitimate and are still being evaluated. Authorities believe that Nancy Guthrie, the mother of Today Show host Savannah Guthrie, was taken against her will from her home near Tucson, Arizona, February 1st. They found blood near the doorstep. Tucson TV station KOLD said it received 2 notes, one demanding millions in Bitcoin for Mrs. Guthrie's return, and another that said she had died. TMZ also received a note. The FBI says the case continues to be investigated as a kidnapping for ransom case. I'm Donna Warder.
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19: Watch out for a stalled semi in Surrey, eastbound on Highway 1, just after 160th Street, partially blocking the right lane. And there's a crash in Surrey on 16th Avenue at 168th Street with crews on scene and delays in all directions. Fuel up this weekend. 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I'm Trish Jewison in the CKNW Traffic Center.
15: And now for the weather forecast. Showers today, a high of 16, a 60% chance of showers overnight, a low of 14. Changing to a mix of sun and cloud tomorrow, a high of 21, a mix of sun and cloud Saturday, sunshine Sunday, highs of 22 through the weekend. Sunny on Monday, a mix of sun and cloud Tuesday, highs of 22 and 23. In downtown Vancouver, it's 14 degrees. On the markets now, the Dow up 330, the TSX down 68, and the Canadian dollar 70.5 cents US. 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I'm Julie Nolan.

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2: If you think about Trans Mountain, it was a pipeline company that operated for 50 years. Kinder Morgan bought it. Trans Mountain had built pipelines in Canada. And when Kinder Morgan walked away, essentially the federal government bought an existing pipeline company with a management team and workers who knew what they were doing. Still, that project was six times over budget. Alberta doesn't have any kind of capacity to do this on its own. They've never built anything as big and complicated. You know, the Indigenous consultation across Alberta and BC would be huge. And so, no, we need a private sector proponent.
3: That was Richard Masson, former CEO of Alberta Petroleum Marketing Commission. He was speaking earlier today. We now know that there will be a significant announcement. It was delayed a bit. It will be happening later today. And the Globe and Mail is reporting that the Alberta Premier is going to be coming out with that announcement later today, that they are going to propose a southern route for a new oil pipeline to the West Coast. And we also know that that makes sense, because earlier today in the announcement with our premier here in BC, David Eby, and the prime minister, there were assurances that the tanker ban off the north coast would be maintained. Well, joining me now to talk about what we know so far is Heather Exner-Pirot, senior fellow and director of energy, natural resources, and environment at the McDonald Laurier Institute. Heather, great to have you back on the show.
4: Yeah, thanks for having me.
3: I know we are awaiting the official announcement, but it does seem, given what we know so far, especially with the update that the premier saying that there would be nothing BC could do, they wouldn't be fighting any decision in court, but that tanker ban will stay in place. So what do you make from what we know about this so far?
4: Yeah, well, I've been calling it Super Thursday because there's such a rash of announcements today. It's obviously good news if you're in the energy sector or think Canada wants to be an energy superpower. I didn't think David Eby would come back from China early for an announcement that was going to go with the northern route, that was going to go through the oil tanker ban region. And so we saw that, you know, BC got quite a few concessions, quite a few goodies from the federal government. In exchange for accepting, I would say, that southern route, which looks to me will go through Roberts Bank Terminal in Delta.
3: Interesting. So would it follow anything along the same route as Trans Mountain, or would it be a completely different route, but just also a southern route?
4: I'm sure the pipeline will follow most of the route, but obviously the terminus will have to be different. There's no capacity at Burnaby. The big reason why Alberta or the oil and gas sector wanted that northern port is because you can there's much deeper ports there, and you could accommodate what we call very large crude carriers. And right now, outside of Burnaby, they can only accommodate Aframaxes. They are not full. And so that's been, you can ship much less than with a very large crude carrier. But the government coming today, the feds, and saying, well, as I heard, $10 billion for expanding, improving Roberts Bank. That tells me, probably, we haven't heard yet for sure, that they plan to, fix it up enough that you could get a very large crude carrier in there, which is what Alberta would have been looking for.
3: Interesting. So is this, do you think, is it mainly because there were many First Nations and the premier who really were digging in over the tanker ban? Was that a key thing, do you think, in trying to find this that makes everybody a little bit happy?
4: I mean, I think Carney's found pretty, there's a very narrow middle ground, and he seems to have found it, and I'm pretty impressed by that, actually. But obviously, it was going to be more politically contentious, not only from the BC NDP, not only from some First Nations, but obviously from some Liberal MPs in his own caucus, who advocated for this tanker ban and felt strongly about it. So here's, threading the needle of, Alberta getting the million barrel pipeline to the West Coast, which is essentially what it wanted, and BC getting some other things and not having to violate, I would say, that oil tanker ban. And, we can argue whether it was scientific or not. This is obviously a politically more palatable route to go south.
3: Right. And would one of the arguments there be that, yes, BC and Canada has this northern oil tanker ban, but if we look at those waters, there are oil tankers that are going by BC constantly?
4: Well, I mean, we're shipping LNG out of there. We're shipping coal out of there. You know, I think oil gets vilified. There's obviously safe ways to do it. We obviously would have done it the safest, most expensive way in Canada. But it was not. Yeah, but it was a sore point and a point of contention. And I can tell you with TMX, you know, one of the reasons it ballooned to $34 billion should never have been that much. But one of the reasons was the legal delays, you know, the challenges, the time and that it cost, you know, the capital cost of waiting extra years to get something built because it's constantly being challenged. So I would expect that being able to manage the costs on the southern route, because there's less opposition, because much of that consent has already been gone along that same line, is going to save billions of dollars in the end of the game. So in a perfect world, I think you would go north. But in the real world, I can see for sure what being able to manage the costs on the southern route, because there's less opposition, because much of that consent has already been gone along that same line, is going to save billions of dollars in the end of the game. So in a perfect world, I think you would go north. But in the real world, I can see for sure what the appeal to that southern route is going to be.
3: And perhaps we'll get these details.

0: in October, we expect a designation to the Build Canada Act. Those are not regulatory approvals. It still has to go through the Canadian Energy Regulator. It still has to get approved. It still has to do the duty to consult. And so that was, you know, the tricky part, the risky part in Canada. And when those are complete, when it has regulatory approval, when it has completed the duty to consult, that's when I think it would be sufficiently de-risked for a private proponent to come on board. At the same time, if you expect this will be a $30 billion pipeline, that's probably beyond, you know, the balance sheet of even an Enbridge. You know, that's an enormously expensive project to do on your own. So I expect there will be some government equity, maybe some Indigenous equity alongside private proponent. But I don't expect we'll hear who that is for a little while yet.
1: What do you think about this plan as well? Like you said, with TMX already there, and if this kind of mirrors TMX, you would think that there's a better argument for it. We can't build anything in this province, in this country, without some opposition. And I think when people hear it's going to Roberts Bank, there are going to be people opposed. There was talk about compensation for for environmental protection and such. But does the government, do you think, and the Alberta government, and even with this agreement, is this still going to be, in some cases, an uphill battle?
0: Well, I don't, you know, obviously you want to get consent and you want to give everyone on board. And I'll say, if you can have the Alberta UCP and the BC NDP on the same page as the Liberals in Ottawa, I mean, that's quite a large swath of the public right there. But at the end of the day, this is federal jurisdiction. They have a duty to consult and accommodate. There are no vetoes from municipalities, from provinces, or First Nations, as long as it is reasonable, as long as the accommodations are reasonable. And obviously, we're talking about an interprovincial pipeline and a port. Those are squarely within federal jurisdiction. And you know, even with the regulatory reforms they've been proposing, with some of the, you know, announcements they've made about, for example, creating more, you know, places for whales and protect that regard. If you remember, when Carney was there for the soccer game, he met with some First Nations. I'm guessing that they've been paving the road for this for a little while with those nations that are affected. And so it seems to me they've probably done their homework to get to this point already.
1: Heather Exner-Pirot, thank you for joining us today.
0: Thanks so much for having me.
1: Heather Exner-Pirot is Senior Fellow and Director of Energy, Natural Resources and Environment at the McDonald Laurier Institute. We are going to shift gears when we come back. Why Canada's telecom regulator says it's time for the big telecom companies to explain those extra charges. 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
1: Well, if you have a cell phone, there has probably been a time in your life where you've looked at the bill or you've wondered about a fee for something, and maybe it got you quite frustrated. You notice something wrong on the bill, and then you have to try and get it fixed. Well, we are talking about this today because the regulator, when it comes to cell phones and such, Canada's regulator, is looking at the big telecom providers and asking whether or not they are charging fees that violate some new consumer protection rules. And in fact, they put out a public notice earlier this week saying that the telecom companies need to justify these fees and explain why they are charging them. We're talking about fees for activation to change or perhaps cancel a plan or an internet plan. And joining me now to talk more about this is Matt Hatfield, Executive Director at the nonprofit advocacy group Open Media. Matt, great to have you back on the show.
2: Hi there. Thanks for having me.
1: What exact fees are we talking about that the telecom regulator is going after?
2: So there's a few categories of junk fees that different providers have proposed here. One is a fee for handling your phone or for shipping the phone to you. One is a fee for providing a SIM card, quite a high fee, given that SIM cards are very cheap things to receive. And it sure looks to us, and I think also to the CRTC, like this is an attempt to apply junk fees to the consumer that make it harder to switch on and off plans in another form that might circumvent the letter of what the CRTC said was forbidden, but is basically the same thing.
1: And are these new rules, as far as the CRTC bringing in these rules, banning these fees, how long have those been in place?
2: Yeah, so they just recently came into a place about less than a month ago. They were the development of a couple of years of the CRTC studying this problem. And essentially what they want to do is drive up competition by making it frictionless for you to switch from one provider to another. And they see all these little junk fees that get added on. You know, if you have to pay $50, $100 here and there to leave and join a provider, it starts to really discourage you from making that switch.
1: And so do you think the telecoms, are they just not caught up with the rules and the fact that the rules are new, or are they just ignoring them?
2: No, this is very intentional. They're sort of challenging the CRTC here. So the CRTC sent them each a letter saying, we think your new measures violate our rules and we don't want you to do it. They've written back, we think they do comply with your rules and we are going to do it. And so now the CRTC has launched a new proceeding in which I hope that they will find this actually does violate these rules. And ideally, we would like to see them refund all the customers that have paid these fees in the meantime.
1: So should customers and consumers be keeping track if they've paid any of these fees?
2: Yeah, I would. I would. And I think you should write to the CRTC and tell them that you expect this money back. And if it turns out, one of our fears for this would be that they, say a year from now, end up saying these fees are not allowed, but then they don't retroactively refund anyone. And, you know, if they issue some penalties, but it's less money than the providers earned with these fees in the meantime, hey, they got away with it. It actually benefited them.
1: And so how does that play into it? Because, again, I think the CRTC has told the companies, again, if they don't comply, even though there's that disagreement on whether or not they're complying, but the CRTC has said they could face financial penalties. But are those penalties enough to be enough that it would actually cause these companies to cancel the fees?
2: Well, the theoretical maximum might be. It's up to $10 million of penalties, but it's really unlikely that the CRTC would seek actually penalties that high. It's not intended to be a punitive regime in how it works. Most likely, they'd set the fees for a first-time violation quite a bit lower. And if they're low enough and they've earned enough money in the interim from these junky fees, they could actually come out ahead financially. Their lawyers would have reviewed this and may have advised them that.
1: Are there any, too? I know that these are new rules when it comes to the different fees. And again, like you said, they are disagreeing on whether or not the companies are violating the rules. Are there any that you have looked at, though, and it's obvious that they are in violation?
2: So the companies are trying to hold on to this idea that you technically don't need to get these services from them. So they'll say, oh, well, yes, we have a handling fee on the phone, but you could have brought your own phone. And if you brought your own phone, there wouldn't have been a handling fee. I mean, of course, everyone knows the vast majority of Canadians choose to get their phone as part of a bundle from their telco provider. It's not really optional to have a phone plan and no phone. And I think, especially in the case of SIM cards, it's so obvious that that's a mandatory part of the package. But that's sort of the thin legal fiction they're trying to hide behind here.
1: So the CRTC has given them a deadline. I think it's by the end of this month to provide their information to justify why they are continuing to charge these fees. How do you see things playing out from there, or once that deadline is here?
2: I think and hope the CRTC will find against them. But I hope the CRTC comes down like a ton of bricks on them and really has a pretty high penalty with refund of the fees that have been paid up till now in order to discourage them from this kind of thing again. What we see from the telcos is they really nickel and dime their consumers. They keep finding new practices that the CRTC hasn't forbidden that are kind of abusive and getting away with it for a period of time before the CRTC catches up and actually does something about it. It happened on roaming fees fairly recently as well, where people's roaming fees started skyrocketing, and the CRTC had to step in and issue guidance about what appropriate roaming fees were. But in the meantime, a bunch of people had paid huge rates while they were abroad, much more than people pay in other countries.
1: Is it the best way, do you think, what the CRTC is doing? Like you said, that's trying to make it more competitive and better for the consumer, but it doesn't feel like it's having that effect.
2: No, I mean, actual durable long-term competition would come from having many more than three companies fighting for our business. It's an oligopoly, meaning there's just not enough companies in that can produce at scale in telco services. So we've, for a long time, said we should have what's called MVNO service. It means the CRTC mandates that many companies can buy access to the networks and resell it to all of us. It's a way of sort of virtually forcing in, say, a couple dozen companies. And at that point, in that kind of system, you see real competition, where they really try to have good customer service and not have these abusive practices so that you will choose to bring their business to them. I think it's good for the CRTC to ban the most abusive practices, but it's also it's difficult to go all the way to where we need to go with just those kind of bans.
1: Matt Hatfield, we will leave it there for today. Thank you for joining us.
2: Very welcome. Anytime.
1: Matt Hatfield is with the group Open Media. He is the executive director, again, talking about the CRTC asking the telecom companies to justify those fees, and they've given them till the end of this month to do that. Well, when we come back, we touched on this on the program yesterday, the Trump administration deciding not to extend the current form of the Canada-United States-Mexico agreement, but that means it stays in place and it will be reviewed every year. What does that actually mean for companies on this side of the border and for Canadians? Is this good or not? So we're going to get into that right after the news.

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13: Global News at 1:30. Good afternoon. I'm Erin Ubels. Prime Minister Mark Carney says a memorandum of understanding with British Columbia will help unlock more than $150 billion in new investment. He unveiled the MOU in Vancouver today.
14: We're also clear that today's Canada-BC agreement will maintain the federal North Coast tanker ban in accordance with a proposed route of a new trans-provincial pipeline under the bilateral agreement with Canada and Alberta.
13: Carney says they will build inclusively and in true partnership with First Nations. The agreement says the province will be compensated for environmental risks if Ottawa imposes an oil pipeline on BC. Also included in the agreement, $3 billion toward the cost of replacing the aging Massey Tunnel. The Cultus Lake Water Park will not be reopening to the public until the second half of the month. The popular water slides attraction has been closed since June 15th, when a dozen students were shocked while waiting in line on the 0 to 60 water slide. They were all taken to hospital but were later released. Technical Safety BC has taken over the investigation. In a statement posted on its website, the water park says it is aiming to reopen in the second half of July once repairs and the inspection and approval processes are complete. BC nurses have launched job action. BCNU President Adrian Gear says the strike starts with the banning of non-nursing duties and restricting overtime.
15: I always remain optimistic, and the Nurses Bargaining Association is ready to meet and engage at any time. There's been some informal discussions. I'm not confident. The health employers have made it very clear that they have no ability to go outside of the mandate set by government. And so really, unless government intervenes, I fear that we will be proceeding with our initial phase of job action.
13: Since nursing is an essential service, minimum staffing levels will be maintained. Portugal will be taking on Croatia tonight at the World Cup against the backdrop of a stifling heat wave and some event cancellations in Toronto. Humidity at kickoff is expected to make it feel like 42 degrees Celsius in the city, but fans are still set to turn out in droves to watch the round of 32 match featuring soccer star Cristiano Ronaldo at Toronto Stadium. In Western Canada, Vancouver is set to host its first knockout World Cup game when Algeria takes on Switzerland at BC place tonight. Meanwhile, the Canadian squad is back on the training pitch in Houston as preparations continue for Saturday's World Cup round of 16 match against Morocco. Global News time is 1:33. 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
16: Workers are on scene to a collision in Surrey, westbound on 16th Avenue at 168th Street, but you can expect delays in both directions through there. And just cleared a stall in Richmond, westbound on the east-west connector, just before the S-curve in the left lane, so it's just some leftover volume through there now. Need support? Victim Link BC is here. 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I'm Trish Jewison in the CKNW Traffic Center.
17: Good afternoon. I'm Christy Gordon with your Global Sky Tracker weather for a little cool and wet out there today. We are expecting the rainfall to continue through the afternoon hours, and then by about the dinner time hour, we'll see the more consistent rain ease to just a chance of showers for the evening. Now, this chance of showers will linger overnight and through the morning hours tomorrow. Late in the day tomorrow, we're expecting drier conditions. We will still see a fair amount of cloud, but I think you'll see some breaks of blue sky for your Friday afternoon. As we head into the weekend, it looks like we have dry conditions on the way. We will see partly cloudy skies both Saturday and Sunday, with highs reaching 21 or 22 degrees, which is near seasonal for this time of year.
13: Outside CKNW in downtown Vancouver, it's 14 degrees. I'm Erin Ubels.
18: Oh, but ain't that America? You and me. Ain't that America?
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20: I'm a little bit more optimistic than a lot of other people this, because what I am starting to see is Canadian businesses being conditioned to the idea that we're moving from tariff turmoil to just managed uncertainty, just a realization that whatever happens over the next couple of years of the current administration, we're going to continue to have some degree of uncertainty. Because even if you reach a deal with the US administration, we've seen this with other countries, those deals can get ripped up or changed at a whim.
21: That was Lachlan Wolfers, who is with KPMG Law. He joined us on the show yesterday talking about the fact that there, well, it was a bit anticlimactic with the Canada-US-Mexico deal. We know that the United States saying they were not going to be extending it as is. That will now trigger annual reviews of this deal, locking it in for about 16 years. But as you heard him talk about there, the uncertainty means the United States could still decide to leave that deal if it decided to. So what does that mean for our economy, for Canadian workers and businesses? Joining me now to talk more about this is Shubhaloy Majumdar, the Conservative shadow critic or minister for Canada-US relations, also the MP for Calgary Heritage. Shubhaloy, thank you for taking some time for being with us today.
3: Grateful to be with you.
21: I know it wasn't a big surprise what we saw yesterday and the fact that this now triggers these annual reviews instead of renegotiating a new deal or something that everybody was happy with. What is your response to what's happening with this trade agreement?
3: You know, what I thought was troubling about the opener of this segment was how managed uncertainty is settling for managed decline, while the cost of waiting is unbearable for so many Canadians. I mean, we've had 15 months leading into this moment where the fate of our national and economic security would be defined in a world in which we see disrupted geopolitically by Beijing. We have millions of Canadians that are unemployed in the auto sector, in the lumber sector, in the aluminum sector, in the steel sector. Millions of people who have to explain to their kids why they're not going to work in the next day. And in the wider picture of this, over $1 trillion, which is more than a third of our economy, has drained to the United States over the last decade. Over $100 billion just in the last year alone of capital flight to the United States. We have a recessionary and flatlining economy. You know, our Canadian economy needs certainty. Suffering people need certainty. And no growth is not a plan. So when I see us kind of breezing past this failure of managing a North American deal, the costs that our people are paying are the ones that I'm most concerned about.
21: You mentioned some of the specific sectors there as well. Lumber, certainly here in BC, the softwood,
3: absolutely.
21: Well, the softwood lumber fight predates this the current state of things with the United States. You mentioned steel, auto workers, certainly in Ontario feeling this. But when you look at the current deal, CUSMA as it is now, we still, from what I understand of it, the majority of things covered under that deal, what does it cover? Something like 90%. Yes, there are certainly challenges for those industries, but is it so bad the way it is now?
3: It really is, because we're not defining our future. The uncertainty investment climate, which I just described, which are impacting millions of lives of Canadians, and is seeing our country's economic performance growth literally a rounding error to a flat line. We're not growing. Costs are going up on everybody's life. You know, when Pierre Poilievre named this shadow ministry for all of us, our priorities 1, 2, and 3 are affordability, affordability, affordability. And dealing with the reality of North American trade, the geography of North America, the need for our workers and our people to be successful in North America is the linchpin to making life more affordable to Canadians. It's, you know, they say on the Prime Minister's shoulders, you have two major priorities that you wake up and go to sleep with. The first is the unity of our country. And the second is our relationship with the United States. Think of it this way. Yesterday, the Prime Minister went and announced, in the face of CUSMA failing, a Eurovision appearance for Canada. Like, that's not the priority that I think the Prime Minister and Dominic LeBlanc should be completely focused on day in, day out over the last 15 months. They have had over a year to really focus on what our country needs to be great at, which is building an industrial base for our new auto pact that Pierre Poilievre promoted with the United States. I would see an increase of production of autos, not just in Canada, but in America, increasing our shared exports from 11 million autos to 13 million autos. They should be focused on developing a defense industrial base that the previous 10 years saw an attack upon across this country, just as regularly as you see in the energy sector. We have had a chance to develop and launch a strategic resources reserve with NATO-grade critical minerals that the world needs right now, with energy resources that would have stabilized the global economy through the massive disruption we've seen in the Straits of Hormuz and elsewhere. We should be passing massive and aggressive resource projects, pre-approved corridors with 6 months permits to get shovels in the ground and investment certainty underway. And we should be attracting capital to the tune of hundreds of billions of dollars that would unlock our economy, create jobs, and make us the richest country on earth. Those are the things that we can be doing rather than accepting a managed decline, a middling managed power. We should be bringing the strength and ambition of a major power to our thinking of our country's interests, our sovereignty, and our prosperity.
21: How would you do that, though, dealing with Donald Trump and with Trump's team, specifically with this trade agreement? How do you go about doing that with somebody who can say one thing one day, and then the next day, even if you had a deal, you don't know if he's going to rip it up the next day or not?
3: Listen, the Prime Minister and Minister LeBlanc have my sympathy. Donald Trump's negotiation tactics are certainly unpredictable. His unjustified tariffs on our economy are unjustifiable. The government has the official opposition support in managing that uncertain part of the relationship. But here's what we should not be doing. We've watched the Prime Minister take both sides of major positions over the last months in ways that have muddled any clear concept of what the Canadian interest actually is. He's gone from decrying a world of fortresses to supporting a fortress North America. He's gone from saying integration means subordination to now championing deeper integration. He's gone from our relationship with the United States as a liability and a weakness, just as in April, to now saying the joint interests of our both countries should be stronger together. He went even further to say a strong Canada should be built not for the benefit of Canadians, but to make America great again. So for me, confusion on our position with what our objectives are, our interests are as a country, that's one massive failure. The second one is that he has been spending more time in other countries. Diversification is great, but without producing at least the same amount of intensity to the North American market and the United States at large. And remember, America is a big country. I've been an advisor to former Prime Minister Stephen Harper in foreign policy. I've worked with Republican and Democrat administrations, Congresses, state governments. It's a big, big country. And it requires genuinely a Team Canada approach. We've seen multiple members of the Liberal cabinet go to China multiple times over the course of the last months, rather than strengthen and embolden partnerships in the United States on things critical to the Canadian interest. And finally, the third one, you know, the last time we went through trade negotiations for CUSMA, we saw that the mistakes that Justin Trudeau and Chrystia Freeland made through arrogance, objectively, resulted in the United States and Mexico teaming up and forcing a deal on Canada, which should never have been the case. And yet now again, that same cabinet with Prime Minister Carney is going down that same path to watch this same bad movie again. I'm distressed. I'm concerned. I think that this is not the way that honors the millions of workers that depend on a strong and certain source of income for their families and for our country. They're not being served well. They're not being served by a serious government in serious times.
21: What do you say then as well to the announcement that was made earlier today? The Prime Minister is in BC talking about funding for some big infrastructure projects. He's going to be in Alberta. He's going to be in your province later today, announcing a new pipeline with Premier Danielle Smith. What about that?
3: Listen, Danielle Smith is a great premier. She's my friend. And I wish her the very best success in advocating for Albertans in every single day. Imagine the kind of cards that she's been dealt, where you have a government that's incrementally teasing out concessions on things that the private sector has not asked for, that would not unlock production. He has kept his anti-development legislation in place, Bill C-69. He's kept his shipping ban in place off of northern British Columbia. He's imposed a 500% increase in the industrial carbon tax. These are all things that hurt Alberta, but more importantly, hurt the country as well. Unlocking our Alberta resources, ensuring Alberta's place in Confederation, allowing our country to have the full partnerships and benefits of Alberta's energy and industrial strength is what the Prime Minister should be bringing to this. So, you know, the Premier is doing the best that she can, but could you imagine what a better partnership a Conservative government would have provided for Alberta and for our country in this time?
21: Well, we will certainly be waiting to see what the announcement is when it is made later today. Shuvaloy, we will leave it there for today. I do appreciate you coming on the show. Thank you for making the time.
3: You're fantastic. First time caller, long time fan. Thank you for having me.
21: All right. That is Shuvaloy Majumdar, the Conservative Shadow Minister for Canada-US Relations, also the MP for Calgary Heritage. We will take a quick break. Stay with us here on CKNW.
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21: Well, if you ever take transit or if anyone in your house ever takes transit, you know that as of yesterday, it costs more. Yes, the price went up. We talked about this on the show yesterday because transit advocates and those who would like to see more low-income transit passes, they held a rally in Vancouver yesterday calling for that to happen. We talked with Dennis Agar, who is the executive director of a group called Movement. They have really been pushing for the these passes, saying that Vancouver and Metro Vancouver in general is one of the only areas left that doesn't have this system where there are different options, different passes for different needs of people in the province. And Dennis Agar again joined us yesterday to talk about the importance of that.
0: So we're calling for just a pass that gives people a discount if it's means tested. So if they have a low enough income that they can't afford, you know, what is almost, you know, $2,500 a year now, if you're commuting three zones, if you can't afford that, then you should be able to still access the things that can make your life better, whether it's more education, healthcare, seeing family. Like, that shouldn't be limited to just, people that can afford it.
21: He also talked about the fact, again, that other cities do this. Other jurisdictions have found ways to make this work and to make it so it's a more inclusive system.
0: The way it works in Calgary, there's different levels. So if you're in the lowest income bracket, it's only $6 a month for a transit pass. And the way that it works in Los Angeles is that you get your first 20 rides free if you make less than $80,000 Canadian. I did the currency conversion. So that's a really, like, a lot of people qualify for that, and you get your first 20 trips free.
21: Now, we've also been hearing from Nathan Pahal. Nathan Pahal is the mayor. He's a mayor in Langley. He talked about the fact that people are struggling, and it would make a huge difference if we had that kind of system here.
2: So I think the first thing that I want to say is that the way that we can deliver affordable transportation is to have a well-funded transit system with fast and frequent service. So that's number one. Number two is we know that there are folks that are really struggling right now. You know, I see people at the food bank, folks that you would not normally see at the food bank. So one of the things I've heard clearly in our community is the need for a lower income transit pass. It started a lot of advocacy with seniors in our community. Now, the current BC Bus program is for seniors who are on income assistance in BC and folks that are on disability in BC. So it's a pretty narrow program. And just asking to expand that to folks that would be considered lower income more broadly, no matter their age and no matter their ability. That's very, very important. And it's similar to other programs that you see in Canada and the U.S.
21: Now, he also talked about just how much people are paying, whether it's transit, whether it's vehicle ownership, of course, the cost of gas, and the fact that it is having a huge impact on people's budgets.
2: You know, Metro Vancouver did a study last year, and they found for households about half the costs were, you know, typical, you know, rent or mortgage payments. And the other half was for, like, vehicle ownership and transportation costs. So a lot of folks maybe have two or three cars in their household. And if we could reduce that, you know, or folks could choose to maybe only have one vehicle because they have access to transit, that's very important. Now, what we're talking about is folks who may not even be able to afford a vehicle. And that's so, so important to be able to give them a break so they cannot make that trade-off between, do I need to buy a bus pass or do I get to buy groceries?
21: And one other comment from Mayor Pahal. He said he and others have written to the BC government, and this is something that Dennis Agar mentioned when he was on the show yesterday as well, saying that they would like them to act on this file.
2: We already have definitions in BC of what low income is. Those would be folks that would be eligible for BC housing projects, for example. So I could see that if you would be eligible for those sorts of programs, then you should be eligible for the BC Transit Pass program, and it would be province-wide. The provincial government has traditionally been strong partners in transit. We've seen that over the years. So I'm hopeful that they will continue the strong amount of support they've given to transit and looking at how they can really make life more affordable for British Columbians. I have so far drafted a letter. My plan tomorrow is to actually give it a final polish and hopefully send it to the minister.
21: That was City of Langley Mayor Nathan Pahal. Well, let me know your thoughts on this if you want to call the Buzz Line, or you can send me an email, jill@cknw.com. We have been talking a lot today about the Massey Tunnel and the fact that in the big announcement that was made earlier today with the Prime Minister and the Premier, there is a line in there that talks about up to $3 billion being allocated to the cost of the Fraser Tunnel project, and that is from the release. And they're talking about some other major projects as well. But as Dylan Kruger, who's a Delta City councillor and mayoral candidate, put out a release earlier suggesting as well, this shows just how much the bill must be for this replacement project, since the federal government generally only funds a third. So it's got to be at least $9 billion. We've seen other estimates as well that it is much, much more than that. Well, let me know your thoughts on that, and I'll share some of those a bit later on in the show. When we come after your news to the top of the hour, the feedback continues to come in fast and furious over this idea of the government purchasing empty condos, and maybe it would be a rent-to-own program. We're not sure exactly how it's going to work, but we're going to talk more about that plan, what we know about it, and whether or not it's a good thing. Stay with us.

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15: Global news at 2 o'clock. Good afternoon. I'm Erin Ubels. An update now on the sunken vessel off Richmond in the Strait of Georgia over the weekend. 4 people were rescued while 6 others are presumed drowned. Search efforts continue as the RCMP underwater recovery team and the West Coast Marine Services try to locate the vessel using sonar technology. Current water conditions have been challenging and it has slowed down the work for crews. RCMP say it could take a few more days before the vessel is located safely. The RCMP serious crimes unit has taken over conduct of the investigation. BC has secured a landmark agreement with the federal government. The province says the multi-billion dollar deal funds transportation, clean energy, while protecting BC's North Coast tanker ban. Here's Premier David Eby.
16: At the heart of this agreement is a significant multi-billion dollar federal investment in British Columbia, including a major new investment in the North Coast transmission line. $3.5 billion in net benefit for BC Hydro ratepayers. Hundreds of millions of dollars in critical support for the Red Chris mine expansion, and up to $3 billion towards the Massey Tunnel replacement project. Taken together, these projects don't just strengthen our economy, don't just support good jobs, they also build the crucial infrastructure that our country will need going forward.
15: EB adding the province will not go to court to stop the Alberta pipeline. News on that coming later today from Alberta Premier Danielle Smith. Drugs, weapons, and cash were seized in raids on multiple Richmond homes and shipping containers. A traffic stop in Burnaby last summer led to an investigation of five Richmond properties. On April 1st, officers executed search warrants at three homes and two shipping containers. They seized more than 6,000 precursor chemicals and other drugs that were thought to be methamphetamines, fentanyl, and oxycodone. Mounties also seized firearms, $30,000 in cash, and 2,900 contraband cigarettes. All were confiscated. A lake that has burst from a glacier northeast of Pemberton is flowing more gradually than it did last year. The Squamish-Lillooet Regional District says the evacuation order for the two dozen homes downstream of the Place Glacier remain in place. It says people need to stay away from Place Creek, Pool Creek, Gates Lake, and other nearby water channels as the lake releases. The district says water flows are expected to be comparable to the 2024 outburst event that caused flooding and damage along waterways downstream. The heat wave that's been bearing down on Ontario this week has shown no signs of letting up and is spreading further east.
6: Environment Canada has scores of heat warnings posted again for most of Ontario and Quebec, and now stretching across to New Brunswick, Nova Scotia, and Prince Edward Island. Daytime temps in Ontario, from Windsor to Ottawa and Thunder Bay through Timmins and southern James Bay, are clocking in the mid-30s, with the humidex making it feel even hotter. Similar heat warnings across much of Quebec are forecasting highs around 33 degrees and humidex values near 45. Meanwhile, power utilities crews have been working hard to get tens of thousands of people back online after pockets of customers across southern Ontario and southern Quebec lost electricity in severe thunderstorms last night. Karen Rebo, the Canadian Press.
15: Stateside now, where a former U.S. Olympian has been indicted for alleged vandalism at the Lincoln Memorial reflecting pool.
17: The Trump administration has indicted a former U.S. Olympian in what President Trump has called vandalism at the Lincoln Memorial reflecting pool. David Hearn is facing a felony charge of property destruction, with U.S. Attorney Jeanine Pirro here in Washington saying National Park Service employees saw Hearn reach in and deliberately damage the pool.
18: Forcefully and violently pulling up and removing the bottom liner with both hands.
17: Hearn had earlier told the AP he reached in to examine the coating that had started peeling after the president's $14 million plus renovation project. Hearn said he briefly touched a chunk still attached to the pool, but let go after a park worker told him to. Sagar Magani at the White House.
15: Global News Time 2:04. Now the latest CKNW traffic with Trish Jewison.
19: Cruiser on scene to a collision in Surrey, westbound on 16th Avenue at 168th Street with delays both ways. Clearing an accident in Maple Ridge on 223rd Street and Selkirk Avenue. And watch out for maintenance out of town on the Sea to Sky Highway between Britannia Beach and Horseshoe Bay with lane closures until 2:30. Share your feedback on the proposed Tilbury LNG expansion project from June 25th to July 27th. 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I'm Trish Jewison in the CKNW Traffic Center.
20: Hi, I'm Christy Gordon with your Global Sky Tracker weather forecast. Well, it's cool and wet across the region right now. This is welcome news when it comes to the forest fire fight and how dry conditions are. We are certainly getting a good bout of rainfall, but it's not very fun for summertime and with kids being out of school. Daytime highs will be up to only 16 degrees today, and we are expecting the rainfall to last until about dinner time. And then this evening, it eases to just a chance of showers with mainly cloudy skies, and we'll continue to see that chance of showers into Friday morning. Late day Friday, we'll start to see some breaks of blue sky, and we are expecting some sunshine this weekend and warmer conditions up to 20 or 21 degrees, which is seasonal for this time of year.
15: Outside CKNW in downtown Vancouver, it's 13 degrees.
0: On the markets, the Dow Jones down 207, TSX up 109. Canadian dollar is trading at 70.52 cents U.S. Global News Time is 2:06. I'm Erin Ubells.
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16: What we see as an opportunity right now is the chance to buy products below the cost of construction, below the cost of what government can build them for, and make them available through a rent-to-own program for British Columbians. The numbers don't work in Vancouver, but they do work in places like the Fraser Valley, Vancouver Island, and the Okanagan.
1: All right, that was the premier speaking. I believe it was back on June 18th. It feels like it wasn't that long ago. I guess that wasn't that long ago. That was part of the announcement, or he was clarifying the announcement that had been made. It talked about things like cutting development charges in half, but the part of the announcement that continues to get a lot of attention is this idea of converting vacant condos, condos that have been sitting empty. Nobody is purchasing them. The prices haven't really come down, but the government purchasing them and somehow turning them into affordable homes. You heard him mention there a rent-to-own plan, perhaps. Still a lot of questions. The housing minister joined us not too long ago talking more about this, and we were still left with a lot of questions. And joining me now to talk more about how this could potentially work and if this is a good idea is Manraj Desange, a real estate advisor with Dexter Realty. Manraj, thank you for coming on the show today.
22: Thanks, Jill.
1: When you look at this deal and with the details that we know, I know there are still a lot of questions, but this idea of the government getting involved and purchasing these empty condos, I know a lot of people continue to call it a bailout of the developers and the banks. But when you look at this, what do you see?
22: Yeah, it's an unfortunate narrative that's kind of taken on its own story now, calling it a developer bailout. I think it's been well widely reported that the developers did not ask for this, nor did they have any idea that this was going to be announced. I think they were pushing more so towards relief on GST exemptions. One of the things that they did get a bit of a win with is the decrease in development cost charges. But generally speaking, when it comes to the effects of what this could be on the market, I mean, I sell and I help first-time homebuyers, young families who are moving up throughout the Fraser Valley. And one thing I could say, speaking just on the behalf of what's going on in the Fraser Valley, prices have adjusted immensely. And that's what's actually driving sales in some of these new developments. These transactions, they're not reported, considered they're not listed on MLS. These aren't resales. These are directly from the developers. And talking to some of the developers the day that this was announced, absorption has not been a problem for them, especially out here. There's only a handful of pockets that may have a decent amount of supply. But if you're talking about pockets like South Surrey, Willoughby, Langley, which is a large growth corridor, Clayton, or even little pockets of Surrey, homes are moving. We've seen prices adjust upwards of $200,000 in some areas, and that's what's got a lot of people coming back into the market.
1: Interesting. And when you said that too, I had read that as well, that the developer said in many cases they were also kind of caught off guard because they weren't the ones that asked for this. So when you talked to the developers, were they surprised or what was their response to this plan? Yes, even though there are still a lot of questions, what was their response?
22: They were very surprised. Again, I think this is a short-term measure that the government can announce, potentially helping individuals. I think they've reported up to 2,200 homes spread between what you said, the Fraser Valley, Okanagan, and the island. However, that doesn't still help the future case of additional supply being created to handle our growth over the coming years. I think the problem here right now is what people don't recognize is, yes, we may have a quote-unquote oversupply, but what we're seeing on the development side of the business, we're going to see an extreme supply cliff coming in about 2027, 2028 moving forward. There's no new projects being built. These developers have stalled, and a lot of that just comes down to just overall buyer psyche right now. There's just a lot of uncertainty when it comes to local politics, the economy, and so we may have a quote oversupply at the moment, but like I mentioned, out in the valley, these homes are absorbing. I'm helping nurses, construction workers, new permanent residents. They're taking advantage of these GST exemptions that have been announced for first-time home buyers. So there are tools that the governments have put into place that are effectively helping the market move on. But I think that the government coming in and purchasing 2,000 homes, it may help in the short term for some people to get into the market. But with no additional supply being added in the future, that's what I'm more so worried about.
20: But like you're saying, with the market correcting in many of these places, and like you said, you're seeing this and helping people getting into housing, getting into these units. If that's already happening, then does the government need to do this at all? Would it make more sense that they focus more on those other incentives like the GST exemption, other things that would help people rather than the government taking on this task of somehow purchasing housing and coming up with a rent-to-own project?
22: Yeah, I would completely stand on that. I think that all this does is just bring further ambiguity and uncertainty into the market. I mean, we need to be focusing on the future supply growth of this region. We're going to continue to grow. We may see
20: coming up with a rent to own project.
22: Yeah, I would completely stand on that. I think that all this does is just bring further ambiguity and uncertainty into the market. I mean, we need to be focusing on the future supply growth of this region. We're going to continue to grow. We may feel to be in a bit of a lull right now with

0: continued growth of new supply coming. It's unfortunate because what you hear sometimes is in the whether it's the politicians or anyone that kind of continues the narrative is that this GST exemption, it's great for first-time home buyers. There's no need for it for second individuals because all it does is affect the secondary resident market. But what, again, there's real people who are not able to make decisions or move on with their lives because these taxes are in place. I talk about, or I speak about the young families who are in two-bedroom with the hope of maybe moving up into a townhome. They may have bought this home a few years ago, but why punish them again? Why punish them to not allow them to benefit from the GST exemption? That move-up buyer from a two-bedroom condo that goes into a townhome, that just adds additional supply to the condo market for when these buyers move out. So there's a first-time home buyer benefit there, no matter what way you spin it.
1: Right. And that makes sense. When you talk about those, I mean, we could also talk about the property transfer taxes and all of these costs that really make it much more expensive. But Manraj, you mentioned the development charges or the DCCs, as they are known as. With bringing those down and with this plan to, in some cases, cut them in half, does that actually help the consumer? Are those savings passed on to the home buyers?
0: Development charges, they're a real cost of building housing. So lowering them absolutely helps improve project economics, but it doesn't necessarily mean buyers immediately see lower prices. In today's market, it may simply be the difference between a developer getting a project built or sitting on hold. If more projects move forward, then eventually increases supply, and that's what puts downward pressure on the prices over time.
1: Okay. What else do you think could be done? Because again, I know we're focusing so much on the vacant condos and the government's plan, this idea of purchasing them. Although the premier did say if people hate this idea, they don't have to do it. What else do you think needs to be done to keep things going? Like you said, there is this correction. People are getting into the market. What else would benefit people?
0: I think the less uncertainty that comes from the government, the more it helps. A lot of it comes down to just buyer psychology right now. And there are some green shoots. I know people like using that term these days. I think the GST exemption, when it came to first-time home buyers, that was announced last year by Premier Carney or Prime Minister Carney, that did bring a little bit more certainty to the market in terms of where affordability may lay. And so there are tools that have been announced that we do see interest pick up on. And so I think the more the government gets out of the way and reduces the cost to actually get homes delivered and just allow developers to build, that they're in the business of building. We have some of the most highly respected developers located here in Metro Vancouver that are respected across North America. And so I think a lot of it comes down to just getting out of the way, reducing any costs and friction that that comes with building homes.
1: Well, it is certainly interesting to hear it from your perspective and get your take on this. We're going to have to leave it there for today. But Manraj, thank you for joining us.
0: I appreciate it, Jill.
1: All right. That is Manraj Desange, a real estate advisor with Dexter Realty. Thank you again for being with us. We are going to pause there. When we come back, what are your thoughts on this? Still a lot of questions about this plan. We heard there as well the GST exemption and how that has helped people. What are you seeing? If you maybe are in the housing market, maybe you're looking to make a move, what are your thoughts on the government going ahead with this plan? I'm always a little bit leery of governments getting involved in something. There are private companies. There are private companies that are doing this. And we talked to Michael Geller about this a few days ago. He raised his concerns about government taking this on. Let me know your thoughts on this. If you want to talk about the Massey Tunnel, the big announcement made by both the Prime Minister and the Premier earlier, the pipeline that we are expecting to get the confirmation in just a few hours from now from the Alberta Premier that they are putting forward to the projects office, that it would be another pipeline coming to southern BC. My guest earlier saying very likely the terminus would be Roberts Bank. Anything on your mind on this Thursday afternoon? *9898 and 604-280-9898. Back with your calls right after this.
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2: Cleared the collision in Surrey westbound on 16th Avenue at 168th Street. So just a bit of leftover volume through there now. And watch out for maintenance on the Sea to Sky Highway southbound between Britannia Beach and Horseshoe Bay with lane closures until 2:30. October 17th, BC gets to elect new school board trustees who make decisions on classroom support, school budget, and safety. 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I'm Trish Jewison in the CKNW Traffic Center.
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3: 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Stanley Berryhill with his second touchdown reception of the game.
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17: Phone lines are open. We've talked about a number of things today. Rather busy news day, whether it's the announcement made earlier with the Prime Minister in town, billions of dollars being funneled to different projects in BC, including the Massey Tunnel, or as they called it in the release, the Fraser River Tunnel Project, saying they could get up to $3 billion toward the cost of that. That means the project is at least $9 billion now, probably much, much more. That was the announcement. We are expecting more details later on today from the Alberta Premier about a new pipeline project. Lots happening. Let's go to the phone lines and Sandy in Burnaby. Sandy, what's on your mind?
18: Oh, hi. Thanks for taking my call. I think this is being cleverly disguised as a condo bailout. What I really think it is a bank bailout. We know people are defaulting on their down payments. If developers can't afford to pay the banks, they're going to default. And I think if they called it a bank bailout, there'd be a much more bigger uproar. So they're calling it a condo bailout.
17: Yeah, and they're not even calling it that. In fact, those behind it could take issue with it being called a bailout at all. But I think you're right. If you called it a bank bailout, that definitely would not fly.
18: people would lose their minds even more than they are now.
17: Very, very true. Sandy, thank you for that call. Phone lines are open, *9898-604-280-9898. Yes, the ones behind it, people behind it, do not like it being called a bailout. Also got an email. This listener is very much in line with what that caller, what Sandy said, saying, "Hey, Jill, this condo thing is obviously geared to bail out the banks. Carney knows a lot of bankers and developers have been briefed when he said, we don't care about developers. Nudge, nudge, wink, wink. He said, I'm shocked I haven't heard any developers come out and say, hey, we create a lot of employment. How could you say you don't care about developers? This just proves they know all about this shell game." He goes on to say banks are holding all of these mortgages in 80% of the projects, so developers make monthly interest. This house of cards could easily collapse. Also got an email about the federal funding that was announced earlier today. This listener saying that after listening to EB talk about the money coming from the federal government, where exactly is this money going to go? We can't do anything in BC without mass consultations. So where does the money go? Thank you for that email as well. Lots happening. If you want to give me a call on the open line, and again, you can email me, jill@cknw.com. Let's see if we have time for one more caller. We'll go to Alan in Burnaby. Alan, what's on your mind?
11: Hi. You know, just listening to all these announcements again and again, they keep announcing the same things again and again, and, you know, put a new coat of paint on the old announcement sort of thing. Kind of reminds me of Charlie Brown's teacher, where all I hear is wah, wah, wah, wah, wah from these guys. And, you know, I remember when I was a kid and I got my first job, and I was telling my boss, I'm going to do this, I'm going to do that, I'm going to do something else. My boss said to me, don't tell me what you're going to do, show me what you've done.
17: Yeah, that's a very good point. A very good point. Alan, thank you for that. I too wonder about it. Even looking at the wording of the announcement made earlier today, and it makes reference to the fact that it is going to back up, it is going to promote BC's Look West Jobs Plan. Okay, sure. But I wonder what Christy Clark thinks of that, because when you read the Look West Plan, the Prosperity Fund, it is word for word in some cases from the Prosperity Fund she announced when she was premier. I get what that caller is saying. Sometimes it's like they recycle and they think we're not going to notice. Well, when we come back after your news headlines, an uplifting tale and also a cautionary one about somebody in their 20s thought everything was great until something happened on a 50K trail race. We'll have that story coming up next.

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14: Global News at 2:30. I'm Julie Nolan. Premier David Eby says the federal government is making $20 billion in commitments to the province in mining, expanding port facilities, the North Coast Power Transition Line, and the Massey Tunnel replacement. It comes on the same day that Alberta is expected to make an announcement about a pipeline to BC's coast to ship more of its oil. However, Eby and Prime Minister Mark Carney announced in a memorandum of understanding today that the oil tanker ban along the northern coast will be maintained. While Carney wouldn't say what the announcement would be in Alberta, he told reporters that they could draw their own conclusions that the tanker ban will remain in place. The Coastal First Nations applauding the decision to keep the North Coast tanker ban in place. That legislation prevents tankers carrying more than 12,500 metric tons of oil from docking in waters off a large stretch of the BC coast from the northern tip of Vancouver Island to the Alaska border. Marilyn Slett with the Coastal First Nations says they've been adamant, pledging to use every tool at their disposal to fight the construction of a bitumen pipeline through their territories and prevent tankers from moving through these waters.
15: This has not been about blocking Alberta's access to oil markets. This is, and it always has been, about keeping this special place free from oil. We know that there is no technology that can clean up an oil spill at sea. And one oil spill could destroy our way of life.
14: The Prime Minister also reiterated his pledge to partner with First Nations to protect the coast while moving ahead on a string of LNG projects. A North Vancouver volleyball coach is facing multiple charges in connection with a sexual assault investigation. RCMP say they began their investigation into Araj Mazafari in December 2024. He was arrested last April but was released under a string of conditions. Police wouldn't say which volleyball school Mazafari coaches at, but a man with the same name is the founder of Tupe O'Tour Volleyball Club on the North Shore. It's alleged the offenses happened between January 2016 and December 2024. Corporal Mansour Sahak says so far, five victims are connected to the charges, four of them minors.
16: We understand that this news may be upsetting for members of the community and especially for the victims. We would like to thank those that came forward to provide statements. Without their courage, we would not be in the position we are in today.
14: Mazafari has been charged with three counts of sexual interference of a person under 16, two counts of touching a young person for sexual purpose, and five counts of sexual assault. Global news time is 2:33. 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
17: No stalls or collisions at the moment, but it's already very busy on most of the major routes, including eastbound Highway 1 out of North Vancouver to the Iron Workers Memorial Bridge. That's backed up solid past Lonsdale. Westbound traffic is already busy from First Avenue. Share your feedback on the proposed Tilbury LNG expansion project from June 25th to July 27th. 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In the CKNW Traffic Center, I'm Trish Jewison.
18: Good afternoon. I'm Christy Gordon with your Global Sky Tracker weather forecast. Cool, wet day all across southern BC right now, but this is welcome news. Conditions are going to ease off this evening to just a chance of showers. We will continue with a fair amount of cloud, and we'll see that chance of showers into our Friday morning. In the afternoon on Friday, though, although we'll still see quite a bit of cloud cover, you'll see some breaks of blue sky, and temperatures will warm up to highs of about 21 degrees, which is seasonal for this time of year and certainly warmer than what we're seeing today. Over the weekend, and we will see some sunshine with a bit of cloud cover here and there. Daytime highs up to 21 and 22 degrees.
14: Outside CKNW in downtown Vancouver, it's 15 degrees. On the markets, the Dow down 207, the TSX up 109, and the Canadian dollar is trading at 70.52 cents U.S. Global news time is 2:34. I'm Julie Nolan.
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20: The BC Lions Surrey practice facility has come under criticism the last few years as being substandard for the CFL team. There was even talk that the club was going to move from the Wally Building that has been the practice home for the Lions since 1991, but that no longer appears to be the case. Why? Well, the organization has sunk some serious money into renovating the facility for the players. Basically, the ground floor has been blown up and built anew, which includes a completely renovated locker room, shower, sauna, and hot tub, medical area, and players' lounge. It's not the type of investment a team makes if they're moving. The next step? Reaching an agreement with the City of Surrey to replace the worn-out turf at Tom Binney Park. For the Lions Huddle, I'm Bob the Moj Marjanovic.
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0: Well, imagine being in a position where you're in what you think is the best shape of your life. You're a competitive athlete, endurance runner, training for a pretty grueling race, and then having some chest pain and everything changes. That is what happened for my next guest. And joining me to talk more about this is Andrew Illing, a 23-year-old athlete who is talking more about the importance of cardiac recovery. Andrew, thank you for being with us.
1: Hi there. How's it going, Joe?
0: Very well. How about you?
1: I'm doing good, for sure. No, I can't complain. It's rainy today, but other than that, it's been a good one.
0: All right. Well, that's, doesn't seem like a lot to complain about, given especially what you have been through. Take us back to, it wasn't that long ago, summer of 2025. What happened to you?
1: Well, in the gist of it, it was, like you said earlier, just sudden chest pain one evening after like a normal day of work and going to the gym and stuff like that. But essentially, I had a type A aortic dissection, and I didn't have any symptoms or anything previously in my life that indicated that this was occurring in me at all or growing. And I initially went to UBC Emergency, where they found the dissection occurring. And then they transferred me to VGH Hospital, where I had emergency open heart surgery.
0: Yikes. And all of this, like you said, so no prior warning, nothing that would have suggested anything was wrong?
1: Zero. Yeah, whatsoever. And we tried to look back, especially with my sports cardiologist, to see if there's anything kind of hinting towards it in like my previous training. But there's nothing that would have been just being tired from like average exercise. So nothing that stood out at all.
0: Wow. And you at the time, too, you were a pretty avid runner. And I would say I would be so bold as to say you probably run and exercise more than the average person.
1: Humbly, I would say so. Yeah, no, I'd stick to a pretty strict training program, which would be about 4 runs a week and in the gym about 5 times a week, but also playing basketball and snowboarding and stuff like that multiple times.
0: So what was that like for you when you go from running and doing all of those things, being so incredibly active, to all of a sudden you're being carted off to VGH for open heart surgery?
1: In the moment, I had absolutely no idea kind of what that meant at all. It was just kind of, they told me, okay, surgery. And prior to the surgery, they did mention that I will be limited to, I guess, my physical capabilities afterwards. But once I got out of the hospital and I was able to like walk again, it was definitely a big, big adjustment. And I would say that VGH, as well as UBC, they have extremely good cardiac rehab programs, where it definitely gives routine and hope again to kind of getting back to some form of activity.
0: But it was a
1: big, big change.
0: Wow. I would imagine, too, like you said, you had open heart surgery and then getting back to that. What was the prognosis for you when you realized, when you started recovering and I would imagine started asking questions about what your life was going to be like?
1: Luckily for me, my sports cardiologist, who I believe is only one of 4 in Canada, I was referred to him by the surgeon that did my emergency surgery at VGH. So I was very lucky to be able to have him. But he's, given my age and everything, the average cardiac patient isn't 22 years old and extremely active. So he kind of pushes me to not test the limits, but kind of go out of my comfort zone. And I'd say the parameters that I have are just kind of listen to my body and maintain like a relatively low-ish heart rate during activities.
0: And is that a threat to you now as far as getting your heart rate up? But with the workouts that you were doing and the running and such, I would imagine your heart rate is up quite often. But is that something that could potentially hurt you now?
1: If it gets up too high, it definitely could, and too high and too long. Blood pressure is definitely something I'm watching, because for my surgery, they had to repair my aorta. So there's like native tissue, I guess, that they put in to me, and the tension that can cause can potentially cause issues down the road. But yeah, they haven't really had many quote-unquote athletes that have had this specific injury. And usually it will take people out. But there is a group called aortic athletes that are other people around the world that have experienced similar things, and is kind of like a forum and group to, like a support group almost, where they share their stories and talk about their experiences and trying to get back to their high-ish intensity sports.
0: And I would imagine, too, now that you've kind of come out the other side of this, and when you look at the programs that are here at both UBC, at VGH, where you had your surgery, when you look at the equipment, the specialized programs, especially for this, it kind of, I would imagine, it makes you realize, maybe even think about things you haven't thought about before, and the fact that specialized cardiovascular care is so so important.
1: Yeah, no, it's extremely, extremely important, I would say. And it's a big thanks to the different fundraisers that VGH holds, especially the Hometown Heroes Lottery. All of those funds go directly towards critical care and stuff like that. And as well as I have a fundraiser as well, where I've raised about $10,000 that's going to go straight back to one, VGH Sports Cardiac Rehab, and then UBC's Cardiac Rehab as well.
0: How are you feeling now? Now that I understand you're training again for a pretty enduring race that's coming up, but how do you feel day to day?
1: Day to day, it's definitely put a perspective where each day is its own day, and whatever you can achieve in that day is something to be proud of, and just going forward. I mean, what I was doing before really put it into perspective of how like sudden this was, with that you never really know what's going on or what could happen, and being grateful and just present during every day is extremely important. So I'd say there's days when I'm a bit more down, and there's days when I'm more up, but just focusing on being better and growing and healing is the best thing you can do, and being thankful for what you have.
0: Did the doctor say anything about the fact that you were or are an athlete, that your physical state when this happened to you, and like you said, there was no warning, who knows why you suffered a type A aortic dissection, but did they say anything about your recovery? Did the fact that you were a very healthy, very active person help with that?
1: It did, actually, yeah, and they did mention that beforehand, especially the kind of like the quickness that it has been, how quick I had recovered, and how it could have been a lot worse of a outcome than it was. So I'm very thankful for that.
0: And Andrew, tell me a bit more about the race you're currently training for. This sounds like a pretty fun, but also a pretty yeah. grueling race.
1: No, exactly. So that me and my big brother, one of my big brothers, he's kind of like an ultra marathon guy and has done triathlons and stuff like that. But we were actually signed up for this race last summer. And that's what we were training for to accomplish in August. And obviously this heart event happened and we had to put that on hold. But we are going to be doing that this August. And that's a 50-kilometer trail run in Whistler called the UTMB series. And yeah, it's about 3,800 meters of elevation, 50 kilometers long, where we go up and down and up and down Blackcomb and Whistler Mountain.
0: Wow. All right. Well, that sounds exhausting just hearing about it, but what an amazing thing that through...
1: Yeah, it's going to be weird.
0: Yeah, but thankfully through the healthcare that you received and what you got being not only the surgery, but the rehab after, you're able to do that and talk about that today. That is quite amazing. Andrew, thank you for joining us and sharing your story. I appreciate you joining
1: show
0: today.
1: Jill. Thank you for having me today.
0: All right, that is Andrew Illing, a 23-year-old athlete, and talking about his cardiac recovery after experiencing a type A aortic dissection in the summer of 2025. We are going to pause there. When we come back after an update on your Thursday afternoon traffic, once again, we have been talking about the Massey Tunnel. We were already planning to talk about this today because of some of the safety concerns that were raised on the show yesterday when we were talking with Delta Mayor George Harvey. Now we know the project could potentially get up to $3 billion from the federal government. It's all tax dollars. not even half of what the price tag is going to be. And what about the safety concerns? How is this project even going to move forward? We're going to talk more about that when we return.
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4: Watch out for a stall at the Massey Tunnel northbound mid-span, blocking the left lane, and delays for a crash in Burnaby at Kensington and Canada Way with crews just arriving on scene. Jumpstart is building soccer pitches across Canada so more kids have places to play. Learn more at jumpstart.canadiantire.ca. I'm Trish Jewison in the CKNW Traffic Center.
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1: Well, earlier in the show, we were talking with Chris Gardner. He is the president and CEO of the Independent Contractors and Businesses Association of BC. This was just as we were also learning about new funding that is apparently coming from the federal government, i.e. you, the taxpayer, and that funding going to the Massey Tunnel Replacement Project. However, this is coming at the same time that some safety concerns are being raised about the project and some news that perhaps the fact that the province broke up with the consortium that was building this tunnel project is because they couldn't come to an agreement after the concerns were raised. And of course, that would have cost more money.
2: Well, listen, the whole Massey's a mess. And it's been a mess since the newly elected NDP government in 2017 decided to cancel the bridge. And that 10-lane bridge was coming in just under $3 billion. It would have been constructed and people would be using it today if it had not been canceled. Now, when it was canceled, the premier of the day, John Horgan, said, don't worry, we're going to be able to get a new tunnel in very quickly. And, 9 years later, here we are. We've lost another decade. And the cost has gone from $3 billion. You mentioned the federal announcement. The federal announcement is a commitment by Ottawa to contribute $3 billion. Now, $3 billion is two important issues here. One is that is the cost, would have been the cost of the new bridge, would have completely covered the 10-lane new bridge. And now that will only cover, usually these federal provincial agreements are one-third by the federal government, two-thirds by the province, implying a total project cost of about $12 billion. So four times the cost, another lost decade, no shovels in the ground. And who pays for this? Taxpayers and commuters who every single day have to navigate and change and figure out what they're going to do to get to work or try and go through that tunnel every morning and evening rush hour.
1: And to be fair, too, I'm looking at the wording in the release, which I think is important because this was, again, part of this much bigger announcement earlier today. It says that the government will support these major projects in BC led by up to $3 billion toward the cost of the Massey, the River Tunnel project. So it doesn't even commit to the entire $3 billion. It says up to $3 billion. But like you said, the price tag on this project is four times that, we believe, at this point. What about the safety concerns, though? If the experts, the groups that were originally hired to do this, these tunnel experts, which it's not as though there are tunnel experts running around everywhere, if they raised safety concerns, how likely is it there's going to be somebody else who's going to come along and say, we can deal with that, we can mitigate those concerns and go ahead with this construction?
2: Well, I think whoever the new proponents are will do exactly that, but it's going to cost more money, which is exactly the reason why the government said they canceled and fired the existing consortium. And it took them 2 years to get to this point, 2 years, and they couldn't negotiate a contract. They picked this group, said they had the best proposal, and 2 years later they fire them because they can't come to an agreement. So anytime there's safety concerns, it's significant and it's serious, and the government has an obligation to make sure that this new crossing is procured and it's built safely. The challenge is all this was raised back in 2017 when the government was deciding to cancel the bridge. And, you know, Mayor Harvey, I appreciate his concerns that he's raised about safety. He was part of, you know, a group of mayors who said, we want a tunnel. Even though everybody said at that time that a tunnel would be more complicated, more environmentally challenging, and more costly.
1: That was Chris Gardner, the president and CEO of the Independent Contractors and Businesses Association of BC. Well, let's find out what's coming up next on the Jazz Joe Hall Show. Good afternoon.
3: Good afternoon. Busy day today.
1: Yes.
3: We'll have Premier David Eby dropping by to get his reaction to, I guess, the dump trunk of money Mark Carney just sort of backed into BC
1: right.
3: and dropped off. But He needed to. Why? Because later today he's announcing with Danielle Smith a potential Southern pipeline.
1: Yes.
3: So we'll be talking to Premier Eby as well. We'll be going live to Alberta with that announcement, taking a lot of calls from folks, and of course, focus on Massey a little bit. And I know you have been as well, and lots of folks talking about that. $3 billion, that would have paid for the whole 10-lane bridge, mm-hmm. you know?
1: Yes.
3: And here we are debating $10, $11, $12 billion. So I'll try to see if I can get a number out of Mr. Eby as well. But although I'm hearing we should get a new number by next week as well. So we'll talk about that as well.
1: All right. Sounds good. Thank you.
3: Thank you.
1: That's coming up next. My thanks to Ben Dooley, Tammy Mack, and Tim French. Have a great rest of your day. We're back with you right here tomorrow.

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1: Crews are on scene to a crash in Burnaby at Kensington and Canada Way with delays in all directions, and watch out for a stall at the Massey Tunnel northbound near Midspan, blocking the left lane. Who decides how schools are funded and run? 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In the CKNW Traffic Center, I'm Trish Jewison.
2: 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All the signs are pointing to there being some extreme temperatures here in Vancouver this year. 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
16: Global News at 3 p.m. I'm Julie Nolan. Prime Minister Mark Carney in Vancouver today rolling out a string of commitments on major BC projects worth potentially tens of billions of dollars. The BC government also pledging not to fight the Alberta government's pipeline proposal that's also expected to be announced later today. Global's Daria Zargar has more.
6: It's called the Canada-British Columbia Cooperative Prosperity Agreement, a memorandum of understanding between the provincial and federal governments providing roughly $20 billion in funding for a string of energy mining and transportation projects, along with trades training and expanded childcare programs. Premier David Eby and Prime Minister Mark Carney says this agreement will fund $3 billion towards the Fraser River Tunnel Project, $500 million for the Red Chris Mine expansion, and nearly $4 billion for the North Coast Transmission Line.
17: Taken together, these projects don't just strengthen our economy, don't just support good jobs, they also build the crucial infrastructure that our country will need going forward.
18: We need to move faster, we need to build bigger, and we need to work together. We have to be ambitious and build sustainably and inclusively.
6: Later today, Alberta Premier Daniel Smith is expected to share details on Alberta's proposed new oil pipeline project to the West Coast, a project Eby says the BC government will not oppose in the courts. The deal also contains $630 million in child care funding and a commitment to recruit, train, and certify up to 100,000 new Red Seal trade workers. Daria Zargar, Global News.
16: BC nurses have launched job action. BCNU President Adrian Gear says the strike starts with the banning of non-nursing duties and restricting overtime.
19: I always remain optimistic, and the Nurses Bargaining Association is ready to meet and engage at any time. There's been some informal discussions. I'm not confident. The health employers have made it very clear that they have no ability to go outside of the mandate set by government. And so really, unless government intervenes, I fear that we will be proceeding with our initial phase of job action.
16: Since nursing is an essential service, minimum staffing levels will be maintained. It appears the Granville Street pedestrian zone in Vancouver's been a hit, so much so that City Council has voted to extend it through the Labor Day long weekend. The pedestrian-only area with expanded patios was set up as part of the FIFA World Cup and was initially only going to be up until the end of the tournament on July 19th. A statement from Mayor Ken Sim welcomes the council's decision to keep it going until Monday, September 7th. Council has also directed staff to explore the feasibility of temporarily reactivating the Granville Street pedestrian zone in November in order to potentially hold a Christmas market. Police are turning to the public for help in identifying three youths to be believed to be responsible for vandalizing a recently painted rainbow crosswalk in Fort Langley. The crosswalk was installed at the intersection of Mary Street and Glover Road on June 22nd. The damage was discovered the following day. Investigators say three people on electric dirt bikes intentionally damaged the rainbow crosswalk and were caught on video surveillance. Anyone with information is asked to call Langley RCMP. World Cup fans are taking StubHub to court.
20: StubHub is being sued by sports fans from California who say the ticket reseller's inability to fulfill orders crushed their dreams of attending World Cup matches. The federal lawsuit filed in New York by Julia Reeker-Mogul and Ruben Rentiera alleges false and misleading sales practices left them stranded after they bought tickets to group stage matches last month. The suit seeks to become a class action, saying that hundreds, if not thousands, of fans bought tickets only to find out they did not exist, had been revoked, or had been erased due to what the tournament organizer FIFA deemed poor digital infrastructure. In addition to monetary damages, the plaintiffs are asking that StubHub be barred from selling World Cup tickets and that any profits be given back to impacted customers. I'm Jennifer King.
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1: Crews are on scene to a crash in Burnaby at Kensington and Canada Way with delays in all directions, and watch out for a stall northbound near Midspan in the Massey Tunnel with crews on scene in the left lane. 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I'm Trish Jewison in the CKNW Traffic Center.
21: CKNW traffic for FIFA World Cup 2026. 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
0: Good afternoon. I'm Christy Gordon with your Global Sky Tracker weather forecast. A little cool and wet out there today. We are expecting the rainfall to continue through the afternoon hours, and then by about the dinner time hour, we'll see the more consistent rain ease to just a chance of showers for the evening. Now, this chance of showers will linger overnight and through the morning hours tomorrow. Late in the day tomorrow, we're expecting drier conditions. We will still see a fair amount of cloud, but I think you'll see some breaks of blue sky for your Friday afternoon. As we head into the weekend, it looks like we have dry conditions on the way. We will see partly cloudy skies both Saturday and Sunday, with highs reaching 21 or 22 degrees, which is near seasonal for this time of year.
16: Outside CKNW in downtown Vancouver, it's 15 degrees. On the markets, the Dow is down 207, the TSX up 109, and the Canadian dollar is trading at 70.52 cents U.S. Global news time is 3:06. I'm Julie Nolan.
2: What's going on?
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28: It's Thursday, July 2nd. Welcome to the Jazz Joe Hall Show. Let's get to it, folks, on a very busy news day. Big day for British Columbia. Prime Minister Mark Carney and Premier David Eby signed a multi-billion dollar prosperity agreement in Vancouver this morning. Ports, mines, transmission lines, LNG, childcare, even money for whales. Yes, whales. Mark Carney said the billions Ottawa is pouring into BC are all about one goal, doubling Canada's exports to countries other than the United States within a decade. Now, part of that money, $3.5 billion, goes to the North Coast Transmission Line, Phases 1 and 2. Crews will twin the existing power lines running from Prince George to Terrace. More capacity on that corridor means more juice for the various LNG projects that are being proposed and for the critical mineral projects taking shape in the Northwest. Now, the project is already sitting at Ottawa's major projects office. That outfit's whole job is to getting approvals done faster. And none of that has come out of nowhere. Earlier this month, Premier David Eby said federal money for the transmission line was at the top of BC's wish list in these negotiations. Today, of course, he got that and then some. Here is Prime Minister Carney.
29: British Columbia is Canada's gateway to the world's fastest growing markets. And so it's on that exceptional foundation that Premier Eby and I are committed to build a stronger, more resilient, more independent province and country.
28: That was Prime Minister Carney earlier today here in Vancouver. We'll be talking about those issues throughout the show. In fact, Premier David Eby will be joining me at 4 p.m. on this issue. But let's zero in on the piece that matters perhaps most to anyone stuck on Highway 99 twice a day. That, of course, is the Massey Tunnel. Ottawa is committing up to $3 billion to replace the aging four-lane tube with a new eight-lane crossing under the Fraser, which, of course, sounds like progress. The reality check, of course, is 2 weeks ago the province fired the cross-Fraser partnership, the group hired to design and build the tunnel, and they couldn't land a final construction contract at that point. Now, the whole project is being re-tendered. The official budget still stands at $4.15 billion, but Transportation Minister Mike Farnworth admits it'll cost more and won't say how much at this point, although we are expecting an announcement in regards to spending next week on that project. But joining me now to talk a little bit about Ottawa offering $3 billion for the Massey Tunnel is Dylan Kruger, who is a Delta City Councillor and a mayoral candidate as well. Dylan, thank you so much for your time.
30: Jazz, thank you.
28: First of all, the announcement of $3 billion, your thoughts on that?
30: Well, of course, it's always welcome news to get federal investment in BC, and we've been waiting for this announcement for, well, close to 8 years. So very exciting to see the federal government stepping up on what is a national trade corridor. But Jazz, it also raises so many additional questions. The joint release from the province and the feds today said that the funding for $3 billion will be for up to one-third of the project cost. Well, simple math means that we have a project that's now at least $9 billion. And yet, the provincial government has not come forward with any transparency as to the current cost for the budget for the tunnel. We know it's not $4 billion. If it was $4 billion, this $3 billion contribution would have paid for almost the whole thing.
28: Yeah. And have you any sense of when that announcement would come in regards to the cost? Have you been given any sort of clarity?
30: No, I put a motion forward 2 weeks ago at Delta Council calling on an immediate third-party investigation into the true cost of the tunnel, once again calling on the Ministry of Transportation to provide updated figures. We know those figures exist because the federal government and their process would not provide a multi-billion dollar check for an infrastructure project like this if they weren't given the updated financials. So the numbers exist. Taxpayers deserve to know the answers. We've heard nothing from the provincial government in over 2 weeks.
28: And what have you heard about this Cross-Fraser partnership? There were those folks that were hired to build this eight-lane crossing. Basically, the project has been wrapped up in the sense that they're going to re-tender all of this. It's not usually how it's done. What are you hearing about this?
30: Yeah, I think there was some spin in that release to try to make it sound positive with regards to opportunities to work with local contractors. But the reality is the province knows the costs have spiraled out of control. This was a $4.15 billion project that's now $9, $10, even $11 billion was the detailed cost that I think the consortium had provided. So they're looking to see if they can get a better deal on the open market. The reality is all the experts were saying 8 years ago when the province canceled this bridge project that would have been completed in 2023 and decided to move forward with the tunnel was that it would be much more technically complex. There would be seismic challenges with putting a concrete tube next to an existing concrete tube in the middle of the Fraser River. And there would be environmental challenges as well. So it's no surprise to anyone that we now find ourselves in this situation today.
28: Now, the tunnel, obviously, eight tubes, cement tubes in an iconic salmon-bearing river. The bridge wasn't going to touch the river itself. Is it too late to turn around, to do a U-turn and go back to a bridge?
30: Well, there's no good option at this point. I think we're stuck between bad and worse, frankly. That's why we need to have an independent financial investigation to get the true cost of this tunnel transparent. And what would the updated costing be to revert back to a bridge? I'll tell you one thing, Jazz, we're never going to get a bridge, 10 lanes, at $2.9 billion, which is what it would have cost at the time. In fact, the entire federal contribution of $3 billion could have paid for that bridge, which would have opened 3 years ago. So we need some transparency for taxpayers on what the current costs are. We have to look at all the options. I think they're going to have a lot of challenges moving forward, but there's unfortunately no happy ending here either way.
28: Do you buy the 2030 number in regards to completion?
30: No.
28: Not at all?
30: Not at all. Not at all. The environmental assessment certificate was supposed to be issued in 2024. We're now halfway through 2026.
28: Do you buy the 2030 number in regards to completion?
30: No.
28: Not at all?
30: Not at all. Not at all. The environmental assessment certificate was supposed to be issued in 2024. We're now halfway through 2026. Under provincial law, the BC government

0: bridge construction. There is no way that they're going to complete on that 2030 timeline.
1: Now, this retendering that they're doing, is it a question of whether they're breaking it into smaller pieces? So, you know, one would be, let's say, building of the tunnel. The other one would be mechanical engineering. And I'm hearing one is work on the north shore of the tunnel, and one is the south shore of the tunnel or south of the tunnel, and then one is landscaping. Are you hearing the same, that they're just breaking it down in bits and pieces, hoping each tendered part of the project, they can drill those numbers down even lower?
0: That's right, and it's isolating risk, I think, with each bid. But the other thing that it's doing is it will obfuscate the final cost. Let's remember that this project has already hived off the Steveston Interchange, which is its own multi-hundreds of millions of dollar project that's been completed separately. That interchange work was included within the scope of the now cancelled bridge project. So it's a good way to hive off different elements, and they're going to try to find some savings, but there's no way, even if they are able to find some efficiencies, that they're going to bring this thing down from the, again, $9, $10, even $11 billion price tag that it is today. Everyone seems to know it. The federal government seems to know it. I just don't understand why the province won't come clean with the actual figures.
1: Dylan, I really appreciate your time. Thank you so much.
0: Jazz, thank you.
1: That is Dylan Kruger, Delta City Councillor and Mayoral candidate, talking about Ottawa today, offering up to $3 billion for the Massey Tunnel replacement. The budget for the tunnel replacement is about 5 years old now, $4.15 billion to an 8-lane tunnel. And as we were talking there, the 10-lane bridge, which is proposed prior to the NDP government, the budget for that was $3.5 billion, the lowest bid that they received for that project for the entire 10-lane bridge, and including the Steveston Overpass, was for $2.6 billion. And that number at $4.15 billion is 5 years old, and we're expecting that number to at least double before the numbers come out. I'll be speaking to David Eby about that issue as well at 4 o'clock. Give me a call on the open line. Would love to get your thoughts on today's announcement. Lots of money thrown in for ports, $10 billion, Red Chris Mine and many other mines, the transmission lines, LNG, and then, of course, Massey as well. I'm trying to think back. When was the last time we had an announcement that almost promised $20 billion for BC coming from Ottawa? 604-280-9898. Also want your thoughts on this Massey crossing. 604-280-9898, star 9898 on your cell phone. Your call's next.
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1: All right, let's check the roads right now with Trish Jewison.
3: Big delays for northbound traffic at the Massey Tunnel because of a stall near mid-span blocking the left lane, and crews are clearing a crash in Burnaby at Canada Way in Kensington with delays in all directions. 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I'm Trish Jewison in the CKNW Traffic Centre.
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5: All right, welcome back to the show. If you're just joining us, we're talking about the Canada-BC Prosperity Agreement signed today by Prime Minister Carney and David Eby, which basically means new money, $10 billion for Roberts Bank terminal expansion out there in Tawasin, nearly $4 billion for the North Coast Transmission Line Phase 1 and 2, which would bring up or increase power towards the Northwest, which would allow for much more mining, including $500 million being handed over to the Red Chris Mine expansion, which would grow British Columbia's copper output by 15%, even $630 million for childcare as well. There is a tanker ban, they say, that will stay in place in the Northwest, which means when Danielle Smith announces her pipeline plan at the 5 o'clock hour local time here in Vancouver, we expect it to be a southern route that is there. So one could argue David Eby has agreed on a lot of these things today and, of course, accepted a lot of money from the feds by basically saying, okay, I'll leave the tanker ban in and I'll take all these projects. Yes, we'll allow for a new pipeline to a southern route. So we'll see what happens. But all these things are interconnected. And Prime Minister Carney was here during the day. In the morning, he's going to be in Alberta making that announcement with Premier Danielle Smith at 5 o'clock. We'll have that live. But of course, within the announcement today, $3 billion being promised for the Massey crossing as well, which, you know, at the end of the day, if the original 10-lane bridge was there, it would have paid for almost all of it in regards to its budget, $3.5 billion. But right now, it may only be a third. So we'll see what the cost is when they finally announce it. But right now, Ottawa is pledging $3 billion. I want to get your thoughts on that. 604-280-9898, star 9898 on your cell phone. Let's go to Al in Aldergrove. Hi, Al.
6: Hi, Jess. Thanks for taking my call. Hey, I think it's the same as the wastewater management thing. It's going to be... I have no idea how high it's going to go, but it's going to go a lot more. I can't believe that they're trying to put a tunnel in there anyway. I don't think the Aboriginals are going to let them.
5: Well, the Tawasin First Nations did validate. They have not complained. They generally accepted it as long as there's an environmental assessment, but I think the government's been working with them in regards to that. But, you know, in regards to the bigger issue, you're absolutely right. With the way the project was originally proposed, $3.5 billion for a 10-lane bridge, the lowest bid that they received was $2.6 billion, and that included the Steveston Overpass being built and a few other overpasses as well. That's a lost opportunity, and that... bridge was not touching the Fraser River, right? And we're now going to submerge 8 lanes into an iconic salmon-bearing river, somehow convincing ourselves that this is the right way to go. And you're absolutely right. I expect minimum $8 to $9 billion. And that's just not the tunnel itself, but the work that has to be done on the north side of the tunnel, the south side of the tunnel, the mechanical and engineering and landscaping and everything, the totality of this project, to argue that it's not going to be at least double that is ridiculous. So we'll see. But Ottawa's offered up to $3 billion. Let's see where it takes us. Thank you for your call. Let's go to Chris in Chilliwack. Hi, Chris.
7: Hi, Jazz. I don't understand, and I'd love it if you would have an expert on sometime about government legal affairs. Why we aren't talking criminal negligence here on this? This is beyond egregious. They had a perfectly permitted bridge that would have been built already and used for 3 years at $3 billion, we're gonna spend $5 to $6 or probably more billion dollars on something that's never going to actually see the light of day. And people are stuck in traffic, and it's never going to get built. But I don't understand. This is not just going into a project and unforeseen. I'm a developer. Mm-hmm. Unforeseen circumstances. They had it completely ready to go. In fact, it was being worked on already, and they canceled it. I mean, this is, in my mind, criminal negligence, and I'd like to know why we aren't charging some of EB and some of these guys.
5: Well, I mean, look, at the end of the day, elected officials make bad decisions, and the ultimate verdict comes on election day. And they have been reelected. And will they be reelected again? Well, as long as the opposition gets their act together, one would assume that they won't. But right now, I don't know. But that's where this happens. You know, at the end of the day, you as a citizen have to decide whether this is a priority for you and whether you're going to vote them in and out. And that's just the way it is. But I would argue one thing. In this country, we have politicized infrastructure. Moving people has now been politicized, whether it's bridges, whether it's LNG, resource development, critical mineral development. Everything is an environmental issue. Everything is politicized. Everything is blockaded. And we have gotten into this mess in this country over the last 10 or 15 years because of that. And I'm hoping we make a change. I mean, of course, there should be environmental assessment. If a project does not protect our air, water, and soil, don't move forward with it or work with these proponents in regards to making it better. But if we're going to say no to everything, or if our de facto position is no from day one, nothing is going to get built and capital leaves this country. And that is what has been happening the last decade. So now we're going to try to turn it around, and it ain't easy. Let's go to George in Vancouver. Hi, George.
2: Hi there, Jazz. Huge fan of your show. You stole some of my thunder the last minute. I couldn't agree more with what you said. I'll just add, though, that the one inflection point has been Donald Trump, and he's just picked up the whole checkerboard and turned it over. So it's good to see a good centrist conservative like our prime minister, who I believe is Carney, convince somebody like David Eby, who was very muted today about this pipeline. He just kept his mouth shut and stood in the background. And you've talked about this in the past. I do think the pipeline is going to go to Roberts Pass.
5: Yeah,
2: that would definitely justify $10 billion. I did a quick AI search. That route can use the biggest capacity tankers. So there's going to be some squawking, but I think our neighbor would be quite happy with that diversion, and that also would support the need for better transportation infrastructure in Delta.
5: Yep, absolutely, so, and that's why we built the...
2: Last question is, there, you're a politician, you're an expert in this. What would it take for David Eby to change his mind and build a bridge? I'm really curious if he can do that about face. He's done so many of them. He's an expert at it. Thank you very much.
5: Thank you. Well, leave it at that. I mean, you know, John Horgan did it on the on that museum, the BC Museum in Victoria. But this is a tougher one, I think, for them to do a U-turn on. We don't have a lot of time, but I want to get to Lois in Delta. Hi, Lois.
8: Yep.
5: Hi, go ahead, Lois.
8: Hi there. I think they're making a huge mistake. It's going to be more costly, more dangerous for police and fire to get into a tunnel. You can't have the trucks going through with any dangerous cargo. There's many, many reasons that a tunnel was declared not suitable. And Christy Clark and I, we started that a long, long time ago, went to the public for 4 years. Unfortunately, the trucks were already rolling when the NDP came in and turned it all around and said, no, we're going for a tunnel.
5: We've run out of time here, Lois, but I'm going to assume this is the Lois Jackson, the former mayor of Delta. Am I correct?
8: You bet.
5: All right. Well, thank you so much for your call. My apologies. I had to cut you off there. We've just run out of time, but I couldn't agree with you more. That is absolutely true. We'll revisit this issue at 4 o'clock when Premier David Eby drops by. But coming up next, the World Cup crowds are gone. But guess what? Granville Street isn't going back to normal. Cars stay out. Patio stay open all the way to Labor Day. Is this the new downtown or a summer fling? That's next.
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19: Global News at 3:30. I'm Julie Nolan. British Columbia and the federal government have unveiled a multi-billion dollar agreement that will maintain the northern oil tanker ban, eliminating the possibility of an oil pipeline from Alberta to BC's northern coast. Prime Minister Mark Carney and Premier David Eby announced the memorandum of understanding in Vancouver today. Eby says the MOU doesn't require BC to support any pipeline proposal from Alberta.
20: There is no way that we see a new bitumen pipeline going through the north of the province. The removal of the tanker ban and the compromising of multi-billion dollars of private sector projects.
19: The memorandum acknowledges Canada's agreement with Alberta on a trans-provincial oil pipeline, saying BC will be compensated for environmental risks if Ottawa imposes an oil pipeline on BC. The former owner of a sunken vessel in the Strait of Georgia has identified the boat involved in the deadly incident. Tim Milne says he sold the 30-foot aluminum Kingfisher more than 4 years ago through a dealer, so he never met the new owner. Milne says despite efforts to have the boat's automatic identification system changed, the new owner never did. That's why a boat tracking website shows Big Coast was the vessel involved in the fatal incident on Sunday.
21: It was pristine when we sold it, so I'd be surprised if there were any issues like that. But over 4 years, anything can happen. I don't know what kind of care these people took of the boat or how professional they were. So I would think the authorities and investigators will be able to piece it all together once they can get down to the boat or drone it and have a look at it and talk to the survivors. That would be my hope anyway. I'd love to get closure on it. I'm sure everybody would.
19: Authorities say 10 people were on board the charter boat. 4 people were rescued. 6 are presumed drowned. Richmond RCMP say due to challenging conditions, efforts to locate the sunken vessel have been hampered. The heat wave that's been bearing down on Ontario this week has shown no signs of letting up and is spreading further east.
0: Environment Canada has scores of heat warnings posted again for most of Ontario and Quebec, and now stretching across to New Brunswick, Nova Scotia, and Prince Edward Island. Daytime temps in Ontario, from Windsor to Ottawa and Thunder Bay through Timmins in southern James Bay, are clocking in the mid-30s, with the humidex making it feel even hotter. Similar heat warnings across much of Quebec are forecasting highs around 33 degrees and humidex values near 45. Meanwhile, power utilities crews have been working hard to get tens of thousands of people back online after pockets of customers across southern Ontario and southern Quebec lost electricity in severe thunderstorms last night. Karen Rebo, the Canadian Press.
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9: Good news over at the Massey Tunnel. Cleared the stall northbound at the north end, so it's lots of leftover volume through there now. Crews are on scene to a crash in Richmond, westbound on Highway 91 before Westminster Highway in the left lane, and another crash on Alderbridge Way at Minaru Boulevard with delays in all directions. 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In the CKNW Traffic Center, I'm Trish Jewison.
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23: Good afternoon. I'm Christy Gordon with your Global Sky Tracker weather forecast. It's certainly a cool, wet day out there today, and the rain has been heavy at times. As we head towards a dinner time hour, we'll start to see the more consistent rain ease to just a chance of showers, but we'll continue with that slight chance of showers this evening, overnight, and even into the morning hours on Friday. Friday afternoon, we're expecting some breaks of blue sky, and temperatures will warm up to highs of about 21 degrees, which is seasonal for this time of year. And we're expecting to hold those conditions through the weekend, with some sunshine expected both Saturday and Sunday.
19: Outside CKNW in downtown Vancouver, it's 15 degrees. 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I'm Julie Nolan.
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5: All right, welcome back to the show. Just a reminder to you that David Eby, our premier, will be joining us at 4 o'clock, right after the 4 o'clock news. We'll have a chat with him about, of course, today's big agreement between the Government of Canada and British Columbia, the Canada-BC Cooperative Prosperity Agreement. Lots of money thrown in today. I haven't seen this type of announcement. I think I can't even remember ever, actually, in regards to dollars that Ottawa is promising. $10 billion for the Roberts Bank terminal expansion out there in Tawasin, which they say will facilitate $100 billion in new trade capacity, $3 billion for the Massey Tunnel replacement, nearly $4 billion for the North Coast Transmission Line, which would provide greater electricity to the Northwest, which would lead to greater expansion of mining, critical minerals specifically, and increase Canada's copper output by 15%. There's even money thrown in for childcare as well. Lots and lots of dollars being thrown, of course. And this is happening just before Daniel Smith, the Premier of Alberta, and Prime Minister Carney, during the 5 o'clock hour here local time, will announce some sort of update on the desire on Alberta's part to have an oil pipeline from Alberta to Tidewater. Because the tanker ban was, you know, re-announced again today in regards to the Ottawa's commitment to the tanker ban in the Northwest, it looks like it will most likely be a southern route. What that will look like, I don't know yet. We'll get more news at 5 o'clock. We're hoping to go to that announcement live at 5 o'clock. We'll keep you updated, but lots going on. Do give us a call on the Buzz Line. We'd love to get your thoughts in regards to really open, you know, driving down the Brinks truck to BC and dumping a lot of money. I mean, I've seen Ottawa come in, you know, obviously pay for some projects or be come in as joint members on a project from the Canada Line and many other things, including Massey today, but billions and billions promised, up to $20 billion, actually. So significant amount of announcements from David Eby. I'll talk about that at 4 o'clock. But let's focus on local news here for a moment. Look, anybody who's been down to Granville Street during FIFA World Cup knows it's been a great party. It's reignited that conversation about making some of our streets in our city pedestrian friendly, perhaps making them, summer events, weekend only events where cars are banished. So that's part of the conversation we've been sort of having along with all the parties you're seeing on Granville Street. Well, guess what? Today, we learned that Granville Street is staying car-free through Labor Day, not just ending at the end of a FIFA World Cup. Council voted to extend the pedestrian zone and the FIFA patio program, and they've asked staff to look at bringing it back in November for a Christmas market. The mayor is calling it momentum. Staff were supposed to gather the data and report back before council decided anything. Instead, council extended first, and they say they'll study the issue later. Well, joining us now to talk a little bit about that announcement is Rebecca Bly, a Vancouver City Councillor and mayoral candidate as well. Councillor Bly, thank you so much for your time today.
2: Hi, Jess. Thanks for having me.
5: First of all, were you expecting this vote to actually happen, or was this a bit of a shock to you?
2: No, it was a surprise in that it was posted on Tuesday, and then, of course, yes, on Canada Day. Many of us were at multiple community celebrations, so there was not a tremendous amount of attention brought to this meeting today until really this morning. That's the motion that we debated at the special council meeting that was called last minute by the mayor today.
5: And correct me if I'm wrong here, you didn't support the idea of extending this pedestrianized Granville Street or car-free Granville Street until Labor Day.
2: Well, actually, you know, my vote, because the motion itself was not about whether or not to extend the pilot. The motion itself was about whether or not to spend almost $5 million to extend the pilot by 6 weeks.
5: Why? And where is that cost coming from? I'm just curious. What is the cost? The $5 million cost?
2: Well, it was $1.2 million to go directly to the downtown BIA, who, of course, is really producing the experience of the Granville Street pedestrianized experience that's happening mm-hmm. right now because of the World Cup. So $1.2 million there, and then $3.5 million would go to engineering it said security costs, so I suspect. Including policing, of course. So all in, close to $5 million for the 6 week extension, which really became the meat of the debate, of course, is whether or not $700,000 a week is a good use of taxpayer dollars, recognizing that FIFA has been amazing. Granville Street has been just electric, and there was no debate on whether or not that was true, and widely sort of being hailed as a real winner for the FIFA World Cup experience. But what we're talking about here is what happens when the games are over and the world goes home, mm-hmm. right? And that, you know, how do we keep this going? And what we know is that we've pedestrianized and we've had summer pilots of various areas of our city and including Granville Street over the last few years. And what we know is that a full revitalization of Granville Street is really what's going to allow that area to thrive. We all agree we want that area to thrive. It's a matter of where do the tax dollars go to make sure that that revitalization is happening in a way that creates long-term change. And my thoughts on the motion today is that it's a massive price tag, sticker shock, for a very small amount of time of activation that, you know, ends September 6th and comes September 10th, we will have not made any further advancements in changing the challenges that are associated with Granville Street, where, you know, we don't see families naturally going down there. We don't see businesses thriving down there. And what we can do is reframe and revitalize that area so we don't have to spend money to, you know, to experience community spirit that the area itself naturally becomes a place where people want to be. And there's a lot of changes that need to happen to make that happen.
5: So in your mind, look, I understand the great feeling. Like we work right here at Granville Street where our office is located. And on a nice day, perhaps not today, a nice day with FIFA, it is a party down here. But once FIFA is gone, in your mind, you need what? More hotels, more businesses that are thriving and dealing with the core issues of crime and all that before we can start pedestrianizing and making it car free. Is that your sense of things? Like it's working for FIFA because we actually have a party here, which is soccer. But without it, let's set this place up for success, which means we've got to deal with other issues, which is actually attracting more business, more hotels, and more pedestrians to actually make it car free and for it to be successful.
2: Exactly. And what are pedestrians doing down there that doesn't cost a lot of money? Right now, it's a lot of activations to create an attraction as opposed to, you know, having daytime supporting businesses. So whether they're, you know, various restaurants or different retail, not just nightclubs, of course, and you know, the corner stores or what have you, but places where people can, they can shop, they can hang out, they can sit on patios, and they can experience Granville Street, you know, from opening in the morning all the way into the evening in a way that feels safe, it feels inclusive, and it's something that works for a lot of people. And we have other areas that are put a tremendous amount of effort into doing that, including Gastown and even Davie Street. There are nightclubs and bars there, but they also have a fully thriving daytime life on Davie Street, right? They have coffee shops, grocery stores, grocers, you know, fruit and vegetables, places where people go during the day to buy what they need and to hang out. And so we know that it can be done. I think that what we're facing right now is we don't have the final accounting, of course, of what FIFA costs. And now we have a motion that without any real accounting for where the almost 5 million, is going to go, there's an emergency motion to sort of sign off on it. And I recognize that there is a desire to keep this positive experience happening, but it's like painting a facade when the foundation is crumbling. And at some point we have to refocus our attention while celebrating the success of the World Cup, but refocus our attention on revitalization of Granville Street. Because what I hear, Jazz, is people are feeling nickel and dimed by the city. We had a 0% budget that has created over $50 million in additional fees for people who are accessing everyday city services. And those extra fees add up, whether it's, you know, I heard one family who said that it cost them now $40 to go park at the beach all day, and they're deciding whether or not they can get ice cream for their kids or pay for parking. These are the real cost escalations that the public is facing, and I just felt that close to $5 million for 6 weeks is just simply not defensible to the taxpayers.
5: Councillor Bly, I really appreciate your time today. Thank you so much.
2: Thanks, Jess.
5: All right. That is Rebecca Bly, Vancouver City Councillor and mayoral candidate. Hey, give us a call on the buzz line. Would love to get your thoughts. You think the city jumped the gun here? Yes, Granville Street's a party. It's fabulous during FIFA. 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Would love to hear from you. 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Would love to hear from you. Did City Hall jump the gun, especially spending your $5 million and making Granville Street car-free until Labor Day? 604-331-2899. That's 604-331-2899. Or email me, jazz@cknw.com. All right, Rob Fay is holding for us. Want to chat a little bit about his program this weekend, Weekends with Rob Fay. More after the break.
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6: Crews are on scene to a multi-vehicle accident in Richmond, westbound on Highway 91 before Westminster Highway in the left lane. There's a crash in Surrey on 16th Avenue at 176th Street with delays in all directions, and clearing a collision in Surrey at 192nd Street and 80th Avenue. 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
25: When a city's mayor works against its own police force, is it any wonder crime increases? I'm Linda Annis, Surrey First candidate for mayor. 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She told the Surrey Police Service to stop hiring, took the provincial government to court and lost, and cut the police budget by $47 million, while extortionists and gangs terrorized our streets. 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Election day is October 17th. I'm Linda Annis, and I'm asking for your vote because together we can make Surrey safer for all of us.
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0: Hey, welcome back to the show. Just a reminder, Premier David Eby joins us after the news at 4 o'clock. We're going to talk a little bit about today's BC-Canada Cooperative Prosperity Agreement. That's just a fancy way of saying Mark Carney drove up the Brinks truck, backed it up, and poured out about $20 billion in new funding. And no premier is going to say no to that. $10 billion for ports, $3 billion for Massey, nearly $4 billion for a new transmission line up in the North Coast, money for mining, Red Chris Mine expansion specifically, even $630 million for childcare. And of course, this comes just a few hours before Prime Minister Carney heads over to Alberta and announces a potential pipeline and maybe a southern route, because today Mr. Carney also announced that they're going to keep the tanker ban in the Northwest, which would mean if a pipeline is announced at 5 o'clock today, which we'll be covering live from Alberta, it most likely will be the southern route. We'll talk a little bit about what that means at 5 o'clock. And it is a national story, and I'm sure Rob Fay and crew will be covering that issue, plus many others. And joining us now to talk a little bit about this weekend program is Rob Fay. Rob, thank you so much for joining us.
1: Yes, we'll definitely be covering Santa Carney this week, no doubt about it.
0: I can't think once in my lifetime a prime minister arrived in BC and just backed up the Brinks truck and said, here's $20 billion with a B dollars, you know.
1: Well, that's because he's got bigger things coming up on the other side of the mountain. So yeah. He's going to soften up the landing zone, but we'll talk about that.
0: Absolutely. Sure. Well, let's talk about some of the other big issues that Canadians care about, and that, of course, is vacation days. Summer is upon us, of course, but one of the things you're going to focus on is that Canadians aren't taking their vacation days.
1: Yeah, how about this? A recent survey said 4 in 10 Canadians don't use all of their vacation time. And I think that points to a bigger issue than just poor planning. For a lot of workers, that decision to skip time off seems maybe because of guilt or workload, financial pressure, who knows what it is. But it raises the question of whether employers are quietly benefiting from these vacation days or workers missing out on health and productivity benefits because they don't even know that they have them.
0: Well, I look forward to seeing that, because I am one of those guys who always wants to take as many as I possibly can. Yes. But other Canadians should be following my lead. That's all I can say. Well, let's focus on this issue, this next issue. Very concerning here. You're focusing on substance abuse plan for kids in elementary school. Tell me more about this.
1: Yeah, there's a great report coming out of UBC that talks about right now the fact that there is a plan being devised to try and help our elementary kids when it comes to substance abuse. And we're not just talking about the hard drugs here, Jazz. We're talking about things like caffeinated drinks and all of the things that maybe we take for granted, but kids are getting hooked on these a little bit earlier than perhaps we thought. Kids can go just down to the convenience store and grab themselves a Monster energy drink for now. They can still get their hands on vapes. All of these things that we never thought would get into our elementary school situations, grades 6, 7, and 8. But it's a problem, and the report came out and it was pretty jarring. So we're definitely going to dig into those numbers as well.
0: Does that include coffee, do you think?
1: I would say probably. Yeah. I mean, I don't know how many elementary school kids I see when it comes to, Starbucks. But yeah, definitely energy drinks for sure.
0: I'm always amazed. I do see kids, and I'm not saying they're necessarily buying coffee, but I think kids are a little too young to be having coffee, some of them, that I've seen anyway. It's just like, but they're like energy drinks as well. Like, you got to be very careful in regards to kids and access to some of those drinks. Now, this next one is an issue that, comes up in the news once in a while, and it did not too long ago when I the WestJet that was dealing with this issue, and it's in regards to oversized passengers and, of course, airline seating.
1: It's the thing that a lot of us laugh at, or a lot of it will poke fun at, you know, somebody who comes into an airplane and you're like, oh God, I hope they're not sitting beside me. And that discomfort has actually affected a passenger to the point that we're going to hear from them this weekend and just say, listen, you know, I understand there are challenges that I have. And, I just wish there was an option for me here instead of just somebody yelling at me, why don't you buy the second seat beside me? So it's a problem. You know, we are getting a little bigger around the hips and waist sometimes. Mm-hmm. And there's at least got to be an option. And I don't know if that means that certain seats on certain airlines have, for an extra dollar or two, a couple extra inches. But we're going to talk about the fact that this person got onto a plane and was basically shamed off of it. And I thought it was a story definitely worth talking about.
0: Well, I'm glad you are. I mean, it's true. We are getting bigger, but one would also argue airlines, you compare to their seating today from even 15 years ago, never mind 30 years ago, it's getting a lot smaller as well. And that's a conscious effort on their part to squeeze as many people in. So it's not just the paying public, it's actually the airline industry as well.
1: Yes. And by the way, Jazz, I want to say about my first story with regards to the people not taking their vacations. I am on this fine station today because of your vacation days. So I just want to say thank you for taking those vacation days, I might add.
0: You know, today, someone was asking me this the other day. I was at a wedding. Are you planning to go anywhere this summer? This is one of the first summers I said, you know, I'm thinking maybe I'm just a little tired of airports. I'm actually not going anywhere this summer. And I'm actually really looking forward to staying in Vancouver. So I like to travel, but not this year. I think I'm just going to enjoy Vancouver and watch a little bit more FIFA World Cup over the next few weeks. So there you go.
1: I love it.
0: Rob, thank you so much. Have yourself a wonderful day. That is Rob Fay, host of Weekends with Rob Fay, of course, right here on 730 CKNW. 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All right. As I said, Ottawa just cut British Columbia a multi-billion dollar check. Ports, mines, the Massey Tunnel. But the tanker van stays, and Daniel Smith's pipeline is still coming. Premier David Eby joins me next.
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0: All right, a quick look at the roads. Here's Trish Jewison.
5: Major delays in Richmond this afternoon for a crash westbound on Highway 91 before Westminster Highway in the left lane. And watch out for a collision in Surrey at the intersection of 16th Avenue at 176th Street that has westbound traffic blocked. 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I'm Trish Jewison in the CKNW Traffic Center.
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17: CFL action continues in the Okanagan this week as the BC Lions host the Edmonton Elks for another touchdown Kelowna game. Lions, Elks, Saturday at 3.
18: Global news at 4 p.m. I'm Julie Nolan. Prime Minister Mark Carney says a memorandum of understanding with BC will help unlock more than $150 billion in new investment. He unveiled the MOU in Vancouver today.
19: We're also clear that today's Canada-BC agreement will maintain the federal North Coast tanker ban in accordance with the proposed route of a new trans-provincial pipeline under the bilateral agreement with Canada and Alberta.
18: Carney says they will build inclusively and in true partnership with First Nations. The agreement says the province will be compensated for environmental risks if Ottawa imposes an oil pipeline in BC. Also included in the agreement, $3 billion toward the cost of replacing the aging Massey Tunnel. The Coastal First Nations applauding the decision to keep the North Coast tanker ban in place. That legislation prevents tankers carrying more than 12,500 metric tons of oil from docking in waters off a large stretch of the BC coast from the northern tip of Vancouver Island to the Alaska border. Marilyn Slett with the Coastal First Nations says they've been adamant, pledging to use every tool at their disposal to fight the construction of a bitumen pipeline through their territories and prevent tankers from moving through those waters.
12: This has not been about blocking Alberta's access to oil markets. This is, and it always has been, about keeping this special place free from oil. We know that there is no technology that can clean up an oil spill at sea, and one oil spill could destroy our way of life.
18: The Prime Minister also reiterated his pledge to partner with First Nations to protect the coast while moving ahead on a string of LNG projects. More than $25 million of federal money will go toward phase two of the White Rock Pier reconstruction. The money will be coming from its Build Community Strong Fund. The federal government says a 100-meter section of the pier was destroyed in 2018 in their winter storm, and the remaining parts require full replacement to meet safety requirements. A North Vancouver volleyball coach is facing multiple charges in connection with a sexual assault investigation. RCMP say they began their investigation into Iraj Mazafari in December 2024. He was arrested last April, but was released under a string of conditions. Police wouldn't say which volleyball school Mazafari coaches at, but a man with the same name is the founder of Toop O'Tour Volleyball Club on the North Shore. It's alleged the offenses happened between January 2016 and December 2024. Corporal Mansour Sahak says so far, five victims are connected to the charges. Four of them are minors.
15: We understand that this news may be upsetting for members of the community and especially for the victims. We would like to thank those that came forward to provide statements. Without their courage, we would not be in the position we are in today.
18: Mazafari has been charged with three counts of sexual interference of a person under 16, two counts of touching a young person for sexual purpose, and five counts of sexual assault. Targeted job action has started at several work sites in BC as the province's nurses union agitates for a new contract. The BC Nurses Union announced earlier this week that it would begin job action at noon today after members voted to reject a tentative deal reached between negotiators on both sides. The union says nurses have stopped doing essential, non-essential overtime, and they will also refuse non-nursing duties ranging from answering phones to cleaning. The Employers Association says talks to reach a new deal will begin picking up again next week. And the BC Wildfire Service says there is only one wildfire burning out of control in the province. It says the so-called Riley Creek Fire, which is burning south of Lillooet, is about 50 hectares. The service says it's one of about 17 active fires burning in BC. Cooler, wet weather is helping to decrease the risk of new fire starts in most regions of the province. 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
20: Major delays for a multi-vehicle accident in Richmond westbound on Highway 91 before Westminster Highway in the left lane. There's also a crash in Surrey on 16th Avenue at 176th Street with crews on scene and westbound traffic completely blocked. New project, remember, any tool going into the ground could damage a gas line. Always click or call BC1 call before digging. Visit fortisbc.com/safedigging. I'm Trish Jewison in the CKNW Traffic Center.
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4: Hi, I'm Christy Gordon with your Global Sky Tracker weather forecast. We'll continue with rainfall through the next couple of hours, but around 5 o'clock, we'll start to see conditions ease off to just a chance of showers through the evening hours. We are going to continue with that chance of showers into the morning hours on Friday, but it will be drier and brighter by Friday afternoon. Today's daytime highs reached only 16 degrees. We're expecting 21 tomorrow afternoon, and we'll likely see 21 or 22 degrees through the weekend. We'll continue with partly sunny skies both Saturday and Sunday.
18: Outside CKNW in downtown Vancouver, it's 14 degrees. On the markets, the Dow is down 207, the TSX up 109, and the Canadian dollar is trading at 70.52 cents US. Global news time is 4:06. I'm Julie Nolan.
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0: Hey, welcome back to the show. $20 billion, give or takes. That's the size the deal Ottawa signed with British Columbia today. Prime Minister Mark Carney and Premier David Eby unveiled the Canada-BC Cooperative Prosperity Agreement in Vancouver this morning. $10 billion was provided to expand Roberts Bank Terminal in Tawasin, a project Ottawa says unlocks $100 billion in new trade capacity, up to $3 billion for the Massey Tunnel replacement 2 weeks after the province fired its contractor, nearly $4 billion for the North Coast Transmission Line to power LNG and mining in the Northwest, half a billion for the Red Chris Copper Mine, money for childcare, trades, training, and softwood lumber and the North Coast tanker ban stays. But read the fine print, the agreement says the ban is maintained in accordance with the proposed route of the new pipeline from Alberta. Tonight, Prime Minister Carney stands beside Danielle Smith in Calgary to reveal that route. So what did BC exactly sign on to? Well, joining me now to talk about this issue is the Premier of BC, David Eby. Premier Eby, thank you so much for your time today.
1: Thanks, Jazz. Appreciate being on the show.
0: Well, walk us through how this came together here. I mean, we're talking billions of dollars. How long were you and the Prime Minister negotiating, and what was the hardest piece to land here?
1: We've been in conversations with the federal government now on this MOU for a couple of months. We sat down with the intent of setting out BC projects. And the background here, Jazz, is my frustration with seeing so much federal attention going to projects in other provinces and knowing the projects we have here in BC, $88 billion reaching final investment decision in the next 24 months in this province, and knowing how much faster we could deliver these projects and how much more effective we would be if we were coordinated with the federal government. And that's what led us down this route.
0: Is there one particular project you're most interested in, or you think that's going to have the biggest impact on British Columbians, one that British Columbians should be watching closely?
1: Yeah, I think, practically speaking, in people's day-to-day lives, it's going to be ultimately the Massey Tunnel upgrade that's going to assist commuters with their day-to-day lives. But in terms of the economic future of the province, a major port expansion worth at least $10 billion committed to in this document. In terms of the future of resource development in the province, an electrical transmission line to the northwest of the province that will deliver some of the lowest carbon metals and minerals in the world, as well as electrify an LNG site, Solisms LNG, in the northwest of the province, facilitating huge development, jobs, economic opportunity for people across British Columbia. There are many significant aspects to this, but one of the sort of more cultural, I guess, and sort of BC pride pieces is protecting our North Coast for future generations, ensuring that $2 billion tourism and fisheries economy of the North Coast is protected. That was important for me personally.
0: Well, let's touch on that tanker ban just for a moment, and we'll do want to touch on Massey as well. But when you look at the agreement's exact language, the federal government commits to maintaining the tanker ban in accordance with the proposed route of a new trans-provincial pipeline. It looks like the ban was written around wherever Alberta's pipeline is going. Is that how you see it?
1: Yeah, I mean, the proposal from Premier Smith was basically to draw a straight line across the north of the province to the north coast of BC, where tankers would pick up diluted bitumen and deliver it to Asian markets. And I said to her immediately on her announcement, I said to the Prime Minister that was just a non-starter for BC. We have these huge LNG projects in the north west of the province that depend on the social consensus and the social license that's built by the tanker ban around bitumen and heavy oil products. And if we don't have the tanker ban, these other huge projects are jeopardized. And so please, like, reconsider this plan. And it took us a while, frankly, to get to this point. But I think everybody understands now why, when that initial announcement was made, why I issued the cautions I did. It's just a non-starter with the communities up there, and jeopardized some very significant international investments in Canada that are going to drive a lot of prosperity, a lot of jobs, and a lot of money for British Columbians.
0: In about an hour or so, Premier Danielle Smith of Alberta and the Prime Minister will be making an announcement, some sort of announcement on the pipeline. Can you walk me through, are you supportive of a pipeline with a southern route, number one? And can you walk us through, British Columbians, through if this is going to be the announcement? We don't know if it is the announcement. What did this province negotiate in regards to royalties and environmental liabilities as well?
1: Yeah, thanks, Jeff. I don't know what Premier Smith is announcing this evening with the Prime Minister, but I do know one thing. It's not going to be a pipeline through to the North Coast because of the commitments the Prime Minister has made to British Columbia. So we'll watch with interest. I know the same as everyone else does who read there was an article in the Globe and Mail about potentially five routes that Alberta had identified. In terms of, I can only assume that the Premier and the Prime Minister will be announcing some sort of southern route. For British Columbia's part, we committed something very specific here. We said, look, we understand that we have legal obligations here under the Constitution. We've been to court on a pipeline before. And we're not going to be to court on this pipeline. We will fulfill our constitutional obligations around permitting in good faith. But here are the things that we need. We need the tanker ban to stay in place. We need you to work with First Nations in a meaningful way to ensure that our relationships are protected for other projects that we're doing here in BC. And we need to make sure that British Columbians are protected from the worst impacts if there's a spill as much as possible through spill response, but also economically. And to that end, there are two pieces, Jazz. There's a reopening of the agreement around what's called Condition 5 on the existing pipeline that's federally owned. We'll be renegotiating our royalties upwards on that existing pipeline, but also expectation that if this is built, the British Columbians don't just see the risk, but we actually see some of the profits from this as well. And we have a deadline for the negotiation of that set in the agreement. And our hope is to have that done in the next 6 months or so.
0: So, and can you say roughly how much we make right now in royalties from the present pipeline, and how much you wish to negotiate upwards? Can you provide any more information?
1: Yeah, from the existing Trans Mountain pipeline, where our royalties are less than $100 million from that pipeline, is not a material.
0: Is that per year? Is that per year?
1: Annually for British Columbia. We'll get you the exact number, Jess, so you have it. But our expectation is that we want to see benefits coming from these two pipelines if both Trans Mountain is optimized and the new one is built in the billions, not in the amounts that we're seeing currently. The challenge here is that but our expectation is that we want to see benefits coming from these two pipelines if both Trans Mountain is optimized and the new one is built. In the billions, not in the amounts that we're seeing currently. The challenge here is that, I want to be really clear, this isn't a project

0: for Massey, and also money for the transmission line, up to $20 billion in spending from the government, which in my reporting career, I've never seen that in one day. Is it fair to say, look, you were able to extract all of this and you're willing to suck it up for a southern route and an oil pipeline because you have been able to extract all this from government? Is that a fair assessment?
1: It would be a fair assessment that we've managed to extract that from the federal government, but it would be an unfair recognition of the willingness of the federal government here, because the Prime Minister had no obligation to work with us. The Prime Minister had all of the legal authority that he needs to put this pipeline through over the objections of British Columbia. We have been to court and back once already with the previous administration on the TMX pipeline. And we know very clearly that we have no legal authority to stop or interfere with interprovincial work like that. And so the Prime Minister had no obligation. What I am really appreciative of is the fact that although he had no legal obligation to bring British Columbia along, he did. He heard our concerns about the North Coast. He heard our concerns about fairness around major projects. This is the kind of support that eastern provinces see all the time. And they take it for granted, and they just expect it. Like, there's $50 to $60 billion going into a high-speed train between Ontario and Quebec right now. And so, you know, that kind of stuff, those provinces, they see it all. BC doesn't get that. And so to have a prime minister that says, look, I'm going to sit down with you, we're going to work out a path on major projects, this is a BC announcement. And there are aspects that are pipeline-related, but there was no obligation to do it, and I'm very appreciative of that.
0: We are speaking to BC Premier David Eby. More after the break.
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0: All right, let's see how the roads are shaping up. Here's Trish Jewison.
3: Cruiser on scene to a crash at the Portman Bridge westbound after mid-span in the left Coquitlam exit lane. There's also a multi-vehicle accident in Richmond westbound on Highway 91 before Westminster Highway in the left lane, and another crash in Surrey that has westbound 16th Avenue blocked at 176th Street. Need support? 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In the CKNW Traffic Center, I'm Trish Jewison.
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3: Welcome back to the show. If you're just joining us, we are speaking to Premier of BC, David Eby, talking about today's Canada-BC Cooperative Prosperity Agreement, landmark agreement that is promising nearly $20 billion to expand the Roberts Bank Terminal out there in Tawasin. There's also money for the North Coast Transmission Line, $500 million for expansion of the Red Chris Copper Mine, $4 billion for the North Coast Transmission Line, and of course to power LNG and mining in the Northwest. There's money for childcare, trades training, softwood lumber, and yes, $3 billion being offered up for the Massey Tunnel project. The original budget was $3.5 billion for a 10-lane bridge. We're building presently an 8-lane tunnel. Now, usually Premier Ottawa antes up about a third of a project cost. When it comes to infrastructure project, is it fair to say the tunnel project is at $11 or $12 billion range right now in the budget based on what Ottawa is offering?
4: No, it's not. I know there are lots of rumors around about 11 or 12, but those are not numbers we ever have contemplated on this project. We'll have an update early next week, Jazz, on numbers on the project. What is really material for us is a significant federal capital contribution, which frees up capital space for us to put into other projects across the province, which is very helpful. Prior to today's announcement, the federal government had contributed made commitments in the hundreds of millions of dollars, but to have a commitment of up to $3 billion is very significant.
3: The broader issue of this development announcement today from North Coast Transmission Lines, Massey, the port, all of that, how much of this is driven by Mr. Trump and his policies? I'm just curious because one would argue, look, David Eby got into government as an activist on a variety of issues, but certainly one would argue all of this is happening in many cases because Mr. Trump and his actions have foisted on this government an economic agenda. I'm just curious broadly, just in regards to Mr. Trump and his leadership, how much of this would not have occurred, do you think, if he wasn't president? So one would argue he's sort of forced this upon not just the federal government, also the BC government here as well.
4: Yeah, great question, Jess. Hard to know these sort of sliding doors moments, but without doubt, the Trump administration, their attacks on our forest sector, the 51st state language, the sudden recognition on the part of Canadians, including British Columbians, and certainly on my part, that the relationship that we assumed would always be there might not always be there, and that we were in a very, very weak position as a country in terms of our negotiating power, has driven a lot of activity at the national and provincial level, not just in this province, but across the country. It has really accelerated some of the work that we're doing, but I'll say two components. One is it definitely has shifted the British Columbia government's perspective and drove the Look West strategy to say that military spending, Department of Defense spending, research and so on would be a significant part of BC's economic strategy pre-Trump, I think would be a very strange thing indeed. And there it is in our Look West strategy. And so those components, absolutely. There has been a significant shift, but also it's created an understanding among British Columbians that may not have been there in the same way before, that when it comes to major energy projects like LNG, they see the impacts of the war in Iran unexpected. And allies of ours, like President of the Philippines this year, they were in the energy crisis because they weren't able to access LNG, Japan, Korea, Malaysia, and that there's an opportunity for us not just to make money to pay for public services in British Columbia, but also to support other countries in terms of energy security so they don't have to burn coal, which is, what the president of the Philippines explained they had to do in response to losing access to natural gas. These are things that British Columbians understand better now, Canadians understand better now, and certainly I'll speak for myself. Seeing that interconnectedness and the changing nature of the world has shifted my perspective, absolutely.
3: And the reason I was asking that, I was knowing you as an advocate, not only in just social justice, consumer, as a consumer advocate as well, one would argue the present economic situation has foisted certainly a certain change for David Eby. My assessment, nobody else's, and I'll leave it at that. But I do want to ask you one final question, Premier, before you go, and that, of course, is the ongoing conversation about housing buyouts and bailouts, whatever you wish to describe it as. But at its core, the 2,200 potential that the province and the federal governments would buy potentially, if the deals aren't there, and they may be right now, in some cases they may not, I don't know. But is that 2,200 an aspirational number, or is that an actual number you want to hit in regards to buying condos at a cheaper level that may be there and available, or is that an aspirational number?
4: Yeah, well, you know, the market can shift pretty dramatically in a short period of time. There's no question about it, Jazz. And so we try to make our programs responsive to that. So this particular proposal, which, you know, is still being developed, and I would love the chance to be able to present it to British Columbians, has been, I think from my perspective, when I go to a store that's liquidating their stock, I don't think to myself, oh gosh, I'm helping bail out this store. I think I'm buying something cheaper than I'd be able to get ordinarily because this store is in some kind of financial difficulty. And so this proposal recognizes that people need housing now. They can't wait for housing. If we can buy housing that's cheaper than we can build it as a government, and that it's available on a time frame that is, like, it takes 3 to 5 years to build a new housing unit, that's available immediately, and we can get people in, seems like a good idea. Now, if those realities don't come to pass, that it's more expensive than it would cost us to build on our own, or the units simply aren't available, then the program's not going to go. But there is a moment in the market where there's no question. I see the private sector, the vultures are circling. They're going to buy up these units. They're going to rent them out to people, and then they're going to flip them at the end. If there's an opportunity for us to have a few of those units and to deliver them affordably to families, then we're going to do it. But if it's not there, we're not going to.
3: So the 2,200 in Vancouver Island, in the interior of Fraser Valley, those are the locations you've talked about, certainly not in Vancouver. So if you 800 are a good deal out of the 2,200, you'll stick with 800 and the program ends after that. It doesn't necessarily have to hit 2,200 in your mind. It's an aspirational number.
4: Yeah, I don't know where you got 800 from, Jess, but I can tell you that what we're looking at is not in Vancouver. The math just doesn't pencil out. It doesn't make sense. But it does look like it could make sense in a number of these other places. And so, yes, we'd like to get to 2,200. We'd like to get to more. This is a program that doesn't actually expend the resource. It creates the opportunity for a long-term affordability fund. Not totally unlike what Singapore does. And so if there is that opportunity to do more or less, we'll have to adjust it as necessary as market conditions dictate. But I would appreciate the opportunity to be able to present this program to British Columbians and show them what we're trying to do.
3: Premier, as always, thank you so much for your time. Really appreciate it.
4: You bet, Jazz. Thanks for having me.
3: That was David Eby, the Premier of BC. Give us a call on the buzz line. Would love to get your thoughts on some of the comments you heard from the Premier in regards to Massey, in regards to the tanker ban, pipelines, $20 billion spent or being promised by Ottawa for BC on a variety of projects. 604-331-2899. That's 604-331-2899. Or email me, jazz@cknw.com. You heard the Premier there talking about the housing bailout, buyout, whatever you want to call it. We're going to talk about that issue next with Urban Development Institute Chair and CEO of Townline Homes, Rick Illich, next.
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13: Global News at 4:30. I'm Julie Nolan. Prime Minister Mark Carney is toggling between BC and Alberta to meet leaders and make announcements connected to a new West Coast bitumen pipeline. Carney's BC announcement unveiled a memorandum of understanding with the province that Carney says will help unlock more than $200 billion in new investment. It maintains the oil tanker ban off BC's northern coast while promising the province will be compensated for environmental risks if Ottawa approves a pipeline. Carney is scheduled to make another pipeline-related announcement with Alberta Premier Danielle Smith this evening. A coroner's inquest has begun into the death of a 20-year-old Indigenous woman and the fact she wasn't identified until months after she was found. Tim Perry reports.
14: Tatiana Harrison was reported missing on May 3rd of 2022. Her remains had been found on a dry-docked yacht in Richmond the day before, but weren't identified until August. Her mother, Natasha, had spent the months in between searching for her. The coroner ruled her death was a result of sepsis, but an independent pathologist said the death should have been ruled undetermined. The inquest heard Thursday that Tatiana was found wearing only a turtleneck and no other clothes. Missing women's advocate Lorelei Williams says that fact stands out for her.
15: That was suspicious to me. That was suspicious to the family. I knew those details, and that's why I've been with Natasha fighting hard for anything that we could get. Everything that has happened on the case blows my mind.
14: Earlier this year, the Office of the Police Complaints Commissioner found the Vancouver Police Department had failed Tatiana Harrison and that Vancouver police officers had committed misconduct for failing to conduct a missing persons risk assessment. Tim Perry, Global News.
13: Canada and the Philippines have signed agreements today on energy, natural resources, labor, and tourism. Prime Minister Mark Carney hosted a high-level visit with the Philippine president in Vancouver. Carney says both countries can benefit in energy security and critical minerals through a strategic partnership. Canada is currently negotiating a trade deal with both the Philippines and a broader bloc of Southeast Asian nations, with Carney hoping to conclude those talks ahead of his visit to Manila in November. Global News time is 4:34. 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
16: Crews are on scene to a crash at the Portman Bridge, westbound after mid-span in the left exit lane. Watch out for a stall at the Alex Fraser Bridge, southbound at mid-span in the middle right lane. Crews are on scene to a collision in Richmond, eastbound on Highway 91 before Westminster Highway in the left lane. And there's an accident in Chilliwack on Highway 1 westbound before Annis Road in the right lane. Share your feedback on the proposed Tilbury LNG expansion project from June 25th to July 27th. 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In the CKNW Traffic Center, I'm Trish Jewison.
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18: Good afternoon. I'm Christy Gordon with your Global Sky Tracker weather forecast. The rain is starting to ease off in a few areas, but we still are expecting some rainfall through the dinner time hour. At about 5, 6 o'clock, we'll start to see conditions ease off to just a chance of showers, but we still have spotty conditions possible this evening, overnight, and through the morning hours on Friday. In the afternoon, we'll see drier and brighter conditions, although we will continue with some cloud cover at times, but it certainly will be warmer than today. We're expecting highs up to about 21 degrees, which is right where we should be for this time of year. We'll continue with those temperatures through Saturday and Sunday, again with partly cloudy skies.
13: Outside CKNW in downtown Vancouver, it's 13 degrees. On the markets now, the Dow is down 207, the TSX is up 109, and the Canadian dollar is trading at 70.52 cents US. Global news time is 4:35 rather. I'm Julie Nolan.
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3: Hey, welcome back to the show. The condo market in Metro Vancouver is in rough shape. More than 4,300 finished units sitting empty, up 76% in a year. Pre-sales have collapsed. Projects are stalled. So 2 weeks ago, Mark Carney and David Eby rode in with a plan, buy up more than 2,200 unsold condos, put them into a rent-to-own program, and call it affordable housing. Total budget, $1.45 billion. Conservative opposition leader Pierre Poilievre calls it a bailout, a transfer of wealth from the have-nots to the have-yachts. And BC Greens agreeing with Mr. Poilievre. The developers, though, at the end of the day say, wait a minute, we never asked for any of this. Well, earlier today, Premier David Eby held a press conference with Prime Minister Carney on regards to their development project, which we've been talking about in the first half of this show. They were asked about their housing plan. Let's take a listen.
19: You know, you're hearing directly from developers that this is not what they asked for, and it is not, from their perspective, a bailout. When you buy something that's on liquidation, you don't say to yourself, I'm supporting a bailout for the store. This is an opportunity for us to recognize the reality that people can't wait for housing. We can buy housing at below our construction cost and make it available affordably. And if we don't do it, someone else will do it, large private sector investors, and make them available for rent for profit and then flip them. These condos will be purchased. And so we're seeking to purchase a small number of them to make them available for affordable housing at a price we could not build them for and on a timeline we could not deliver them on. I would like the opportunity to actually launch this program so that British Columbians and Canadians can see it and see the opportunity that is presented here. As just one example, we have absolutely no plans to do this in Vancouver because the numbers just don't work. And yet much of the critique I hear is about downtown Vancouver developers.
20: If these opportunities present themselves, we've created the flexibility in order to get affordable housing to people at a cheaper price than could be built, we'll do it. If the market shifts, if the opportunity doesn't present itself, then it won't happen. But this is a smart way to do it. And what happens in real estate over time is a bad development becomes a good development on the second or third owner. But in between, there's that opportunity for hardworking families that can't find affordable housing. And I commend the BC government for the idea of creating this, and we're happy to help make that a reality.
3: So there you go. Comments today from Premier David Eby and Prime Minister Mark Carney on their announcement that one would argue is rushed. And I think they're trying to clarify what they're hoping to do. Well, joining us now to talk about this issue is Rick Illich, Board Chair for the Urban Development Institute and CEO of Townline Homes. Rick, good to see you. Thanks for dropping by.
0: Thanks for having me.
3: I do believe Pierre Poilievre, when he says have-yots, I think he was referring to guys like you and many others. And you know how colorful he can be. So I want to give you the opportunity to sort of explain your mindset, your thinking, and a sense of where the market's at right now. So let's just start first and foremost. Where is this housing market at? How do you see it?
0: Well, the market's in tough shape. You know, the industry responded to an unchecked immigration policy of previous administration, and when you know, Carney came into power, he is doing a good job of trying to right size that, and so the demand that once was that we all responded to has been taken away. So that's where we are today. So as a result, you've got a bunch of housing that will take much more time to absorb than expected. But along the way, you know, costs kept rising, largely due to, you know, unchecked ideology and policy, you know, by different levels of government. So they kept driving the cost of housing up. Mm-hmm. It's taken advantage of the rise in market, which I'm not going to blame them. I just think they need to rethink it at this point. It's hard. It's tough. We're all selling housing, but it's very slow. And those that are over levered are in hot water. And you know, we're in the meantime, we're just metering the units out as they complete.
3: What I find fascinating is that government or businesses spend so much time lobbying government for changes in a variety of policies, and it's very difficult to get policies to change. But in this case, the government makes an announcement that you folks never asked for. So walk me through, when you say you don't want this, one would argue, look, you have another customer, this being government, who thinks they may be able to get some deals for people and all of that. Why don't you want government to do this?
0: Largely because they're just not good at business. So I can picture they having to build a structure and hire a bunch more people to run around and try to acquire 2,200 homes, finished distressed homes. I'm not convinced there's as much distress as is being suggested. There's a lot of pain and a lot of unhappy developers that are sitting on inventory. But it's not all distress. It just comes with patience, and a lot of us, including ourselves, will sell homes as we need to. You know, and we are selling homes, you know, cheaper now than we were a year and a half, 2 years ago. Mm-hmm. And that's just business. That's supply and demand. You know, the demand was taken away, and now we're going through more of organic absorption.
3: So in this case, are there deals to be had for government? In this case, the government says we're not buying in Vancouver, we're buying in the Fraser Valley, Vancouver Island, and the interior. That's where we're going to focus on. Are there deals to be had for government in your mind?
0: I wouldn't doubt there'll be some. You know, there are some projects that are, you know, under restructuring or, you know, creditor protection. So yes, there'll be some, but it's not going to be 2,200. You know, not at the kind of deal that they're hoping to find.
3: You were talking about costs going up. I know we've talked a lot about development cost charges. We had Bo Jarvis on, president of West Group, and one of the things he brought up, and I'd love to get your thoughts on this, he says that the building code itself is too often being used to deal with climate change and a variety of other social issues when it really should be there for safety and sort of standardizing how we build. But every sort of challenge or issue that comes up in society, we try to solve through the building code. And this is one of the challenges that the industry has right now, is that it's just gotten too big, too complex, and it's significant in regards to driving up costs.
0: Without hesitation, the biggest driver in the cost of construction is policy. And if it's not provincial government, it's federal government's ideology being baked into CMHC standards. You know, so building codes are about life and safety. That's all they should be dealing with. But they that building code changes so frequently. You know, by the time I finish a building today, I can't build the same building tomorrow. They're constantly changing, constantly adding costs, mostly around climate change at this point.
3: So in regards to, you're mentioning that, look, you're not going to find, you'd be surprised if the government's able to buy 2,200 projects. Is even half of that possible? Because, you know, the Lower Mainland, especially Vancouver, Burnaby, Richmond, that's a big market. When you're talking about the Fraser Valley interior and Vancouver Island, can you even purchase half of that, do you think, at a distressed rate?
0: I'm struggling to believe so. Again, I'm not researching the market as deeply as they're going to need to, you know, to enact in this thing. But mm-hmm. there, you know, I think there's way simpler ways of doing this to get to the target market.
3: And how?
0: Well, you know, a few years back, the premier came up with what he called an attainable housing second mortgage program, which he was going to release to the Heatherlands, which is an MST project. The industry said, hey, that's great, but that's not really cool. You're doing it just for one developer. And he said, yeah, we're going to open it up to the open market. That's exactly what they should do right now. This would be far less expensive, be a lot quicker to roll out. So pre-qualify the essential workers and the workforce people that we're trying to accommodate, and then let them go cut their best deal where they want to live. You know, whether not everybody wants to live in that distressed project they might find in, I don't know, in Abbotsford. You know, they some folks, due to their jobs and replacement, might want to be in Langley, or they might want to be in Burnaby, or they might want to be in Vancouver. Depends on where their jobs are. So, you know, the second mortgage program was, at this moment in time, is a great tool, and it will be a lot faster and easier to execute on and roll out, and they're not going to have to spend $1.5 billion doing that.
3: And so in your mind, this is just incredibly complex. It doesn't need to be.
0: It's far more complex than it needs to be, you know. And I just stress over how long it's going to take to figure out, and are they going to get it right, you know, and just, they don't need to buy admirable, but maybe good, you know, good throw wrong base.
3: Yeah. There you go. Our guest is Rick Illich, board chair for the Urban Development Institute and CEO of Townline Homes. More with Rick Illich after the break.
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16: Watch out for a stall at the Alex Fraser Bridge, southbound at Midspan in the middle right lane. Crews are on scene to a crash at the Portman Bridge, westbound after Midspan in the left exit lane. And there's a crash in Richmond, eastbound on the east-west connector before Westminster Highway with crews on scene in the left lane. 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I'm Trish Jewison in the CKNW Traffic Center.
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1: Hey, welcome back to the show. If you're just joining us, we're speaking to Rick Gillich, board chair for the Urban Development Institute and CEO of Townline Homes. We're talking about that announcement made by Prime Minister Carney and Premier David Eby a couple weeks ago in regards to $1.5 billion being spent in regards to what they call a buyout. Others have called a bailout for developers. But they've been explaining it over the last couple of weeks, which tells you they didn't really think it through in regards to that the announcement. Rick, prior to the break, you were talking about that second mortgage. Elaborate a little bit more in regards to how it's worked, has any other jurisdiction been sort of involved in that type of program?
2: I'm not aware of that in Canada.
1: Okay.
2: This was an announcement that the Premier came up with, suggesting a 40% second mortgage for 25 years. To first-time buyers and I think expanding that into essential workers like healthcare providers and police officers and such.
1: Yeah.
2: And the notion initially is sounds grandiose, but it's compared to what they're talking about on buying homes. This is like the simplest, fastest way to bring benefit to these consumers in a time where costs are tough. Or sort of the cost has driven housing too high.
1: Yeah.
2: There's inventory building. So it is a good time to execute on something to this effect. But a $700,000 home, a second mortgage would reduce your qualifying number to like, is it 480?
1: Mm-hmm.
2: So that's much more attainable to a lot of people that right now are priced out of the market. So this is a great time to be executing.
1: Something like that, which is simpler than spending $1.5 billion yeah. looking for a distressed distressed buyer or developer.
2: Yeah, yeah. The most of the stressed real estate out there is land. There's a lot of developers and or speculators that are sitting on land that are dramatically overpriced for today's current market. A lot of the policies that were brought into place it drove up the cost. A lot of the policies that came into place reduced the demand side. So if you've got a perfect storm. And for the province to be thinking opportunistically like this, good on them. But just wrong tools.
1: Wrong tools.
2: Yeah.
1: What is it going to take to bring this industry back? There's those who just think it's all a bunch of profit. It's a bunch of fat cat. Developers and others would say, wait a minute, the industry is those developers that make the decision to spend their capital and make these and these homes. You've got framers, you've got home decorators, you've got lots of small businesses out there that are reliant on this industry, and so many of them aren't working right now. What is it going to take? Because some have said this industry is in a fundamental reset. I mean, where do you see, what do better days look like for this industry in regards to this
2: sure.
1: reset?
2: Well, I do agree this is a reset, which is fine. We can tolerate and get over that. But what does it take? It needs to be more focused and real meaningful change to policy that drive up costs so quickly and dramatically. The cities are used to the capital coming in from new home development, and thus they were able to satisfy more voter asks and needs, which is great. But that those days are over. So everybody's got to do more with less, and if we get costs down through policy, DCCs, ACCs, all these layers and layers and layers of fees,
1: mm-hmm.
2: and we get quicker, turnaround and reduce regulation, and we get more of a realistic immigration program where you're actually inviting people that are in the country even now to stick around, to exercise on their PR applications. Anybody with a PR application should be processed as a resident.
1: Mm-hmm.
2: But we put so many popular political little messaging tools around keeping people out and keeping costs up. It's just all this has to change. There's 15 different things that need to change. But this is a great start.
1: Yeah. If the $1.5 billion there, wouldn't it have just been better to say, you know what, we're going to put all that towards development cost charges and eliminate them for a year for the Lower Mainland? If someone says we spend about $1 billion a year in development cost charges over 3 years, let's say it's $3 billion. If the feds and province got together and say, for the next 3 years, DCCs are all covered by federal and provincial dollars, wouldn't have that been very helpful for the industry and allowed people, the first-time buyers, to get in?
2: It would. The risk with that in the past, there's so many... there's so many bodies of government that as soon as there's one lever is pulled, another can take advantage of it. So we saw that with regional districts. You know, as quickly as there's an announcement about reduced fees, their fees go up.
1: That's right. So the federal Liberals had announced something, and all of a sudden Metro Vancouver said, well, we'll take that. Thank you very much.
2: Yeah. So how do you control all that behavior and in their minds need? You know, so they have announced reducing DCCs. Very welcome, very thankful for that, because they have gotten out of check. And many of the cities are tweaking some of their policies to get rid of redundancy and repetitive nonsense. And so a lot of people are looking at it and doing their little bit. It's just not fast enough. And as you know, it takes forever to process, it takes forever to build. And the delivery on something you broke ground that you applied on today is 5 or 6 years away.
1: Yeah.
2: So you need to stack up the tools now.
1: Rick, always appreciate you coming in and sharing your experience and expertise. Thanks so much.
2: You're welcome. Thanks for having me.
1: That is Rick Ullage, Board Chair for the Urban Development Institute and CEO of Townline Homes. Give us a call on the buzz line, 604-331-2899. We'd love to get your thoughts on some of the things Rick has been saying. And minutes from now, we expect Daniel Smith and Mark Carney to step up to the podium in Calgary to make some sort of announcement on a new pipeline carrying a million barrels of Alberta bitumen right through British Columbia to Tidewater. Looks like it's going to be a southern route. We'll have more after the major news at 5.
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6: Cruiser on scene to a crash in Richmond, eastbound on the east-west connector before Westminster Highway in the left lane. There's a crash at the Portman Bridge, westbound after midspan in the left exit lane. And cruiser on scene to an accident in Chilliwack, westbound on Highway 1 before Annis Road in the right lane. 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I'm Trish Jewison in the CKNW Traffic Center.
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17: Global News at 5 o'clock. Good afternoon. I'm Julie Nolan. Prime Minister Mark Carney in Vancouver today rolling out a string of commitments on major BC projects worth potentially tens of billions of dollars. The BC government also pledging not to fight the Alberta government's pipeline proposal that's also expected to be announced later today. Global's Daria Zargar has more.
18: It's called the Canada-British Columbia Cooperative Prosperity Agreement, a memorandum of understanding between the provincial and federal governments providing roughly $20 billion in funding for a string of energy, mining, and transportation projects, along with trades training and expanded childcare programs. Premier David Eby and Prime Minister Mark Carney says this agreement will fund $3 billion towards the Fraser River Tunnel Project, $500 million for the Red Chris Mine expansion, and nearly $4 billion for the North Coast Transmission Line.
19: Taken together, these projects don't just strengthen our economy, don't just support good jobs, they also build the crucial infrastructure that our country will need going forward.
20: We need to move faster, we need to build bigger, and we need to work together. We have to be ambitious and build sustainably and inclusively.
18: Later today, Alberta Premier Daniel Smith is expected to share details on Alberta's proposed new oil pipeline project to the West Coast, a project Eby says the BC government will not oppose in the courts. The deal also contains $630 million in child care funding and a commitment to recruit, train, and certify up to 100,000 new Red Seal trade workers. Daria Zargar, Global News.
17: Premier David Eby says we can expect an update on the Massey Tunnel replacement sometime next week and just how much it will cost.
21: I know there are lots of rumors around about 11 or 12, but those are not numbers we ever have contemplated on this project. We'll have an update early next week, Jazz, on numbers on the project. What is really material for us is a significant federal capital contribution, which frees up capital space for us to put into other projects across the province, which is very helpful. Prior to today's announcement, the federal government had made commitments in the hundreds of millions of dollars. But to have a commitment of up to $3 billion is very significant.
17: EB speaking on CKNW's Jazz Joe Hall Show. BC nurses have launched job action. BCNU President Adrian Gear says the strike starts with the banning of non-nursing duties and restricting overtime.
22: I always remain optimistic, and the Nurses Bargaining Association is ready to meet and engage at any time. There's been some informal discussions. I'm not confident. The health employers have made it very clear that they have no ability to go outside of the mandate set by government. And so really, unless government intervenes, I fear that we will be proceeding with our initial phase of job action.
17: Since nursing is an essential service, minimum staffing levels will be maintained. The former owner of a sunken vessel in the Strait of Georgia has identified the boat involved in the deadly incident. Tim Milne says he sold the 30-foot aluminum kingfisher more than 4 years ago through a dealer, so he never met the new owner. Milne says despite efforts to have the boat's automatic identification system changed, the new owner never did.